0: an honest broker as it acts on behalf of U.S. and Israeli interests. Ambassador Lakal will provide background on the Sahrawi Republic and its rights of self-determination under international law. Thank you. Thank you so much for joining me.
1: Thank you very much for having me.
0: Oh, thank you. It's a pleasure to have a representative from your country here. You know, Black Agenda Report, we've covered the Sahrawi Republic, known as Western Sahara by many people, for many, many years. But I'm not certain how many people are really familiar with its situation. It is being south of Morocco and west of Mauritania. But it is being occupied by Morocco. Give us some background on your nation.
1: Well, thank you very much for having me and for shedding light on this purely Pan-African issue of decolonization. One of the last remaining cases of decolonization in Africa. Western Sahara was a Spanish colony from 1884 until 1975. When Spain decided unilaterally to strike a deal with Morocco and Mauritania to give them the access to the territory, divide it between Morocco from the north, as you said, and Mauritania from the south, and Spain maintaining the economic interest and benefit from the Sahara resources. So that was the colonial era. In 1975, Morocco invaded militarily, occupied the territory, devastated everything, killed anything on its way to control the main cities on the west, on the Atlantic Ocean, and creating a big case of displacement, forced displacement for a huge part of the Sahrawi people who had the only access to flee the massacre was to go to Algeria, which was the only neighboring country that did not contribute or participate in this colonial or neo-colonial invasion of Western Sahara. What happened in 1975 was that Spain, Morocco, and Mauritania, stopped a UN-led process of decolonization. The Sahrawis were supposed to have a referendum in 1975 to decide if they want to stay with Spain, the then colonial power, or to have their own independent state. But because Spain, Morocco, and other Western powers also knew that Sahrawi people would choose independence as the UN mission in 1975 said, so they had to abort this freedom agenda of the Sahrawis, and they, you know, managed and had this conspiracy, if you want, conspiracy that lets the American audience be clear about it. That was planned and partly planned by Kissinger himself, who advised King Hassan II to strike a deal with Spain and to invade the territory. So the United States was there from the beginning through Kissinger, maybe through other politicians, but not the, of course, the American people, who would have never accepted that self-determination that they are so proud of be violated this way, or so it should be. So this is what happened. Of course, the African Union, the then Organization of African Unity, did not accept this colonial fait accompli. They rejected Hassan II and the King of Morocco plans, and they kept pressuring Morocco, Mauritania, the United Nations also to back off and to let the Sahrawi people get their independence. And it was thanks to the efforts of the EU, but also after 16 years of war between Polisario Front, the Sahrawi Liberation Movement, and Morocco, that the Moroccan king finally accepted a UN, OAU-brokered settlement plan that was supposed to end this issue in 1991-92. But here we are still fighting for our independence and fighting for our basic rights and determination.
0: And is the United States still playing that same role 50 years later?
1: Well, the United Nations from 75 until 90, until recently, until the first Trump administration, was more or less very balanced. It supported, of course, Morocco. They want the Moroccans to get the country to, but they also, they are not, they were not against any sort of referendum or of popular decision by the Sahrawi people. And that was, you know, acceptable, a neutral position. Maybe the administration was leaning towards Morocco, but still, they were fair in dealing with the Sahrawis. But in 2020, unfortunately, the first Trump administration, or Trump himself, tweeted that he supported the Moroccanity of Western Sahara. In this way, he emboldened the Moroccans and he gave them a push to try to impose the colonial fait accompli, to reject any sort of United Nations solution or any sort of solution, democratic solution, that would give the Sahrawi people a right of determination. The Biden administration did not reverse the first Trump administration position, but it tried to come back by deeds to neutrality. And now Trump is back fully supporting Morocco against the Sahrawi people. And the bad things, or the very dangerous thing, is that they want to have a deal outside of the United Nations and outside of the international legality, which is really dangerous, not only for Sahrawis, because we are already living this this dilemma for 50 years now, but it is very dangerous for the African Union, for Africa, because if you go back to the African Union Constitutive Act and Charter of the OAU itself, it is built on a pillar principle, which says that Africans, all African nations, must respect the borders that were inherited from colonialism, even if we don't agree about that. In many cases, there are many cases of many conflicts of borders, but still, our goal and our dream as Africans is to build a unified Africa, a unified African Union, but while respecting each nation, small or big, it doesn't matter. Every African nation should have its place within this architecture of the African Union. Now, if Morocco succeeds by the support of the US or any other support to violate the international law and to impose its expansionism on Western Sahara, and tomorrow someone else will do the same, will follow course. And this is very dangerous for Africa, but also for the United Nations, which I should also recall, is recognizing to the Sahrawi people a genuine right to self-determination. Sahrawi people is the only owner of Western Sahara. It's not Morocco, it's not Trump, it's not the United States, it's not France, it's not even the United Nations. It is the Sahrawi people, and only the Sahrawi people should decide what they want as their future.
0: You know, this is a good moment to talk about Morocco, not just about your nation and its occupation of the Sahrawi Republic, but Morocco has been in the news of late. Just last week, there was a crisis, I think it's fair to say, a manufactured immigration crisis, whereby Morocco encouraged thousands of people to enter Ceuta, a Spanish enclave colony. I'm not sure which word to use, but it is physically located in Morocco, and urged thousands of people to use Ceuta as a migration route to Spain and to Europe. It's clearly manufactured. Many of these people, I mean, it was quite obvious they weren't even carrying possessions with them, which is what you'd expect, right, for people trying to migrate from one country to another. Some estimates are up to 50,000 people over a couple of days. But then most of them went home. And sadly, at least 100 people died in this effort that was instigated, it's believed, by the United States and by Israel. It was a means of punishing Spain for showing just even a little token opposition to the U.S. and its role in Western Asia. Spain has not allowed its territory to be used in attacking Iran, for example. Spain has even mildly, I'd say just mildly, criticized Israel's war crimes. So this was instigated, tragically. So Morocco, I think it explains, and I bring this up because I think it explains its behavior towards Western Sahara. Talk to us about this crisis that occurred.
1: Well, this is a very sad episode of how the Moroccan government, not the people, I'm talking about the government, how the rulers of Morocco are lightly considering the lives of its own people in such sad display of irresponsibility towards its own people first, but also towards its neighbors. Because what's happened in Western Sahara in 75 is the manifestation of a doctrine of expansionism from this Moroccan kingdom. Because, mind you, before the invasion of Western Sahara, the Moroccan king, a few years after its independence from its independence, like programmed independence from France, first attacked Algeria. 1 year after Algeria got its independence, trying to grab a big portion of the southwestern Algeria. They had a 6 days war between the newly born Algeria, which has still, like a few days, was colonized by France, and the Kingdom of Morocco. They have 6 days of war, and not only Algeria, also Mauritania. Morocco had claims in Mauritania. It didn't accept the independence of Mauritania in 61 and kept claiming it as its own until 69 or 70. When it finally brokered a sort of agreement with Mauritania and dragged it to the occupation, to the double occupation of Western Sahara, like in 75. So this is not the first time Morocco has problems with all its neighbors, with Algeria, Western Sahara, Mauritania, and Spain, of course. With Spain, the relation has always been about these two enclaves, which are cities on African soil, but they have been Spanish from 1490 something. So they are very old cities, very old Spanish governed cities, but also the Canary Islands, which are very close to Western Sahara and to Morocco. Morocco also claims that these islands are his in a way. So they have always been this problems between Morocco and Spain. But Morocco was keeping a blind eye to its claim on Ceuta and Melilla as long as Spain recognizes or accepts its occupation of Western Sahara. Because you remember that I told you that Spain was the colonial power. So it still holds the responsibility, legal responsibility, towards the decolonization of this territory, because it did not decolonize its colony. It just abandoned it to Morocco and Mauritania. So legally speaking, Spain is still responsible for decolonizing, or at least participating in the decolonization to Western Sahara. But unfortunately, and for many reasons, we don't have time to talk about all that, but Morocco had some leverage over the current Prime Minister of Spain, Sanchez. Maybe some materials they have to blackmail Sanchez, because it is said that the Moroccan intelligence had used Pegasus spyware against Sanchez and against some of his colleagues in the government. And in 2022, just out of the blue, without any warning, without consulting any political parties in his government, Sanchez came to Morocco and said that he supports the Moroccan claim in Western Sahara, which is which was a violation of the traditional position Spain, the different Spanish government, have maintained since 1975. They have always said that they support the United Nations process, the United Nations efforts, blah, blah, blah, not doing what they should do, but at least they were supporting the United Nations. Now, with Sanchez in 22, he supported Morocco. And despite of this concession to the king, you have followed what happened in Ceuta. Morocco is still using its own people as a weapon, as a car, against Spain and against the European Union, because Spain is Europe. And this is not the first time, by the way. In 22, before this Sanchez concession, there was another wave of mass migration that was unleashed, obviously orchestrated by the police, the Moroccan police, because there are videos of police escorting migrants to the doors of the enclaves, allowing them to cross the sea. So it is orchestrated. It is a card that has always been used by Morocco against Europe, but really against Spain. And it's not the only card that Morocco is using, by the way. Morocco is also using drugs dealing. Morocco is a cartel, is a big cartel of cannabis, of drugs coming from Colombia, from Latin America, landing in Morocco, you know, without the knowledge of the government, and then spread to the neighboring countries, crossing the desert, imagine, to reach even Libya, from Libya to Italy, and reaching Egypt, from Egypt to Palestine, Israel, and Europe. So it is a huge cannabis and drug roads, if you want, that are landing in Morocco and spreading from Morocco to the region, and used, and this is not me talking, you can go to even to US reports about drugs and international crime, and you will see that in 2017, for example, the American an institution of drugs and international crime was saying that in 2017, for example, Morocco had made some $23 billion of drug dealing. And when you talk drug dealing, you also talk about money laundering. And guess what? Morocco has a very big network of banks owned by the king all over African countries, especially West Africa and even in Brussels. And guess what happened in Brussels? There was a Morocco gate in Brussels just 2021-22, where it was revealed that Morocco was bribing European parliamentarians, using them specifically to influence the European Union position on Western Sahara. So, in a nutshell, all what is called Moroccan foreign affairs is based on trying to influence countries' position in Western Sahara. Western Sahara seems to be, I don't know how to say it, but it's a dream. Morocco longs to control this country because it will give him more territory. So geostrategically speaking, Morocco will have access to Africa, because with its current borders, Morocco is just a small country on the northwest of Africa. It has no real reach to Africa. And, you know, for its own reasons, it has bad relations with all its neighbors. You know, it creates problems for Algeria. Now, there's no relation between Algeria and Morocco. You know, Morocco is bringing Israel to the region, threatening Algeria and the whole North Africa. You know, I don't know if you have followed how the Israeli Minister of Defense threatened Algeria from Rabat. And I don't know if you have seen how the President of France, Macron, recognized the Moroccanity of Western Sahara from the Moroccan Parliament. So it's a huge provocations that Morocco have always had against all its neighbors. And for these reasons, it doesn't bother using all the cards in its hand to blackmail all the countries of the region, but above it all, to blackmail the European Union and Spain.
0: And you are in Algeria.
1: Yes.
0: Tell us about your role there.
1: No, I am a diplomat. I am based in Addis Ababa in the African Union. But the Sahrawi refugees are living in the southwest of Algeria, in the Tindouf. The Tindouf region is the southern western region of Algeria. And it was the only space where the Sahrawi civilians could be saved from the Moroccan invasion 75, as I told you before. Because in 75, we were attacked by Morocco from the north and Mauritania from the south. And we had the Atlantic Ocean on the west. So the only getaway we had was from the east to Algeria. And Algeria, in the 60s and 70s until now, was and is a sanctuary for many liberation movements. You remember that Amilcar Cabral had said that if Muslims go to Mecca and Christians go to the Vatican, revolutionary people go to Algeria. So Algeria was hosting ANC, hosting SWAPO, hosting all the liberation, African liberation movement, and also even Asian liberation movement like in East Timor. And of course, they gave refuge in 75, 76, to thousands of Sahrawi refugees, basically elderly women, children, and we have now five refugee camps still in the southwest of Algeria. My family, my small family, is here in these refugee camps, but my brothers, sisters are still living in occupied territory in Laayoune, the capital of Western Sahara, which I myself was born there in 71 under the Spanish rule. And I was my country was controlled by Morocco from 75. I studied in Moroccan schools. And in 2000, I fled my own country to join the refugee camps and to continue the fight because I couldn't continue fighting from inside the country because of arrest, imprisonment, torture, and so on.
0: Thank you for that background on Algeria. And Algeria also provided sanctuary to people from the U.S. and the Black Panther Party and other organizations.
1: Yes, exactly.
0: Repression here. As we close, is there anything you wanted to mention that I didn't ask?
1: Well, I just wanted to say that since you are an American media outlet, I think that it is very crucial for Americans, for U.S. citizens, to understand that they are not far away from all these troubles that is going in Western Sahara. Your governments have been always been involved in maintaining a colonial situation that should not be acceptable to anyone who respects the right of people to freedom and the right of people to self-determination. I want to tell the Americans also that we as Sahrawis, we have always resisted colonial powers. We have never given up the fight, no matter how small people we are, because we don't make 1 million people as Sahrawis. We are a very small nation. But we have proven that a unified people can never be defeated because we are fighting behind Morocco. We are fighting the French, the Israelis, the Gulf money, the Americans, and a whole whole spectrum of supporters of this colonial adventure in Western Sahara. It is unfair, it is illegal, it is unacceptable and should be condemned by any free man or woman in the world.
0: Thank you. Thank you so much for joining me. That's Ambassador Malenin Lakal. He's Deputy Representative of the Sahrawi Republic to the African Union and Representative to Ethiopia as well. Thank you so much for joining me.
1: Thank you very much. Thank you very much.
0: Good day, and thank you for joining Black Agenda Report. I'm Margaret Kimberly. Please like this video, subscribe to our channel, and read blackagendareport.com. Our guest is Abayomi Azikiwe, editor of the Pan-African Newswire. He's been a Black Agenda Report guest many times for his expert analysis on African nations. Abayomi is also a Michigander, a Michigan resident, and he's in Detroit. And he's also been a local activist for many years. And I reached out to talk to him about politics in that state, as Dr. Abdul El-Sayed won the Democratic primary for a Senate seat, defeating the establishment choice Haley Stevens. This is part of a larger trend of insurgent, more left-leaning candidates defeating Democrats who have party endorsements and large campaign war chests. Why did Dr. El-Sayed win? Abayomi Azikiwe will provide us with this local analysis. Thank you so much for joining me.
2: Thank you once again for the invitation. This has been a very, very contested election. What we saw, for example, in New York State, first with the election of the current mayor there, Mamdani, whose father, in fact, I was studying his work, scholarly work, way back in the 1980s, 1990s, Dr. Mahmoud Mamdani. He's a Marxist, Ugandan social scientist. He taught at the University of Dar es Salaam. So that gives you some background information in regard to the social context in which your mayor came out of. But this is a pattern that's been happening across the United States. It appears to be an electoral insurgency inside the Democratic Party. A response to the pro-Israeli, pro-imperialist, pro-war themes that have permeated the Democratic Party for many years. The professor and Dr. El-Sayed was, of course, an insurgent candidate. He had some say $60 to $70 million spent to try to destroy his campaign. There were constant television commercials, constant social media posts. I received so many letters as a registered voter in the city of Detroit. I received all these kicker cards denouncing him, saying he had disrespected the former First Lady Michelle Obama, saying that she was ineffective in terms of her role as First Lady. They also said that he had insulted women on the job and so forth. And there were women, many women in his campaign who supported him. Then they went into the whole accusation that he's anti-Semitic. He's sympathetic to, quote, terrorists, unquote. So all of this has been going on now for months. And Haley Stevens, who was in the U.S. Congress, she was trying to step up the political ladder by running for Senate. But she's heavily endorsed and funded by the American Israeli Political Action Committee. And she made no secret about it, to the point where on May Day in Detroit at Roosevelt Park, she was literally run out of the park, you know, by people. And it was the Jewish Voice for Peace. Now, I didn't see this. This is what I just heard, who were adamant that she should not be allowed to speak at May Day in Detroit. So this is a big shift politically. In terms of the labor unions, which endorsed his candidacy, as well as others who came out, Jewish Americans as well. So it's been a very interesting week.
0: Well, yes, to say the least. By the way, did he insult Michelle Obama? Is there any truth to that?
2: No, I don't think so. And, you know, he said she was ineffective. Well, a lot of people would say that. The comment she made about African-American girls, you know, that they should eat better and all this kind of stuff. Well, give people money. To eat healthy in the United States takes money. You know, I mean, to eat unhealthy is cheaper.
0: Yes, so, it is. I didn't want to digress, but it's so interesting how we see the same playbook where a social media post or a comment is elevated as if it's a political statement in order to discredit someone.
2: Yes.
0: Why do you think he ended up being the more attractive, despite the attacks, despite the fact that Haley Stevens, his opponent, had so much more money? Why do you think he ended up winning?
2: I think that particularly among young people, that attitudes are changing, that even now, you know, a labor organization such as the UAW, which in the past would never say even a whisper against the foreign policies of the United States, particularly the policies, domestic policies and foreign policies of the state of Israel. They just did not touch it. And way back in 1973, there was a picket line and a strike that united mainly Yemeni and other Arab American workers with African American workers. And they had a one-day strike. And they also picketed an event, a UAW event, where the previous head, Leonard Woodcock, was being awarded, I believe, by one of the leading Jewish organizations. So this is the attitude that is changing. Now, what they had also attempted to do was to divide the African-American electorate against those who supported the doctor. And this, among the older voters, had some impact. And but the reality is, in the city of Detroit, which is an overwhelmingly African-American predominant city, only 20 to 23% of the people who are registered to vote came out on Tuesday. And this is typical in a city that's been impoverished, that's been a victim of globalization and privatization for decades. So most of the people who come out to vote are older people, people over 50, 60, 70 years old. They have a greater tendency to come out to vote. But among younger African-Americans, it was in favor of Al-Sayed. So it shows that there's a generational debate or divide that's going on. And it's cutting across, I think, racial lines.
0: Yes, we've seen this pattern. You mentioned Mamdani's mayoral election, some primaries here in New York City with candidates he's backed, and in other parts of the country. But there's, I think, a bigger thing going on, and I think the Democratic Party is losing legitimacy very rapidly. Do you think that's true?
2: Yeah, they definitely have a identity crisis, so to speak, and a political, ideological crisis. And we saw, like, for what happened, for example, in St. Louis, where Cori Bush lost, you know, to Wesley Bell. And they wanted to do the same thing here in terms of the Democratic senatorial race, as well as the race for the 13th district of the U.S. Congress. They have South Asian American Sri Tanadar, who had won twice. He stepped into a political vacuum here in the city of Detroit. Detroit now only has one congressional district because of the population loss and the domination of right-wing elements in the state legislature who have redrawn districts. There has been some pushback against that. But Sri had also been a recipient of assistance from people in Palestine arose. He refused to even call for a ceasefire. You know, I was at a demonstration. They had a lot that was called by the Jewish Voice for Peace outside his office in downtown Detroit. And they said he wasn't there. They sent out some aides who said that he was for a humanitarian pause in the fighting. But he had issued a statement saying that the Egyptian government should open its borders at the Rafah crossing to allow the Palestinians to cross out of their own country into Egypt. You know, this is absolutely outrageous. So I think this unconditional support for the Israeli government, for U.S. foreign policy towards West Asia and North Africa, is starting to backfire on the Democratic Party and the Republican Party. I found it interesting that even people like Tucker Carlson, for example, who had been, you know, staunch right-wing propagandists, are now questioning the state of Israel. That, you know, for the wrong reasons, of course, but this does cause some consternation. Candace Owens, for example, I've read comments from her, you know, questioning the policies of the Israeli government. I don't know what this is really about and what direction it's going, but it shows a crack, you know, in this unconditional support for the Israeli government, and particularly within the African-American community. People like Hakeem Jeffries, for example, who's the minority chair of the Democratic caucus in the House of Representatives, is a staunch supporter of Israel. He's a staunch supporter of the Ukraine government, which has fascist elements within it. So how long can this be sustained politically? That's what I'm thinking at this point.
0: Well, Hakeem Jeffries, I mean, that's how you get that position, right? That's why he's House Minority Leader. You have to be vetted. Mm-hmm. And Israel is one of the top issues for the Democratic Party establishment. Mm-hmm. I mean, so much so that Haley Stevens in the Michigan race in remarks even said she dreamed about Israel. I mean, I guess perhaps she was being honest in thinking that support and all that money from Zionist donors would get her across the finish line. But Cori Bush, she actually lost again. She tried to run against Wesley Bell and unfortunately was defeated. But I want to talk to you about Michigan itself. Michigan is one of the so-called Rust Belt states where the deindustrialization devastated the economy for decades now, for a long time. You mentioned the loss of population. And so people are concerned about, I actually don't like the term, the bread and butter issues, the economic issues that impact people in their daily lives. And no one in the political establishment is speaking to them. I remember in 2024, the Democrats would always say, if people said we're struggling, they'd say, no, you're not. The economic indicators are good. And the disappearance, some of those COVID programs that helped so many people just disappeared without a whimper from the Biden administration. So I think this, it's an issue that I don't think is discussed enough, but I imagine that played a part in the outcome of this primary race.
2: Most definitely. And that reminds me of the neo-Keynesian economics that was being taught in the universities, even in the 1970s, about the so-called dilemma between guns and butter in terms of economic policy. So the Democrats believe they could have both guns and butter, and it's just not working out. And Trump, you know, it's quite interesting, the reports that have come out, even in the Financial Times newspaper, that they're running out of long-range missiles, that they didn't even plan for this current aggressive campaign that they're waging. And they've had to institute a pause against bombing Iran. Plus, it has backfired once again on them. People in this country cannot afford to buy food. They can't afford to put gasoline in their cars. The rents are going up. Education costs and fees are escalating. These are the issues that people are concerned about. And the Republican Party, their position is that there's nothing wrong with the economy. Everything is fine. So that's going to be a major issue in the general elections. Mike Rogers, you know, who is a Trump supporter, who has been endorsed by Trump, is going to run to win the gubernatorial position in November. So we'll see. It's been a while since the Republicans have been in office. Rick Snyder, he was the one that instituted the emergency management laws, and poison the water in Flint, and engineering massive water shutoffs in Detroit. So I don't think people want to go back to the period of Rick Snyder.
0: And, you know, you mentioned this, that former governor, the current, she's Attorney General, General Nessel, correct?
2: Yeah, she's the Attorney General, yes.
0: Who let the Flint water poisoners off scot-free. She claimed she was afraid because she's Jewish and she's afraid of protests, so she wasn't going to show up for a public event. But she has other reasons to be concerned, one of which I mentioned was how she handled or didn't handle Flint and the water being contaminated. Does that issue still resonate with voters in Michigan?
2: It does. And the people in Flint still have not been made whole. There are people who have died as a result of what they did to the people in Flint, the majority of whom are Black people. And nobody was ever held accountable on a criminal level. The former governor, Rick Snyder, you know, he was only charged with a misdemeanor, and that was even dismissed. So they can engage in poisoning, literally, tens of thousands of people, and there's no recrimination, you know, in terms of there's no response from the criminal justice system. Yet, you have people in state detention facilities, immigration facilities here at Northlake. In the state of Michigan, five women have died in detention at the Huron Valley Women's Prison. It's the only prison in the state of Michigan that houses women, and the conditions there are deplorable. So this is what's going on in the United States at this time. It's not just against migrants. These women who are in Huron Valley are considered U.S. citizens, and yet they're being treated in a horrible fashion.
0: Well, you know, citizenship rights for, I'm assuming they're Black, were they, the women who died?
2: Some were white and some were Black. Yeah, so
0: I was going to say our citizenship rights don't mean a lot, especially for Black people. But the whole issue of mass incarceration and people being incarcerated for minor offense, 2 million people, more people behind bars than any other country in the world, is an issue that is obviously not discussed enough. But I wanted to ask you about El Sayed and his, he was always, whenever he was interviewed, he was asked about, do you hate Jews? Do you hate Israel? Does Israel have a right to exist? And he very deftly answered those questions. He said, do you think Palestine has a right to exist? Do you think those people have a right to live? And it was a reflection of the mood of the country, which has turned against a genocide, turned against, even as people here are struggling, that billions are going to a country which is carrying out acts that most people just find, there's just revulsion about Israel's action. And you mentioned the fact the U.S. doesn't have as many missiles as it thought it needed, and that's because of Ukraine. Since
2: exactly
0: 2022. So there are these contradictions for the system, but it all boils down to people who are angry about their situation and are willing to take a chance and do something different, except for Black people. And you touched on this, older Black voters sticking with Democratic establishment figures, while younger people are willing to take a chance to have something new. And it concerns me, and this is something that we see across the country. When Mamdani first ran in the primary, he did not get most Black votes. He did in the general election, however. Black voters, I think, tend to be risk averse. And as you said, it's older people who tend to vote more. But I have many different opinions about electoral politics and what it can and can't do for us. But most of our people are still active in the in electoral politics. But it concerns me that Black people will, as Glenn Ford used to say, be the last

0: at this point in the United States. But emphasizing these questions, I believe, does illustrate the character of national oppression and economic exploitation in the United States. I mean, the fact that they're willing to go back 60 years or more in repealing key elements of the Voting Rights Act shows that it was never secure and that something deeper has to be achieved and won and implemented to guarantee the continuance of even bourgeois, elemental bourgeois democratic rights, like the right to vote, the right to have due process under the law. Otherwise, you go back to the Dred Scott decision of 1857, that we have no right that a white man is bound to respect. So I think that's the attitude of this administration. And, you know, people have to do something to stave off that level of repression and, you know, not even recognizing African people as being human.
1: You mentioned the Voting Rights Act, and I'm sure you're familiar with Kamala Harris's comments about it. I wrote about it this week, and she was asked at the, should have been a softball question, I think, at the National Urban League about the Voting Rights Act, which, as you pointed out, the enforcement provisions have been gutted. And she was very nonchalant about it. She said, well, I don't think that should be our priority. This administration isn't going to do it. Congress isn't going to do it. But I think she let the cat out of the bag. I think it's not a priority for the Democratic Party establishment, which wants and needs black people's votes, but will not stand up to protect our rights. What are your thoughts about that?
0: Yes, and there has to be a realignment. I mean, we can prefigure that, you know, or see the prefigurement of it in some of these recent electoral campaigns involving the Democratic Party. The fact that in Detroit, they're claiming that 60% of the people in Detroit voted for Haley Stevens in the primary, and 40% voted for Saeed. So I'm thinking if that's the case in consideration, but at the same time, they're saying they don't have accurate data so far in terms of exit polls. You know, they haven't sifted through all the information as of yet, but these appear to be estimates. But even if it's true, for example, the fact that 40% of the electorate could be peeled away, you know, from the pro-Israeli Democratic establishment position, pro-war positions, you know, that encompass Islamophobia and other, you know, racist attitudes. So I'm thinking that shows that there's a limitation to what they're doing, because, you know, you have to be here to see the constant commercials, you know, saying every horrible thing about him. You know, they threw everything at him. And also Donovan McKinney won the 13th district. He's African-American, and I think he's part of the Democratic Socialists of America. And there were other DSA candidates that won as well around the state, the mayor of Ann Arbor. So, you know, hopefully it'll have a direct impact on people.
1: And lastly, before we close, I'm never sad when someone defies AIPAC and wins. I'm always happy to see that happen. But El Saeed, he has fallen into this trap of a lot of left Democrats in being right wing on foreign policy. He said he still supporting Ukraine. He said after they kidnapped President Maduro in Venezuela that he was a thug. This is something that has to stop. I think leftists can't just give. Mamdani did something similar talking about Cuba and Venezuela when he was running. And we can't just give folks a pass if they are on the correct side about Israel or domestic policy. What are your thoughts about that?
0: Yeah, that has to be called out, because I remember when Bernie Sanders was running in 2020, in one of the debates, they asked him about the character of the socialism he was advocating. And he said, well, he wasn't advocating the socialism that they have in Cuba. He was talking about the socialism really in the imperialist countries, you know, in Scandinavian countries where they have national health insurance and so forth. You mentioned the UK, but that's such a contradiction, you know, that the socialism and that has come out of the oppressed nations, he doesn't support. So they're going to have to clear that up, because it's going to collapse just like the pro-Israeli positions have collapsed.
1: Yes, they will. And the Scandinavian countries are firmly with the U.S.
0: with
1: and
0: NATO.
1: Actually undermining their social programs that everybody brags about all the time. They're undoing them. So,
0: He needs to, you know, follow what's going on in England. The National Health Service has serious problems. They had strikes among the junior doctors, the consultants, nurses. They're not investing enough in healthcare. And now the U.S. has demanded that they spend more on military equipment. So it's going to be a serious problem. And Ukraine, they have run out of these defensive missiles. So the reports from like the BBC and Sky News today is that the damage from these drones and missiles being launched by the Russian Federation are doing extensively more damage because they don't have supplies. They've been asking for Patriot missiles, as everybody recalls, and they still have not gotten them.
1: Well, I thank you so much, Abayomi. Okay. I'll have you back. It's our first non-African discussion. And we know that folks should go to Pan African Newswire to see your work there. Is there anyone you can suggest or organizations that folks can follow in Michigan to follow this election and other news?
0: You could, the Moratorium Now Coalition, you could follow their Facebook page. There's also the local organizations, even the local DSA chapter here has, probably 1,000 members, and they're doing a lot. You could check their websites, their social media sites. There are many grassroots organizations as well as nonprofit organizations. They're going to be working around this election. I think this was key in the primary election because you just can't throw money at people today and expect a significant number of them to respond. So they have people on the ground knocking on doors, doing social media posts, holding meetings with community organizations, going to cultural events and so forth. And that could outstrip television ads every 5 minutes and people just turn you off.
1: Well, that's real democracy. You just described organizing, which is what democracy is supposed to be about, not just having fake elections that are predetermined because somebody has more money than someone else. So this is what many of us have wanted to see. And it's I believe it's very good news. Thank you so much, Abayomi.
0: Thank you.
1: For having you back.
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0: in the process of opening 7 cold case offices across the country. We kicked off our first cold case office in Bloomington, Minnesota on July 27th. And that's historic because there's never been a cold case office specific to Native American missing and murdered cases established in the country, ever.
1: Hello, welcome. Parle Rifsi. My name is Alice Paniklin. I'm Inupiaq from Utqiagvik, Alaska, and you might know me from the Coffee and Quack podcast. I'm your host for Resolve, an ongoing series about missing and murdered Indigenous women in Alaska as part of a multimedia awareness campaign called Save Our Sisters Alaska, created by Affinity Films. With each episode, we'll be featuring one person sharing their story in the context of a more in-depth exploration of what lies beneath these hard facts. Alaska has one of the highest rates of violence against women in the United States. Indigenous women are 4 to 10 times more likely to be victims of violent crimes. There are over 1,500 cases of missing and murdered Indigenous people in the United States, and over 300 of those are Alaska Native. This is a special episode featuring our Assistant Secretary of Indian Affairs, Department of the Interior, Tara Katuk-Sweeney, and Deputy Assistant Secretary for Native American Affairs and Administration for Native Americans Commissioner, Department of Health and Human Services, Jeannie Hovland. On November 26, 2019, President Trump signed an Executive Order 13898, forming the Task Force on Missing and Murdered American Indians and Alaska Natives. The task force aims to enhance the operation of the criminal justice system and address legitimate concerns of American Indian and Alaska Native communities regarding missing and murdered people, particularly missing and murdered women and girls. Earlier today, August 26, 2020, the Operation Lady Justice Task Force opened up a cold case office here in Anchorage, Alaska, adding to previously opened up offices in Minnesota, South Dakota, Montana, New Mexico, and Arizona since July 27. We sat down with Tara and Jeannie over Muktuk and Kwok to hear more about the effort. Also, I guess I should mention that Tara is my auntie.
0: Thank you. From the bottom of my heart and tummy.
1: What I wanted to do is to ask you both to introduce yourself for our listeners and let us know what you're doing in town.
2: Good afternoon. Uvanga Katuk Utqiagvik Miurunga. Tara Katuk-Sweeney. I am from Utqiagvik, also formerly known as Barrow, and I am the Assistant Secretary for Indian Affairs at the U.S. Department of the Interior. And I'm so proud to be here today on Coffee and Quack.
3: Madakayapi Chantewash Tainape Chusapi, Jeannie Havlanamachi Api Isantioyate Matahan. My relative, I greet you with a good heart. I'm Jeannie Hovlin, and I'm a member of the Flandreau Santee Sioux tribe located in South Dakota. I should say relocated to South Dakota. I am commissioner of the Administration for Native Americans, which is under the Department of Health and Human Services. And I'm on the Operation Lady Justice Task Force representing the Department of Health and Human Services. Glad to be here. Thank you.
4: I'm glad I dressed up today. Got some important people in the room here. Thank you, guys. Thank you guys so much. And can you talk a little bit more about what you guys are doing in town?
0: So we're here as part of an initiative of the Operation Lady Justice Task Force. And let me walk you back a few steps to give you some context on
2: how we got here today. In 2019, we held a series of roundtables across the country called Reclaiming Our Native Communities. And the intent there was to hear from community advocates, tribal leaders about the epidemic of missing and murdered Native Americans. And the first roundtable that we held was at Gila River Indian Reservation in Arizona. We also traveled to Rapid City, South Dakota, and held a roundtable there. We've participated in events on the Yakima Reservation in Washington. And last August, we traveled to Alaska and held Reclaiming Our Community roundtables in Nome and in Bethel. And that was a profound experience for the delegation that traveled. We had representatives from the White House. So the White House Deputy Assistant to the President and Director for Intergovernmental Affairs, Doug Holscher. We also had the Deputy Director for Domestic Policy Council, Jenny Lichter, and Mirtha Beadle from HHS representing the Administration for Native Americans, as well as the Director for the Bureau of Indian Affairs, Office of Justice Services, Charles Addington. As we traveled across the country, it became clear to the administration that we needed to engage and act on the issues that were being raised in our Native communities regarding missing and murdered Native Americans. And those discussions helped inform our recommendations to the president. And he signed Executive Order 13898, which established a task force on missing and murdered American Indians and Alaska Natives. And inside that executive order, there are certain deliverables that the task force must act upon and address and review and engage with Indian Country and Alaska Native communities. We are providing him with a progress report at the end of November of this year. And then in 2021, the task force is required to provide the president with recommendations based on the engagement that we will be undergoing over the next year, 2 years. And this task force is also known as Operation Lady Justice. And so that's the background. And how we got here today is one of the deliverables in the executive order is to establish multi-jurisdictional, multidisciplinary cold case teams. And through the leadership of Charles Addington, the director of BIA Office of Justice Services, we have opened, or we are in the process of opening 7 cold case offices across the country. We kicked off our first cold case office in Bloomington, Minnesota on July 27th. And that's historic because there's never been a cold case office specific to Native American missing and murdered cases established in the country ever. And we had the honor of having Commissioner Hovland participate, as well as the Secretary of the Interior, David Bernhardt, and advisor to the President, Ivanka Trump. And I'm extremely thankful as Assistant Secretary for Indian Affairs that she answered the call. We put forward the invitation and she accepted that invitation. And that's important because these issues that we're talking about at the local level in our villages, in our communities, need a national voice. And her participation has helped to elevate these issues on the national scale so that we can work together to find the partnerships to effectuate change, positive change.
3: And I just want to commend Tara Sweeney for really championing this issue, getting it to the White House, across the federal agencies. And we've been hearing of our missing relatives and murdered relatives without answers for decades. And I'm grateful that from the White House, throughout Congress, throughout our federal agencies, it's being addressed. And not only being addressed through cold case offices, but recognizing that Department of Health and Human Services has a role. Our tribe spoke very clearly that it's important to do investigations. It's important to look at cold cases, but where's prevention of more of our relatives from going missing, being perpetrated upon? Where is services to help our families, our survivors, our communities heal from crisis? And so I was grateful that in the executive order that the president included Department of Health and Human Services. And so that is an area that HHS, we had already been working on with the Office on Trafficking in Persons, which is under the Administration for Children and Families. I had been working in partnership with Office on Trafficking in Persons in developing a framework to strengthen our vulnerable populations that could go missing or could be murdered, such as our runaway and homeless youth. Violence is an underlying factor in a lot of areas. So domestic violence victims or families are people that have been exposed to modern and historical trauma. Children in the foster care system, substance misuse, mental health issues. So there's a huge role for Department of Health and Human Services. And as we develop this framework to work in collaboration across HHS and with our federal partners, really what we're doing is addressing the social determinants of health. So we can't just address one issue. We have to address everything holistically. And so that's what I'm grateful for, that this executive order has called us to work together across the federal agencies and to support our first responders. Many of our first responders in our communities are our relatives. And so they've handled these cases. They've responded to accidents, to murders, and the trauma that they've had to face through this. So we can also support our first responders that are want to be heavily involved as we tackle this issue.
2: Commissioner raises a very good point about trauma-informed responses. And through the Reclaiming Our Native Community roundtables, those efforts truly highlight the importance of local advocacy. And when we were in Nome, the session was closed to the press, and it was extremely impactful and moving because community advocates and victims spoke freely in a room with law enforcement officials, the delegation that traveled from Washington, D.C., and it became clear to all of us traveling together that the trauma-informed responses and training for first responders and including law enforcement was absolutely critical in this effort. And when you go back to read the executive order, you will see that those elements are included in the executive order. And it is a direct result of the advocacy that we heard here in Alaska.
4: Wow. That's awesome. And so you're opening for open the first cold case office, and then there's another office being opened here.
2: So there will be 7 cold case offices opened across the country. We opened the first one in Bloomington, Minnesota, then Rapid City, South Dakota, Billings, Montana, Albuquerque, New Mexico, Phoenix, Arizona, Anchorage, Alaska, and sometime late September will be Nashville, Tennessee.
4: Wow. And so how are those locations chosen?
2: There was a threat analysis done on the locations where we were seeing trends or hotspots for missing and murdered Native Americans. And so the locations were chosen based on that analysis and the ability to be accessible on a regional level, as well as the ability to be in a co-located spot as perhaps some of our other federal partners like the FBI and the U.S. Attorney's Office.
4: How was the task force personnel chosen?
2: the equities that have direct impact or authority over these types of issues are how the composition of the task force was determined. So, for example, on the law enforcement side, while it's different in Alaska, but within Indian country, BIA, Office of Justice Services, it provides law enforcement in lower 48 Indian communities. But you also have the FBI that is involved in major crimes. So from the law enforcement side, you have those two entities represented. You also have the U.S. Attorney's Office who may be prosecuting these crimes. And so there was a need for that presence on the task force. And then from the human services side, you have the Administration for Native Americans and HHS through the representation provided by Commissioner Hovland. In addition to the Office of Violent Crimes in the Department of Justice, and the two co-chairs that serve as the leaders of this task force are U.S. Attorney General William Barr and U.S. Department of the Interior Secretary David Bernhardt. And so I serve as the co-chair designee for Secretary Bernhardt, and Katie Sullivan serves as the co-chair designee for Attorney General Barr.
3: If I can add that, you know, I was grateful that they selected me, not just because I'm passionate about it, but in my couple years as Commissioner Administration for Native Americans, we provide discretionary grant funding is what we're known for. But Congress defined Native Americans as state and federally recognized tribes, Native Hawaiians of the Pacific Basin, relatives, so Saipan, American Samoa, Guam, CNMI, as well as our urban organizations. And so the first couple of years in this position, I traveled to as many of our grants sites as I could. And what I noticed, because I was born and raised in South Dakota, was that our culture was prevention. Our culture was healing. And so our projects, even though it's restoring our languages and our cultures, our traditional ways, had so many other positive impacts that were coming out of it, building communities back, bringing back our pride, bringing back our ways of life before we had domestic violence, substance use, mental health issues. And so that is where, in this framework I'm talking about, it's based in our culture, in our traditions, and that's a very important aspect. And it wasn't a great idea that I came up with. It's what our tribes had asked for. It's what our tribes have been saying all along, is that we need to find our way to our languages, our cultures, and our traditions. And it makes complete sense. If we are really going to make a difference in creating healthier communities, safer communities, we need to go back to finding our traditions and restoring our languages.
4: Speaking to that, we've had a lot of discussion on some of our past episodes about this idea of colonization and how some of those struggles that we've had and we have in our communities kind of stem from this historical trauma that Native Americans have endured and Alaska Natives have endured. Would you say some part of that has an effect with missing and murdered Indigenous peoples in some way?
3: I would say absolutely, 100%. I mean, it's a big piece of it. Mm-hmm. There is hope, though. There's a lot of hope. We're resilient. We're overcomers. We have been through a lot of adversity. Definitely, this is something we will come through, and I think we are through recognition that this is a crisis, that we're not invisible anymore, that there is a call to action taking place, that these decades of relatives who loved one went missing or were murdered and there was no answers or the response that should have been received, that they're getting that attention now. I think that builds up our resiliency, our hope. And so to all those who have continued this battle to be that voice, I heard it years when I lived in South Dakota. I just thank them. And I get very emotional about this because I feel like this is also a time, not only a call to action, but I believe there's healing in this. And I hope and pray that we can stay united in this, that we work together. And I know I feel like we're going to see some positive outcomes as a result.
2: To elaborate on that, you know, the colonization or decolonization discussion that's taking place, I want to ask you, is that the new term for self-determination?
4: Decolonization? Yeah, I would say so. I think so. I think that there's probably more of an awareness. I think that some of the issues that we face in our communities have been, I'm speaking for myself now, okay. Mm-hmm. I think that there are some things that we've endured as Native people that have been brought on by colonization. You know, these issues that we're facing, a loss of culture, a loss of tradition, a loss of language, that those all add up. Like you were saying, that it's all holistic, right? It's not just one thing that's happening to our communities. It's a number of things, and one part of that affects another part and another part. It's like a domino effect. But yeah, I like that. It's this idea of self-determination, decolonization.
2: So coming from a place of love, right? And maybe being your auntie at the same time, the discussion about decolonization is an important one, because it is an understanding of where we have come from, and it should help inform how we move forward in the future. I want to engage in that longer conversation with you at a different time, and I welcome that opportunity. I want to also underscore that our people, as Commissioner Hovland has said, are extremely resilient, and we have learned from the past. And what are we going to do about it moving forward? We know that our people have endured generations of trauma. Even in our family, we know that, right, Kanik? Mm-hmm. So that's not lost on me or anyone working on this issue. I want to be careful not to label it, because there's one track from my perspective, if I'm just kind of looking at the issue, there's one track where we may be quick to label something as a fault of colonization. And I share this perspective not to minimize the discussions that have taken place across Alaska, across the Arctic, across Indigenous communities, across our kitchen tables. There's also the self-determination aspect of action. And what we are focused on with the opening of these cold case offices is action. We know the trauma. We continue to hear the trauma in the consultations that we have, in the listening sessions, in the roundtables, in our own personal lives. We know the trauma. We need also action. The cold case offices that are opening across the country are designed to bring justice for victims and also closure for the families.
4: Is that the goal? What are the goals and the mission?
2: That's it. If you want to know what success looks like, it's working towards justice for victims and closure for families.
4: Do you know how long the office will be up and running?
2: So it opens tomorrow.
4: Okay.
2: We have a special agent, Rick DeCora, who will be assigned to the Anchorage office. And his role is going to be working across the different jurisdictions with federal and state partners, also local partners as well. And there are protocols that have been established for analyzing cold case files and then assigning the files to the multi-jurisdictional, multidisciplinary investigative teams, and then guiding those investigators through the process. The files are going to be pulled from the FBI's National Crime Information Center, and that's an FBI database. I encourage folks to go in and take a look. It's a dynamic database, and sadly, the numbers for Alaska are extremely high. When we looked at the database on July 27, there were approximately 1,500 cases across the country for missing and murdered Native Americans. In Alaska, over 300. That's the highest in the nation. The next highest is in the 200s in Arizona. One thing that we also learned, and through conversations even at AFN in the crafts, at the crafts tables, folks who understood that we were engaging in this effort through Operation Lady Justice, and these round tables, were women who were encouraging us to not forget the men. And when I went in to look into the NamUs system, which is another database where even you, Kanik, could put information in about a missing loved one, I went in to look at the missing and murdered Alaska Natives in that database, and they were predominantly men. And so, which is why you'll see in the executive order and in any sort of communication that we put forward, it's hashtag MMNA, mm-hmm. Missing and Murdered Native Americans, because it includes American Indians and Alaska Natives. It includes women. It includes children. And it includes men. You look at the numbers and you will see that in Alaska, there are the predominant number of individuals in the NamUs system who are missing or murdered are Alaska Native men.
4: Wow. It kind of blows my mind a bit. You know, it's just like, why are we using this hashtag MMIW only, or MMIWG instead of the including men in that? That should be an important part of this discussion as well.
2: I mean, we've heard it. When Jeannie, Commissioner Hovland, has invited the Department of the Interior over to HHS for the meetings with grantees and your stakeholder groups, even in our discussions, folks have come up to me personally, as well as other participants, to share their stories. And it is a balance of men, women, and children. Again, we're here to listen. We're here to learn through these engagement opportunities as a task force. And from each conversation, we take away something new, something that we haven't considered, and that the dynamic ability of the task force to be inclusive is extremely important.
3: Hashtag end MMNA is what we're using. Mm-hmm.
4: How do you think bringing awareness can help you or help the office achieve these goals?
3: A lot of different ways. I've been stating, we've been stating that this is not just a Native American crisis. This is an American crisis. A lot of our relatives that are going missing are in urban settings. And we need the response for our missing relatives just as anybody would, whether they're Native or not. And that immediate response is so important. But also bringing education on human trafficking, people in our communities, in our homes, and agencies still don't understand always what human trafficking is. They think prostitution, yet the Liam Neeson movies where a foreign stranger comes and takes somebody, and that does happen, but the majority of what we're seeing is in our communities, people that you know. So educating on on what is human trafficking, educating on if you're in a vulnerable situation, there's help for you. We can help you. Providing a safe place for people to be able to come and receive services, to be able to talk about their experience. And what's so important about this is that we are getting information from survivors, so it's survivor-informed. And we're learning a lot, again, on these consultations. We hear some very tragic stories that people are sharing, but we're learning. And so we don't want their tragedy to be something that has been done without not only justice, but using that to help some of our other relatives and communities. So getting the word out there, education, I believe, is prevention. Understanding is prevention. And knowing that this is, you know, a crisis. I've heard from a lot of non-natives that didn't know that this was an issue and want to know how they can help. And so being informed, being aware, and us as a task force, as federal agencies, providing those tools, culturally appropriate tools. And we have some on human trafficking, a toolkit for youth. So it's age appropriate. It's culturally appropriate. Help to identify what is human trafficking, how to respond to it. Partnered with the assistant secretary. So we've trained BIE staff, staff from Johnson O'Malley. We just trained several VA workers that wanted to know more about this, again, at no cost, and just getting that information out through partnerships.
2: And so there's a lot to be said about rising up through resistance, but there's also something to be said about rising up through partnership. And your demographic, the individuals in your generation and those that listen to your podcast have a role to play. And that is to rise up in partnership, to get informed on these issues, but keep them at the forefront of conversations, because it's a matter of time in our Native communities that we're going to know someone who is missing or that they have been murdered. And we need to continue to be vigilant in those conversations and how we can work together to effectuate change.
3: And if I can add to that, that one another thing that we've learned is that we need to help provide those tools, and we want to, so that communities, individuals, households aren't afraid of, I don't know how to respond to this, I don't know what it is. We will help provide the tools. And we've heard from survivors that have been re-victimized in their communities, either because they're alienated, because the community doesn't know how to support, how to respond, or just re-victimized because they continue sometimes into that. Mm-hmm. And so we want to help communities with the tools that we've received that are, again, culturally appropriate, survivor-informed, and empower our communities and help our victims be able to have a safe place where they can heal and have a good positive future there.
4: Yeah, the last person that we had interviewed about human trafficking, you know, we were kind of taken aback because it wasn't, like you said, just some stranger that had like kidnapped her in the back of a van and like they're off, you know? No, it was more so gradual and insidious, you know, just this, it's people that you know take advantage of another person. You know, how do I say that? It's somebody that you know that takes advantage of you and slowly take away some of those ways of empowerment and how you care for yourself. And they take those away little by little until you really have nothing and you have to do what they want you to do.
3: They know how to prey on vulnerabilities, right. Definitely.
4: Mm-hmm. And that is kind of scary because, you know, at least growing up in Barrow, my parents weren't always watching me because we felt comfortable that at least someone else was watching us. It's a communal, you know, it's like you're raised free. You know,
2: like
4: you're
2: when
4: free.
2: You would ride your bike by our house to Margaret Alice's and then ride back and come in for cocoa. Yeah. We'd check on you girls. That's what it was like.
4: Really?
2: It's not like that anymore, though.
4: Yeah. Huh? Really, it's a little different now. And I think there's a lot of fear in that because it's just not as safe. Mm. Would you say that that might be a reason that Indigenous people or Native Americans are vulnerable, is because of the way that our communities are kind of set up?
2: I think that there are a multitude of factors that contribute to these statistics that plague our communities. And it's important to reach out to those that you may know that may need help, to be their advocate, and to also serve as that safety net.
4: Do you have any personal connection to this cause?
2: I think we all do.

0: And what would you say are some of the main obstacles that you face in this cause or in this effort?
1: I'd be happy to respond on that too. I mean, there are a lot of obstacles. I think one is getting the information out. You know, how do we provide resources, tools, get it to people? It has to be at the community level, people in the community that trust. I mean, you don't want it to come from federal agencies. We want to provide it, but get it to community members. Keeping the conversations going, not just responding during crisis, but having ongoing community conversations about this in a positive way, in a safe way. It's hard to invest time, and we're all very busy. But if we can get communities to have these conversations, and we've heard from youth, made it a priority that youth are engaged, that we're hearing from them, and their input on this. They want to be involved in these conversations. They want to be at the table in providing solutions and suggestions. And it really comes back to communication across federal agencies, working outside of our silos. And we all tend to do that at every level. So I think that's the biggest thing is having these regular conversations in a positive, constructive way, and bringing in subject matter experts that can provide the tools for these conversations.
2: Another challenge is the community empowerment, and just to build upon what you said, Commissioner, providing the tools for the communities to exercise their self-determination. Sometimes there is a tendency for individuals to say, well, you should be doing this government, you should be doing that government, and the government has a role to play. But the solutions are going to come from the local level. What may work in Mokoriak may not work in Brevig Mission. What may work in Kluwak, it may work in Anoktuvuk Pass. But we've learned that a one-size-fits-all cookie-cutter approach is a failed approach when it comes to our Native communities. And working with our communities to empower them with the tools for them to tailor their community responses and engagement is probably the most powerful thing that we can do. It comes down to the local level. And another challenge that we've also discovered is the data that is out there, wherever there is, but it's out there, is imperfect. We may have more missing and murdered individuals that may have been misidentified as a different race, or looking at the data systems that were in place that didn't allow for tribal affiliation to be listed. And so some of the work that the Office of Justice Services through the Bureau of Indian Affairs and the Department of Justice have worked on is ensuring that at least the databases that are out there account for tribal affiliation so that we understand the universe that we are up against in trying to work towards solutions in partnership with communities.
0: I appreciate that spirit of partnership and collaboration between, all entities, because I do think that, at least for maybe my generation, it kind of feels a little bit more so like us versus them, or, people get othered, or we feel like some people are responsible for things that, aren't being taken care of. That's been really refreshing throughout this conversation, is this spirit of collaboration and partnership instead of us versus them.
2: One of the touchstones, at least in the time that I've been with the Department of the Interior and working on these issues, has been drawing upon our Inupiaq values as a guide. And you can't go wrong. When you go back and you use your traditional values as a guide on how you approach controversial issues, how you approach emotional issues, or extremely stressful issues. And so with this epidemic facing our communities and that spirit of partnership, it's really kind of like a tauchikun. And I just strongly believe when you use your traditional values as your guide, you're going in the right direction.
0: How can we be more supportive? How can anyone be more supportive?
2: So I have a couple of ways. I think it's really important that the younger generation get involved in a constructive dialogue on this issue, to be those brand ambassadors and foot soldiers for raising awareness by using social media as a tool to draw attention to this issue, but come with ideas and solutions. What an individual in a different age cohort may feel is a solution that may be appropriate for, let's say, that age cohort, but it may be a different response for a different generation. And it's important that the multi-generational perspectives are not lost, alienated, or isolated in this process. There's information on the Operation Lady Justice website for listening sessions and consultations. And we're going to be hosting them three a week from August 17th to September 17th. And you go on to the website. It'll tell you how you can sign up for these listening sessions, and you can register to participate and provide your own testimony. We're accepting also comments until September 30th. And there's an email address also on the Operation Lady Justice website. And that website is operationladyjustice.usdoj.gov. So get engaged, use your voice, and be the voice for those who can't speak.
1: And I would say what you're doing here today, thank you. You're being part of the solution. You're spreading awareness. You're talking about this, and it's ongoing conversations. You're bringing in resources, information at the federal government level. Thank you for doing that. Thank you for being part of the solution. And I truly mean that. So
0: Thank you. Yeah, I appreciate that. Thank you both so much. Kwee Nakbak, I appreciate it. This has been super informative. And I think that, you know, what we're trying to bring light to some of the statistics. And so I even learned a lot more about that today.
2: This has been wonderful, Pennick. Thank you.
0: Thank you.
2: I'm really proud of the work that you're doing. Oh.

Tara and Jeannie. Koyanakbuk for all your meaningful work and for making the time to speak with us. Music for this episode was created by Bumua. 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I'm Alice Kanik-Glenn, your host for Resolve, an ongoing series about missing and murdered Indigenous women in Alaska as part of Save Our Sisters Alaska, a multimedia awareness campaign produced by Affinity Films, a nonprofit media organization based in Anchorage, Alaska.

my ear. 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I'm in love with the lustrous stars. I'm damned if I do or do not. Oh man, I'ma hit it on the spot. Top notch, dog, the rap god. I'm gonna give this all that I've got.

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6: Trump's phantom enemies. The Trump administration is laying the groundwork for blacklisting and criminalizing all left-wing, progressive, anti-war, and anti-imperialist dissent. Written by Chris Hedges for the Chris Hedges Report, chrishedges.substack.com. Narrated by Eunice Wong. The State Department's 100-page report on Cuba's campaign of subversion against the United States, along with Donald Trump's assertion that Americans were blatantly lied to about the security of our election infrastructure, lays the groundwork for dictatorship. Elections will be sabotaged in the name of national security. Left-wing dissent will be criminalized in the name of combating terrorism. Democracy will be snuffed out in the name of protecting freedom. Trump, who has lately taken to issuing warnings about a communist plot to take over America, posits that an island of 9.6 million people, nearly 90% of whom live in extreme poverty amid extended blackouts due to decades of U.S. economic warfare, is an existential threat. These accusations are not meant to be rational. They, like the charge that our elections are manipulated, are transparent excuses to go after institutions and individuals that are seen as threatening Trump and the Republican Party's absolute grip on power. While Cuba has supposedly carried out one of the most durable and damaging foreign intelligence penetrations in American history, Russia, China, Iran, and North Korea, as well as non-state groups, have the capability to compromise U.S. election infrastructure. Under the heading Front Groups and Fellow Travelers, the report assembles a disparate collection of organizations belonging to Cuba's ideological network. For example, the Interreligious Foundation for Community Organization, IFCO, founded as an ecumenical social justice organization by the Presbyterian Church, is described as part of a Cuba solidarity network, which facilitates radical agitation within the United States. I'm an ordained Presbyterian minister. I can assure you the Presbyterian Church is not facilitating radical agitation. The report lists a wide variety of organizations on whose behalf IFCO has acted as an intermediary, perfectly legally, facilitating tax-exempt donations and handling grant management, compliance, and reporting. These include Jericho Movement, Equality for Flatbush, Claudia Jones School, Haitian Women for Haitian Refugees, Changing Frequencies, Viva Palestina US, and the People's Forum, which the report describes as a major activist group in Cuba's U.S. ideological network. The National Lawyers Guild, NLG, and Democratic Socialists of America, DSA, are castigated in the same chapter. The NLG is one of the most persistent systems.

and extremist violence, from the Weather Underground of the 1970s to the violent BLM militants and Antifa terror cells of today. The NLG is labeled a foreign influence operation because it provides assistance to activists whose right to legal representation is constitutionally enshrined. In 2025, the Trump administration conditioned federal funding to Harvard University on defunding and dissolving the law school's chapter of the National Lawyers Guild, HLS-NLG, which provided legal assistance to individuals and student groups that opposed the genocide. A subsection in the report is dedicated to the anti-war activists at Code Pink and their co-founders Medea Benjamin and Jody Evans. It notes Evans' marriage to the wealthy software entrepreneur Neville Roy Singham was attended by a who's who of progressivism, including co-host of Democracy Now! Amy Goodman, Ben and Jerry's co-founder Ben Cohen, and the playwright V, formerly known as Eve Ensler, who wrote The Vagina Monologues. Naming guests at a wedding is one of the more bizarre passages. The report grossly exaggerates the influence of Singham's support for left-wing organizations, described as far left, while ignoring the massive sums supplied by U.S. corporations, millionaires and billionaires, as well as the Israel lobby, to both major political parties, super PACs, think tanks, and advocacy networks. Israel has a far more insidious influence on U.S. politics and foreign policy than Cuba, Russia, and China combined. The State Department attacks the co-founders of the People's Forum, Manolo de los Santos and Claudia de la Cruz. It draws on documents that are often decades old and infused with Cold War paranoia. These include a 1966 Senate report claiming there is overwhelming evidence that the machinery of the Cuban government has been progressively organized over the years to carry out its number one task, the export of communist subversion. It ignores more thoughtful assessments, including a 1981 CIA estimate that acknowledged much of the turmoil around the world is rooted in regional and local disputes of a political, social, or religious nature and has nothing to do with communism. In a chapter titled Revolutionary Tourism, the Venceremos, We Shall Overcome Brigade is characterized as one of the most extensive and dangerous infiltration operations ever undertaken by a foreign power against the United States. This assertion libels thousands of individuals and organizations as Cuban assets, offering nothing more than innuendo. It lists the founder of Mother Jones, although there were four founders, along with several other, unnamed, notable magazine editors, leaders of powerful labor unions and advocacy groups, think tank executives, and a suite of professors at top U.S. universities as brigade alumni. Transporting humanitarian goods to Cuba is not a crime, although the Justice Department's extradition request from Spain, a philanthropist Fergie Chambers, who provided funds to humanitarian organizations in Gaza, may see the criminalization of any person or any group that assists those suffering under sanctions and a blockade. The report attacks members of the March 2026 Nuestra America convoy, which transported goods to Cuba, in defiance of U.S. sanctions. It notes that 120 organizations from across 33 countries joined the caravan with a suite of influential progressives, including Isra Hirsi, daughter of U.S. Representative Ilhan Omar, video game live streamer and commentator Hassan Piker, with whom I discussed my book A Genocide Foretold last year, former U.K. Labour Party leader Jeremy Corbyn, and several other current and former members of European Parliament. Even the Gaza flotilla activist Tiago Avila, who I interviewed last month after he was tortured by Israeli soldiers, gets a mention. Those listed in the report did not become radicals because of Cuban indoctrination. Their politics are homegrown, formed in opposition to racism, genocide, police violence, the terrorizing and killing of immigrants and U.S. citizens by Immigration and Customs Enforcement, ICE thugs, and neoliberalism, along with the crimes of U.S. imperialism and militarism. The report makes passing reference to a wide range of people on grounds so tenuous that it has to be read to be believed.
New York City Mayor Zoran Mamdani is mentioned for refusing to denounce a tribute to Asada Shakur, who was almost certainly framed for murder and who fled to Cuba after escaping from a U.S. prison in 1979. It dedicates two paragraphs to Los Angeles Mayor Karen Bass for her friendliness towards the communist regime. The evidence provided is her participation in a congressional delegation that joined then-President Barack Obama on a visit to the island. Cuban agents, it charges, maintain a foothold in hundreds of front groups, activist organizations, solidarity centers, and ideological NGO and nonprofit networks. These groups collectively represent one of the single largest, most sophisticated, and dangerous vectors for hostile foreign influence in modern American history. Cuba has allegedly infiltrated the highest reaches of the U.S. government, recruited and cultivated generations of American activists, and backed an unprecedented wave of left-wing terrorism, my emphasis, on American soil. Note the word terrorism. Note that it makes these individuals and organizations terrorists. Note that it makes them subject to draconian terrorism laws. And note that the Trump administration has committed itself to hunting down and rooting out the radical left. The report charges that Cuba and its allies are mounting a revolution against Western civilization itself, waged in part via the novel and insidious method of persuading the children of the West to turn against their own inheritance. It accuses Havana of gleeful support of the George Floyd uprisings. It asserts that the rise of Antifa and the explosion of pro-terrorist activism on American college campuses can be linked in some way, shape, or form to Cuban influence. It characterizes the DSA as serving as a particularly potent illustration of the ideological victory of Cuba's effort to position itself as the spiritual capital of third-worldist radicalism. It claims the organization maintains a fierce, almost religious commitment to the cause of the Cuban regime. It alleges Cuba has built a sprawling revolutionary network that has shaped America's most famous and influential extremist movements, including the Black Panthers, the Weather Underground, and Antifa. These networks include powerful leftist nonprofits, anti-ICE collectives, socialist groups, and Marxist militant organizations in the U.S. Cuba, the report concludes, has sought to undermine, degrade, and destabilize America with spies and soldiers, but also with students and intellectuals, with terrorist cells, but also with solidarity committees and nonprofit networks, with intelligence officers operating under diplomatic cover. The broadside is chilling. It's worse than McCarthyism. It presages a savage purging of American society. Those named in the report are condemned without evidence. They're denied due process. That the assertions in the report are distorted at best and often fictitious is irrelevant. Fascist propaganda is not rooted in truth. It's rooted in a hatred for liberal values, democracy, and the left. It's rooted in the belief that once those condemned as human contaminants are removed, there will be a moral, spiritual, and economic renaissance. We've seen this fascist dance before. We know what comes next. It's not good. That was Trump's Phantom Enemies, written by Chris Hedges, narrated by Eunice Wong. For the Chris Hedges Report, chrishedges.substack.com.

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2: Then came changes, and instead of the Air Force, I was assigned to the Chair Force. And it was then that my orders were to neutralize. It didn't feel good. I tried not to think about it, and I tried to hide it from you. But there are nights when I can't even sleep thinking about some of the people we've targeted.
3: Like who?
1: That was a quick excerpt from a play developed by our guest, Jack Gilroy. And you will hear more from Jack and much of the play. But first, my name is Jim Wolgamuth, and I'm here with fellow Vietnam veteran Harvey Bennett. We're members of Veterans for Peace. 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And the Veterans for Peace Conference is coming up August 6th. That's like Friday of this week. And you still have time to sign up to go to the veteransforpeace.org convention, either on site or online. And you don't have to be a veteran. You do have to be for peace. All right, now on with the show. Today, we welcome back Jack Gilroy, peace activist, member of Veterans for Peace, and Pax Christi, high school teacher, play producer, letter writer. And Jack, before we get to your play, I want you to update us on your letter to Archbishop Wester, because I can let you know at the No Nukes group meeting last evening while you were on a panel, they said yes, they will endorse it.
4: Thank you very much for that, Jim. That's good news. The letter was offered as a letter from Pax Christi in Veterans for Peace, our particular chapter, which, by the way, I think you know, has been granted the chapter of the year. That's Stu Naismith, chapter 90 of Binghamton, New York. So between Pax Christi, New York State, which I'm a very active member of, and Veterans for Peace, the Stu Naismith chapter, we came up with the proposition that I wrote a letter I offered at the International Peace Coalition Group of the Schiller Institute 3 weeks ago. And they were really very much moved by it. It's a letter that is directed to Archbishop John Wester, the Archbishop of New Mexico, the guy who was right, of course, in his part of his workplace is Los Alamos. And John Wester is considered to be probably the most outspoken Catholic cleric on the whole issue of nuclear weapons and the need for disarmament, the need to move away from war, and the need, of course, to do diplomacy. So he has been awarded any number of awards, including this year's 2026 Pax Christi Teacher of the Year Award. I wrote a letter, and then I had some assistance from somebody that you know, Ray McGovern, who, of course, was in the White House as an analyst for 27 years from JFK to Bush 1. The letter was written and presented by Rosemarie Pace, who is the coordinator of New York State Pax Christi. And Rosemarie did a fair amount of the opening paragraph, which was a conciliatory paragraph to Archbishop Wester for the good things that he has been doing. And then it was my letter. And Ray got into it and said, we've got to make a couple of suggestions. So he has some lines in there. But overall, the letter is out. It has been sent to Archbishop Wester. And Archbishop Wester then is in turn apparently doing some work or connecting himself with the archbishop who is the papal nuncio. Now, a papal nuncio is an ambassador, and keep in mind that the Vatican is a government. It has embassies in 170 countries around the world. The letter basically said, we are asking Archbishop John Wester, to please try to meet with Pope Leo, the American Pope, to discuss with him the need to bring about an international conference. And since this was written 3 weeks ago, things have gotten worse. Things are extremely bad. Major analysts are saying this is the worst ever, even worse than the Cuba Missile Crisis. But it has not grabbed the people of the world as to the seriousness of what is going on. As things move along, as the whole business begins to resemble the guns of August of 1914, we're trying to remind everyone that we're talking about the guns of August of 26, which is quite different. And obviously nuclear weapons and the future of the whole planet is at stake. These are not idle words. It's not just coming out of me. You guys know what's going on. Major events are occurring even as we speak. Gibraltar is up for question. The issues going on in Spain, a ship being struck in the Suez, the Ukrainians attacking now into the war with Iran. It just smells of some very difficult situations. So the letter itself is an appeal, and it's based on the appeal that was made secretly, covertly, during the Cuban Missile Crisis. And I think you remember history. It appeared that we were headed for the nuclear confrontation that would eventually be the worst thing that ever happened in history. Now, how did it turn around? There are various factors, and I don't pretend to know exactly why Khrushchev changed his mind. But we do know that Norman Cousins, who was at the time a friend of JFK, and he was also the chair of the New York Review of Books, Saturday Evening Review of Books, Norman Cousins got in touch with a Belgian monk, Father Felix, who was a diplomat who worked with the Pope directly with John the 23rd. And so secret negotiations were brought about. But all of these covert operations eventually did have an effect, we believe, because Khrushchev said just 2 months after the crisis was over that the first ray of hope was from John the 23rd. And that was the speech that John the 23rd gave on October 22nd, 23rd, that was picked up the following day. Pravda, the leading newspaper of the Soviet Union, printed it throughout the whole country, the story, what the Pope was saying, which was essentially, please, leaders of the world, listen to the cry of humanity. And Khrushchev said that he had been touched by John the 23rd. They, of course, would be supposedly natural enemies. The history of the church is opposition to the Communist Party and the Soviet Union. The Soviet Union, who had been imprisoning cardinals, bishops, priests. But these two men came together. And I think there's some significance in that maybe this is where we're at right now. No one is really talking about this. It's all the buildup of the war that maybe we might be in a position where we can't turn back. So in the meantime, we have also come up with very interesting people, such as Peter Kuznick from the American University. Peter Kuznick is the director of nuclear studies at American University, and he has already had presentation of the letter in Nagasaki, where he spoke to major Japanese leaders just last week in Japan. Peter is also going to a conference in Europe, where he will be meeting with Vatican officials who will be there, and so in the letter is going to be available. So a lot of things are happening that I can't get into right now because I really don't know where it's going to go. But all we're doing is we're saying that Pax Christi, Veterans for Peace, and all of these good organizations that are signing on seem to indicate that we have something going. When you have ICAN, the International Campaign Against Nuclear Weapons, Nobel Peace Prize winning ICAN, coming on and saying we support this letter, we think that's pretty important. Plus, Veterans for Peace, USA is supporting it, which you guys, of course, are also bringing in other organizations within Veterans for Peace to support the letter. So something good is happening in a very bad situation, and all we can do is to try to hope and pray for the best.
1: Where can we find the letter?
4: You can find the letter on Schiller Institute. Just go to the Schiller Institute and ask to read the letter.
1: If you've got an organization that wants to endorse it, that takes a look at it, how can they endorse it?
4: Well, they can contact me. They can contact Jay Gilroy, 1955@gmail.org. But I would say that the easiest way at the present time would be to send it to two people. I have asked Ron Betag of the Schiller Institute, ronbettag@gmail.com. That's Ron, ronbettag at gmail.com. I think that would be your best way to get it published. But if not, then Jay Gilroy, 1955 at gmail.com.
3: We go to a Catholic church here in Charleston, South Carolina, and our priest saying that Pope Leo would ask for this prayer to be given at the end of every Mass. The prayer itself was in these words: "We ask you to nullify and paralyze the plots of those who control the whole world." And this was asked by Pope Leo for all.
4: Harvey, if you could send me that letter to that address that I just said, I don't think the message is getting down. Very often, you know, that doesn't happen, because the individual churches very often are Christian nationalist churches, whether they happen to be Catholic or Protestant. That's the way it seems to be going. So I'm glad that your church at least had that available.
3: I mean, I've already seen a lot of signs from Pope Leo that his heart's in the right place.
4: If it would be possible that he would call a conference with Putin, with Trump, with Xi Jinping, and also with the Secretary General Antonio Guterres, that would be at least hopeful. It might bring some sense to it. I know that the first the first thing we have in mind is that some people in that group are not totally sane, perhaps. Something has to be done. We might be able to bring sanity to it somehow.
1: Very good. So there's the update on the letter and something to do for our listeners. With that, Jack Gilroy, you've also got a play. It's also important. I want to play as much as I can and then possibly get some people interested in having it performed locally. So tell us about the play. And
4: I think what is really important about the play is not just the play itself, but there's talk back afterwards, and we're surely in need of talk back. And the issues that come up in the play are war, moral injury, patriotism. The title of the play is Reap What You Sow, Don't Lose Heart. And I wrote the play some 6 years ago, changed it. It's a follow-up of a previous play that I had called The Predator that has played through a lot of colleges in the country, and there were four women in The Predator, but this has only two women. The mother is a drone pilot up here in New York State at the 174th Attack Wing, where she has received the transfer from Creech, a drone warfare center, because her daughter is a college student now and she wants to be closer to her daughter. The mother and the daughter meet at Fordham University, and there is both monologue and dialogue in the play. It's short enough so that we can have a talk back. It's only 43 minutes long. So after the play is over, the mother and the daughter are wondering, what do you think? And so the audience picks up on it, and the questions then come up about war, whether war can be just, why is it that so many drone pilots and others suffer PTSD, what is it about the morality of war and moral injury, and of course the concept of patriotism. All of these things develop, and we think that it's something that high school students and university students could do. So I talked to Martin Sheen. I've known Martin for some years, but Martin looked over the play and has done a introduction supporting the play. And we have an audio of the play, It's only, again, 43 minutes long, but Martin is encouraging high school teachers and university instructors to please take this play and either do the play yourself. Yeah, that can be done. Just two women are needed and a talkback facilitator. Or use the play as we have it offered with his introduction, then have it done in classrooms.
1: Here's the play. Here's the introduction by Martin Sheen.
5: Hello, I'm Martin Sheen, and I serve as an advisory board member for the nonprofit Rising Together Theater Company. This company produces short, original plays that encourage civil discourse and civic engagement, especially among young people, on the critical issues of social justice, the environment, community building, and the moral imperative for nonviolent resolution of civilian and military conflict. To that end, I'm reaching out to teachers, professors, and education administrators with the attached 42-minute dramatized reading of our new play, Reap What You Sow, Don't Lose Heart, which can be used with your own facilitator, a professor, teacher, or student leading the talkback. High school teachers may need two class periods to make it work, but university professors need only one class for the play and the talkback. And rest assured, there are no fees whatsoever for any part of this service. Finally, as Americans, we find ourselves today with an altered landscape that we cannot always define or navigate. But this much is clear. If together we cannot find the nonviolent means to preserve, protect, and defend the Constitution, our children are left to question its value. On behalf of the Rising Together Theater Company, I'm Martin Sheen, and I thank you for your consideration.
2: Ellie, would you please quiet down a little?
6: What? You don't like my music, Major? Oh, well, I don't know. My mother, she didn't like it when I played my music either. I don't know if the music has just gotten louder or if I've gotten to be my mother. So what's that song about?
7: It's about caring, Mom. It's women caring for themselves and each other.
6: Oh, okay. I'm down with that. I care about you so much.
7: I know, Mom. But Olivia's song is more about rage. Feeling the rage inside you and pushing it out so that you can make more room.
6: Oh, room for what?
7: Love. Space for love, I think. For loving yourself and, you know, loving others.
6: Oh, okay, then it could be our love song.
7: It's not so much about maternal love, Mom. It's more like love.
6: Well, love, that's what I had with your father, and that was the last of that.
7: Dad's been gone 15 years, Mom. Isn't it time you found someone you like? And then maybe love? Do you really like being married only to the United States Air Force?
6: You don't take sugar in your coffee? The whole point of coffee is the sugar.
7: Wow. We had a discussion in our debate club about changing the subject when you don't like the question or you don't know the answer. It's called the pivot from no love in your life to no sugar in your coffee. What a great pivot, Major.
6: Ellie, my mind is on you and my work, and that is all. Ellie, you know, your smile is just like your dad. Your dad and I, we weren't hippies. We were patriotic. I guess that's how we ended up in ROTC. We went to a Jesuit college. We studied just war theory. And your dad and I, we cared about doing the right thing. Your dad was, he was so handsome. Oh, about the first time that I saw your dad, we met at our very first day at Santa Clara in chemistry class. When the professor, well, he started calling out names of people to pair up as lab partners. And I wished it would be him. Oh, Sean.
2: It was the first time I heard his name. Well, we were filling up beakers, and I wasn't really paying any attention to anything other than him. And my Sean was all I could think. But then I suddenly had to light the Bunsen burner, and I don't know what I did, but suddenly the whole room was on fire. Oh, my. And your dad, he picked up a fire extinguisher, and he quickly quenched the fire. And then he focused his big smile on me, and he said, "You sure know how to light up a room." Oh, well, that did it. And then you came along. You know, Ellie, I cannot wait to go shopping with you for a white wedding dress.
7: Mother, I think I'd like to finish college first. You know what that reminds me of? My first communion.
2: Oh.
7: You took me shopping. We bought a little white dress with lace cuffs and a lace collar. Mm. And then on communion morning, you put a white satin bow in my hair.
2: Oh, I'll never forget that day.
7: You laughed when I told you what I thought the best thing was about first communion.
2: Oh, what was that?
7: I said the communion wafer was so good, I could eat a bucket of it.
2: Oh, my God, I remember that.
7: Because you made me fast the day before.
2: I did.
7: It was a late morning mass. I was starving. You said fasting was good for my soul.
2: I guess I'm an old-fashioned Catholic. I think it's important to control our impulses and our desires. If it feels good, do it. Well, that seemed right when I was a teenager, but now not so much. Well, your dad and I, we had some of those feel-good experiences.
7: Ellie, tell me you're not doing drugs. No. No, Mom, I'm not into that. I've learned a lot from you without you even having to tell me. I learned a lot from Dad, too, without him even being here. I thought a lot about Dad in middle school.
2: Oh, yeah? Like what?
7: I thought about how you told me how nice he was, how you and he went to church together and volunteered at the food pantry.
2: Oh, well, your dad was an incredibly generous person, and he inspired me. He still inspires me. Ellie, I'm starting a food pantry at my new church in Syracuse.
7: Oh, that's so great, Mom. I'm so proud of you. I always am, even when we argue.
2: Well, I appreciate that. Catholics believe in the dignity of every human being.
7: I picture Dad at your side when you do charitable work.
2: Oh.
7: I feel his presence, even though I only have a few memories of him. But, Mom, I've never told you this. I was thinking about a lot of things.
2: Like what?
7: Like the stories you told me about how brave Dad was when he was fighting the terrorists in Iraq.
2: Why? Didn't you think your dad was doing the right thing?
7: Yes, I did.
2: Oh, so don't you believe that now?
7: I struggle with that. You're not just my mother. You're a U.S. Air Force major. And oh, my God, you're a drone pilot. Hello.
2: Oh, did that bother you when you were in middle school?
7: Not then. In middle school, it was like saluting the flag. I just did it. But when I began reading history, that's when I began to think things a little differently.
2: I don't remember when this happened.
7: I was lonely, Mom. I kept my thoughts to myself.
2: Lonely, Ellie? I was with you all the time. Didn't we do everything together?
7: Mom, you know that you were a working stiff. 12-hour shifts at Creech. I had breakfast by myself. And when I got home from school, most nights I had supper by myself. I didn't know when I'd see you next.
2: I went to all of your volleyball games. And on the weekends, we did everything together.
7: On Saturdays,
2: most of the time,
7: you drove to Vegas to see your doctor.
2: Saturdays at 10 a.m. I was home early in the afternoon.
7: I was worried about you. I didn't know what was going on. Then, when I was doing your laundry, I brought some into your room and I saw a receipt you left on your dresser. That's how I found out you were seeing a psychiatrist.
6: So, you knew back then the stress I was under?
7: You didn't talk about it. You bottled it up, but yeah. Of course I knew. You're my mother. My mother didn't want me to come east. But I'm glad I did. I used to think the New York love logo, the I heart New York, was corny, but I really like it here. The Bronx is lovely. It's nothing like I thought it would be. Green gardens and trees galore compared to Nevada's hardscrabble. It's awesome at Fordham, and only 45 minutes to Broadway. My mom's suggestion. Suggestion. Yeah, right. My mom's insistence that I go to the Air Force Academy in Colorado started when I was in middle school. She said getting in would be a piece of cake. I was on the championship high school volleyball team, and mom thought I'd be a shoo-in for the academy. When I questioned this, she got on me for not respecting her and my dad's wishes. I should tell you that my dad, Lieutenant Colonel Sean Golden, was killed in Iraq. He'd hoped I'd be an elite combat pilot like my mom. Dad died in the line of duty, which, along with my GPA and volleyball championship, would get me a full ride at the academy. But I would have to give 4 years back to the Air Force. So I said, sorry, Major Mom, I've been an Air Force brat my whole life. It's time for a discharge. I was not budging. So she pleaded with me to attend the University of Nevada in Las Vegas. That would be like going back to high school. I graduated from Clark High School in Vegas, 40 miles from the trailer at Creech Air Force Base where we lived. Mom's a pilot, but she doesn't fly planes. She sits on her butt 12 hours a day, glued to a screen, looking for bad guys. When the brass approves a target, Major Mom lights up a drone somewhere, firing a missile, usually at people in the Middle East, but it could be anywhere. In my senior year at Clark, something jolted me out of my senioritis. You know, parties, boyfriends, adventures. Some protesters at Creech interrupted all of that. They did a die-in at the main gate. The young guards were so shaken, they almost shot everybody. It was all my friends could talk about on the bus the next morning. They said those guards should have shot those losers. And I stayed quiet. I thought the protesters were kind of courageous. You see, I found a book in our school library, A People's History of the United States. For the first time, I began thinking I'd been duped by my teachers. I learned about the corporate profiteers in the defense business. So I just sat back in my seat and kept reading. When I told Mom I decided to go east for college, she was floored. She thought little old Ellie would take the bus up to Las Vegas. When I told her I was accepted at Fordham, she exploded. For God's sake, please tell me you're joking. The rotten apple, please tell me you're joking. Mom was pretty harsh. But soon, I detected a light bulb going off in that military mind. Turned out that New York State had a sister Air Force base at Hancock in Syracuse. And Major Mom talked her commanding officer into a transfer to a Reaper drone facility there. with a bonus, no less. Guess what? 5-hour drive to New York City.
1: So I'm going to pause right there because we need to let you know what's going on. What you're listening to is a two-person play created by our special guest, Jack Gilroy. It's called Reap What You Sow - Don't Lose Heart. And so you've just heard a monologue from the daughter, Ellie. So now let's get back to the play and listen to Mom's take.
2: Telling Ellie that her father had been killed in Iraq was the most difficult thing I have ever had to do. She was a 5-year-old daddy's girl, and I had to control myself the day Sean was buried at Arlington. It was all pomp and ceremony, a flag-draped coffin, Marines in dress uniform, taps. Ellie was stoic. I told her that her dad had died for a noble cause and he was a hero. I'm not sure if she understood that then, and I'm not quite sure what she believes now. Ellie's wandering from what Sean and I had wanted for her. When some hippies did a dying at Creech, I didn't even know that it got Ellie's attention. When she told me she got into Fordham, I was relieved. I graduated from Santa Clara, another Jesuit university, and that's where I met Sean Golden. We were both in the military recruiting program, ROTC. We could have been in ROTC in any of 100 different Catholic colleges, but we both loved Santa Clara. I went into the Air Force, and Sean became a Marine, Semper Fi. Sean was faithful to the mission right up until that fateful day in Iraq. Me? I'm a drone pilot. Drone pilots value precision. All that talk about collateral damage, it comes from Islamic fundamentalist propaganda, crap like Al Jazeera. And I thought Ellie knew that. And I know what happened to her. She read a book by Boston University professor Howard Zinn. I looked at that book, and it was totally leftist, woke, radical bull. I was pissed off, and I let the school board know it. They pulled the book from the school library. But it was too late for my kid. At least Fordham has an ROTC program. And like I said, they are Jesuits, not bleeding heart Franciscans. I talked my commanding officer into a transfer to Hancock, and he was delighted because they need pilots at the Q9 Reaper drone facility in Syracuse. We both got bonuses. Woohoo! I still needed to keep a close eye on Ellie, though.
8: You know, Mom, since I was very little, I knew something was wrong. I just didn't know what it was.
2: It's true, Ellie. It was hard to become a single mom, and I felt things were going wrong with the world, and I knew there was something wrong with me. There were psychiatrists at our air wing, and I went to them. They were not helpful. They were really not helpful. In fact, they made everything even worse, as if everything wrong was all my fault. I had to find a doctor off base. I hurt bad. It was really expensive, and I had to pay out of pocket, and that hurt bad, too. It was very difficult for me to sleep. I had more and more anxiety all the time. I didn't know what was going on, and I needed to be healthy for both of us.
8: I wanted you to be healthy. Mom, I love you with all my heart, and I love Dad, and I think of him every day. You know, I honor your service, and I still worship Dad. I do, but
7: To be honest, I honor your service to the needy more than to the military. This is what troubles me now. Dad was in Iraq. He had to have known about Abu Ghraib. You're in the Air Force. You must know about Gitmo. You must be traumatized. I'm traumatized, Mom, and I'm just a military brat. I don't know what you've been through, but I know it's a lot. I'm trying to understand this world. I want you to be healthy, and I want to be healthy too. Mom, I'm wondering how many more years you'll be rolling out Reaper drones at Hancock's 174th attack wing.
6: I don't know, Ellie. If I were a man, I would be a full bird colonel right now. But I am in a new leadership position at Hancock.
7: I'm not upset about your transfer. If only that were true.
6: Ellie, I am not in your face. You're at your dorm in the Bronx, and I'm at my base in Syracuse.
7: Yeah, and you've probably got a drone keeping an eye on me. You're not a helicopter, Mom. You're a drone, Mom, Major. I've learned a lot about drones, and I don't like them.
6: I can understand that. Look, I am keeping my distance, Ellie, but like you said, I am always here for you.
7: Mother, do you ever think of resigning from the war machine?
6: Whoa, Ellie.
7: No, I'm sorry, but I don't consider the United States of America to be what I was brought up to believe it was, because I think the American Empire has become a threat to the planet. To the earth, to the water, to the air, everything above, below, and on it.
6: Have you been taken in, Ellie? You have a whole new world view, and you think I can just give up my career? I'll soon be a full bird United States Air Force colonel. It means a lot to me. I've been working for this all of my adult life. It meant a lot to your father, too. And we thought the military would be a good career path for you. But I think it's definitely helped many women advance in our society.
7: Maybe, Mom. But there are so many other ways. I know you can do wonderful life-saving work rather than the death-dealing work of weapon makers. In my peace studies class... Yes, I'm taking peace studies. We talked about the Reagan administration and their flagship weapon. They called it the Peacemaker. It had 10 missiles and could hit 10 different targets. Each missile had 20 times the nuclear explosive power of the atom bomb that wiped out Hiroshima.
6: Peace studies? Did you know that the Peacemaker was only created because we believe the threat of mutual assured destruction would create peace with the Soviet Union? It was a symbol of our restrained power. We never used it, thank God. My job is to protect our people and our nation. I took an oath to defend our country, and your father took that oath. And we hope that you would.
7: You want me to be calling kills on mad terrorists, Mom. These are men, women, and children halfway around the world. Afghanis, Iraqis, Yemenis, Gazans, people in places most Americans can't find on a map.
6: We don't do Afghanistan or Iraq anymore.
7: Oh, my God. That is sick, Major. We don't do Afghanistan or Iraq anymore. We're talking about targeting and killing Afghani and Iraqi people. I mean, people like us.
6: Ellie, some people are our enemies, and some of them are justifiably identified as terrorists. I have sworn to do my duty, and if I'm ordered to fire on the enemy, I do as I'm ordered. I am a just war warrior woman. Ellie, what would you do if someone came after me with a stick? Because I know that if someone came after you, I would tear them limb from limb, and I'd probably shoot them with my service pistol for good measure. I want peace as much as you do.
7: Even if peace means collateral damage. Children killed for no reason.
2: I know that your opinions have changed, Ellie, but I am willing to discuss them with you. You're my daughter, but you are an adult now, and we can discuss this as adults. We can have a civil discourse about St. Augustine and Bellum Eustem. I do remember a few things from my college days.
7: Okay. Thanks, Mom. The military has its targets, but the people who are killed are almost always civilians, and they're mostly women and children. Listen, I know I'm sounding like I'm on the debate team. I am on the debate team. But the signals analyst, Daniel Hale, U.S. Air Force, just like you,
2: Howard Trader,
7: that almost all the people targeted by our military turn out to be civilians. It dwelt on his conscience, and he was willing to go to prison because he had to tell the truth. He did go to prison. Julian Assange of WikiLeaks
2: anarchist
7: went to
2: weakling.
7: Prison. He was tortured. Finally, he was freed without even a sorry for the inconvenience. He published the best journalism of our time. He told the truth. I'm an ex-brat, Mom. I'm not a sheltered teenager living in a military cocoon anymore. I know you want peace, Mom, but you know I do too. And Putin has thousands of nukes, and he's threatening to use them as the West boxes him in. We wiped out Hiroshima, and now 8 nations, maybe 9. Israel won't admit to having one, and Iran might have one any day now. These countries are capable of wiping out the whole world. Nuclear winter, the end.
2: Are you done? You're right, Ellie. Nukes, they are a whole other ballgame.
7: Assassinating targets who might be civilians is one kind of ballgame, and wiping out the whole world with nukes is another.
2: Very nice, Ellie. We don't assassinate, we neutralize.
7: Neutralize. That's Orwellian English. It's soft, inoffensive, meaningless. But it means murder, Mother.
2: I would resign, Ellie, rather than be part of mass murder. That is the nuclear force. If the drone team must kill, we do it selectively and after an enormous amount of intelligence work. Intelligence that goes to great lengths to target terrorists. We verify the targets, double check, and we re-verify every target. And only then, once the commands are verified, is a missile launched to destroy the enemy.
7: Intelligence. I'm sorry, Mom, but there's intelligence and semantics. You won't commit mass murder with nukes. No. You'll neutralize terrorists on verified command. You take them out. You're not taking them out to dinner, Major. You're killing them. One by one, widowing their spouses, turning out orphans wholesale, erasing homes, hospitals, schools, olive groves, ancient cemeteries, entire cultures. No wonder you can't sleep, Mother. Mom, can you tell me what's going on?
2: Ellie, sweetheart, you're laying a whole lot of guilt on me. It isn't easy for a woman, a wife, a mother, to do some of the things that I've done. I felt good when I flew F-15s. I never pulled a trigger. I was one of the first female combat pilots, but I was never in combat. Then came changes, and instead of the Air Force, I was assigned to the Chair Force. And it was then that my orders were to neutralize. It didn't feel good. I tried not to think about it, and I tried to hide it from you. But there are nights when I can't even sleep thinking about some of the people we've targeted.
7: Like who?
2: Like a family in Pakistan that our Reaper optics team watched for weeks. We got to know their children. We saw them playing and feeding chickens. And they were laughing as their pregnant mother washed clothes and she hung them up to dry. For 2 months, we watched her belly grow. And we guessed how long it would be before her child was born. We knew their names, and we thought we knew who their father was. Well, one morning, he was picked up by men in a car. Our information was that they were plotting terror.
7: So you targeted them.
2: After 2 months of constant intelligence, we made a decision.
7: Intelligence?
2: Information we had gleaned from individuals on the ground confirmed that the men were from a Sunni jihadist group with a particularly violent history.
7: You took them out? Mom, please tell me. I want to help you.
2: No! You don't want to know! And I can't even tell you because it's classified. But I can tell you that the following day I fell apart. I don't think I've had a good night's sleep ever since.
7: Mother, you know I'll always be at your side.
2: I am sorry, Ellie. I really, really am. We made many mistakes. And I'm tired. I'm very, very tired. We made a mistake in Kabul during our exit from Afghanistan. It was a tragic mistake, an unspeakable tragedy.
7: You know, Mom, that was the Ahmadi family. Mom, it's very important to say their names. Zamir, 20. Faisal, 16. Farsad, 10. Malika, 6. Arwin, 7. Benjamin, 6. Ayat, 2. They were killed with Lockheed Martin Hellfire missiles fired from a Reaper drone. General McChrystal said we create 10 terrorists for every innocent person we kill. So as you sow, so shall you reap.
2: Ellie, listen to me. Did you know that a Fordham grad, John Brennan, a student of just war, just like your dad and me, was President Obama's CIA chief? And he did everything he could to protect civilians from drone attacks.
7: There are photos of Brennan at Fordham. He was awarded an honorary degree in 2012. All while CIA lies were being broadcast worldwide.
2: Ellie, have any of your peace studies professors ever worked for the CIA? Do they really know what war is like? Or are you just regurgitating someone else's teaching, preaching, or I don't even know what?
7: Last week, we had a guest in our peace studies class, Ray McGovern, also a Fordham grad, a scholar in Russian studies and a CIA analyst who worked in the White House for 27 years. He gave daily intelligence briefings to every president from JFK to George W. Bush. Mr. McGovern said that the idea that our troops in Afghanistan and Iraq died for a noble cause is false.
2: Ellie, you were not born yet when 9/11 happened. Your father and I, we believe that our country was under attack, that our family was under attack. And we were afraid for each other and for you.
7: I know, Mom. I'm not blaming you. God, you weren't around for the Holocaust. A lot of good Germans did a lot of bad things when that happened.
2: Ellie, Your father was an honorable man and a dedicated Marine. He was following orders. So many oh my God, did I just say that? I can't talk anymore, my darling.
8: Sorry, I don't want to lay a guilt trip on you. You and Dad were Jesuit educated. I know you still believe that wars can be just, and maybe you always will. But you taught me that being a good person means treating each and every person with dignity. If you pull the trigger on someone you've never known and never met, never spoken to, and will never meet, how can there be dignity?

0: Legal orders would kill on command. They did kill. I had an epiphany at Creech when I saw Mom's colleagues. Some of them were like my aunts and uncles, pointing M16s at people's heads during a nonviolent protest. I just want to be a peacemaker. I want to learn about our world. I want to tell the truth. I know where to look for peacemakers, and I know that that starts with me taking a good look at myself. I want to walk the walk. It's true that I still hope my mom will resign from her job.
1: Bar the bride to come to our meetings.
0: I know she wants to be a peacemaker too.
2: Where does this leave me? I recently learned that I'll soon be promoted to lieutenant colonel. And in 5 years, I could retire as a full bird colonel. I mean, how many women have done that?
1: And then a few days.
2: I'd be a liar if I said that I'm not impressed with Ellie's debating skills and her convictions. Her belief in nonviolence? I'm not there. When we went downtown yesterday, I thought we were going to Times Square to see a Broadway show. But we ended up at the Catholic Worker on the Lower East Side. The soup kitchen, Dorothy Day started. I know about Dorothy Day. Serving soup with you yesterday, like I did with your father. Well, I'm going to think a lot more about all of this. Ellie, what do you think?
0: Better a subway mom than a drone mom.
3: And that's the play. Reap what you sow and don't lose heart. Thanks, Jack. That's so powerful. That's so important. The play was written, produced before our latest issues. How would you personally update it?
4: Well, I think people can update it. I don't think we want to update the play, but that's where the talk back comes in. The talk back, it has lasted sometimes an hour. There have been times when we have had to say to people, well, we can't go on any longer, including in New York City at the Experimental Theater. I should note, too, that, Zuhal Zolkowicz, who has been so good with Veterans for Peace. Zuhal discovered this play some few years ago. He said he'd love to get that done, so invited him to add a few lines, and he did add a few lines. And so I decided that since he is the one that really knows how to move the theater in a production like that, add his name to it. So you'll see that it's Jack Gilroy and Zuhal Zolkowicz. He also has worked with a team in New York City to establish our theater company called Rising Together. And anyone who would like to have the play, they can go to our website, which is risingtogether.theater. That's risingtogether.theater. You can just Google that and you'll get to the website as well. But you can not only read the play, but you can book it online. You can book the play online. So I'd suggest to anyone who is interested in the play that they go to risingtogether.theater and take a look at who's behind it. Martin Sheen, as you heard earlier, Martin is our advisor, but we have other people on our advisory board as well, including Pat Elder, who you know as the leader of his own website, militarypoisons.org. He's just been great, along with Nydia Leaf, who is a woman with long experience in theater. So we think there's something there for Veterans for Peace organizations around the country to pick up and do. And we were surprised, actually, that to date we have not been able to engage other Veterans for Peace groups except our own up here, chapter 90, the Stu Naismith chapter. But it's open for any city where there's a Veterans for Peace group. We would love to have them go online to risingtogether.theater and to get a copy of the play, read it, read some of the reviews. Some of the reviews are really quite good. You know, it could be a dramatized reading. What you heard was a dramatized reading. What Zuhl is doing in New York City, Zuhl also has people. He has one lady, Michelle Malardi, who's a professional Broadway actor, and she's on there as the taking the role of the mother. And, you know, we have just a good team that comes out of New York City with all the work that Zuhl has been doing. So yeah, there are two things people could do then. They could just do a dramatized reading on their own. And there are a lot of women, good women actors out there. They could memorize it and do it as an actual play, as it's staged with props, etc., as has been done in New York City a number of times, including at Manhattan University and Quaker Meeting House, and United, Unitarians of Staten Island have done it, etc. So it's out there, but our group, it doesn't have to be a lot of people. A group of people, audience of 30, 40, 50 is fine. Larger, that works too. But don't be shocked by small numbers, because very often you're getting people who have not heard this sort of story before, or you're getting people who are activists, and it just spurs them on to staying with the choir and doing more.
3: Well, Jack Gilroy, activist, producer, teacher, letter writer, member of Veterans for Peace and Pax Christi. We know you're very busy. We know you've got other irons in the fire. If you've got a song that you want to finish up the show with, what would it be?
4: Well, I didn't raise my boy to be a soldier. Song that was written in 1915, very popular in the United States until we began to move toward war. And then it became a forbidden, a verboten song that Teddy Roosevelt said it was disgusting. So I didn't raise my boy to be a soldier. Thank you for your real service.

on the dial. Thought I'd listen to some news for a while. I grabbed the knob, spun it around, got NPR. Here's what I found. Real news? Hardly a trace. Just one damn marathon marketplace. The NASDAQ's up, the Dow's in the cellar. NPR's sold out to Rockefeller. Hostile takeover. Real hostile. Well, I hear all about the antitrust and all the day traders who bit the dust. Mergers, buyouts, and acquisitions. Low-down crooks in high positions. Wheelers, dealers, and CEOs fired and paid off through the nose. Buying yachts and fancy homes with the bailout money from the savings and loans. And I get pissed off, that is. It's dot-com this and dot-com that, and the underwriters are a-getting fat.

0: out to the ruling class. Well, the whole damn bunch can dot my com. This is a family show, folks. 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
2: The proliferation of data centers built to process immense amounts of data sets and train AI models has spawned widespread grassroots backlash by a diverse coalition of Americans across the country. The people behind these industrial behemoths and the legislative infrastructure that has laid the path to their development, however, are scarcely understood. In a recent article for Unlimited Hangout, Whitney Webb investigates the Silicon Heartland, or the part of Columbus metropolitan area that is being rapidly developed into a major hub for technological development, hosting big tech campuses, semiconductor production facilities, and massive data centers. Webb reveals that at the center of this technological development drive is Jeffrey Epstein's most prominent benefactor, Leslie Wexner, the billionaire founder of Bath and Body Works with ties to organized crime, who co-founded the Mega Group, a cohort of Jewish entrepreneurs who once met twice a year to discuss where to target their philanthropic investments. Birthright Israel was one of the most prominent initiatives spun out of the group. Through a dizzying array of public-private partnerships and alleged shell companies, Wexner has gained control of key real estate that is now being utilized by military contracting big tech companies, enriching himself and the corporations he's lured to the Silicon Heartland along the way. But it is how Wexner has accumulated this leverage that illuminates the dark inner workings of our political system. These public-private partnerships, Webb reveals, despite the banality of their name, function as a way for oligarchs to funnel taxpayer money into privately developed business projects. These agreements also enmesh the money. Oh, sorry. It should be enmesh, right?
3: Enmesh.
2: Yeah, it was with an N, enmesh. That's all right. Should we start again? Why don't you slow it down a little?
3: M-E-S-H, right?
2: It's all right. I'll get it.
3: Okay.
2: The proliferation of data centers built to process immense amounts of data sets and train AI models has spawned widespread grassroots backlash by a diverse coalition of Americans. The people behind these industrial behemoths and the legislative infrastructure that has laid the path to their development, however, are scarcely understood. In a recent article for Unlimited Hangout, Whitney Webb investigates the Silicon Heartland, or the part of Columbus metropolitan area that is being rapidly developed into a major hub for technological development, hosting big tech campuses, semiconductor production facilities, and massive data centers. Webb reveals that at the center of this technological development drive is Jeffrey Epstein's most prominent benefactor, Leslie Wexner, the billionaire founder of Bath and Body Works with ties to organized crime, who co-founded the Mega Group, a cohort of Jewish entrepreneurs who once met twice a year to discuss where to target their philanthropic investments. Birthright Israel was one of the most prominent initiatives spun out of the group. Through a dizzying array of public-private partnerships and alleged shell companies, Wexner has gained control of key real estate that is now being utilized by military contracting big tech companies, enriching himself and the corporations he's lured to the Silicon Heartland along the way. But it is how Wexner has accumulated this leverage that illuminates the dark inner workings of our political system. These public-private partnerships, Webb reveals, despite the banality of their name, function as a way for oligarchs to funnel taxpayer money into privately developed business projects. These agreements also enmesh the money, objectives, and players of the private sector so deeply into the legislative process that they empower the private end of these partnerships to take de facto control of their government collaborators. In doing so, these oligarchs facilitate a quasi-legal corporatization of government. Inevitably, as data centers increasingly become a key component of the nation's surveillance infrastructure, other centers of power enter the mix as well, with national security actors, defense executives, Israeli business interests, Vivek Ramaswamy, Peter Thiel allies, and President J.D. Vance lingering on the peripheries of the public-private framework advancing this data center deluge. Joining me to discuss the legal infrastructure and networks behind some of our modern surveillance state is the investigative journalist and author of One Nation Under Blackmail, Whitney Webb. The proliferation of data centers built to process immense amounts of data sets and train AI models has spawned widespread grassroots backlash by a diverse coalition of Americans across the country. The people behind these industrial behemoths and the legislative infrastructure that has laid the path to their development, however, are scarcely understood. In a recent article for Unlimited Hangout, Whitney Webb investigates the Silicon Heartland, or the part of the Columbus metropolitan area that is being rapidly developed into a major hub for technological development, hosting big tech campuses, semiconductor production facilities, and massive data centers. Webb reveals that at the center of this technological development drive is Jeffrey Epstein's most prominent benefactor, Les Wexner, the billionaire founder of Bath and Body Works with ties to organized crime, who co-founded the Mega Group, a cohort of Jewish entrepreneurs who once met twice a year to discuss where to target their philanthropic investments. Birthright Israel was one of the most prominent initiatives spun out of the group. Through a dizzying array of public-private partnerships and alleged shell companies, Wexner has gained control of key real estate that is now being utilized by military contracting big tech companies, enriching himself and the corporations he's lured to the Silicon Heartland along the way. But it is how Wexner has accumulated this leverage that illuminates the dark inner workings of our political system. These public-private partnerships, Webb reveals, despite the banality of their name, function as a way for oligarchs to funnel taxpayer money into privately developed business projects. These agreements also enmesh the money, objectives, and players of the private sector so deeply into the legislative process that they empower the private end of these partnerships to take de facto control of their government collaborators. In doing so, these oligarchs facilitate a quasi-legal corporation of government. Inevitably, as data centers increasingly become a key component of the nation's surveillance infrastructure, other centers of power enter the mix as well, with national security actors, defense executives, Israeli business interests, Vivek Ramaswamy, Peter Thiel allies, and Vice President J.D. Vance lingering on the peripheries of the public-private framework advancing this data center deluge. Joining me to discuss the legal infrastructure and networks behind some of our modern surveillance state is investigative journalist and author of One Nation Under Blackmail, Whitney Webb. So let's begin with Wexner, who he is, and perhaps he has close ties to Epstein. You can speak about that as well.
4: Sure. Thanks so much for having me back on, Chris. So, yes, Leslie Wexner, probably best known for one of two things, either being the richest man in the state of Ohio or being the most well-known benefactor of Jeffrey Epstein, at least on paper. So Leslie Wexner created a large conglomerate of companies now under the parent company L Brands. But some of the best known companies that he has been behind are longtime staples of American malls, Bath and Body Works being one, Abercrombie and Fitch, The Limited, Limited 2, et cetera, et cetera. Some of my reporting on him in conjunction with Epstein has focused on things like his organized crime connections, which were alleged by Columbus local police as they were investigating the death of one of his lawyers, or one of the lawyers, rather, of the Limited, named Arthur Shapiro in the 1980s, who was deemed to have been murdered in what was referred to as a mob-style hit, back in, I believe, 1985 or so, and Wexner and his close associate, John Kessler, were named as suspects, and their ties to organized crime were detailed in a report that was heavily censored by the Columbus police chief at the time, and ended up being revealed inadvertently through a Freedom of Information Act request filed by local journalist Bob Fatrakis in the late 90s. And so, you know, we have a record of that in the various organized crime connections that were alleged to, a record of that now. Notably, Kessler is the person that created with Leslie Wexner something called the New Albany Company, which is this private company that has essentially taken control of this, what was once a very small suburb outside of Columbus, Ohio, called New Albany. And through a series of efforts to drastically alter not just local law, but also state law, the New Albany Company was able to become the de facto local government of the town of New Albany by entering into a public-private partnership with the local government of New Albany. But in some of these law changes that I lobbied for, including at the state level, allowed the New Albany Company created by Wexner and Kessler to do unprecedented things for a private company, like tax local residents and issue bonds and all sorts of things that are normally meant to be the business of local governments. And they've, Kessler, for example, has said that the New Albany local government in their partnership is extremely pro-development and adheres to a master plan that was developed by the New Albany company. So this is one of Wexner's other endeavors, aside from, of course, his association with Jeffrey Epstein and longtime partnership there, and his corporate behemoth L Brands that he runs and that made him a billionaire. But this is one of the other things that he has been developing for some time, the town of New Albany, which is now, obviously as part of the broader Columbus region, home to the vast majority of Ohio's data centers. So Ohio is currently, I believe, fourth in the United States for having the most data centers, behind Virginia, Texas, and California, I believe. They have about 193 data centers currently, I believe, and 121 of those are in and around New Albany.
2: Your article shows that Wexner and various public-private partnerships that he spearheaded are serving as a key node in the development of this data center in Ohio, the Silicon Heartland. But there's a much broader coalition of people and institutions that are driving the data center push, wrapping big tech, the U.S. government, elements of the military-industrial complex in the mix. What's the objective and why data centers?
4: Do you mean in Ohio or in general?
2: National. Well, both. I mean, but because Ohio is kind of, I think, your case study.
4: Right, sure. So obviously, it's fair to say that the network behind the data center push is extremely large and influential, obviously spearheaded by big tech companies that at this point have, for all intents and purposes, fused with the national security state. And this has been ongoing for some time. So a good example is to look back at the 2018 National Security Commission on AI that was chaired by Eric Schmidt, the former Google CEO, and a close associate of Schmidt who had previously held a top position at what is now the Department of War. And basically everyone on that commission was either, a major executive at one of these big tech companies that is behind the data center push, or figures that had previously worked for the military. To establish basically the U.S. roadmap on AI and what needed to be done for quote unquote national security purposes. And it's fair to say that even beyond that, you can see how these two groups have become so intertwined by the fact that the intelligence community, as well as the military and other major aspects of the federal government, contract extensively with these same big tech companies and are arguably largely dependent on them. While at the same time, a lot of these big tech oligarchs, are major donors to our politicians. On various levels, they have much more influence than arguably any other group right now. And I think as a very visual example that people will be familiar with, that's a testament to this, is after Trump's inauguration or during Trump's inauguration last year, behind him was a line of who's who of big tech CEOs like Jeff Bezos, and other figures like him, a testament to their role and importance in getting him elected for a second term. And he has obviously so far been generously repaying their patronage. But there's important people to look at, too, in the build out of this AI the data center deluge, as you called it, that aren't such public figures at this point. So there's a lot of AI infrastructure companies that are becoming increasingly important to this, but they largely stay out of the news. So one good example, I think, for this would be a company called Crusoe AI, which is, for example, building the Stargate project for OpenAI and Larry Ellison's Oracle, which was announced in the early days of, I think, one of the first announcements, actually, of Trump soon after his inauguration this time around. And they're basically building a lot of the data centers and working as sort of a middleman between these big tech companies and the actual creation and infrastructure that they rely on. And so those companies are an important part of this constellation of actors as well. And it's also something that's happening well beyond the U.S. So one of the founders of Crusoe AI, for example, is named Cully Kavnis, and he accompanied Peter Thiel the co-founder of Palantir, on his recent trip to Argentina to meet with Javier Milei. Later, they also met with Chilean politicians, apparently including the president of Chile, though it wasn't publicly announced, and also the president of Paraguay. And, not long after that, at least in the case of Milei, there have been these proposals of having, allowing companies with no human employees that are run by AI to operate in the country. An announcement of Stargate Argentina on behalf of OpenAI, run by Sam Altman, who's closely affiliated with Peter Thiel. So these people are looking to build data centers really all over the world. Why are they doing it? Why data centers? It's essential to basically their various plans from AI, which run, which include not just, their plans for, AI related businesses, but also a lot of these people subscribe to specific ideologies that see that extreme investments in AI and AI compute capability are necessary in order to further the development of what they call artificial general intelligence or an AI super intelligence. And some of them, hold an almost religious fervor, you could say, for having that come to fruition, are openly transhumanist and think that the end goal of humanity is to have humanity merge with AI in some capacity. So they have not just the economic incentive, they also have this, I would call it quasi-religious incentive as well, which may help propel this along, even when the economics of it don't necessarily make sense. And at the end of the day, I think it's a testament to how we're sort of living in an era of this is the importance to them of computing power over people. And so, you know, people that are negatively affected by them, apparently their concerns don't matter. And there's a coordinated effort to sort of paint any pushback as being propelled by China, for example, and various different narratives are being fielded right now to try and manage local anger at an increasing cost of living crisis, many of which have been linked to data centers, particularly their power usage and their water usage. And some of these teal linked outlets like Pirate Wires, for example, have tried to push against those claims, but using the data on the books about water usage and some other people, but in some other claims. But in states like California, most data centers aren't required to report how much water they use. So how accurate is the data we have on it anyway? And a lot of data centers are moving into areas that have, you know, water issues or are having droughts already. And so obviously local concern about that is quite reasonable. But, for the big tech oligarchs, they're not really interested in hearing those concerns. They have a dedicated mission to improving AI for, as I mentioned, various purposes and moving the United States further into an AI-powered, economy.
2: Explain what their social and political vision is and how these data centers and AI will help them achieve it.
4: Was unable to hear your question.
2: Yeah, explain what their social and...
4: The audio is super quiet for me. It is just keeps dropping. Are you able to hear me okay?
2: I can hear you okay.
4: Okay, I can barely hear you, Max.
2: Oh.
4: This is so weird.
2: Oh.
4: You think it's on my end? I mean, I can barely hear. You're super soft, but I can hear you more than I can hear Chris. I don't know.

0: I don't know. It was doing okay for most of it, but oddly on my screen, the speaker just keeps moving around, like the volume, even if I don't touch anything. I'm not really sure. Like now I can hear you. Now I can hear you.
1: Can you hear me now,
0: Yeah, I can hear
1: Whitney?
0: you now, Chris. I just don't
1: Okay.
0: know why that's happening.
1: All right. Well, it's not. Yeah, we can cut it out.
0: Okay, sorry about that.
1: Don't worry about it. So, could you explain what the their po people like Wexner and Thiel, what is their political and social vision? What are they trying to create? And how will these data centers and AI help them achieve this vision?
0: So essentially, what Wexner has done in the state of Ohio, and what I detail, is that he has privatized major aspects of local and state government through first in the example I gave earlier of New Albany, and then extending beyond that to first the Columbus region, and then really the state in entirety, focusing mainly on the Department of Economic Development. And where that essentially intersects with people like Peter Thiel is his interest, Thiel's professed interest in the writings of people like Curtis Yarvin in the neo-reactionary movement, who posit that the answer to current problems with our government is to privatize the state entirely and place in charge of it a CEO that would essentially operate as a dictator. So both men quite clearly have an interest in privatizing major aspects, if not all, of the US government. And so, ultimately from that, what does that mean? And up until, this point, the way to achieve that in a practical sense has been to expand and grow the power of public-private partnerships, where almost always the public sector is subservient to its private sector partner. And it's used to enrich the private sector. A partner in the public sector, ostensibly working as a watchdog here on private sector power, does not end up functioning that way. And so, ultimately, this is what we're seeing, I think, especially with the ascendance of oligarchs like Thiel and people close to him, to the halls of political power. For example, the best example, obviously, being current Vice President J.D. Vance, is to further this. So we go beyond the public-private partnership model that's predominated, for several decades now, and move into this more extreme privatization, which may happen gradually or suddenly, depending on how they think it could best be implemented to suit their interests.
1: One of the points you make in the article is that they seize, I think, was it they took control of the liquor tax in Ohio? But one of the points you make is that once this public money pours into their hands, there's no accountability. Nobody knows where it goes.
0: Yeah, so what I was talking about in that specific example is this organization that was created as essentially the privatized version of the State Economic Development Authority, and it's called Jobs Ohio. And so Jobs Ohio was allowed to purchase rights to the Ohio liquor tax for, I think, $1.4 billion, which it made back extremely quickly. And they, because they are a private company, are not required to show how they use the funds they take in from the liquor tax, and are essentially referred to as a dark money organization. They claim, of course, to be creating lots of jobs by offering, taxpayer funded through the liquor tax and other means, incentives packages to a lot of these large data center companies and other corporations that are in the same sphere that have moved in, like Palmer Luckey's Anduril, which is backed by Peter Thiel. But Jobs Ohio has been able to supposedly, they claim that these incentive packages help attract all of these businesses to the state, and if they didn't exist, those companies would go elsewhere. But studies show that's only true in maybe 25% of cases, and it's unclear how many jobs Ohio has actually created since it was came into existence in 2011. And if you're looking at data centers, you know, a lot has been said about how many jobs they're going to create, but most of the jobs they create are temporary. They're construction jobs. And so once the data center is built, most of them employ maybe 20 to 30 people per data center, which is not very much. And so if you consider the amount of money, which is often millions, poured into these incentive packages, which also include in Ohio sales and property tax exemptions, you know, is it really worth it for, you know, 10 to, you know, 20 to 30 jobs per center when the losses to the Ohio taxpayer number in the millions?
1: And this was money, if I remember correctly from your article, that was used to fund education, I mean, to fund kind of basic services. Once they took it, that money is gone.
0: Yeah. So if you look at Governor Mike DeWine, for example, he pushed through a recent spending bill that gutted all of those services. And there was efforts at the state level to push through legislation that would curb some of these tax exemptions for data centers. And Mike DeWine vetoed that. But, you know, Mike DeWine and some of the people that work under him have been heavily their political careers have been very related to the fortunes of Leslie Wexner, who count among their biggest donors. Of course, it's fair to say also that Wexner donates to both parties, but the vast majority of his patronage in the state has gone to Ohio Republicans, Mike DeWine being no exception. And his predecessor, John Kasich, was heavily funded by Wexner as well, which seems to have resulted in part in the creations of Jobs Ohio, which ended up being used to scale the model that Wexner implemented in Columbus via the Columbus Partnership.
1: At the beginning of the article, where you're writing about how Wexler helped create a network of public-private partnerships, and, of course, as you mentioned, used billions of dollars of Ohio taxpayer money to finance a massive welfare system for corporations. Can you detail how the public-private partnerships are put together, how they work, how Wexner used them to create this vast data center development?
0: Yeah, so the culmination of that effort is the company that we just discussed called Jobs Ohio. But it started off in the region of Columbus. So as I mentioned earlier, Wexner successfully privatized the town of New Albany, which is close to Columbus and sits within the Columbus region. And in the early 2000s, Wexner and Kessler, who created the New Albany company that took over that town, created something called the Columbus Partnership, which basically became the de facto economic development authority. And the Columbus Partnership then spawned something that is now called One Columbus, that is the Columbus region's economic development authority. And it is a public-private partnership that the private sector donors to One Columbus include Wexner's companies, but also include very large companies that have a large presence in the state, like JP Morgan, for example, and ones that have large data centers in the state and Columbus area specifically, like Amazon. And so, not surprisingly, One Columbus is, as they say, is quote unquote aggressively focused on achieving the economic development goals of its private sector partners, which includes the build out of data centers. And so to facilitate that and subsidize that with taxpayer money, that is what, you know, these public-private partnerships are essentially doing. And as I said earlier, there's no proof that these are necessary to bring the vast majority of these companies to the region or to the state. But it is a way to use taxpayer money to subsidize the build out of AI infrastructure on a massive scale. And they continue to foot the bill in other ways, you know, via higher power bills, for example, which in the Columbus region in particular have, you know, exploded as the data center boom in the in And the state has continued to grow. And as I mentioned earlier, you know, the vast majority of data centers in the state are in that area. And so after the success of the Columbus partnership, various other replicas, you could say, were spawned in various other parts of the state, Cleveland, Cincinnati, and so on, until it was basically, I think, in about five or six, maybe seven chunks. And then Jobs Ohio's created and then partners with every single one. So basically, you know, Wexner and Kessler created the model in Columbus, and then it's replicated in every other major metropolitan area in Ohio. And then connecting all of them is the 2011 created Jobs Ohio, which John Kasich, as I mentioned earlier, the year before Jobs Ohio was created, declared receiving 35 gifts, quote unquote, from Wexner, but declined to disclose what the gifts were and what their monetary value was. And another interesting point there is that the venture capitalist from Sequoia Capital, Mark Kwame, also donated, I think, several million dollars to Kasich right before he created Jobs Ohio. And then after creating it, Kasich put Kwame in charge of Jobs Ohio.
1: Can you talk about the ties with Israel? I know Compass Data Centers, you mentioned, has Israeli ties. And I'm wondering whether the pairing between Wexner and Compass illustrate a network driving the development of big tech in the AI boom that has deep Israeli roots.
0: Well, looking at a lot of the tech companies and data center companies that have installed themselves in New Albany in particular, the vast majority of them have significant subsidiaries that operate in the state of Israel. And Wexner, of course, is intimately related to the state of Israel through his own activities. For example, I think several decades ago, he was sort of acting as a middleman in some business capacities between Israel and China, and also working on establishing Israeli businesses and helping them establish themselves in the occupied Golan Heights, among other things. And that's to say nothing of his links to the Mega Group, for example, which, as you noted in your introduction, created Birthright Israel. And also Jeffrey Epstein, who at this point is quite known for his ties to former Israeli politicians and the Israeli state. Sorry, excuse me. But I think it also speaks to sort of a broader issue to have a lot of this infrastructure of technology in the U.S. be intimately intermingled and connected to Israel. And this was actually something that was furthered and actually developed in conjunction with Netanyahu and the so-called vulture capitalist and significant donor to neoconservative causes, Paul Singer, who explicitly created a company called Startup Nation Central with the explicit purpose of making it impossible for the U.S. to ever significantly support the BDS movement or the Boycott, Divest, Sanctions movement. And the goal was to basically market Israeli startups to U.S. big tech firms so that they would acquire a lot of those startups in unprecedented numbers and also contract with them so that U.S. technological infrastructure on multiple levels would be so intimately enmeshed with Israeli interests that they could never meaningfully boycott Israel no matter what happened, essentially. And a lot of these startups, of course, if you've ever looked into the Israeli startup scene, are intimately related to, you know, Israeli intelligence and Israeli military operations. They're staffed by veterans of one or the other. And at the same time, coincidentally, that Startup Nation Central was created, the Israeli government developed an explicit policy where these startups would be used to conduct operations that previously had been conducted in-house by Mossad and Unit 8200 and other parts of the Israeli intelligence system. So for lack of a better word, they have an explicit policy of using them as front companies for intelligence. And so basically by having all of these big tech companies absorb them, the goal is to have a major economic lever of power over the tech industry in particular that would prevent U.S. policy from ever meaningfully challenging Israel, even, you know, at this point in time when they have, you know, actively been conducting a genocidal war for years in Palestine.
1: You write that Central Ohio has welcomed a commitment from Intel to build one of the largest semiconductor factories in the world. And that this deal occurred.
0: My sound went out again. I'm very sorry.
1: It's okay.
0: Hopefully it will come back like last time. I'm going to message my tech person and see if he can offer any insight here.

0: No, still super quiet. Well, at least it's happening at a point that's somewhat easy to edit, like after I answer and before a question starts. So we, at least there's that. Really sorry. It literally just
1: Okay.
0: went all the way out. I like muted for no reason. Oh, it looks like it's the microphone, maybe. It like just. That is so bizarre. Oh, now I can hear you. Yeah, I think it's the mic. That is strange. I think I have another one that I can plug in and try.

0: Okay, well, what I think I can do to avoid this is that it seems to be the microphone. And so I can, instead of having the headphones plugged into the mic, I can should be able to plug them directly into the computer, maybe. And hopefully that would fix the issue. I don't know. This is the extent of my tech problem solving. I'll try that and we'll see. I just gotta change. One second. You can hear me?
1: That's all right.
0: Oh my God, amazing. I'm so sorry.
1: So we
0: Okay.
1: have another interview at 2, but I only have a couple more questions.
0: Okay.
1: Oh. Okay, all right. So we may be fine. Well, let's close out the interview with Whitney. So

0: Okay. Are we recording? So let me ask about Andoral. Can you explain what that is and its importance?
1: Yeah, so Anduril is a company that was created by Palmer Luckey and Trey Stevens. Palmer Luckey was a Teal Fellow. He created Oculus Rift, and later it was sold to Facebook when Peter Thiel was on the board of Facebook. And subsequently, Luckey's subsequent venture, Anduril, was funded in large part by Thiel. And then Trey Stevens is a former veteran of the intelligence community that went to work for Palantir. Which, of course, is a Peter Thiel created company, and then later joined Founders Fund, and decided to create Anduril with Luckey at a time when he was also more or less advising the Trump administration Pentagon, its transition team, during Trump's first term as president. And so they, in particular, specialize in autonomous weaponry, mainly drones. And so they have moved into the Columbus area as well. Palmer Luckey credits Jobs, Ohio, with their decision to establish themselves there for this factory called Arsenal One, which is due to be producing an extensive amount of autonomous lethal drones, really any day now at this point. Nearby, there's an effort by Howard Lutnick's company, Cantor Fitzgerald, to find the next Anduril to fill that particular space. So, Cantor Fitzgerald, of course, being Howard Lutnick, the current Commerce Secretary with a lot of ties to Epstein in particular. So it's kind of interesting to see that coalesce and wet in the region that has essentially become Leslie Wexner's fiefdom. And aside from that, it's worth noting that another venture of Palmer Luckey as well, that's also more or less linked to Peter Thiel and other figures around in and around Palantir, like Joe Lonsdale, is this effort to create a stablecoin bank called Erebor, that which Luckey nominally created, but it's going to be run by other people, but it's based in going to be based in Columbus. And so this is an effort to increase dollar hegemony through stable coins. And I think recently they were fielded as a choice to restructure Venezuela's sovereign debt, or particularly the debt of their state oil company following the kidnapping of Nicolas Maduro, and during a time when Trump at least claims that he is quote unquote running the country. So that's worth keeping in mind, as is the fact that Erebor was explicitly created to replace Silicon Valley Bank, which you may remember collapsing a few years ago. And if you paid attention to reporting about the collapse of the bank was largely created by a run on the bank that was orchestrated by none other than Peter Thiel. How interesting. So, just an example of how this particular network operates in one sense, and also the fact that they have extensively sought to include Ohio in a lot of their
0: Just to
1: plans.
0: close, I wondered if you can describe Smart Columbus, and how it's kind of functioning as a test city for other smart cities in the U.S. It's clearly, I think you make the point, part of a broader nationwide trend.
1: Yes. So Smart Columbus is an initiative that was created by the Columbus Partnership, which, as I mentioned earlier, was created in the early 2000s by Wexner and his henchman, I don't know what else to call him, John Kessler. And essentially, it was created to, yes, make Columbus a test case for smart city technologies and the implementation of various smart city programs, one of which is aimed at eliminating the use of private cars within the city of Columbus and moving sort of to these fleets of ride-sharing vehicles, Ubers, essentially, and potentially in the future, Waymos and things like that. And oddly enough, this directly intersects with an entity that I mentioned earlier, the U.S. National Security Commission on Artificial Intelligence, which was led by Eric Schmidt. And one of the goals of that commission, though not in their final report, but in documents of theirs that were obtained by Freedom Information Request, was their belief that in order to for the U.S., to compete with China in artificial intelligence, which of course to them was of prime national security importance, it was essential that private car ownership be phased out and replaced with these ride-sharing fleets of Ubers, essentially, or eventually autonomous ride-sharing vehicles as necessary to train and improve AI in order to compete with China. And so, you know, essentially Smart Columbus was a test case for that, or is looking to promote those types of initiatives, which they've done quite gradually. It obviously hasn't gotten to that point in Columbus, but essentially the goal of this other Columbus partnership connected entity is to have those kinds of things happen in Columbus specifically, and basically use it as a beta test for these technologies that are designed by, you know, Silicon Valley, or, you know, in the case of the US and SCI, military related figures as well, to have that essentially be beta tested in Columbus without the people of Columbus really having any input into that process at all.
0: Is a kind of totalitarian capitalism, isn't it?
1: You could say that in a way. It's interesting to point out that a lot of these oligarchs that swim in these same circles as Peter Thiel, take Mark Andreessen, for example, is the author of a document that he calls the Techno-Optimist Manifesto. And one of the main influences, he says, for that paper is a quote-unquote philosopher by the name of Nick Land, who's quite popular also in the neo-reactionary movement. And Nick Land argues that capitalism is a type of AI, and that capitalism is also God, and thus AI is God. And Mark Andreessen kind of reflects those ideas in his writings, and these ideas are pretty much very popular with the same people who are interested in Curtis Yarvin's ideas of privatizing the state and having it be led by a CEO dictator, which, as I mentioned earlier, is of interest to Peter Thiel and some of his allies, which include Andreessen. So essentially, you know, like I said earlier, I think they're building it out of the sense that they want to, they're essentially creating, I guess, a new model of feudalism, but enforced by technology, where basically there's a class, you know, an upper class and then a large underclass. And having that be enforced by technology. And, you know, one of the favorite historians of these big tech oligarchs that they've done interviews with, sit downs with him, like one with Mark Zuckerberg, for example, is Yuval Noah Harari. And he has argued that in this era of, you know, AI and the data center push and all of this that we're living now, but he said this several years ago, that in contrast to the Industrial Revolution of times past, where it was the unexploited versus the exploited, now for, you know, the vast majority of people, it will be exploited versus expendable, and it's better to be exploited than expendable. And so, you know, as AI is taking jobs from regular people and all of this being led by organizations that, you know, it must be a sick joke to call it Jobs Ohio. You know, we are basically living in an era where these people are attempting to build a very anti-human future, and they see capital as the most important thing to, you know, support and guide and nurture. You know, people and humanity in general are secondary to the progression of AI, which a lot of these people, as I mentioned earlier, see as directly connected to capital, and for, you know, is essentially, you know, deified by these people. And so we certainly cannot live in a world like that. You know, some of them have written books about how the goal is to basically have like brains and vats and robots basically.

0: manage that backlash and things like that and furthered their development through things like eminent domain. We may see a lot of that happen in the future with data centers. But the best thing we can do is not use their products. It's a little different than oil, where you have to fill up gas in your car to get by. We don't need to use AI chatbots and, you know, ask them all these mundane things or use them if we're really against what the data centers are doing. And as this becomes a progressively more pertinent issue for people in the United States in particular, if you want to stop the data center push and backlash, you know, they have a lot prepared to prevent any sort of direct action or even in-person protests. So the best thing we can do is just boycott and divest ourselves from their products as much as possible, because they can't really justify a data center build out if no one is using their algorithms and chatbots. So, I mean, we absolutely do have a way to keep this from going as far as they would like it to go, and to prevent them from, you know, pumping out, you know, pumping up everyone's water and raising electricity prices and basically and doing a lot of things that are going to make regular people's lives increasingly harder. It's already hard. And we have time now to develop something independent of these companies that are basically taking control of our government, that have very nefarious agendas, not just for the United States, but for the natural world and humanity in general. And I think really the best way forward, the nonviolent approach is best, and it is to divest and not use their stuff as much as possible.
1: 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You can find me at chrishedges.substack.com.

0: Not that it matters, but sometimes I wonder if the potentates of artificial intelligence ever wonder why they've become so despised. I doubt it, since introspection doesn't seem to be in the DNA of hubristic AI demagogues like Bezos, Musk, and Zuckerberg. Nor are they programming such qualities into their super-intelligent bots. So let me help them see themselves. First, today's eruptions of public hatred toward them are not, as they want us to believe, just petty jealousy by people who want to be like them. Really? Be like Musk? His ugliness is not just skin deep. It emanates from his inner core. Such aloof AI profiteers have sparked a nationwide prairie fire of anger by plundering local water supplies, farmland, electric power, and tax subsidies. They're callously treating our communities as nothing more than a series of financial transactions for them to consummate. But people's rebellion is not merely about monetary prices and property. Fundamentally, it's fueled by corporate elites' total disregard for the basic human value of fairness. Even preschool children comprehend the moral implication of "that's not fair." The corporate gold rush to an AI future is not about the mystical possibilities of technology, but old-fashioned greed. Moneyed elites are grabbing more profits and control, and there's nothing fair about either. This is Jim Hightower saying, the spreading rebellion against AI arrogance is raising a politically explosive moral question. Who the hell elected you selfish screw-ups to dictate our future? Musk and company say they don't even believe in democracy, so why would we the people let them remake society in their totalitarian image? To join your local rebellion, go to jimhightower.com/datacenters. 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
3: Welcome to The Intercept Briefing. I'm Jessica Washington, politics reporter at The Intercept.
4: And I'm Michaela Lacey, senior politics reporter.
5: And I'm Jonah Valdez. I cover politics and U.S. foreign policy.
3: We're in your feed a bit early this week to talk about two major primaries we've been reporting on at The Intercept. Over the nearly 2 years on this podcast, we've been covering voters' dissatisfaction with Democrats over what many view as an inability to stand up to President Donald Trump and his broader movement. That dissatisfaction has manifested in primaries in cities across the country, from New York to Colorado and California, where the progressive movement appears to be ascendant. That test came to the Midwest on Tuesday, in Michigan and Missouri. In Missouri, former squad member Cori Bush lost her rematch against Representative Wesley Bell, who received the bulk of outside spending, primarily from the American-Israel Public Affairs Committee. In 2024, AIPAC and other groups poured a collective $18 million into the race to defeat her. In Michigan, Dr. Abdul El Sayed narrowly defeated Representative Haley Stevens in a win for progressives. After AIPAC, Aligned Super PACs, and others poured close to $100 million into the race, according to Ad Impact. This week on The Intercept Briefing, you'll hear what the results from Tuesday's primaries signal for progressives and the broader left in the Democratic Party, especially in swing states and outside of coastal cities. Jonah, Akela, I really want to get your reactions to El Sayed winning the Democratic Michigan Senate primary.
5: Well, it was a long night, and AP called it pretty early, at least here where I am in the West Coast. And I think my initial reaction is a win's a win. I think results were a lot closer than what the polls had showed leading up to it. I think it's worth noting that Abdul El Sayed was massively outspent in this race. Overall, nearly $100 million in the Senate primary. I mean, it's the most expensive Democratic primary ever, but the majority of which was spent in outside spending to either attack El Sayed or boost the campaign of Stevens. And yet, you know, El Sayed pulls off this, you know, very close win with a vote toll. I think it's worth noting that's greater than the more moderate Alyssa Slotkin got in her primary in 2024, more similar to closer margins we saw in the presidential primary between Bernie Sanders and Hillary Clinton in 2016.
3: For our listeners at home, Alyssa Slotkin is the senator who beat Mike Rogers in 2024. Mike Rogers is the presumptive Republican nominee who El Sayed will be facing in the November election.
5: And, you know, you're already seeing online like all this talk from moderates as far as where El Sayed may have failed, as if to show progressive policies still don't do well, or, you know, all this talk of how can El Sayed moderate more in the general. But I think if Dems are serious about getting a Senate majority, I think it's more so on moderates to appeal to what the majority of voters in Michigan decided today, and that's that it's the politics of the El Sayed campaign.
2: My reaction, obviously, like, NBC projected overnight that El Sayed would win, and so his campaign claimed victory overnight, and everyone was waiting well into the morning for the final results. But in that interim period, you basically saw the shift in conversation go from everyone having that election night anticipation to everyone churning out takes about why the polling that showed El Sayed up by double digits in the final weeks of the race had been so far off, sort of making conjectures about counties where Stevens outperformed him and extrapolating that to the November general election, making claims that El Sayed is going to have to make up a lot of ground with Black or working class voters in counties that Stevens performed better in. But I think that immediate pivot is really telling in a lot of ways, because this was the most expensive Senate primary in history. And we saw the most spending ever from not just the American Israel Public Affairs Committee, but all of these other corporate PACs to boost Haley Stevens. She came into this race in the first spot with backing from the Democratic Party and lost. And I think to ignore the massive failure on the part of the party in that vein and to instead put those failures on El Sayed is sort of a really backwards reading of what happened last night.
3: Akayla, to your point about the money, and Joan, I want to bring you into this. Did the money make a difference? It was the most expensive Democratic primary in history. And did the spending here change the outcome? Or, I mean, obviously El Sayed won anyway, but I mean, did this have an impact?
2: I think it would be folly to argue that it didn't have an impact. Like, it's still very early and, you know, we don't have all of the information, but there's anecdotal reports of voters saying that they thought that Obama endorsed Haley Stevens, or that, you know, I actually haven't seen anyone talking about individual responses to the AIPAC attacks, but like that narrative out there that Abdul El-Sayed is a, you know, the biggest threat to the U.S.-Israel relationship or to American Jews or Jewish voters in Michigan. That's been out there this entire race. And so I think that certainly had an effect. But I've also seen some people saying, you know, oh, well, you know, you can't just make the argument that voters who voted for Haley Stevens or who were swayed by these ads are stupid. I don't think anyone's saying they're stupid, but it's unrealistic to try to make an argument that this money had no effect in this race.
5: Yeah, I mean, it absolutely made a difference. You know, speaking with people in Michigan throughout the summer and really starting, I think, early July, just like a flood of attack ads against El Sayed. I mean, they were pretty much omnipresent if you were watching TV. Mind you, this was around the World Cup, so people were seeing this on primetime television immediately after a game ended. You know, someone I spoke to said the second ad right after is an attack ad calling Abdul Sayed, I think, you know, hateful toward women, and other ones painted him as a terrorist sympathizer, trying to tie him to Hassan Piker and, you know, comments he made. And so, you know, kind of painting this whole vision that he is, you know, too radical for Michigan. So, you know, it is the outside spending propping that up. But on top of that, like kind of trying to make this ideological argument.
3: Yeah. And just for anyone who doesn't know, Hassan Piker is the popular Twitch streamer who's been campaigning with progressives and who Republicans and Democrats have been weaponizing against progressives, implying with, I would argue, pretty Islamophobic attacks that these candidates are anti-American and that they kind of believe everything that, that Piker believes.
5: I think it's worth remembering that there was a point in this race when it was essentially a three-way tie between El Sayed, Stevens, and Mallory McMorrow, who would eventually drop out. And the kind of the conventional thinking at the time was the more that voters see of Stevens, the more it would consolidate around McMorrow and El Sayed, and that Stevens would back off and, you know, would drop off in the polls because of AIPAC being such a big issue in the race. And around the same time as polls were reflecting that, that's when AIPAC's super PAC, United Democracy Project, dropped in, you know, tens and tens of millions of dollars. This is kind of, you know, the correlated result that you get. You know, Stevens also has this history with AIPAC as far as the why they spent for her. You know, AIPAC and corporate groups saw Stevens as a candidate that aligns with their policy positions. Stevens, of course, in 2019, took that freshman trip sponsored by AIPAC to Israel. And worth mentioning, in 2022, you know, she received, you know, millions in support in her race against former Congressman Andy Levin, who was attacked over his support for a Palestinian state. On the other side of that coin, of course, is AIPAC saw a candidate in El Sayed who opposes their positions on Israel.
3: Kayla, I want to turn to you for a second. I know that the United Democracy Project, a super PAC backed by AIPAC, you know, as you both have mentioned, spent a ton of money in this race. I know that came up in your conversation with El Sayed last week. Now that you've had some time to reflect on that conversation, were there any takeaways for you about kind of how he was thinking about money in politics and specifically the kind of just massive amount of money that was spent on his election?
2: The core of El Sayed's argument this entire race was that he was the antithesis to big money in politics, right? Like, not just spending on a race, but talking about money in politics being the reason that we don't have policies like Medicare for all, that we can't change sort of the status quo on U.S. military support for Israel, that being a driving factor for why many voters ended up supporting somebody like Donald Trump. Looking back on the way that El Sayed messaged on these things, I mean, he was right. The question was, like, how much do voters actually care about that thing? And I think the breakdown came between voters who support a candidate like Stevens and don't necessarily care about the money coming in to support her. You know, people talk a lot about the enthusiasm gap, right? That, like, supporters of El Sayed were much more enthusiastically supportive of him in a positive way than supporters of Stevens, who might have been supporting her because they were familiar with her. They felt like she was more of a predictable candidate, or, you know, because they didn't want to vote for somebody like El Sayed. And I think that enthusiasm gap is why you see that kind of money coming into the race. I mean, he made the point over and over again, like, if your candidate is so electable, why do you have to spend $60 million to put them in office? And part of that is his campaign strategy. But I think it's a pretty unimpeachable argument, right? Like, if they didn't need that kind of boost to put their candidate in office, and obviously it didn't work, why would you make that kind of investment? And so I think, you know, coming out of this, there's all kinds of people trying to spin this to say, oh, well, the money advantage has changed this cycle, right? Like, we've seen other candidates who had the money advantage lose, but I think that sort of discounts just exactly how much money went into this race. I think there was almost $100 million spent in total on the Michigan Senate race, which is crazy. I mean, just on its face. If you're on the opposite side of that spending, the obvious question is, okay, well, if your candidate is so good, then why do you have to do all of this to help them win? The takeaway that a lot of people have from this, whether they're supportive of El Sayed or whether they're upset about Haley Stevens, is that I don't think that the era of big money in politics is over, but it's obviously the ground is shifting.
3: Jonah, I want to come back to the Islamophobia in the race that you reported on. I mean, obviously, we saw these attacks both from Democrats and Republicans. And as we head into November, we can only imagine that these attacks are going to intensify. And I would argue become more Islamophobic as Republicans kind of pick up some of these attacks that Democrats had dropped in the primary. What do you think is going to happen in the general election? And kind of how are you anticipating Islamophobia to show up in this race?
5: I mean, we're already seeing it this morning. The Senate Republicans campaign arm, you know, they released their first ads this morning. And of course, they refer to Abdul Sayed by his full name. You know, they are tying him to Hassan Piker and, you know, using phrasing that, you know, El Sayed is too radical. And so, you know, these are all out of the playbook from the primary that, you know, the Michigan GOP had rolled out, that Mike Rogers had rolled out. And on top of that, you know, I'm glad you noted that it's not just the Republicans who have been weaponizing Islamophobia. It's also the Democratic establishment and AIPAC through its, you know, again, Super PAC, UDP, you know, just pouring and pouring all these ads that are, again, painting Abdul Sayed, who is Muslim and Arab, as a sympathizer to terrorism. And so, you know, that on top of, you know, these unfounded claims of his hatred toward women, speaking to, you know, several leading experts in Islamophobia, they, you know, were identifying these as pretty troubling anti-Muslim and anti-Arab tropes that have been around in American politics for years now, but have really, you know, I think one person mentioned that it reminded them of the early attacks on Barack Obama's campaign in 2008. And sort of that leaked photo that Hillary Clinton's campaign at the time put out showing him in traditional, I think, Somalian elder attire. And so, you know, I think we could expect these kind of attacks to only accelerate, especially at a time when, you know, Islamophobia is pretty common in GOP rhetoric right now. We saw it leading up to the campaign of Zohran Mamdani in New York for his mayoral seat. We see it very regularly from representatives in the House like Randy Fine, who, you know, folks like him in his, you know, kind of part of the world essentially believe that no Muslims should serve in Congress at all. And, you know, they're drawing these hard, you know, very bigoted lines. They're kind of successful politically in a lot of spaces. And so I think Republicans are still betting that these old tactics can still work before a broader electorate. Today's victory, though, in spite of all of the attack ads in the primary, kind of show that, you know, those older tactics may not be as effective as they were, say, you know, a decade ago or, you know, 20 years ago. What we're seeing this morning with these new ads, I think, is a preview of what's to come, and it's only going to get worse as the GOP plays to its MAGA base. But El Sayed has shown that he has the capacity to overcome this. And that boils down to just like how far the, you know, just the electorate has kind of evolved on this, you know, just aren't as susceptible to such blatant, I guess, racism.
3: You know, one thing I've been wondering is whether or not, as we head into November, the establishment Democrats are going to protect El Sayed and actually stand up against these Islamophobic attacks. We've seen kind of Democrats dance around these attacks on Ilhan Omar, you know, sometimes defending against them, but often kind of adding fuel to the fire. So I think come November, or before November even, it'll be interesting to see if Democrats actually intervene and do something about these kind of racist Islamophobic attacks.
2: It's a good question, Jesse. And I mean, already this morning, we've seen Senate Minority Leader Chuck Schumer and Senator Kirsten Gillibrand, who run the Democratic Senatorial Campaign Committee, endorse El Sayed. We saw Senate Majority PAC come in and endorse him. Even Haley Stevens endorsed him. But lest we forget, you know, 4 days ago, Haley Stevens was saying that El Sayed blamed all of his problems on Jewish voters, you know, with the backing of many of these people in the party. So, yeah, I think the question of whether they will specifically address the Islamophobic attacks is a totally different question from the question of, like, are they going to consolidate around him, which they are, because they obviously need this seat.
3: More on the primary shakeup after a quick break. So, you know, obviously this was a really interesting race and we've all been watching it, but I want to talk about some other races that happened last night as well. So, Akayla, I know you've been watching House District 7 in Michigan, where William Lawrence, founder of the Sunrise Movement, won the Democratic primary. Akayla, can you tell us a little bit about him and the dynamics of that race?
2: Sure. So, Will Lawrence, many people may remember him because of the late-breaking Oppo story about him saying that the left had been defanged by by Black members of Congress. But prior to that, Will Lawrence had run a pretty textbook progressive campaign from the left, but he really was one of the first candidates this cycle who we saw centered their campaign around the issue of data centers. And I think in some of the analysis that we've seen coming out of his win, which was one of the early calls last night, is that that is a winning argument for particularly for progressive campaigns, but also in states where communities are fighting data centers. And we've seen this sort of, you know, I don't want to say people are treating the data center issue as like a panacea, but we have seen that come up in a lot of campaigns and a lot of analysis, you know, suggesting that that's potentially a through line where progressives can overcome some of the obstacles that they might have faced around other quote unquote controversial policies, and that data centers is sort of like this reasonable policy that progressives are adopting that's like helping to boost their campaigns. I think that's a narrative that's really coming out of Will Lawrence's race. I will also mention that the Democratic Congressional Campaign Committee backed Lawrence shortly after he won, which is a pretty big deal.
5: And just to add with Lawrence, he is in the 7th Michigan District, which is considered a purple district, and it's currently held by a Republican incumbent. So I think moving ahead to the general, I think similar to Al-Sayed's race against Mike Rogers, is that, you know, a lot of people will be looking at this as a test of how these, you know, anti-corporate, anti-data center, and, you know, unabashedly pro-Palestinian politics play in a general election in a district that is very much considered a swing district.
3: Yeah, no, I can definitely see that. And I want to turn to another state, Missouri. So within roughly 2 hours of polls closing, the Associated Press called the closely watched, for me at least, probably a little bit less for the rest of the news ecosystem, but the closely watched rematch between Cori Bush and Representative Wesley Bell in Bell's favor. So in 2024, AIPAC and other groups had spent more than $18 million to oust her from her Missouri district. I mean, Akayla, I know that we've both spoken to members of Congress who, you know, have seen her defeat as like a warning sign to not be so progressive, to not be so pro-Palestine. And, you know, we've been chatting in the newsroom, in our politics meetings about whether or not this race says anything about progressives and kind of the progressive movement right now, or does it just say something about Bush and her campaign?
2: I don't think that this race says anything about the viability of pro-Palestine candidates. I mean, to make that argument, you would have to close your eyes to all of the last 3 months, basically. I think this was a race about Cori Bush and Wesley Bell. And for all the criticisms of Wesley Bell, people like him in this district. Turnout in St. Louis, the city of St. Louis, Cori Bush's base was pretty high. It was 30%. That was around the levels that we saw when she won re-election in 2022. And that was not enough to counteract the support that Wesley Bell got from St. Louis County, where more older Black voters who support him tend to live. What I heard from, you know, supporters of Bush was that, you know, some people thought she was going to lose, but they didn't think it would be by this much. A lot of people thought she was going to win. They were obviously wrong, but I don't think you can make the argument that the AIPAC money in this race is the only reason that she lost. I mean, there was a pretty effective campaign to kind of saddle her with baggage from these stories about what happened to the tornado relief money that she raised and her husband being probed over a pandemic loan fraud and all of these things that we talked about, and she chalked up to political attacks. But I think people in the district were not necessarily swayed by those issues, but it left a bad taste in their mouth. And it's the kind of thing where I'm not sure that Wesley Bell would have won if a different candidate was challenging him, just given the frustration both with incumbents and with AIPAC money. Bush's campaign also suffered because she didn't have the marquee progressive support that we've seen boost candidates in other races, like rallies with Bernie Sanders and AOC. I mean, Bernie Sanders endorsed her, but nobody came to campaign with her. Justice Democrats endorsed her, but they didn't spend money on the race. The money that was spent in favor of Bush was just around $200,000, which is just, that means that progressive groups didn't take this race seriously. And for one reason or another, it's kind of a chicken or the egg thing, right? Like, had they taken it seriously, could she have won, or did they not take it seriously because they didn't think she was going to win? I think at the end of the day, yeah, this was more of a race about Cori Bush and Wesley Bell than it was a bigger test of all these other issues. And Wesley Bell is the kind of person who has kind of, like, you know, aside from taking AIPAC money, you can't really say a lot else about him because he doesn't really do a lot. And I think that works in his favor, you know, for better or for worse.
6: Yeah. And Joan, I wanted to get your thoughts as well. I mean, I do think that Cori Bush is just, if you've spoken to Cori Bush, I mean, she is, like, kind of unlike any other politician. She very much kind of speaks and feels like an organizer, just kind of watching her navigate the political system and struggle to navigate the political system has been really interesting. But Joan, I wanted to see if you had any thoughts about this race as well.
5: You know, I think it's worth noting that, you know, she was very much ahead of the curve on a lot of the politics that we're seeing succeed in this midterms primary elections. And, you know, I think to Kayla's point, the, you know, seeing the success, like the massive success across the U.S. on, you know, the same platform that she's running on and something that she's ran on since she was, you know, first elected and was, you know, among, you know, the early politicians to call the genocide in Gaza a genocide. And, you know, as yours and Akhil's reporting had noted last year, or in 2024, was very early with a ceasefire resolution. As we know, there's still no ceasefire in Gaza, right? It's, you know, these are things that she was very much ahead in the curve on and is still very much a leader in that space. Her losing in this election doesn't necessarily mean that those values don't do well before the electorate.
6: I mean, Akhil, to your point, I've seen some analysis suggesting that a lot of progressive attention was spent on Michigan. I mean, do you think that played a role in why there wasn't as much spending or attention or kind of any on the ground mobilization from progressive groups? I mean, was all of their focus on Michigan?
2: Well, I wouldn't say there was no on the ground mobilization. I mean, DSA endorsed her, and the St. Louis chapter was canvassing for her, and they had a pretty well run canvassing operation, to what I understand. But that's not enough. I mean, I think they potentially miscalculated because of the boost that DSA gave to other candidates in New York and Colorado. I think they assumed that that would be enough to put her over the edge. But yeah, I mean, you know, in conversations with progressive strategists who work on these races, the reason that they didn't put as many resources into this race is absolutely because they put all of them into Michigan. The caveat here is that even while groups like Justice Democrats or the new pro-Palestine PAC, American Priorities, are spending more than they ever have on these races, in part because of how much money corporate PACs and the pro-Israel lobby have spent against their candidates in previous cycles, is that they're still only a handful of these groups. They simply do not have the capacity to triage every race in a cycle, or even every race in a week. And so people were like, I wish another group bucked up and came in and put more money in this race for her. But, like, it wasn't going to be JD because they had Donovan McKinney. It wasn't going to be American Priorities, probably because they didn't want to sully their positive track record so far by making a massive investment in a race where the candidate was already had a lot of problems. All of these calculations went into the fact that the focus on Michigan probably affected this race. But again, I don't think you can say one way or the other if all these groups came in and spent a bunch of money for her that it would have, like, changed the outcome. We just don't have enough information right now to say that.
6: I want to talk about Democratic Socialist Francesca Hong, who is currently having kind of clips about her takes on Thanksgiving and raising a biracial child, taken, I would argue, a little bit out of context. But I do want to talk about that race because she's a Democratic Socialist who is currently leading in the polls for governor in Wisconsin against the more moderate candidate, David Crowley. And that race is coming up next week. Akayla, can you just briefly talk about the dynamics at play here?
2: Francesca Hong, a Democratic Socialist state lawmaker in Wisconsin, who has been leading the polls in the Wisconsin gubernatorial primary. This is a situation where, I mean, why is CNN asking this woman about a tweet about canceling Thanksgiving? That's my question. I don't care what she thinks about Thanksgiving. That's not a policy that the governor of Wisconsin has power over. And the fact that, like, this is what this race has come down to at this point is a reflection of how much these outlets and mainstream forces are working to sort of tear down and poke holes in what is clearly a substantive movement against the Democratic establishment. I'm not saying Francesca Hong is perfect, but I think like these interviews and like these clips of her, you know, making these comments are less about her than they are about how much fear she strikes in the heart of the establishment apparatus. I've talked to a lot of people in Wisconsin, people who are supporting Hong's campaign and see this race as a real opportunity, again, to put this question of, you know, can progressive politics win in the Midwest? This is what Perry Bacon wrote about in the New Republic earlier this week. I thought this was a really great piece, and we've talked about this, Jesse, but, you know, pointing to people like Tammy Duckworth and Barack Obama and Sherrod Brown, who were progressives prior to their races in the Midwest and then won those races, whether or not they, you know, fashion themselves as a progressive or not. I mean, the polling that has showed her ahead, I think a lot of people have questions about that now, given how blown out of proportion the polling was for El Sayed. But I think pairing that question with the criticisms of like, oh, she's talking about her, you know, proximity to whiteness and like marrying a white guy and having a biracial child and talking about canceling Thanksgiving. Like there's a reason they're not talking about her actual policy, you know, platform. Like, I think it's frustrating because like what happens when you have real, you know, quote unquote, working class candidates or candidates who are running on policies to help the working class elevated to this kind of a level of national attention, you don't get the polished Abdul El-Sayed soundbite answers that, you know, we were seeing in the Michigan race. And people take that and run with it in a way that is pretty hollow, I think, in a lot of cases. And I think that's what we're seeing with Francesca Hong.
6: Yeah, no, I'd have to agree. I mean, what I think about, and this is, I am a former debate kid, so this is no shade to debate people, but like there is an extent to which our politics just feels like, how good are you at giving a speech and essentially like being a good debate kid, and has nothing to do with like your policies. And it's like, I also don't understand why we're focusing on like her attitudes about her child and how she's planning on raising them, or, you know, how she thinks about Thanksgiving and whether or not it should exist. It's not like she said anything completely out of left field. But I mean, as we begin to pivot from primaries to midterm elections, what do you make of progressives' chances in places outside of the coast in November? I mean, I know that, you know, we already kind of talked about Perry Bacon's piece, and which, by the way, people should read. It's called Can Progressive Candidates Win in Swing States? They already have. But I mean, what are you thinking about progressives' chances? And Joan, I want to actually take this question to you and kind of see what you're thinking.
5: Yeah, I mean, as Michigan has shown us, and as possibly looking ahead to Wisconsin next week, I mean, it's the margins are still very close. And, you know, these races are, you know, very embattled and bitter. But I think the success that we're seeing with Abdul Sayed, with Will Lawrence, who we talked about, and as well as Donovan McKinney, who we haven't talked about yet. You know, these are, you know, folks who are running on, you know, very progressive, unabashedly pro-Palestine campaigns. And I think it's worth mentioning Donovan McKinney was also endorsed by the Detroit Metro DSA chapter as well, and, you know, mobilizing for him. And, you know, DSA also mobilized very heavily for El Sayed, even though he himself is not a member of DSA and has called himself a a capitalist and, you know, someone who wants to regulate capitalism and not necessarily stands for socialist policies. But I think, you know, that's kind of, you know, proving the theory right that, you know, it's not just confined to the coasts. And this is less of an ideological battle when it comes to voters, right? A lot of, you know, experts and analysts will say that it's, you know, people don't vote based on ideological lines. They vote on their pocketbooks. They vote on, of course, kind of the adage of it's the economy. And, you know, these progressive platforms are playing directly to that on top of people's, you know, dissatisfaction with the establishment. And so I think to Kayla's point, it's like right-wing media, corporate liberal media like CNN can like play up all of these like culture war questions constantly of like Thanksgiving, holidays. For the case of El Sayed, it was like a question of why he felt the need to kind of, you know, have sympathy for some of his Muslim constituents in Dearborn or would-be constituents in Dearborn. And it's like questions like this that have nothing to do with actual legitimate policy questions. Like, you know, in that case, it's like there was zero questioning. You know, we're talking about Iran and the killing of Iran's leader. There was zero questions about should we be in this war with Iran? Should we have, you know, killed how many civilians we've killed in that war, or, you know, backing Israel's war in Lebanon and continued war in Gaza? Like, these are the kind of policy questions that, you know, a lot of Americans are fed up with. And polling also shows that, you know, total dissatisfaction with, you know, military spending, and as opposed to spending it on healthcare and education. And, you know, progressives, regardless of the coasts or in the Midwest, are, you know, continuing to hammer that in of like, you know, your taxpayer dollars can be spent and should be spent in way more effective ways that meet your needs and not the needs of, you know, the greater American, you know, empire, if you will.
6: Yeah. And just for everyone listening, you referred to State Rep Donovan McKinney, who defeated U.S. Rep Sheree Thanader, the incumbent candidate in Michigan's 13th district on Tuesday night. And that's honestly all of the time that we have here. But thank you all so much for joining me on the Intercept briefing, staying up late, waking up early, you know, putting in the real work.
7: Thank you, Jesse.
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6: 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That's 530-763-2278. That does it for this episode. This episode was produced by Laura Flynn. Ben Musig is our editor-in-chief. Maya Hibbett is our managing editor. Faye Leo is our product and design manager. 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
8: 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Again, that's Nick AESP. Or you can send us an email to questions@securityfanatics.com. We have an action-packed show as always. There's always a lot to cover, so stick around with us as we deep dive into a topic and we catch up on everything else. So without further ado, let's begin.
9: And we have an insane week for you here on the Deep Dive Radio Show. We're just going to go into our deep dives, catch up on a little news ahead of time, but we are going to be talking about Mark Zuckerberg's war on information accuracy. He's about to ramp up disinformation through his AI system once again. And we're also going to talk about who watches the watchdogs. We have a lot of surveillance that is basically coming our way through the advancements of technology, but quite frankly, where's the oversight? So we're going to talk about both of those things that are beyond important. Thanks for listening. And as always, let's start with the news.
8: 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Again, that's Nick A. ESP. 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I am more than happy to take a look at it. And if it meets our standards, we are more than happy to do a deep dive on it. So let's begin.
9: Mark Zuckerberg is continuing his war on accuracy, and this should frighten us all. If you didn't know, Meta has entered into a content partnership with Newsmax that allows essentially its AI products to learn from the outlet's current reporting and archive material when answering questions across Meta's application and devices. So today we're going to discuss how Mark Zuckerberg has let disinformation spread online for years, why this creates an AI bias problem for Meta, how AI can essentially launder misinformation and disinformation, how archived content can magnify this risk, and what Meta should be required to do as a result of their years and years and years of malfeasance. But first, here's what's going on that prompted this segment. Newsmax's announcement says that its content will support AI queries. It does not clearly establish whether Meta will use the material to retain its foundational models or retrieve it dynamically when answering users' questions. Either way, Newsmax is becoming part of the information system behind Meta AI. Now, this matters because Meta AI is integrated into Facebook, Instagram, WhatsApp, and Messenger platforms, and this is used by billions of people around the world. Meta has also signed agreements, for the record, with outlets including Reuters, CNN, Fox News, USA Today, The Wall Street Journal, and Le Monde. So the stated goal here is to provide timely information from a range of publishers. And to be clear, including multiple viewpoints is not inherently wrong. AI should never reflect only one political perspective, but, and this is incredibly important, viewpoint diversity and factual reliability are not the same thing. If you recall, Newsmax agreed to pay Smartmatic $40 million to settle litigation involving false claims about the 2020 election. It then later agreed to pay Dominion Voting System $67 million to resolve another defamation lawsuit over election claims as well. In the Smartmatic litigation, a Delaware judge had already ruled that specific allegations involving manipulated election results were false, although the broader case settled before a jury determined full liability. That history does not mean that every Newsmax report is false, but it does mean Meta should not treat every licensed publisher as an equally reliable factual authority. So let's talk about how Mark Zuckerberg has let disinformation spread online just for literally years and years and years and years. Because Mark Zuckerberg's record is essentially this. He has repeatedly allowed Facebook's growth model to reward disinformation until the political or reputational cost became impossible for him to ignore. During the 2016 U.S. election, Russia's Internet Research Agency used Facebook and other platforms to impersonate Americans, inflame social divisions, and manipulate political debate. A bipartisan Senate Intelligence Committee investigation later documented the operation and criticized the platform's preparedness and response. Facebook eventually introduced outside fact-checking, but only after its engagement-driven systems had already demonstrated how efficiently emotionally provocative falsehoods could reach an enormous audience, especially in the United States. The consequences, for the record, became far more horrifying in Myanmar, where Facebook was effectively the internet for much of its population. A United Nations fact-finding mission concluded that Facebook played a major role in spreading hatred and inciting violence against the Rohingya, while Amnesty International later found that Meta's algorithms amplified anti-Rohingya content and substantially contributed to the risk of mass atrocities. And to be clear, this was later classified as a literal genocide. And so, yes, The Myanmar military and local extremists were responsible for the violence, but Facebook provided a powerful distribution system that promoted inflammatory content faster than the company's weak Burmese language moderation operation could actually control it. And this was not an online disinformation failure. This demonstrated that an engagement algorithm deployed without adequate safeguards can help turn propaganda into persecution and offline bloodshed. Then on January 7, 2025, after Trump won the 2024 election, Zuckerberg announced that Meta would end its U.S. third-party fact-checking program and replace it with a community notes system similar to X. Meta argued that professional fact-checkers had become politically biased and that its moderation rules were suppressing too much legitimate speech. But the decision shifted more responsibility onto users, despite Meta's own history of showing that falsehoods can spread faster than corrections and produce real-world harm. Zuckerberg's consistent pattern has been to emphasize openness and engagement where those principles benefit Meta, introduce safeguards as well after a public disaster, and then weaken those safeguards when the political climate changes. So the danger is that Facebook does not simply host disinformation. Its algorithms can select it, amplify it, and deliver it to the people most likely to react. You know, as if you want a full accounting of this, you can go, if you really do want a full accounting of this, you can go and listen or watch my segment entitled, It's Time to Put Mark Zuckerberg in Jail. Version 3.0 of that segment has documented 126 deeply problematic issues with Zuckerberg and Meta, from minor issues to the destruction of mental health for generations to a literal genocide that I just briefly overviewed for you here now. So let's talk about why this causes an AI bias problem. Because AI bias is not limited to whether a system sounds liberal or conservative. Bias can enter through, you know, which sources are selected, how often each source appears, which facts are emphasized or omitted, the language used to describe people or events, whether an opinion is presented as reporting, how the system resolves conflicting claims, and more. Research has found measurable political framing and content bias in language model outputs. Other work tracking bias from pertaining pre-training data into downstream systems show that models can absorb the assumptions and perspectives contained in their source material. So think about it this way. AI does not independently experience reality like a human does. It reconstructs answers from the information supplied to it and the patterns that it learns. So garbage does not always produce obvious garbage. Sometimes it produced a polished, confident, and highly persuasive summary. So let's talk about, hey, how AI can launder misinformation here and disinformation as well, because I think this is the larger danger. So a dubious claim appearing on a partisan television network may be recognized as partisan. But when the claim is summarized by an AI assistant in a calm and authoritative voice, the original context disappears because the user may never know which outlet actually supplied the claim. Is it Reuters, which has a very high factuality rating, or is it Newsmax, which doesn't? Or whether the sources, you know, other sources contradict it, or whether it came from reporting or a commentary or a guest of the news source, you know, whether it was later corrected or whether a court or independent investigation rejected it. That's important, especially since Newsmax has been paying out tens of millions of dollars, but that reporting may still remain and the correction may not make it to the AI. Research into retrieval augmented AI has found that systems can be misled by unreliable or selectively framed source material. Standard retrieval methods often prioritize relevance over source reliability, which makes them more vulnerable to propagating misinformation. And so this is essentially misinformation and disinformation laundering. A questionable claim enters through a media partner that is questionable and emerges as a neutral AI answer. And that is deeply, deeply concerning. And so archived content, for the record, magnifies this risk as well. because this agreement that Meta's signed into includes Newsmax's archives, not just their new reporting. So this means that old election conspiracies, inflammatory commentary, and claims that were later disproven could remain available for retrieval unless Meta carefully distinguishes verified reporting from opinion, allegation, correction, and just simply falsehood. AI systems also operate at an enormous scale. So one misleading television segment reaches its immediate audience, but a misleading premise incorporated into an AI information system can influence answers across social networks, private messages, searches, and future devices. And on top of this, personalized AI could deepen information bubbles. Two people asking the same political question may receive wildly and differently framed answers based off of their previous activity or their interests or even their inferred preferences. That turns factual reality into a customized product. And we've already seen that proliferate throughout the United States and other places in the world where people are simply living in two separate realities, one that has measurable facts that would hold up in court, and the other side that, quite frankly, oftentimes doesn't. And that's of deep concern. So let's talk about what Meta should be required to do, because they should identify the sources used in every factual news answer and link it directly to them. When I'm talking to large language models, I always ask for the URL of where they got that information so I can judge the source myself. They should also distinguish reporting from opinion and commentary as well. Disputed claims should be corroborated through several independent sources rather than just repeated because one licensed publisher reported them. Corrections must propagate into AI answers quickly, and publishers with repeated factual failures should receive less evidentiary weight, not equal treatment in the name of political balance. And most importantly, Meta should disclose whether these agreements involve model training, real-time retrieval, or both. And so let me be clear here and let me be frank, because the goal of journalism and public information technology should not be ideological balance at the expense of truth. Let me say that again. The goal of journalism and public information technology should not be ideological balance at the expense of truth. Accuracy is not achieved by placing a verified fact and a disproven claim on opposite sides of the scale and calling the result balanced. When Meta places partisan archives inside an AI system used by billions of people around the world, it risks turning misinformation into authoritative sounding answers. It risks embedding political framing into automated knowledge and making the original source invisible to all of us. AI should help society separate fact from propaganda and not blur the difference more efficiently. And that's the biggest problem we've got.
8: And before we head over to the next segment, I wanted to let you know, and I've done this in a couple of shows, and I keep being reminded to do this, and I always forget. Basically, if you didn't know, I put out content on a daily basis, not just here on the radio where you're listening to me, but actually I put it quite a lot of places, daily podcasts and videos on some of the latest trends, technology, cybersecurity, privacy, all these kinds of things I keep day to day. And some of the segments that I do for my news section or even my breaches of the week every Sunday gets translated into this show. But I do this as essentially a labor of love. You know, I don't have any kind of monetization anywhere. I just do it to keep people informed and to keep everybody interested. But you can find me basically on Twitter or Facebook at @NickAESP or on LinkedIn and YouTube at @NickEspinoza. And please follow me. I'd love to basically get a shout out from you and you know, send me a message or whatever it is. But I do content daily and I hope you guys enjoy it. And so that is my quick blurb.
9: Who watches the watchdogs? Now, here's what got me thinking about this. A new Wired investigation is raising concerns and questions about the role of U.S. Immigration and Customs Enforcement, specifically ICE, as they are known. They have an office known as the Office of Professional Responsibility. And that's where this lies, because the OPR is an office that is traditionally responsible for internal oversight of ICE. Wired's reporting indicates, though, that is increasingly investigating civilians over online posts that are critical of ICE and its personnel. Now, The situation in particular in Wired centers on the case of Paigelin Gonyea, and I don't know if I'm pronouncing that correctly. I think I am. So she's a poll worker in Syracuse, New York, who said that ICE agents approached her at a polling place regarding an Instagram post in which she posted publicly available information identifying an ICE agent involved in a fatal shooting and calling for his indictment. Now, according to the report, agents asked her to sign a warning stating that threatening federal officials is unlawful and requested that she remove the post. She refused, saying that signing it would have implied wrongdoing. ICE did not respond to Wired's request for comment for the record. Now, what makes the story unusual is that the warning report

0: speech is expanding in ways that could harm or hinder lawful criticism that is protected in the United States by the First Amendment. That's why we are talking about this here. In my day job as a privacy wonk, the First Amendment is incredibly important. And as my day job in cybersecurity, online presence and capability is also incredibly important as well. So let's talk about what is happening here, because according to the reporting, ICE has expanded efforts to investigate what it describes as doxing, online harassment, and threats against ICE personnel. And as part of these investigations, court records show the agency has sought identifying information about anonymous online users through administrative subpoenas issued to technology companies. In other words, they are generating administrative subpoenas and sending them off to the Twitters, Facebooks, etc. of the world. In at least one incident, the government withdrew a subpoena after it was challenged in court on First Amendment grounds. Supporters of these efforts argue that ICE personnel have experienced increased threats and harassment. Civil liberties organizations have countered this, basically saying that there's a constitutional difference between general threats of violence and genuine threats of violence, I should say, but there's a difference between that and protected political criticism. And that distinction is essentially the center of the controversy and why we are talking about this today, because this is deeply concerning, especially in the United States, because it could have a chilling effect on free speech. And one of the oldest concerns in constitutional law is the chilling effect. People don't need to be arrested in order to become less willing to speak. Sometimes the mere possibility that government investigators could appear at your home or workplace is enough to discourage lawful, and I say lawful, criticism. The First Amendment protects unpopular speech precisely because government officials often dislike being criticized. And so that's an important standard. And on top of this, internal watchdogs appear to be taking on external investigations because the Office of Professional Responsibility, OPR, traditionally existed, as I mentioned, to investigate things like employee misconduct, internal corruption, security failures, compliance issues, all these different kinds of things. But the Wired report argues that OPR is now increasingly investigating civilians over their online conduct. And even if that is legally authorized, that represents a notable expansion in how the OPR is being used. And so critics are arguing that changes of this magnitude deserve greater transparency and congressional oversight. The Congress is that governing body that is supposed to have oversight over all of these executive branch administrations, including Homeland Security, which is over ICE and apparently the OPR as well. On top of it, and this one is also concerning, is that the definition of doxing appears to be expanding as well. That's a huge issue that Wire raised in their article as well. Now, traditionally, doxing refers to as publishing sensitive personal information, such as a home address, a private phone number, with the intent to facilitate harassment or worse of that targeted individual. But according to the reporting, ICE officials have in some instances suggested that photographing or identifying officers performing official duties could also fall within their concerns, while free speech advocates are obviously arguing that those activities are generally protected under the First Amendment when conducted lawfully. In other words, the First Amendment has already been adjudicated by the Supreme Court that you can absolutely stand on the street with a camera, and now we all have cameras on our phones, and basically film or take photographs of law enforcement, doing action and in doing their actions. And in a democratic society, the interesting balance here is that law enforcement typically is not masked. They're typically not hiding their identities. When I get pulled over for speeding, if I'm, driving around Chicago or wherever in the United States, an officer pulls me over. He has a badge with a badge number. He's got an identifier. He's officer friendly, whoever he is, right? And I might be getting a speeding ticket, but I have recourse in court to understand who that law officer was that pulled me over. This legal distinction really genuinely matters, and it's an important one. And on top of it, we also have anonymous speech, right? This has long been protected in the United States of America constitutionally. It has deep constitutional rights. The Federalist Papers themselves published over pseudonyms. They published themselves under pseudonyms. They didn't put their names to it because they feared death from the crown. So the Supreme Court has repeatedly recognized, literally over the centuries, that anonymous political expression does receive First Amendment protection. So if the government agency, in this case ICE, is increasingly seeking to identify anonymous critics, civil liberty organizations argue that people may become less willing to participate in public debate. And that's absolutely true. Anonymity is enshrined into the Constitution. And as the first president of the Foundation for a Human Internet, and now on their board, as somebody who seeks to basically have anonymity to protect people against authoritarian regimes, think journalists in autocratic countries, this is a very huge thing for me as well, which is another reason why I'm talking about this. And this also raises very serious questions about oversight, because one of the issues that was highlighted basically was the transparency in terms of these investigations. Because according to Wired, OPR's online speech investigations were not prominently discussed during congressional testimony that was focusing on the office's specific activities. And so that raises legitimate oversight questions, right? How are cases selected by OPR? What standards determine whether speech becomes an investigation? You know, how many cases resulted in criminal charges? What safeguards exist to protect protected speech? These are questions that Congress has to ask of OPR and, quite frankly, of any office that is going to be investigating the civilian population for online posting, anonymously or otherwise. And I'm not anonymous. My name is on this, but I'm also not really criticizing anybody here beyond criticizing the framework itself. Now, there is another side of the argument here, and I think it's important to acknowledge the U.S. government's position, because federal employees, including ICE agents, can absolutely become targets of credible death threats, stalking, harassment, publication of personal private information. All of those kinds of things happen to government employees. Those are real and genuine concerns. The government has a legitimate interest in protecting its employees from actual violence and unlawful intimidation. But the challenge, though, is an interesting one, because the challenge is really distinguishing protected political criticism from criminal threats and unlawful harassment. So if a person says, I disagree with ICE, I think they, blah, blah, blah, and Officer Smith or Officer Friendly or whatever should not have done X, Y, Z, that's not the same thing as threatening that person's life, that livelihood, you know, a government body, all of those kinds of things. That constitutional line has always been difficult to draw. But if I'm simply saying I'm angry at the system in some way, shape or form, that does not constitute a threat. Asking that somebody should be prosecuted, that could be considered a threat depending on how you look at it. That said, if you have no power to actually execute on a prosecution, you're just, Joe Blow popping off online and you're not an actual federal or state prosecutor, well, then it's also kind of hollow now, isn't it? So here we are. But I also want to talk about why this matters beyond just ICE itself, because it's not about immigration enforcement. There's a much broader question here at play, and that is, how should democratic governments respond when criticism increasingly occurs online? Every government agency, probably around the world, especially in democratic governments or governments that are traditionally democratic, they face things like viral social media and anonymous accounts and public recordings, citizen journalism, digital activism, and all of that. How agencies respond will shape the relationship between citizens and government, at least in the United States, for years to come. And that relationship has been shifting. Otherwise, I wouldn't be talking about this. One of democracy's greatest strengths is that its citizens can One of the greatest strengths of democracy is that citizens can openly criticize their government. That's what I meant to say. Can't even read my own notes. But that principle becomes especially important during periods of political polarization, which is something the United States is experiencing right now. You can't not deny that unless you're truly not paying attention. So whether somebody supports or opposes ICE as an agency is separate from that constitutional question. And that question is, how should governments investigate online free speech while preserving the First Amendment rights of the people that it serves? That's the real issue here. A democratic government has every right and responsibility to investigate genuine threat against its employees, but it also has an equally important responsibility to ensure that lawful criticism of government officials does not become the subject of government scrutiny. And so the challenge is preserving both public safety and the constitutional freedoms that define an open society. And if citizens begin to fear that criticizing the government could bring investigators to their door, the chilling effect may become almost as significant as the prosecution itself. We live in interesting times. And the goal here, aside from the fact that I just think everybody should respect everybody else, and I know that's not happening, is the fact that if we are being consistent, regardless of the side that you are on, having the right to free speech and the protections that the Constitution gives you for that free speech outside of threats should be sacrosanct no matter who you are or what you believe.
1: And thank you so much for tuning in this week. It was another fun show, and I think we covered a lot of really good stuff, and I hope you guys enjoyed it as much as I did. It was a really good time, and I hope you keep tuning in. Thank you very much for listening to the Deep Dive Radio Show here with Nick Espinoza. And if you have any comments, suggestions, questions, absolutely anything, once again, you can find me on Facebook and Twitter at Nick A ESP. Again, that's Nick A ESP. And you can always send an email to questions@securityfanatics.com. Don't be shy. I love the feedback. We've been having a great time with the show. And as always, stay safe and stay online, everyone. Thanks for listening.

0: Welcome to Building Bridges. I'm Mimi Rosenberg. Brian Concannon is Executive Director of the Institute for Justice and Democracy in Haiti, one of the nation's leading human rights advocates, documenting the effects of U.S. foreign policy, political instability, international law, and the continuing struggle of the Haitian people for democracy and really self-determination. Brian, the Supreme Court's decision allowing the termination of temporary protected status has transformed the lives of hundreds of thousands of Haitians overnight, at least 350,000. Can you begin by explaining exactly what this decision means?
1: There's 350,000, perhaps more, people who are going to lose their status as a result of this decision. And what TPS does, it's not a permanent status. It allows people to stay in the U.S. while it is unsafe to go back to their country. TPS holders have work authorization, and Haitian TPS holders use that enthusiastically. 200,000 have work authorization, and they're filling critical roles in economic sectors that struggle to attract workers. They are going to school, they are praying, they are playing, they're supporting communities in so many ways. They are not on welfare or any other federal entitlement benefits because you're not allowed to with TPS status. They don't have criminal records because you can't have TPS if you have a criminal record. These are ordinary people working, contributing to communities across the United States, including about 40,000 people in New York. And they are here because the conditions in Haiti are obviously unsafe. The U.S. not only has a level 4 do not travel warning for Haiti, it makes a special recommendation that if people go, that they leave their dental records and DNA evidence behind so that people can, so the family members can identify their remains. Haiti has not had elections since the Obama administration. It's one of the top 5 hungriest countries in the world. It has one of the highest murder rates. 1.5 million Haitians are displaced, so they can't go to their homes in Haiti, and obviously Haiti cannot absorb another 350,000 people on top of that. If 350,000 people are deported, you're going to have hundreds of them are going to be killed. Probably thousands of them are going to be assaulted, and tens of thousands of them are going to go hungry.
0: You know, one of the things that's so often absent from mainstream coverage is history. The present crisis in Haiti itself, did not simply emerge from nowhere. So since you brought up the conditions in Haiti, could you explain how decades of foreign intervention, U.S. intervention, have helped create the instability now being cited as, justification for continued immigration restrictions?
1: So if I were Haitian, I would push back on decades. I'd say it's centuries of policies.
0: Yeah.
1: Starting when Haiti became the first free country in the hemisphere, in the sense that it abolished slavery, and the U.S. would not recognize that for 60 years. But in terms of decades, a good place to start is 2004, when Haiti had a fully elected government, full complement of parliament, a president, local officials, and that was at that point Haiti had had democracy for 9 years. Democracy was working, not perfectly, but you had improvements across the board in education, in healthcare, in the economy, in the justice system. My own domain was working better than it ever had. The U.S. decided it did not like the economic policies of Haiti's president, and on February 29th, 2004, literally put Haiti's president, Jean-Bertrand Aristide, on a plane and sent him to the Central African Republic. Haiti has never since recovered from that, and in part because the U.S. has not allowed it. The U.S. has made sure that everybody who's running Haiti since then has been manipulable and not likely to defy U.S. dictates as President Aristide did. And in for the last 10 years, the U.S. has really dispensed with elections because Haitian people keep trying to elect people to the left of the center, which both Republicans and Democrats in the U.S. Are not tolerating. So again, Haiti's had a series of right-wing presidents that, and the most recent one overstayed his mandate for an extra, or tried to overstay his mandate with U.S. support. When he was assassinated, the U.S. appointed a prime minister who took over for a couple of years until gangs forced him out. And now you have a president who, you have a, Haiti's run by a prime minister who, his mandate happened on February 7th of this year when there was broad support for that his term was over, but the U.S. literally sent a battleship to Port-au-Prince Harbor and to go along with its announcement that the prime minister got to stay. And the current prime minister, his term is until he has elections, and which removes all incentives for him to have elections. And Haiti's not moving towards elections, and they will not have them in 2026. And very few people in Haiti think Haiti's on any path at all towards fair and free elections.
0: I wonder if you can talk more to even give a deeper understanding of how entrenched and how perverse the U.S. intervention in Haiti has been.
1: I had the privilege of living in Haiti for 9 years. It's a wonderful country. It's physically beautiful. It doesn't have Februarys that we get in the Northeast. It's nice weather year-round. And it's, most of all, it's filled with wonderful people with a very deep and fascinating and welcoming culture. Most Haitians want to stay in Haiti and will stay if they can live even a minimally dignified life. I know lots of Haitian people with TPS in the United States who the last thing they wanted to do was to leave Haiti, but they literally had no choice. People in many areas of Haiti are literally thinking all the time about whether they're going to get home or whether their kids are going to get home safe in the evening. It's just a daily struggle for survival. And that's the result of some short-term government policies, but it's also the result of long-term international policies, as you explained. And going back for what the centuries long look out back in 1821, when no one would recognize Haiti because it was run by self-emancipated black people, France extorted what's called the independence debt, $21 billion that it made Haiti pay under penalty of being bombarded and when no other country would come to Haiti's help. And Haiti's been paying, it took Haiti until the 1940s to pay that loan off. And that stifled Haiti's economy. It prevented Haiti from doing the economic development that more successful countries did in the 19th century in the Industrial Revolution. It prevented developing government infrastructure and lots of education, lots of other things. Again, in the U.S. Marine occupation in Haiti from 1914 to 1932, again, set Haiti back. The U.S. for several presidents in a row literally dictated the Constitution and literally stole Haiti's gold from its central reserve. Marines walked into Haiti's central reserve, took the gold, and brought it back to Citibank, where it was used, among other things, to pay for the salaries of U.S. officers occupying Haiti. But then, you know, the story keeps going on. We supported the dictatorships of Baby Doc and Papa Doc Duvalier, as long as they were willing to take a stand in the OAS against Cuba, and that allowed the Duvaliers to raid the country. We again supported President Michel Martelly, who spends most of his time in Florida now, and was looting the country, you know, left and right for his whole 5 years, spectacular corruption scandals, and he dismantled all of the accountability mechanisms, so he was not held to account. And you know, the story, it just keeps going. We just keep trying to make sure that Haiti cannot succeed. And it really does come back to Haiti's original sin, which was becoming a self-emancipated country, insisting on racial equality in a world run by countries that developed their power through the slave trade and slavery. And we are still, the United States, our economic foundation is still based on the gains we got from enslavement. And we do not want an outbreak of global racial equality, because that will threaten our preeminent position, and we're willing to take great measures to maintain the system of racial inequality. And it really starts with Haiti, of making sure that Haiti does not fulfill its role as the leader of racial equality.
0: Now, I just want to return to the Supreme Court decision and parse it out a bit more. It really was severe. And of course, one of the issues that was raised was the issue of racism. Is it indeed a virulently racist decision?
1: Yeah, I'm really glad you raised that, Mimi, because not only is it a virulently racist decision that causes great harm to 360,000 Haitians, it is also a virulently racist decision that allows almost any racial discrimination by the government to happen. So people are aware of the things that President Trump has, the racist things President Trump has said about Haitians. I'll repeat all of them, but you know, he said they eat pets. He said that they're poisoning our blood. And other members of administration, including Kristi Noem, who was the DHS secretary who made the DHS termination decision, they're obviously racist by any definition of the term, and act with racism towards Haitians. And this policy was clearly motivated by racist beliefs. The Supreme Court said no, none of that was racist, because they did not explicitly say they were doing it for racist reasons. And they said, therefore, there's no chance this is going to succeed as a discrimination claim. Now, that not only deprives 360,000 Haitians of status, but if the facts under which the facts of blatant racism that the Supreme Court rejected, if that's not racism, almost nothing is. And it's going to be, under this decision, it's going to be extremely difficult for anybody who wants to make a discrimination claim against the federal government to make that claim. And this, you know, it affects, obviously, the Black community, but, you know, anybody, literally anybody else that wants to make a discrimination claim now has to climb an almost insurmountable mountain to be able to make that claim. They've almost, the Supreme Court took away a big chunk of the entire Fifth Amendment for all of us.
0: Now, one of the things that also needs to be understood is, as a consequence of this decision, the issue of work authorization. People were working families, enormous numbers of people in New York, certainly, as well as other areas of the country, but in New York, were involved in the healthcare industry. I do want you to talk about what it means now, in general, that people, working people, immigrant workers who uphold whole industries, have lost their ability to earn a livelihood by and large.
1: This is tragic for the Haitians themselves. I mean, families that were doing everything right, have many of them have a mortgage. They've developed some stability. They're losing all of that overnight. In addition, TPS holders send hundreds of millions of dollars a year back to families in Haiti. So almost every TPS holder in the United States is keeping multiple people in Haiti alive by sending back some of their money. Now they're going to lose their health care. If they got their health care through work, they're going to lose income. Just in New York, Haitian TPS holders contribute over $1 billion to the economy. In New York City, they pay over $180 million in taxes in New York, in both federal, state, and local taxes. There's 5,000 nursing assistants, and they're throughout critical sectors. So all of us are going to lose access to important workers. So if you, especially something like elder care, which is going to be catastrophic in my state, Massachusetts, it's going to be even harder to find and more expensive to find elder care, home health care across the board. We're going to pay, everybody's going to pay a significant price for this, which is just shows how evil this policy is. I mean, the Haitians are, we're splitting two solutions into a huge problem. TPS is a solution for Haitians who can't go back to their country, and it's a solution for the rest of us who have hardworking people providing services and supporting communities and paying taxes. And just in order to be racist, the Trump administration is destroying those two solutions in order to create one big problem for everybody. And part of this is that one of the effects of this is that now you have 360,000 people who last week were legally working and living in the United States. Now they're undocumented. Now they are subject to ICE, to raids by ICE, to detention in subhuman facilities, and then the rest of us are obviously, as we know, subject to collateral damage from ICE operations in neighborhoods. So it's creating a public order problem as well.
0: You sent me an article the other day by Spencer Ackerman, who describes this moment as a new period of fear. What does that fear look like?
1: I was on a call yesterday with some of my colleagues in Haiti, and they're on the front lines in all the real difficult conditions there. And then we're talking about TPS, and one of the lawyers said, it must be almost as bad for TPS people, TPS holders in the U.S. as it is here in Haiti, which was just stunning because Haiti is so incredibly dangerous. But his point was the stress of having to make these difficult decisions. So over 80,000 children have a parent with TPS. And so families are going to make the agonizing decision. Do they take a U.S. citizen child back with them to Haiti where there's not enough food and where armed groups are running many neighborhoods? Or do they separate the family and only expose the parents to that huge risk? And so it's incredibly stressful. And, you know, the Haitians, TPS holders, have been reading the news. They know about the people who keep getting killed in ICE encounters. There was a man named Emmanuel Damas from Boston who got picked up on a very minor charge that was dropped, but he ended up getting very quickly sent to an ICE detention facility in Texas. He had a minor toothache, but DHS would not provide him health care, and that toothache turned into an infection that killed him and left his three young children without a father. Haitians know that now many more of them are going to be exposed to these same risks, and it's just, you know, it's just heartbreaking. People are asking, well, how can they go out to the grocery stores, and can they send their kid to school, can the kid go to the playground? You know, all these decisions carry great weight, because if you go pick up your kid at the playground, you might now get picked up. And it's especially important because they're have not been large-scale raids on the Haitian community so far, and we believe it's because TPS is protecting them. So there's enough Haitians have TPS that ICE knows that it's not, if it you know, if it does a raid in a Haitian neighborhood, it's not likely to get many deportable people. That calculus is going to completely change. And we've seen signs that ICE is preparing for serious operations in places with a lot of Haitians. In Springfield, Ohio, which has been kind of, you know, ground zero for a lot of the racist attacks, there Haitians were last couple of weeks have been called into appointments with DHS and told to wear, given ankle bracelets that they have to wear, which obviously makes people worry that that's just to make it easy to round people up.
0: Is this across the board? I mean, this that's extraordinary.
1: So far, we've only this is just in the last few days, and it's only been in Springfield, Ohio.
0: Oh my gosh!
1: But, you know, we expect that it's going to happen elsewhere. A lot of the Haitian TPS holders are in Florida, where the state law enforcement has been very aggressively supporting ICE. So people in Florida are obviously terrified that they face not only ICE, but they also the state and some local police forces who are going to move aggressively to deport them. And I think it's going to lend to a lot of straight racial profiling. So people who have no connection to Haiti, but have the same color skin as Haitians are going to be subject to ICE operations, and then probably some of them will get killed.
0: We're speaking with Brian Concannon, Executive Director of the Institute for Justice and Democracy in Haiti. There is legislation pending that we want to look at now to try and deal with this catastrophic situation for 360,000 of our Haitian siblings. Who are these people? They are the transit workers. They are the nurses. They are the construction workers. They are restaurant workers, small business owners. They are our neighbors. So tell us, Brian Concannon, about the TPS Extension Act, Senate Bill 4814, which offers some collective help, we hope, to get around this racist decision of the Supreme Court that lifted TPS status for these huge numbers of our Haitian siblings. And we should say there are Syrians and other groups as well, which we will cover, but right now we're focused on the Haitian community.
1: Sure. The Haiti TPS bill actually started in New York. Representative Gillen and Representative Lawler, a Republican, by the way, filed a bill to give an extension to TPS. That was later picked up by this in January by Ayanna Pressley, who turned it into a discharge petition. And The House leadership had not allowed the Gillen-Lawler bill to get to a vote, but a discharge petition forces a vote if leadership doesn't want one, if you get enough signatures. And there was a grassroots campaign. We got every single Democrat in the House, and I think it ended up being a total of 12 Republicans joined in order to pass the bill. You know, absolutely historic victory, especially in this Congress, to get that kind of a bill passed. It's now in front of the Senate. And the Senate needs to vote. There is what advocates are doing now is trying to demonstrate enough support by getting people to co-sponsor. We're up to 31 co-sponsors. We think we need at least 60 to force a vote, so we still have a lot of room to go. In New York, both of the senators in New York signed on very quickly. We're in kind of the local area where we don't have support is Connecticut, where Senator Murphy has not co-sponsored. But you know, everybody, all the senators in Massachusetts, Rhode Island, New Jersey have all signed. The terror is not a byproduct. It is the actual intended purpose. The U.S. does not have the logistics to deport 360,000 Haitians quickly. But what it is trying to do is to be as cruel as possible to force some to go somewhere else, to go back to Haiti on their own, or go to some other country. Unfortunately, Haitians have so much so few options, and the Haiti is so dangerous that this is going to be cruelty that's going to be done for cruelty's sake, because you're not going to force people to go back to a country where their kids can't eat food. And in terms of how we're going to stop this cruelty, the legislative route is viable. Back in December, when one of my colleagues came up with this idea of using the discharge petition, I told him we couldn't invest resources in it because it wasn't realistic. I was wrong. You know, we started getting people together. We got five people on a call and buoyed each other's spirits. We got more people involved. Ayanna Pressley took off running. And soon enough, we had the other thing that happened was over the winter, you had a great swing in U.S. public opinion against abusive ICE activities. And so catching those winds and people getting organized, people showing up, people making phone calls, we ended up getting it passed through a very hostile House of Representatives. We just need to do the same thing in the Senate. We've got to get, you know, all there are now 16 Democrats who have not signed up yet. We've got to get them on board. There's several vulnerable Republicans, such as Susan Collins in Maine, John Husted in Ohio, who are behind in the polls, and that there is a constituency in their state for treating Haitians well. And then there's other states like Florida, where this is a huge issue, that we can put pressure on Republicans who are in close election battles. And that not only gives us a chance to get the bill passed in the Senate, but it also applies pressure on the administration. And there's pressure coming on the administration from lots of quarters. One of them is this. The other is employers are calling up the White House and saying, you can't do this to us. And this is the healthcare industry, the agricultural industry, the logistics industry, the services industry. People are calling the White House, and a lot of these people aren't going to make public statements, but they are calling the White House and saying, you can't do this to us. The other issue is that they know the polling is really bad, and that they, although there are many people in the Republican Party who relish the idea of Haitians being treated cruelly and having that on Fox News, the reality is that voters don't relish that. And people in the Republican Party realize that this issue could cost Republicans control of the Senate. And so all these pressures are going to be on the White House, and that they're going to be under significant pressure to try to do something to make this problem go away ahead of the midterm elections in November. And what they could do to make it go away, they could extend TPS. So DHS can today decide that Haiti's too unsafe to go back to, which is, of course, highly justified, and give another extension of TPS. There are other immigration statuses, such as deferred enforced departure, that can also provide a pathway for Haitians to stay and to work. And so there are lots of things that can be done. What's important is that people start applying pressure. And there's many organizations. We're part of this nationwide collaboration of Haitians, of solidarity groups, faith-based groups, immigration advocacy organizations that are working across the country to maximize this pressure. And if people are interested in joining in, send us an email. Our website is www.ijdh.org, and we will plug you into activities you can do to help avoid the cruel termination of TPS.
0: Brian Concannon, thank you so much for the work you do. Thank you for alerting us, and we'll continue to check in with your organization, the Institute for Justice and Democracy in Haiti. Thank you for standing with Haiti through years of struggle, and thank you for joining us.

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1: Earth's Greatest Enemy, second feature film project by Abby Martin, documents how the Pentagon, the world's single largest institutional polluter, spews carbon, contaminates water, and spreads toxins across vast landscapes while being exempt from climate agreements. The film focuses on an often unexamined aspect of the war industry, which not only eliminates human lives through violence, but also through ecological devastation. The U.S. military is the single largest consumer of fossil fuels on the planet at 270,000 barrels of oil a day. This amounts to 55 million metric tons of CO2 annually, more than 150 countries. The United States is the only country which has some 1,000 installations and bases dotted throughout the globe. Russia has 9. China has 1. These military outposts are equipped with thousands of vehicles and aircraft. The U.S. Air Force alone is larger than the next 5 biggest air powers combined. It would take the average American driver over 40 years to burn as much fuel as a single flight of a Boeing Pegasus. The U.S. flies more than 600 of these tankers, triple the rest of the world combined. The direct emissions from warships, vehicles, warplanes, tanks, and military bases do not include the indirect emissions emitted by weapons manufacturers, suppliers for the military, and the machinery that extracts raw materials in countries such as the Congo that are vital to the military machine. If these indirect emissions are factored into the carbon footprint, the Pentagon's CO2 output is at least 3 times higher, over 165 million metric tons a year. Joining me to discuss her film, Earth's Greatest Enemy, is Abby Martin. So what is it that propelled, it's a great film, and we've got to make sure we tell viewers how to link to it. But what is it that propelled you to kind of look at the military from this angle?
2: I think for a lot of us who have been witnessing the ecocidal nature of U.S. imperialism and the destruction that it brings around the world, it's been so obvious for so long that when you destroy landscapes, when you mass murder people, those toxins, the carcinogens that are unleashed from the constant bombing, the pulverization of concrete, this carbon-dense material that we've seen in Gaza, it's so obvious, Chris. You know, I've always been an environmentalist. And so as an anti-imperialist journalist, it's always just been such an obvious link. And I was always so curious why no one had synthesized this material. And not just the emissions, but the totality of this gargantuan subject, because it's not just emissions, it's really everything. Every base is a story of not only legacy contamination, but ongoing contamination with the waves of militarization that we see today. So I was really upset that this wasn't a mainstream issue, that this wasn't incorporated in the narratives with mainstream environmentalism. And instead, you saw people like Elizabeth Warren talking about greening a global military empire, which we know is completely unsustainable and uninhabitable with the viability of a planet that sustains human life.
1: Well, and they don't just poison those abroad. I remember the bombing in Bosnia when I covered the war, and in those craters, nothing ever grew because there was uranium. Those were uranium depleted munitions. I drove on my way to Basra, where I was eventually captured by the Iraqi Republican Guard, up the highway of death. It was coated in white dust from Iranian depleted munitions that, of course, sickened and killed many of the service members who had to go clean it up. But you also talk about Camp Lejeune, that these poisons are are, in that sense, the military is non-discriminatory. They're quite happy to poison their own as well. We didn't even talk about the trash dumps in places like Iraq.
2: Exactly. I mean, you look at something as cynically exploited as the 9/11 first responders. I mean, these were lauded as the heroes of 9/11, slapped over all of the propaganda to activate that reptile brain after 9/11. And what was done to them? Basically left to die. I mean, denied healthcare every step of the way. These are the 9/11 first responders that were digging through the asbestos-laden toxic dust. So, of course, the service members are completely expendable in the eyes of the ruling class and the military brass. I mean, every base is a story of toxic dumping with the soldiers as the lab rats. We saw this during the waves of you know, irradiation with nuclear, the extractivism. With the Cold War, I mean, using literal U.S. soldiers as lab rats with the nuclear testing. And today, the burn pits. And of course, you mentioned Camp Lejeune. This was the worst water contamination event in American history. And for years, the military command was dumping intentionally toxic chemicals and lying about it. And then, of course, this is their modus operandi. They deny claims. They deny the existence of the toxic dumping until it's inevitable, until it's undeniable. And then they'll just basically dole out these claims so with such an extreme delay that a judge today said it will take 100 years to basically look at every claim because they're trying to deny the class action lump sum lawsuit. So it's insane. I mean, this is a 50-plus-year-old story, and there's still people that are sick and dying because of this cover-up. And they've never been held accountable, and they've never properly remediated any of these areas, Chris. Most of the Superfund sites in the U.S. have either housed military installations or been used for military use, and they completely do not clean these sites up. They are left to rot and kill the people who live there, and this includes American citizens and service members.
1: Well, Camp Lejeune, the Marine Corps camp, it of course not only sickened and poisoned the Marines, but their families. It was, and as you said, it was incredibly prolonged because the military denied it. Just give us kind of, you do explore it in the film, but give us the kind of details of just how callous that abuse was.
2: Yeah, you know, this is a thing that people can look at and say, oh, they didn't know any better, right? It was a long time ago. They certainly didn't know the toxicity. They didn't have any safe alternatives. Of course they did. Similarly to PFAS today, they have safe alternatives. They don't need to use PFAS. They choose to, Chris. They choose to. There's always safe alternatives. There's always other things that they could be doing other than open burning, open detonation on all of these indigenous lands and desecrating these places. But when it comes to Camp Lejeune, this was a story that was happening for decades. I mean, they were dumping so much toxic waste because you look at just the maintenance of the military arsenal alone, the amount of toxic chemicals that are dumped into the ground in the open atmosphere just to clean these engine parts, to make these mission, you know, to make these engines mission ready to fly around in pointless patrols. So the amount of toxic waste that's accumulating every day, I mean, it's really unquantifiable. So the military was doing this, dumping the toxic waste into water wells at this Marine Corps base for years and years and years. So when the tests were done and they knew the wells were poisonous, instead of stopping the dumping, Chris, they continued. They continued for years and covered it up while Marines were drinking the water, bathing in the water. I mean, it was just like Red Hill, where they were literally bathing, cooking, cleaning in toxic water. And who died as a result of that? Of course, countless people. I mean, we're talking about 1 million people that were impacted by this. But the people who really were affected by this were the babies who didn't have the ability to deflect the carcinogens in their body. They didn't have the ability to do that. So we saw over 1,000 babies that were killed, stillborn, newborn infants. Chris, one of the women who goes back to these graves sees 3 born and died gravestones of children. Every 2 years, this woman would have a stillborn baby and probably thought it's her. She didn't know to blame the military brass. They didn't know. There was no accountability. There was no information given. Still to this day, you have people, activists, who are going out with cards saying, did you know about Camp Lejeune? Hey, you might be affected by this. I mean, it's absolutely insane to think of the lives lost. the destruction wrought on the families there, and actually no knowledge of what happened. Think about how many lives were ruined thinking, that's you. And there was no answers for these people.
1: Let's talk about the nexus between our addiction to fossil fuels and imperialism, which I think is also a theme of the film.
2: Yeah, I mean, you look back at the existence of the U.S. military as an institution, it's always been to extract, I mean, basically as the enforcement arm of extractivism. You look at the first extraterritorial bases, and they were always to protect coal, the infrastructure of coal. And then it became oil, right? When oil was discovered, that became cemented as the national security priority. It's always been there. It's just that we adopted the pretense of national security being human rights, democracy, freedom. It's always been explicitly about oil. But the military has always been the enforcement arm for global capital. So today, I mean, the military basically is pointed as this arch nemesis in the film. But really, it is just the consequence of an imperialist system that imposes the dictates of global capitalism around the world at the barrel of a nuclear armed gun. And the consequences are dire if you don't bow to the dictates of this system, Chris. So, you know, I always look at the perpetrators that have been rightly pointed at in terms of the global pollution that we are experiencing today, big oil, big ag. But who enforces these mechanisms? Who props up this system? Who does it? It's the U.S. military. The oil companies have a military, and that's the U.S. military. Now, you mentioned the fact that if you look at just the institutional level of pollution in terms of the consumption of oil, that amounts to 150 countries, right? But it doesn't even scratch the surface of the emissions, because we're talking about U.S.-led military emissions, which includes NATO. It includes the great power competition when the U.S. continues to build up its armaments and withdraws from all these treaties. Well, of course, Russia and China will respond with their own military buildup. It all goes back to the impetus, to the imperial core and the belligerence and arrogance by the U.S. And then you see this reaction, this wave around the world reacting to the U.S. belligerence. But you talk about the necessity of maintaining this arsenal and kind of the self-fulfilling prophecy. And that's, I think, really the key here, is the actual infrastructure of the fossil fuel domination and that cyclical need to, you know, get the natural resources, to pillage and plunder, to extract the last vestiges of natural gas and oil, to justify feeding the arsenal. To feed the oil dragon, you need to continue to grow and expand. Just to feed it. I mean, it really is a self-fulfilling prophecy in the worst way possible. It's collective suicide because the military itself is the main driver of the system. It is driving this unsustainable world that's dominated by fossil fuel. And then it uses the expanse to justify its own growth and expansion. And then you have people like Nancy Pelosi and these liberal politicians saying the military is the solution for the problem that it caused. So we're in the worst way possible, where there's no imagination or ingenuity outside of the system itself that has caused the very problem that we're facing, and they want it to be the solution for it.
1: Well, as the climate breaks down, as you have increasing numbers of climate refugees fleeing from the global south, as you have naval bases, and the military is planning for this, essentially buried underwater because of sea level rises, the very problem they create becomes the excuse not only for their existence, but their expansion, where Trump is now talking about a military budget of $1.5 trillion. I mean, it is this kind of very bizarre feedback loop.
2: Yeah. It is. And, you know, people talk about the notion of the imperial boomerang. Of course, for marginalized brown and black people, they've always felt the brunt of our colonial, the consequences of colonialism and imperialism. But I think for people who look like me in this country, they're seeing that this is inseparable. This boomerang effect of the consequences of having a global military empire that acts as a for-profit corporation, that when you have surplus weaponry that you need to continue to justify the next generation of these pointless vehicles, it either is handed off to entities like ISIS or the Taliban or to local police forces here in the U.S., which in turn brutalizes and subjugates its respective populations, like in Minneapolis. So it's a feedback loop in the worst way and every possible way that you need to continue to grow on a finite planet. You need to continue to justify the growth and the expanse. And so one fascinating thing about Trump that I've heard you articulate many times is the fact that he's completely dropped the mask. I mean, all of this is just very explicit. It's about the oil. It's Iran's the third largest oil producer in the world and Venezuela's the first. I mean, this is insane. It's an overlap of just the law of the jungle, complete lawlessness, kind of hearkening back to the days of Christopher Columbus, where it's just openly colonial, like Operation Total Extermination of Latin America. Any country that doesn't bow to this global system will be punished, will be destroyed unapologetically from the ruling class. So, you know, when we did this film, what's amazing about it, it was kind of the incubation period to get us somewhere like Trump. I mean, this was the neoliberal doctrine. This is the neoliberal order. This is what was deemed normal, right? This was the status quo. And this is a death spiral, Chris. So the film's really instructive because it shows us how we got here. It gives us answers to how things have gotten so bad, how it is possible that someone like Trump can get in and ratchet things up to this extent. Because he's not a king. He's not an anomaly. He's exactly the perfect encapsulation of the system that we have today.
1: Let's talk about the opposition. Those who are attempting to confront the now kind of naked imperialism that backs genocide in Gaza, that carries out unprovoked attacks against countries like Iran. Where is it coming from? And, you know, what are the strategies that are effective to combat this, you know, this monster that we've created?
2: Mm-hmm. I mean, as uncertain and dystopian as the time that we're living through is, Chris, I find it simultaneously very exciting because of the uncertainty, because of where it could go. You know, we both know that 10 years ago, talking about socialism was considered completely controversial in this country. We are living in a country that its unofficial religion is anti-communism. And so to live in a time where all of this is exposed, the bankrupt, hollowed out nature of this feckless opposition that has done nothing but lay down as the doormats for empire, for genocide. I mean, it's a very important time. Because there's no towing the line. There's no middle ground. It's really socialism or barbarism. We have to abandon this notion that this is the end of history. This is the finality of our economic system. This is unacceptable. This is complete. This is barbarism in its purest sense. So, this is where it's gone. It's gone on the ruins of all these institutions that have basically just been fronts for U.S. power this whole time. It's all been exposed as sacrificial, like we are all sacrificial lambs, all of the human beings on this planet, and as also the environment, all of us are expendable, basically, in the eyes of the ruling class. It's all about short-term profit. It's not even about tactics or strategy. I mean, you look at the Strait of Hormuz, you look at even the Iraq War. I mean, when has the U.S. even won a war, right? I mean, we stole the glory from the Soviet Union with World War II, but it's like, when is the U.S. in terms of asserting its imperial dominance and U.S. hegemony, when has it actually resulted in like a victory, like a military victory? It's all about profit. And that's what's so dystopian about it. They are willing to create apocalyptic moonscapes all over the planet, dead zones still existing from small armaments during World War I. I mean, this is the result. This is the legacy of these wars. But they're not stopping. In fact, you saw it getting worse with Iran, the intentional targeting of oil infrastructure, oil depots, natural gas pipelines, the casual warning of committing war crimes. Today's bridge day, tomorrow's power plant day, with the world's media just being like, oh, is he going to do it? Like, let's find out. We have a 48-hour timeline. So I think this is how we got here, is the wanton impunity for war criminals, not holding people accountable for the Iraq war crimes. I mean, this is how we get

0: That and to see that foundation of understanding ripple throughout the world is something that is incredibly motivating and inspiring to me. And I do have revolutionary optimism in the fact that people are putting their careers on the line, their bodies on the line, their lives on the line just for the chance, just for the chance to move the needle, Chris, because that's what we're up against. We're up against a completely insane global system. But it's comprised of a bunch of dumb people. And that's also what gives me hope. It's not just the banality of evil, it's the stupidity of evil, of these people so compartmentalized in their self-preservation that they can't even see what's right in front of them. They can't even see that they're destroying the planet for their kin. So, this is the opening that we have. We have a chance to change the world, to insert the truth, to reclaim our narratives and uplift those. And this movie's one tool in the arsenal to push that forward.
1: And yet, when capitalists feel threatened, they reach for fascism. And, we are, rapidly consolidating a fascistic system within the United States. Fascists are not particularly smart. They're often very buffoonish, but they're very deadly.
0: Indeed. And, to see the US waning its power in terms of the consciousness of the public. I mean, this is the least popular war ever. Trump has the lowest approval rating, but still the fact that they don't even need to try, I think says a lot, right? The fact they didn't even need to placate the public, they didn't need to put out a propaganda campaign like in the wake of 9/11. What does that say? They don't even care to try. And that really exposes the state that we're in, the detachment from the ruling class to the public, the fact that they don't care. And that should show us everything, that there is no connection whatsoever. There's no representation. There has to be something that we do that's outside of this electoral arena because it has completely failed us. There's no material gains whatsoever from the Democratic Party. They are going to continue to basically push this system as we all fly off a cliff, Chris.
1: Abby, it's always the Pentagon is really not only unaccountable but unassailable. It often submits budgets, and then Congress will give them more than they even ask for. In many ways, it's a state within a state. I remember the historian Arnold Toynbee highlighted unchecked, unregulated militarism as the death blow of the empire. You're right that, of course, this is at once, suicidal in terms of the policies and the imperialist policies. And yet the power of the war industry, I mean, even Bernie Sanders isn't going to go after it. The power of the war industry is such within the American political system that it's virtually sacrosanct.
0: Indeed, this is the problem, isn't it? Even with the case like Bernie Sanders or AOC as president, they're still imperialists. I mean, at the end of the day, they are going to sustain the bipartisan consensus of US empire. They have never questioned the notion, the existence of a global military dictatorship holding the world under its boot, subjugating billions of people. This is unacceptable. This, you cannot call yourself an environmentalist if you are not anti-imperialist. Similarly to how Zionism is incompatible with progressivism, these concepts are contradictory. So this is the real problem, is that one of the only politicians that I ever heard even talking about closing down the bases around the world was Ron Paul, right? This is why he was so popular, but people tried to basically castigate him and lump all of his supporters in as racists. And, and that's a really, really problematic premise because you have to have an opposition that is calling into question this imperial machinery of death. And when you have Bernie Sanders, the most progressive wing of the Democratic Party, not even questioning that, not even talking about ropeing these bases, decommissioning any aspect of the military empire, and instead it's just the liberal wing of it. Right? I mean, defending the use of sanctions as diplomacy. Sanctions killed 1,800 babies in Cuba since 2019. This is mass murder by policy, right? You have AOC, I mean, basically just defending liberal intervention.

0: This is a huge, huge problem. We need to talk. We need to be militant. We need to be proud and confident about our anti-imperialism. We need to not throw the global South under the bus when times get tough and castigate Cuba and Venezuela. We need to full-throatedly defend the global South and their sovereignty and independence. And we need to call into question the entire premise that we have the ordained right to arbitrate anything around the world. That's the problem, Chris. This is chauvinism. This is insane. So we need to start basically pressing our politicians at the bare minimum that they need to be anti-imperialist. And it's unacceptable that you have people posing as progressives that are not anti-imperialist at all.
1: Well, all the great socialists, Rosa Luxemburg and others, reminded us that you can't be a socialist unless you're also an anti-imperialist. There is, you can't.
0: No, no. And sadly, you're not seeing any of that. Where is anyone in power talking about this stuff? You know, there's cursory kind of attempts to just admonish Trump, like on, you know, these mealy-mouthed statements from people like Hakeem Jeffries. Oh, the process. Well, Maduro had to go, but the process, you know, had to be better. You know, We should have had the process involved better when it came to a war of aggression, an ecocide unleashed against Iran. I mean, it is disgusting. It is disgusting. You have Chuck Schumer out there talking about his undying support for Israel as he tries to hawk books about anti-Semitism while there's a goddamn genocide going on. This is the opposition party? Yeah. This is the opposition party that you want to browbeat leftists into saying vote blue? If you're not going to stand up against genocide, how the hell are you going to fight against democracy?
1: Yeah.
0: Or for democracy, rather. Jesus Christ.
1: Tell us, one, how people can see the film and also follow your work.
0: You can see the film. It's up now on Vimeo. It's for streaming for international audiences and domestic audiences. Check it out, Vimeo. You can check out earthsgreatestenemy.com, and it's embedded right on the home screen. You can also get me to do Q&As, show the film all around the world if you want to. It's also available for patrons on our Patreon and YouTube members only. Soon, in a couple of weeks, we're releasing with Watermelon Pictures out on Amazon and Apple, so it'll be widely available on streaming then. I encourage everyone, reach everyone you know who's still reachable with the film. It's an incredible tool in the arsenal to try to activate and motivate people and agitate them into becoming anti-imperialist and give us a fighting chance against the parasites robbing us blind, Chris.
1: You did a wonderful job, Abby.
0: Thank
1: you. Thanks. And I want to thank Max and Diego, who produced the show. You can find me at chrisedges.substack.com.
0: Thank you.

0: Our welfare ain't on the rich man's mind, no, no. And there ain't no way they can ever keep us down. You just heard They'll Never Keep Us Down by the dearly departed singer-songwriter Hazel Dickens, West Virginia's high, lonesome voice for feminism and the working class. Hazel did not just sing the anthems of labor, she lived them on the picket line, staring down the boss's gun thugs. Good day, this is the Asymmetric Moose, Rob Mulford, bringing you episode 1 of Pulling Pillars, a program dedicated to pulling the myriad pillars of obfuscation and myth that uphold those oppressive systems of capital and the state, which lead workers to make decisions that are against their families, and their communities' better interests. In solidarity, we can pull those pillars into the gob of history and recover a just world of human solidarity, living with a healthy planet. An industrial disease that many believe to be a relic of a long past struggle, black lung, has once again reappeared, this time with a vengeance. Due to increases in airborne crystalline silica, the disease has become even more brutal, with miners receiving double lung transplants and or dying in their 30s and 40s. In this episode, we will be hearing from West Virginia-based attorney Sam Pensock, speaking on the subject of black lung still kills at the West Virginia Mine Wars Museum Mine Wars Forum. By the way, I highly recommend visiting wvminewars.org for a bit of labor struggle history too long forgotten and or ignored. I'll turn it over now to Taylor of the Mine Wars Museum.
1: Hello, friends. Thank you for joining us on this edition of Mine Wars Forum, brought to you by the West Virginia Mine Wars Museum. I'm Taylor, Communications Director for the museum, and if you didn't know, the museum is a people-powered grassroots institution that educates and preserves a people's history of the coal wars, a bloody effort to unionize the southern coal fields of West Virginia at the turn of the 20th century. An industrial ailment that even afflicted some of the men that fought on Blair Mountain persists today. Black lung, a disease that has stolen so many lives too soon and disables coal miners in their prime, leaving people not only sick and out of work, but also with a legal battle to get the benefits they need to survive. Here with us today is a man that champions coal miners in that fight, Beckley-based lawyer Sam Pensock. Thank you for joining us today, Sam.
2: Thank you, Taylor, for having me.
1: To set the scene for our discussion today, can you tell us what black lung is and how miners contract it?
2: Black lung is a layman's term for a range of lung diseases that miners can develop in the mines. They can develop traditional pneumoconiosis, which is a term that medically that they use for the disease in the past and still today. That means scarring of the lung tissue, basically. When you breathe too much dust, that dust gets into the fine parts of your lung and causes it scrapes them up and scars them. And silica dust and coal dust together have a very toxic effect that can scar up your lungs very, very severely. As the lungs are basically always moving through, you know, breathing in and breathing out throughout your life, once you have foreign bodies in that lung, they're scraping up against the lungs every moment of every day. And the disease can progress to a very advanced state. Even if you quit working around coal dust, it still continues to scratch at your lungs and worsen significantly in many cases over time. And then you can develop a whole other range of diseases, chronic obstructive pulmonary disease, chronic bronchitis, occupational asthma from all the fumes and gases and things that you breathe in the mine. So all of that together is what we know as black lung, and it leaves miners' lungs in a really sorry state.
1: Many of my friends outside of the coal fields hear black lung and think of it as a historic disease eradicated with the progression out of the industrial era. And some people, even here in Appalachia, removed from those that work in the mines, think of it as an old man's disease. Not only does it still exist, but it's starting to affect a younger generation, correct?
2: Yes, and that has to do with a variety of factors in my experience. Let me tell you, you know, I'm what I do as a lawyer, I'm sort of an organizer and a labor lawyer. I represent miners, both union and non-union miners, because there are sadly a lot of non-union miners around these days, and they're dying like flies on the job from black lung disease. It's just unconscionable what we are allowing to happen to working miners in this state. So I help them to use their grievance rights in non-union mines, too, under the Federal Mine Act, to try reducing the most severe dust exposures in these non-union mines especially. You have total outlaw mining. You have miners who are working downwind from the ventilation fans, from the ventilation structures. So you, instead of having a ventilation system that the mine workers have fought so hard for that blows clean air towards the workers in a non-union mine, they're rushing and scrambling so fast to mine as much coal as possible. They force those guys to work downwind from the ventilation so that the airflow in the mine is blowing the dirty air off of the mining machine and downwind towards the poor guy who is trying to develop the next section. And so these non-union, illegal, rampant, and pervasive mining practices have a big role in the severity of the disease that we deal with now. But also, the second major factor that's compounding the severity of disease among young miners is the fact that we have just we don't have as much coal in the eastern United States as we used to, and the coal seams that are still left over that we're mining today are very thin. We mined all the gravy, all the big thick coal seams over the last 150 years. In order to mine a very thin coal seam, you've got to cut several feet of rock above and below the coal itself in order to fit your mining equipment into a tunnel that's big enough, you know, to work in. And the sandstone that surrounds our coal in central Appalachia especially is highly toxic to the lungs, and it causes severe, acute, and often fatal silicosis, which is a part of the black, what we call black lung. Silica dust causes the same kind of scarring and like black lung and traditional pneumoconiosis. So you've got a lot of young miners working in totally illegal non-union conditions, breathing the most toxic type of rock dust, sandstone dust, silica dust. And it's just causing very young miners in their 20s, their 30s, their 40s to lose a quarter or more of their lung tissue. Sometimes half of their lung turns to essentially to ash because there's so much dust and there's so much scarring. And it's just heartbreaking, and we've got to stop it.
1: And once people have succumbed to these factors that you just described, is there a struggle to be officially diagnosed with pneumoconiosis? And have you experienced a hesitancy from people to even begin that diagnostic process?
2: Well, thanks to the union, the laws protecting coal miners in America are stronger than basically any other labor law for any other class of worker anywhere in the world. So American coal miners are no longer fearful, like many of their parents and grandparents were, that they will suffer retaliation or something like that from demanding basic health care for their disease. And I represent a lot of miners who are still working and who file partial disability claims under the workers' compensation system to get a little bit of medical care and support while they're still on the job, maybe prevent their disease from progressing as fast and get access to health, because we want them to keep working. They, you know, the people value these jobs, and they are not ready to retire at the age of 28 or 35 or whatever it may be. So we help people to obtain health care, obtain pulmonary rehabilitation, obtain some additional benefits, cash benefits too, that they can put away and maybe come up with a plan for going back to school or going to get a second degree, or their spouse may do that. I sit and talk with a lot of minors about, hey, you know, you're getting sick, we're going to protect you, you know, but if you may not be able to work around the mines until you're 65, you know? And so I do a lot of talking and thinking with people about how to protect them. We file wage grievances. If anybody cuts their overtime or takes anything from them just because they're getting sick, boom, we'll be right in court and we're going to defend those guys. But we also really try to talk with them about, how does this fit into the broader situation of your life now that you have this disease, and how can we help you to move on with being a productive citizen and help your family and everything without sacrificing your basic, you know, your lungs in the process. So it's a really meaningful work to me. And it's hard because everybody thinks they're 10 feet tall and bulletproof when they're 25 years old, you know, and it's hard for people to reckon with the fact they have contracted a fatal disease at such a tender age. But I think many young people in the mines are learning this is happening to people all around them. And I'd like to talk with you more about the effects and the benefits of organizing, because when one miner at one mine stands up and protects himself and transfers to a less dusty job and obtains medical care and benefits, that shows all the other miners on the same section who were breathing the same air and invariably have a similar sort of disease that they have a problem on their hands, and they have remedies available to them, and they can stick up together and demand better. So that's a bit, it's happening, you know, the disease is there, it's affecting very young miners, but the good news is that miners understand they have so much power and they're standing up together, and Lord willing, we're saving a lot of lives in the process.
1: Do you even see among non-union miners a kind of solidarity within the ranks?
2: Absolutely. Those miners have fathers and mothers and grandfathers and grandmothers now who came up working in the mines, and they understand about the Battle of Blair Mountain. And thanks in part to the Mine Wars Museum, this history is very near to the consciousness of our people. And, you know, they understand that all these laws were written in real blood, and they were written in the blood of people who they knew who were just a generation or two removed from them, you know, and they're working non-union. A lot of the, you know, in a contracting industry where you don't have hundreds of mines up the Coal River Valley like you did 30, 40 years ago, people, it's harder to organize. But they are organizing. The union has organized new collective bargaining units in Southern West Virginia just very recently, and the coal companies are fighting them tooth and nail. So we want people to organize, and they are organizing with the union, and they're going to keep doing that more and more and more. But even these folks who are stuck in a non-union situation, they know where they came from, and I think they are using their collective power as much as they perceive that they can at the moment. And their lives are on the line, so they should. They should do everything they can for themselves.
1: Absolutely. And one thing I hear from miners, too, that mining is the only thing I know. So for those that, you know, that don't want to be retrained and things like that, there's Part 90. Will you tell us about that?
2: Right. Well, Part 90 is a reference to a part of the Code of Federal Regulations, Title 20, Part 90 of the Code of Federal Regulations, provides some very powerful rights. It actually starts from the Mine Act. In the Federal Mine Act, there is an anti-discrimination provision. It's 30 U.S.C. Section 938 of the Federal Code, of the law, of the statutes of the United States. And it says you can't discriminate against a miner because they have pneumoconiosis, and you have to protect those miners so they don't get any sicker. And what that means in practice, this federal law says the minute that a coal miner has a positive X-ray for stage one simple black lung disease, you're just beginning to develop disease, you've shifted. You're in a high-risk column now because you already have scarring in your lungs. Under the Federal Mine Act, those miners with stage one beginning to develop black lung have the right to demand a job transfer at the same mine on the same shift with the same pay. And they can continue working at that mine as long as the mine is there. And if the coal company closes down that mine and transfers the workforce up the road or to a different job, they better give that miner, the Part 90 miner, the very same transfer opportunity that they gave to everybody else. And, you know, these are all hard, extremely hardworking people. When you're a Part 90 miner, you don't do as much physical labor anymore. Part 90 can get to be a little bit boring for people because you're basically riding a forklift in the yard, you know. And I've talked to a lot of miners who said, I've been doing this for 5 years and I'm bored out of my mind. I'm not running a miner machine anymore, you know. So these rights, a lot of times these rights are things that people use because they're blindsided by getting black lung. They are scared and they are upset and they say, I don't want this to kill me. So I use Part 90 for 3 or 4 years, 5 years, until I'm maybe bored out of my mind and want to go on and take the save up a little bit and go to nursing school or go to get my, you know, a different type of certification, a welding certification or whatever it may be to go do other types of work. I see very few miners that transfer under Part 90 and work 20 years on the surface, you know, loading pallets in the warehouse. That's not what people want to do, but it is a very powerful way to take control of your health and your situation, protect your wages. And then it usually takes a human being 3 to 5 years to figure out what they're doing with their life. You know, I know that speaking for myself, anytime I've had to make a big life decision, it takes a few years to figure it out. So this is kind of how the Mine Act is so wise in giving people these rights to take some time when you learn that you've gotten sick, you can put the brakes on any further exposure, transfer out. They cannot cut your regularly scheduled overtime. Many miners are accustomed to working a 10-hour shift for years. Nobody used Part 90 because the Federal Mine Safety and Health Administration would let coal companies eliminate all your overtime, and people wind up losing 25-30% of their wages when they lose 2 hours of daily overtime, you know? And so I have litigated a bunch of grievances to clarify and strengthen the law around Part 90, and just to clarify what the Mine Act itself always intended. And these miners now, they know that when they transfer, they're protected. Their wages, their shift, and their job location. And we're seeing a lot of people use it. I think hundreds of miners over the last 4 or 5 years have used Part 90. And many of them on this sort of transitional basis, and it works great, and it helps people, and it's, Lord willing, you know, like I say, saving a lot of lives.
1: That's something that I wanted to touch on, too, was the fact that there are laws in place, but you exist. Why? You know what I mean? So. Yeah. Laws are not being followed, and, you know, people in the legal field like you have to fight for those rights, for those laws to be upheld and respected.
2: Well, you know, if democracy and civil society were just a self-executing thing, it would be beautiful. But unfortunately, there's a lot of money on the line, and these coal companies, some of them, are just looking for any way to turn a quicker buck. And the almighty dollar has always been more important to a coal company than
1: that's
2: any
1: nothing
2: human
1: new being.
2: And every miner knows that. No miner is confused about that. And, you know, so they know it requires a fight. And it's a fight that we are winning. And it's because our laws are strong and because we bargained collectively and struck and picketed and walked off 1,000 mine sites from, you know, up the winding gulf in Raleigh County and Mingo County and 100 times over. For 100 years, we picketed and fought to create this system of laws. But we have the protections now, and a lot of people are using them. And And, you know, but it doesn't mean that it just all happens on its own. The coal companies fight every time they appeal almost every award of black lung benefits, almost every time, no matter, you could have an x-ray. We often have x-rays where, you know, the minor, the black parts of the lung appear white on an x-ray because it's a negative, you know, it's a, so we have these x-rays where the lungs are white as a sheet. There's no real lung tissue left. It's all coal dust and silica dust. And coal companies will file an appeal and drag it out just to avoid paying as much as soon. This is, you know, delay, deny, denigrate, denounce, dismiss. This is what these big companies do to working people everywhere, every time. And it's the history of the world. But we got to fight back. So unfortunately, you know, this is why I don't, I want to say, you know, I've made such a focus on Part 90, because to me, those cases are a fight as well. But we're fighting to keep people healthy in those cases. We're fighting to actually save lives. When you're fighting over black lung benefits, you're fighting over paying somebody for the fact that they're already totally disabled. And it's very depressing that companies fight about that. So I try to spend as much time in my life and my law practice fighting to keep people healthy and to prevent people getting sick through Part 90 and wage grievances and all the risk benefit disputes and all these things that are about getting people access to healthcare and safer working conditions. And those are the fights that matter, you know, the most in the end, because we prevent these tragedies from happening that way.
1: Do you feel like if the laws we have now, if they were actually followed, do you think there would need to be further legislation?
2: Well, yes, because, and this gets to an issue that the black lung advocacy community and the unions have really focused on for the last 20 years, there is still, in the United States of America, no fixed in what they call permissible exposure limit, like an enforceable dust limit for silica concentrations, for silica dust in this country for minors. President Obama issued an economy-wide silica dust rule, which is administered by OSHA for most every type of job site other than mines. But they didn't. MSHA is always regulated separately because the Mine Safety and Health Administration regulates underground and pit mines, and the mining is just such a totally different working conditions than the ones regulated by OSHA, and very frustrating. But that administration neglected to promulgate a dust limit for silica in the mines. And so we and the current administration is actively fighting against the effort to impose a silica dust limit in the mines. They're actively they've just abandoned the whole effort. It's really just horrid. But yes, we need to implement a fixed enforceable silica dust limit, because although companies are violating the law by failing to ventilate properly and in a whole bunch of other ways, and consequently they are overexposing people illegally currently, the mines are not subject to a single fixed enforceable silica dust limit. And that would go a long ways to reducing the exposure if the Federal Department of Labor would implement a fixed silica dust limit. And so, yes, that we do need to strengthen the law, the regulations, at least in that regard. So there's a lot to do in this arena. It's partially because mining constantly changes. You know, you're cutting into the earth, the pressures change, the mineral reserves change. You have a constant evolution of regulatory needs in a mining environment. It's the most dynamic working environment that there is. There's water, there's pressure, there's wind, there's, you know, just every conceivable complicating factor and risk. And so you have to continually update and revise your regulations to meet the needs of the moment. And we really need this silica rule. It would empower the Mine Safety and Health Administration, and it would give a clear marker and what do they call it, you know, sort of a set the set the goalposts for the industry itself and give them, say, this is what we're expecting you to achieve. You've got to measure and monitor yourselves to obtain X concentration of silica dust in your operations. And we're not telling them that right now. They're not really held to any particular standard for engineering the airflow to exhaust silica from a mine. So anyway, that's a lot to say. We do need stronger laws, for sure.
1: Well, let's talk about the silica rule that was passed under the previous administration that has now been stalled. What is that? And do you think that there is an opportunity to still implement it?
2: Well, there's no opportunity to implement it right now because the administration has said they don't intend to implement it. And, you know, the White House and the Secretary of Labor have the discretion to rescind regulations. And that's what they've done basically here. So it's very sad because we watch every day. I'm talking to miners who are going underground and getting severe silicosis and double lung transplants. And we're sending probably, I don't know, somewhere on the order of a dozen miners a month, I would estimate, up to Kentucky and Ohio and all
1: these big lung. Just your practice alone.
2: No, with the state of West Virginia. Oh. I don't know. I've tried. I have asked the federal government to give us data on the rate of lung transplants for minors, and they haven't given it to us yet. I'm pushing, and you're trying to use the Freedom of Information Act to get that information. But I'm estimating, based on what I see about the incidence of disease and the incidence of lung transplants. So I'm trying to get some real data on that. But I'm telling you, we are sending a lot of people to surgeries that are sometimes successful, but not always. And, you know, I've represented a family that lost a loved one on the operating table at a lung transplant proceeding. And it's just really horrible. That miner didn't even know that he had black lung. He was young, that his lung was young enough that your lung function can, like, when you're young and you have a lot of black lung, you still have many good parts of lung tissue. And so you don't feel the lung function loss. You can sort of force the air through the good parts of your lung. And it's usually as your body starts to age and you hit your mid-30s or your early 40s, I'm 40, about to turn 42. I can tell you, your body starts slowing down on you a little bit when you hit that age. I got to go twice as much at the gym just to stay, you know, in any kind of shape. But that same thing happens to your lungs. Your lung tissue can't overcome all that dust you've been carrying around. So a lot of these guys have very serious lung disease. They don't necessarily realize it, or they're a little short of breath, but they ignore it. They're 38. They think, I can't be getting black lung. And the next thing you know, they are on the operating table getting a double lung transplant. So my point is, the administration knows this is an active, huge, ongoing crisis that's just killing significant numbers of working miners, and they have every bit of power to implement this rule or even a stronger rule, which they really need to do. But they've just made a policy choice. They don't care to do it. They want to do anything possible to, I guess, make life easier or bolster the bottom line for a couple of mining companies.
1: Kind of want to talk about like emotions here for a second. How did you feel when that silica rule was officially passed? Was there hope?
2: Well, I was cautiously optimistic. There's a lot of reason to be cynical about the ability of the federal government to do anything about this problem. And I think a lot of miners are kind of skeptical about whether MSHA is ever going to do anything to help them. MSHA could have, I mean, in 1975, the Centers for Disease Control recommended officially that we establish a fixed exposure limit of 50 micrograms of silica dust per cubic meter. And it has been 50 years, and MSHA has sat there and not done any. They could have promulgated that rule under Nixon, under Ford, under Carter, under Reagan, under Bush Senior or Bill Clinton or Bush Jr. or how many presidents have come and gone and not done this? So, you know, people, minors, really reasonably may question whether MSHA actually intends to do anything for them on this issue. So I was cautiously optimistic, but I tell you what, you know, that rule would have given us a planning process. It would have given us some fixed limits that we could at least measure and attempt to enforce. And the only way that you make progress really fighting for working people is just to fight and fight again every step of the way, every time. So the rule itself was not going to magically change things. It's not going to change the culture of the Mine Safety and Health Administration, which militated against this rule for 50 years. But it would have established some parameters that then miners themselves, by striking, by refusing to work in unsafe conditions, by organizing, miners themselves could have made this thing successful. They could have made progress. They could have leveraged and demanded better protections using this new framework. And now we've lost the chance for the union and miners to make that advancement for themselves.
1: And I want to talk about, you know, the fight in general. You see all these harrowing things. You talk to all of these people who are dealing with one of the worst, you know, circumstances someone can deal with. How do you keep the fight going? How do you not get discouraged?
2: Well, I do get discouraged, you know, but I tell you, you know, it's the history of the world that the extremely powerful people and organizations like big businesses and, you know, and it used to be the trading companies and the crown, and now it's multinational corporations. You know, they keep trying to take more and more from the rest of society. And you know, you shouldn't get too discouraged so long as you have a way to speak freely. You have the freedom to organize. You have the freedom to associate, to teach one another our history, and to educate and empower people in society to stand up together to protect themselves and their families. And that we do have the freedom of association in this country, the freedom of assembly, the right to organize. It's under attack, but those are rights that we have. And so it's a very precious and special moment in human history that we have those rights, and those rights are carefully delineated in our laws. So I stay hopeful because I'm living in a special time of history where by engaging in this system, we can protect the rights of the mass majority of humanity, you know, by organizing and educating one another. And that's a special thing. And it's a use it or lose it kind of a thing. And that relates to voting in society, that relates to organizing in society. You got to use it or lose it. And so that gives me hope when I see people engaging and using these very precious rights that people fought and died to win, from Blair Mountain to Revolutionary War, you know, and everything in between. That should give us hope, because the only way that we're going to hold on to those blessed achievements that this country should be very proud to have brought forth in human history is if we use them and we give people a reason to continue believing in these systems. If we don't use these rights, people will think that it's all a false promise and that democracy really isn't, it's more than it's cracked up to be. What has it really done for us? And some people are already believing that. Some people already think, I'd rather just take a mid-grade paying job for a big company that doesn't care a lick about me because I don't believe I'm going to get anything better working in a union or sticking my neck out for my own health and safety on the job. You know, people are already starting to give up on these rights. And that is the real depressing thing. That's the thing that does make me very despondent. But conversations with folks like you and all the people that are watching your podcast and trying to stay educated and understand these evolving challenges. That gives me immense hope. And I'm really just honored to get to be here with you. This conversation gives me immense hope because it's going to live on your podcast and people will learn and watch it and take heart and tell their children and their grandchildren, about how important it is to fight for one another everywhere, every time. Hallelujah.
1: You're preaching there.
2: Yeah.
1: You know, how did you get into this line of work and what changes, if any, have you seen in the landscape of your work since beginning your practice?
2: Well, I started off, I was born in Morgantown, and my mom's from Greenbrier County, more far southern, Nicholas Greenbrier areas. My dad's from up in Altoona, PA, railroad country. And they met up around Morgantown, so that's where I came into the picture. And I went off to college. I worked in AmeriCorps Vista in Wyoming County, and there's a long history of Vista workers working with miners in Wyoming County, organizing. That's where a lot of the Wildcat strikes started that gave rise to the Black Lung compensation system, so that's a very important place for workers' rights as well as Mingo County. I got started there. I was not a lawyer. I just graduated college. I worked for a while in the legislature, worked for Senator Byrd as the U.S. Senate. I went up there to work for Senator Byrd after the Sago mine disaster, and the Congress was trying to legislate. They recognized technology had improved. We needed to revisit the Mine Act and update things. And so I got the opportunity to work on mine safety for a little while there in Washington. And then I became sort of frustrated with the congressional process and felt like we needed to get back to primary organizing, and that even, we raised a lot of money for MSHA, for the review commission that oversees mine safety penalties. We hired a lot more judges to adjudicate federal Black Lung cases to try to speed up the process. The Congress did in that era. But even still, even with all that, if you're not there fighting in the trenches on the ground, these systems grind to a halt and nothing gets done. So that's when I decided, after a few years working in D.C. and getting frustrated and feeling sort of bound and gagged in the basement of the United States Senate, that we were moving billions of dollars, but things weren't changing on the ground in America, So that's when I decided to come home. I went to law school then and sort of went to law school a little bit later in my career. And now I've been practicing, representing coal miners and working people for the last 15, 16 years in West Virginia.
1: Well, I think that's a great story of how to not get discouraged and to find your lane into doing something meaningful. If there's an issue you're passionate about, like this, you found a way to actually materially make a difference.
2: Well, I hope so, but you never have to, you can never let up. And so I've been able to grow my law practice. If there are people who are watching this who have an interest in getting involved in advocating for workers in Appalachia or anywhere else in the country, I talk to people that are working for shepherds in the Rockies and miners in the Indian tribal lands out west, and anybody that's interested in kind of getting into this sort of community-based labor law and advocacy, I'd be glad to bring them to my office or talk to them or meet up with them. I really want to actively share what the union and 100 great miners have taught me over the years. And I'm heading into my 40s. It takes a good 10 years to really have develop a capability to do this kind of work in a meaningful, sustained way. So I'm thinking already 10 years from now, I'm going to be in my early 50s. I got to start finding more young people to bring along and bring into the what I'm doing. And you all do a great job of that with the Mind Wars Museum. I know you've got a constant flow of young people coming in, getting educated, being inspired, and finding ways to dedicate their lives to the preservation of this democratic heritage, this heritage of, with a lowercase d, I'm saying, our heritage of organizing and democracy in this country requires constant mentorship and training and learning and coalition building. So that's kind of what I'm focused on. And I hope this, maybe somebody that watches this podcast will give me a call or stop by the office, and we keep it going for another 100 generations.
1: Absolutely. And it sounds like to me, the first thing is knowledge. And the second thing is action. Someone who's listening who maybe doesn't feel like they're necessarily most potent in the legal field, what do you think they can do to advocate for this issue?
2: Well, you don't need to be a lawyer to advocate for coal miners. You need to have a certain amount of education about the mines and the law, and the medical issues. But we have a lot of people who come out of the medical field who want to get involved in medical legal counseling. There is one of the great things that the Affordable Care Act did is it vastly expanded the network of community health centers around the country. And community health centers are places where people can go to obtain affordable health care, but also obtain whole person care, which is helping them to receive vocational rehabilitation or workers' compensation or other sorts of benefits that will help their family to remain productive and engaged in society after an injury. And so people that have medical training can do every bit as much working in a nonprofit community health setting to empower working families, so we need a lot of those as well. And so whatever your training may be, there's a place for you in helping people to protect their health and their families. We also, I think you understand that we need artists and we need musicians. You guys have a lot of them with the Mind Wars Museum who help to tell these stories in ways that capture people's imagination and capture their attention. So I think they should attend this. You guys hold educational sessions,
1: Camp Solidarity.
2: Camp Solidarity is a great multidisciplinary kind of learning environment where it is knowledge and then action. That's kind of like a biblical teaching, right? You have to have knowledge, but you don't have to have any particular type of rarefied legal or doctoral knowledge. You have to put yourself in a setting where you can, where you have access to knowledge, where you're in a learning environment, and you have a great forum for doing that there. And then people can find, given their background, their interests, their skills, where can I add the most value? Where can I take action most beneficially?
1: You look at, hey, what am I good at? And how does that filter through this cause?
2: Absolutely. And there's room for everybody, whether you're inclined to do legal work. That's great. You can do legal work. You can do paralegal work. You can interview witnesses and help develop. I mean, a lot of what we do as lawyers is figuring out the truth of what has happened in a very complicated situation. And that takes time and effort and a lot of manpower in many cases to interview people and go through records. And so we have legal assistants and paralegals who do a lot of that work, along with us, and reaching out, trying to track down witnesses and get people together to figure out, okay, how can we determine and explain to a third party, like a judge, what really happened at this mine on, the back side of Gilbert Creek 5 years ago when this guy was fired over a dispute on top of a strip mine. You know, it's hard, it's challenging to reconstruct something like that. And so a lot of different types of expertise comes into it. But I think, well, I would urge people to participate in things like Camp Solidarity, get involved in the union movement, attend the labor college or the, labor extension service, which holds education sessions around the state to help people to gain the kind of primary knowledge that will enable them to match their skills and their interests with a way to support labor rights and union organizing in our region. And then whether it's through the extension service or the Mine Wars Museum or the union movement itself, people have a lot of gateways to get involved in advocating for working families. And I hope more and more people do.
1: Thank you so much, Sam. Well, is there anything else you'd like to add on anything that we've touched on today?
2: No, I totally lost track of time. I've really enjoyed talking to you. So I hope we haven't gone over too much or anything or
1: under. We keep it loose. We keep it loose. You're fine.
2: I talked a lot about the Hawk's Nest disaster, you know, because that was basically a time in West Virginia in the early 30s when we were mining sandstone to develop hydroelectric tunnels over in Fayette County. And hundreds, probably over 500, maybe as many as 700 or more miners died of acute and accelerated silicosis.
1: Majority Black, too.
2: Majority Black. And who were already working there under really barbaric working conditions, living in tents and camps where guarded by, you know, armed guards, forcing them up into the mines, working in extremely dusty, unventilated, minimally ventilated conditions. And that was 100 years ago. And we have workers in West Virginia today working with the same kind of legal situation. No exposure limit, no silica dust protection, and dying. And thank goodness, you know, we haven't seen those mass fatalities in a single mine at all at once like they did at Hawk's Nest. But it's happening to hundreds of miners around us right now. And I think as we get together, the epidemiology, and it's going to be a post-mortem, but we're going to look back on this decade and say we've lived through another type of Hawk's Nest disaster with hundreds, maybe thousands of miners by the end of this getting extremely sick, sadly many of them dying, and we can't let that happen. We've got to put an end to it. It's been 100 daggone years. And I hope that your efforts will bring more people to greater awareness, to stand up together and demand better from our government and from one another, because, you know, it does fall on the shoulders of working people at the end of the day to organize and use the rights that our families and our forefathers have fought to give us. So I hope people will stay engaged in that and understand that things are not going to get better unless we do it, unless we organize and demand better for ourselves and our children. So that's, we can't tell people enough. As Senator Paul Wellstone from Minnesota used to say, we all do better when we all do better. So you may be working in a union mine, but you need to be out there picketing down the road with your non-union cousin who needs your help, needs your strength, standing there behind him. You know, we've got to support our neighbors. We've got to be good neighbors by showing up and demanding better for each other. And it will help our whole society because we'll have less sickness, less early disease and death and labor force loss and, you know, degradation of our economy through this decline that we are dealing with in the coal industry right now. So I hope people will never give up.
1: Well, I thank you so much, Sam. I found this to be a really invigorating and

0: The gallery explores the invisible but deadly legacy of silica dust exposure through the work of three photographers, Kranitz, Earl Dotter, and Raymond Thompson Jr. It's set against the backdrop of historic and contemporary labor activism, tracing a long arc of resistance from the 1930s Hawk's Nest tunnel disaster to the fight to implement federal silica regulations today. The exhibition is both a remembrance and a call to action. Speakers include Chris Williamson, former Assistant Secretary to the Mine Safety and Health Administration, who was instrumental in the passage of the silica rule, Evan Smith, Advocacy Director at Apple Red Legal Aid, who has been fighting in the courts for miners' black lung benefits for over a decade, members of UMWA Local 1440, who worked with their fellow union members to author a bill that would create a state black lung benefits program. Gary Hairston, president of the National Black Lung Association, who has testified before Congress and protested at the headquarters of the Labor Department, urging the current administration to enforce the silica rule, and Pulitzer Prize award-winning photographer Stacy Kranitz. You can support the museum's work by becoming a member at wvminewars.org/join. This comes with some fabulous perks, including a subscription to our upcoming journal, all centered around the topic of black lung, link in the episode description. We're also WV Mind Wars on all social media, so keep up with us there and learn more about, well, really everything on our website, wvminewars.org. 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Please subscribe to us wherever you are listening. It really helps us get these important conversations to larger audiences. This has been Mine Wars Forum. We'll see you next time. Solidarity forever.
1: It was very astounding to me to learn later on, after I got away from home, I left when I was 16 to go to work, that one of my brothers, my oldest brother, had lived his entire life and never got any further than he did when he first started out as a teenager in the mines. And he lived his whole life, had six children, and he died with not enough to even bury himself. And we had to go to the welfare to get enough to bury him. And it just seemed like that in a country like this, that people shouldn't have to live and be buried as poor as when they came into the world. And that was the first that I began questioning the way the economy is in this world and the way that poor people are treated. So this is a song that I wrote for my brother so that he would have some kind of a voice in this world. He's had more hard luck than most.

0: gone. Thank you.
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3: You're listening to an encore presentation of Unreserved. Four times a week, Kirby Nelson makes the two-hour return trip from his home in Morris, Manitoba, to Winnipeg. He makes the drive for the opportunity to flex his Anishinaabe Mohan and level up his language skills.
4: Grew up in the reserve, and they taught us basic stuff, you know, numbers, animals, and the odd words here and there.
3: Kirby grew up in Roseau River, a reserve about 20 minutes from where he now lives in Morris. The average age of fluent speakers in Roseau is 58. Kirby says that if the language in his community's dialect is to survive, it's up to younger second language speakers like him to step up.
4: I would like to kind of bring it back to our community and to the youth to kind of get them inspired and to pick up our language. So that's the main goal.
3: Kirby is part of the first cohort for the University of Winnipeg's brand new Anishinaabe Mohan language program. It's a three-year course that is both a certificate program for those who want the language learning and a Bachelor of Arts in Anishinaabe Mohan for those pursuing a degree.
5: For this program, it's really focused on learning the language, building up your proficiency. Then you could go on to education. We're building more pathways for teachers eventually, but this is what we're focusing on right now, is on the language.
3: And Dag Muldrew is the program coordinator. He says plans for the program only started a year ago, and they were only able to get the word out 1 month before it started up. So he was pleasantly surprised by the full classroom of eager learners.
5: It was so inspiring to see this big group of people, you know, sign up and say, yeah, I can make it work in January. But it's also that's our responsibility now, is to continue on that learning, continue on, build this program out for them as they continue on in their language learnings.
3: Students like Kirby want to be fluent in the language, to build that sense of pride in being able to speak it, and to bring it back to their communities.
6: What are you most excited about learning in this course?
4: Being able to string words together. And speaking and surprising some elders.
3: Danse, Anin, Buju, hello and welcome. This is Unreserved. I'm Rosanna Deerchild. Language is the basis of any culture. It's not just words. Language holds our histories, worldview, our relationships, and even our most sacred laws.
7: Language is spiritual. Language heals.
3: Senapan Thunder comes from a long line of language warriors who fought to retain the Heyawewin. She carried the torch by teaching herself Tek to move it forward.
7: It's that language that keeps me vibrant, you know. It keeps me wanting to learn this technology so that I can continue to reach out.
3: For Louisa Fraser, relearning her language was one step in her journey. Going back to university in her 80s to become a language teacher is another.
8: I felt I needed to get as much education as I could, especially in the language, and be able to pass the language on.
3: And sometimes you have to go back to go forward. TPZ Wintolman's family has long been winter count keepers. But in the 1800s, they added something else. A tiny booklet written in the Lakota language that helps unlock the winter count's stories.
9: So they're teaching us much more than language. They're really reconnecting us with our community and collective knowledge that was unfairly stripped from us.
3: Today, language speakers with innovative ways to reclaim and revitalize their languages. Many Indigenous languages face endangerment. Because of colonialism and assimilation policies, at least 40% of the more than 6,700 languages spoken around the world are threatened with extinction. So the United Nations proclaimed the period between 2022 and 2032 as the International Decade of Indigenous Languages. The 10-year plan aims to draw global attention to this critical situation. Almost halfway through the decade, language speakers here on Turtle Island are answering the call. Language speakers like Senapan Thunder.
0: Your Honor, I present you for investiture with the Saskatchewan Order of Merit, Senapan Thunder.
3: In June, a smiling Senapan Thunder received her province's highest honor, Saskatchewan Order of Merit. The award recognized her lifelong dedication to preserving Nehiyaweiwin, the Cree language. Senapan grew up speaking the language in her community, Thunderchild First Nation, and she never lost it. That's in large part thanks to her mother and other language warriors who reclaimed language education in the 70s. And Senapan carries on that language warrior work today. Senapan, welcome to Unreserved.
7: Oh, thanks.
3: As we said, you grew up speaking your language during a time when, you know, when many people were losing language. What was different for you?
7: One of the differences was that we had our own school. And so in the early 70s, when I was in grade 3, we came to school in our own nation. And we had our own mothers that were teaching us language in a classroom. And there were two teachers, educators, along with five parents who were all women. And they were teaching the language.
3: Ah, wonderful.
7: Those other subject areas, I guess.
3: What about in your home? What was the environment like for you growing up?
7: When we were growing up, my parents did not allow us to speak English within our home. We had to always speak Nehiyaweiwin. Mm. And so they would always speak to us in Nehiyaweiwin. And so they also had elders come and visit our home who spoke to us in Nehiyaweiwin. And so, yeah, so they invested a lot of time for us to be active in the language.
3: You know, growing up speaking the language and you know, having that surround you is really special and rare, you know, but then growing up to love it and wanting to learn it is, you know, a different step. How did, you know, your mom who taught the language encourage you to love and want to teach the language?
7: She spent time nurturing that enjoyment in what she was doing. So she enjoyed her work. She enjoyed teaching the language. She taught language to the younger ones. They started kids at 2 years old. And they reinforced the language, started reinforcing the language from there. And then by the time I was up to my age group, which was grade 3, we were doing things like singing songs and playing games with the language. And these were all mothers. All mothers who tried to get their teaching degrees, but at the same time actively teaching their own children plus other children on the reserve.
3: How are they able to do that? What was the challenge in taking, you know, your kids back and putting them in their school that where they learn their language and their culture? Was that a challenge for your First Nation?
7: They had to do it as a collective. That was probably the only way that they could have been successful at that, was to do it as a collective. So out of all the parents on the reserve, there was 85% that pulled their children out of the provincial school system. The fathers gutted out old buildings like an old home. I know they took down all the walls and that became a classroom. They hauled in a couple old trailers and they took down the walls of both those, and those became classrooms. And a church had all the pews emptied, and that became a classroom. So they managed to convert enough space within our community to provide learning environments for the children that they pulled out.
10: Wow.
7: There was about probably a little over 150 kids that got pulled out of the nearby school. So it was a significant drop.
6: That's amazing. And probably a really little known story, you know, here in Canada that your First Nation had done, you know, taken such a strong step towards, you know, revitalizing, preserving their language. And this is during a time when, you know, residential schools were kind of still around and, you know, two generations of our people had gone through this punitive system. What was the result of that? Do you have a high percentage of speakers now in your community?
7: I believe because of the school that we did have a high percentage of speakers, because a lot of people can understand the language. And so when I'm speaking, if I'm speaking the Nehiyowen in our community, they're picking up on what I'm saying. There's even active speakers. There's a lot of active speakers today in Thunder Child. Mm-hmm. And I believe it's because of the fact that they've put so much supports to preserve their language.
6: Yeah, yeah. You grew up speaking a language. Now you teach it. But you use tech, right? You're carrying on the language using a focus on tech. Why did you want to focus on using, you know, digital methods to teach Nehiyowen?
7: Technology is advancing much faster than we are as Nehiyo language teachers. Having that experience as a Nehiyo language teacher gave me the background of the struggles within the classroom, what's needed in the classroom. So having lived through that experience of engaging students with the language and seeing like their interest also advancing in technology. So I thought, well, you know, I need to get in here. In order to create a sufficient foundation for interest, you know, and that's mm-hmm. all I focus on, is as long as they get interested in the language.
6: Yeah. What are some examples of how you use tech to teach?
7: I have a Wetisuk platform, or Wetisuk umbrella name. So Wetisuk umbrella name, it means help yourselves. And so what I do under Wetisuk is I have a YouTube channel that's called Wetisuk. I create video, and whether I'm doing lessons in colors or whatever aspect of the Nehiyo language, I'm sharing it on a YouTube platform, the recording. So you can actually see my advancement in working with video, because I never used to work with video, but I had to teach myself to work with video. So you can actually see my own advancement with watching those videos on YouTube. The YouTube channel is one way that I share under Wetisuk. Another one is having a website called Wetisuk.com. Under Wetisuk.com, I have two dialects. One is the Y dialect and the other is TH dialect. And what I try to provide there are activities, games, songs, ways to help a learner, ways to practice your speaking or practicing your spoken language. And then I have the audio, the actual audio. I have my mother as the voice on the Wetisuk channel. And she's actually, there's over 1,000 words on that audio site. And she's the one who's saying all of them. So it's her. She's the voice. And then the same thing is mirrored under TH dialect. So whatever I'm doing in Y, I'm trying to do it simultaneously in TH dialect. So that I'm supporting not only the Y dialect, but also the TH dialect. Because we're all facing the same challenges to our language, our dialects, our variations within the dialects.
6: Yeah. So you have basically you're a social media superstar with all your YouTube channels and your Facebook group and your website and all of this ways of you're reaching out using technology. Why do you want to do this? Why do you do this work that you're clearly passionate about and know so much about? But why is it important for you to not just know and retain your language, but to pass it on to the next generation?
7: Always. Believe it, because I'm a romantic. you watch your parents and you watch your grandparents, and you watch them continue to really believe that we're entitled to keep our language. We're entitled to teach our children our language. So their sense of entitlement actually became my beacon of hope.
6: Is there a person or a story that you keep, you know, in your heart, in your mind, while teaching this, that really demonstrates how somebody can go from not speaking to being a proud speaker?
7: Oh, my mother is amazing. The understandings that she carries regarding language learning. So she's of the very strong influencer on continually speaking the language and only speaking the language if you want to learn. So your support system, that's all you hear around you is the Nahio language.
6: Mm-hmm.
7: So when you have a support system, and I saw this, I saw a and I became related to him as my little brother. But I saw him come and meet my mother at the age of 17. Not a word of, you know, he had no language background. He had no exposure to the language. Yet he came and sat with my mother and my stepfather, and they only spoke the language. So he would come and work with them. He would come and eat with, have supper with them. He would, you know, there was significant amount of time spent with them.
6: Mm-hmm.
7: And when he was in their presence, that's all they spoke was the language to him. So watching him go from 17 years old, and he's a man today, but he is involved in ceremony today. He is providing that ceremonial support to lodges. So he became a very revered member of the ceremonial community, considering he walked in without the language. But it was that those engagement sessions, those early engagement sessions, that early commitment to time commitment, time commitment, mm-hmm. because that's what it is. You need to hear the language. So using technology, I'm trying to provide as much of the language in context within my foundation. Because I believe in that concept of four. So within our learning environment, we always have to approach our learning as ceremony. Because it becomes part of our ceremonial being. Our mm-hmm. language and language learning becomes part of our ceremonial existence. And that ceremony allows us to fully experience the language so that we can remember it. And so you have your Kakisimu, and you have your Nikamuta, you know, Nikamu, and you have your Timuan, you know, Atayukewin. Those are those stories. And then you have your Isi Chikewin, which is the actual ceremony. So there's that ceremonial part of praying for your ability to receive, you know, that the language and to remember it, you know, and then there's that, the singing part that gives you the rhythm. It gives you that beat to engage, because we have a very rhythmic language. When we're talking the language, you can hear the rhythm in it. And kids notice it. When I've taught kids, they've always asked, how come everything rhymes in pre?
6: That's awesome. You know, learning language and teaching language is more than just like, this is the Cree word for tree, or, you know, the direct translation, because there's such a, you know, as you say, it's very rhythmic, it's poetic. Words
7: mean. And the story is there.
6: You know, there's always a story involved. So can you explain how, you know, learning Nihiyawewin helps us understand, you know, the Cree worldview?
7: So within the Cree worldview, and I'm trying to provide this through the Wichisuk platform, those stories are attached to our land. Those land become meaningful in our learning environment because we actually see the physical connection of our language to our land. And so that becomes meaningful. It answers that Achimuan component in learning, right? There's always four aspects of learning. Mm. It's the only way learning is going to take place, because you know, it's not a, you go from point one to point two, but you're actually, you sing for it, you tell the story for it, now you learn it.
6: Mm.
7: You're going through those four steps all the time in learning.
6: Yeah.
7: So your language learning becomes almost ceremonial.
6: Yeah. And finally, what do you know, hope learning Nihiyawewin at home gives Cree families and will help them continue on?
7: I believe having the language for myself, I can only speak from my perspective, my own perspective, having my language has given me a lot of strength. It has given me a lot of durability. You know, durability, I'm able to meet a lot of challenges. I'm able to meet, you know, I can overcome obstacles because it's that strength that I feel from the language. It's that language that keeps me vibrant, you know. It keeps me wanting to learn this technology so that I can continue to reach out. And I'm trying to extend my arms to families. I'm trying to develop family kits that they can, on their end, help themselves and prepare on their end. And then on my end, I can prepare the video that will engage the language so that they can hear it in context. So I'm talking about subjects that are in the language, specifically in the language. Your job is to listen and to understand. Mm-hmm. Familiarize yourself with how I use those words.
6: Senapan, thank you so much for your time today. Ganaskamin.
7: Thank you.
6: Senapan Thunder is a longtime teacher and a leader in the revitalization of Nihiyawewin, the Cree language. She is from Thunder Child First Nation. This is Unreserved on CBC Radio 1, Sirius XM, U.S. Public Radio, and Native Voice 1. I'm Rosanna Deerchild. Let's head back to the classroom, where the first cohort of students in the Anishinaabe language program are hard at work.
10: Bushu, Tony Allen, Adishinakaz, Mayangan Indudem, Ashke, Ishkanaganing Indunji. I am a classroom teacher. Well, I was a classroom teacher, and I moved into a divisional support role. And at the time, I was an immersion teacher, but in French. And it just came up over and over again within myself. Like, if I'm doing this for French, I want to be able to do this in our traditional languages. My biggest hope, it is a little bit selfish, you know, it starts with me and my understanding of who I am, who we are and where we come from and those sacred teachings, traditional stories, and legends, and being able to understand them in the language that they're told. So that's where it starts. That's my hope for me. But along with that, as a teacher, as an educator, everything that I do is for our youth. Any way that I can connect them to who they are and help them with identity exploration, I will do that.
6: That is Toni Ellen, one of the students in the University of Winnipeg's first Anishinaabe Mohan language program. She is one of the language learners and warriors, ensuring their traditional languages survive and thrive. This is Unreserved on CBC Radio 1, Sirius XM, U.S. Public Radio, and Native Voice 1. I'm Rosanna Deerchild. Today, using tech, tradition, and tenacity to revitalize Indigenous languages. A winter count marks time not with numbers, but with memory. Each image holds a story of survival, responsibility, and belonging. These are histories lived from the inside and carried forward through generations. Using her family's winter count, Tipizewin Tolman teaches the Lakota language and brings forward stories of community life. Within these teachings are lessons about history, accountability, and what it means to remain connected through language. Tipizewin, welcome to Unreserved.
11: Thank you.
6: First of all, Tipizewin, can you explain what is a winter count?
11: Yes, of course. A winter count is a traditional history-keeping mechanism for predominantly Plains tribes. And it was traditionally drawn on buffalo hide or hide with the introduction of materials and with contact with non-natives. It also began to be drawn on bolts of fabric, such as canvas or muslin. And one pictograph is drawn to represent a significant time or event of the year. So from one winter to the next winter is how our tribes designate it one year. And so they, in Lakota or Dakota, the word for winter is also the word for year.
6: A little language nugget knowledge there. Thank you. And how is it different from the way history is usually recorded as people understand?
11: Well, in the context of where we currently are in terms of the modern life that our tribal communities live, we have access to so much information in terms of on technology, in books. And with the winter count, there was a traditional role and responsibility where a young person was designated from the time they were born. They were traditionally males, and that meant that they would be reared up specific to this role and responsibility to be a storyteller of the winter count and the history keeper for their community, for their village, for their band. And they would travel and be invited into different villages, and they would travel throughout their lifetime sharing the stories of the winter count. And it used to be community knowledge in terms of that's how we knew when we were born. So we were born the winter of a specific event, whether that's the year Sitting Bull was killed. So that would be like the year 1890. That's how we knew how old we were, how old an individual was, or how far back this event occurred. And so it really was a collective and community knowledge that all of our people experienced.
6: Wow, that is so fascinating. Can you tell us about your family's winter count?
11: I come from a winter count family on my father's side. My father's grandparents were winter count keepers. And they were a few of the last remembered in our current context of winter count keepers who still lived in our community. Mm-hmm. So my great-grandparents were both born in the 1870s. They were born in the very end of our free days as people who lived on the land and hunted. My great-grandfather, Eugene Yellow Lodge, he passed away in 1929. So my great-grandmother, his wife, she became the winter count keeper. It was significant because she took on a man's role and responsibility and was able to continue that tradition and record stories from our community for those last couple decades that she was alive. Another significant part of their story is coming from winter count roles and responsibilities where the pictograph was drawn They knew the story. They had to practice all day, every day. This was their role and responsibility. And they came into a time where they were forced into what Canada calls residential schools. The US, we know them as boarding schools. That was their generation. So they became the first in our family to be forced to attend school. But they were there in this little slice of time in the late 1800s where their instruction was in our language. And so they learned how to read and write in our Dakota and Lakota language. Mm. What they did with that acquired skill of written literacy is in a little book about the size of the palm of my hand, they had a written key descriptor all in our language that corresponded with the pictographs for their winter count.
6: That is amazing. And so now that we know what a winter count is and how long it's been going on in your family, how do you use it to teach Lakota?
11: I feel like I'm just on the cusp of figuring that out so I could share what I've done so far. And I'm excited because I believe that it is just a drop in the ocean of how significant it is for our people to learn our own language using our own stories that were written by our own people generations ago. So they're teaching us much more than language. They're really reconnecting us with our community and collective knowledge that was unfairly stripped from us. What I really love to do is first talk about the names that are in the winter count, which are still community names that have been translated. So my great-grandparents' last name was Yellow Lodge, but that actually came from his actual name. So his name was Wifia Oti, which means he painted his lodge yellow, and that's where they lived.
6: That's way cooler than Yellow Lodge. Yeah.
11: For sure. And that kind of happened across the board in our communities. I had to learn and relearn my own language in order to really significantly see and understand the stories, because there's no English in my great-grandparents' winter count key booklet. And so there was a time where I felt so sad and overwhelmed, and I felt a lot of grief because I looked at their book and I could not understand it. And I thought of how they had that weight of role and responsibility that they took so serious, that they wrote down these stories for our community and for our people, and maybe possibly never envisioning a time 120 some years later that we would become monolingual English speakers. And we would not be able to even understand the stories because they're written in our own language. It was a significant moment for me and really kind of a catalyst to keep on learning language.
6: That's amazing that you had to actually learn more of your own language to understand what these records, you know, actually mean. What are some of the other stories that, you know, you've been sharing as you, you know, explore and unravel the winter count that your family holds?
11: Some of the really significant learning that I've had is the amount of banishment that exists. So when a community member was deemed harmful to the people, they were asked to leave. What that unraveled for me was really understanding how those accountability factors, those structures, boundaries, laws that were really taken from our community and our people. That's what I see as a huge factor for the state that we're currently in, because we are not allowed those accountability factors in the way that we had governed ourselves for thousands and thousands of years. So there's a great harm, not only because of settler colonialism preventing that, but also us embracing those behaviors, those harmful behaviors that have come from settler colonialism that just absolutely would not have been put up with 100, 200 years ago in our communities. You were just asked to leave.
6: So not just family and community history, also systems of governance, accountability, in all documented on this beautiful winter count. Clearly, this is, you know, really important work that you're doing to restore and reclaim the Lakota language. But maybe you can share with me why this work is so deeply personal for you.
11: Yeah, my father is the last living community member who remembers when the winter count was still at his grandparents' house. And he can remember his grandmother adding to it. And with those memories have really been a help to me to understand the true reality and nature of it, because I understand and I'm a part of the reality of our people. And the reality is that we live in a time where so many others have told our story about our people. And then we tend to believe them. And so we romanticize a lot of ourselves. And we begin to believe the stories told about us by outsiders. I used to believe in a really kind of romanticized way that my great-grandmother added to the winter cow. And my dad really humanized that for me. And he said, no, she really was nervous about it, anxious about it. She kept practicing. So she would practice on paper over and over. Then she would do the final version, you know, that was going to be on the winter count, you know, that had 120 pictographs before it. So you knew you had to get it right. And he said she would kick us all out of the house. She would really be nervous building up to it. And then she would add to it. She took it very serious that she had to get it right. And these are stories that I believe are missing from those winter counts that were taken from our communities in the late 1800s, 1900s, put away in a museum. The connection isn't there. That story of understanding, that intimacy of how it really was for winter count keeper families. And that's been a significant part of, you know, my dad's memory, as well as him having Alzheimer's. So it's such an amazing time I'm in where my dad has Alzheimer's. He may not remember some things today, but he can definitely remember and reminisce about those times when he was young in the 1940s with his grandmother adding on to the winter count. And when visitors would come with gifts and ask her to see and visit about specific events. And these were, for our community, still horse and wagon days in the 40s and 50s. So having his memory of when the winter count was still in our community is so significant and personal to me. My dad is that, you know, that living connection that we're so fortunate to have. I'm really grateful for that.
6: Yeah. And when you share your winter count, your family's winter count, and tell those stories, how do people respond and react?
11: It's always a mixed reaction. Sometimes there's a resistance to kind of the harsher stories. Like, for example, cannibalism was an event that was also talked about on there. And I've had community members, elders who really resist that and will say, no, our people didn't do that. No, we didn't practice that. And I'll say, well, I'm not going to argue with my elders, but I am going to share what's, you know, on the winter count. And what is clearly a case of cannibalism is on there and is a story to share. And our people, you know, kind of have to wrestle with that. And I really believe that is related to believing the stories told about us. We believe we're kind of the noble natives that would never do such a thing. And the reality is that we were human beings on the earth doing what we had to do to survive on another day.
6: Mm-hmm. And how do you hope that, you know, your work with the Winter Count and sharing those stories in the original Lakota and Dakota language, how do you hope that that will help, you know, revitalize and reclaim Indigenous languages?
11: I believe that Indigenous people, the original people of the earth and of the land, we have so much good stories to tell. We have so much good stories to glean from each other and to heal from and to support each other on our journey through this wild world that we're currently living in. Our people are the natural storytellers of the land, and we are the students of the original teachers, the land, the water, those grandmothers of the moon, all of those original you know, grandmothers and grandfathers were the students, and we tell those stories. And so I believe that we're really in a beautiful time of learning how to do that effectively, to tell our own stories on our own terms and our own time from our own communities. So I'm really excited for the future to see our students as storytellers, our teachers as storytellers. And really, that's, to me, just reconnecting to what we already naturally are.
3: Thank you so much for your time today, TPZ.
11: Thank you.
3: TPZ Wintolman is a Lakota language teacher from the Standing Rock Sioux Tribe and a descendant of the Spirit Lake Dakota of North Dakota. 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I'm Rosanna Deerchild. Today, language learners who are breathing new life into endangered Indigenous languages. Let's head back to class, where Benazi Kwe Henry packed up her life and moved 20 hours from her community to fully immerse herself in Anishinaabe Mo'in.
12: Bojo, Benazi Kwe, Indigenous cause, Mong and Dodem, Kekwanong, Gayabakejanong, and Donjaba, Nijing, Gayaguan, Dijimadeo, Ojibwe, Potawatomi, Minawa, Odawa, and Dao. So I've been learning the language my entire life, but never to this extent. So I grew up going to ceremonies and hearing the language 4 times a year. I also took like a little bit of language in elementary school and in high school.
3: You seem really excited.
12: Yeah, I'm really excited about this.
3: What are you most excited about learning in this program?
12: I'm really excited to be able to speak Anishinaabe Mo'in in ceremonies. It's also a big goal of mine to open an Anishinaabe Mo'in immersion school that's K to 12 that allows children and young people to get education in Anishinaabe thinking, but also to be able to go on to post-secondary after school.
3: That's a great dream. I love it.
12: Thank you.
3: Where did you find that vision in that goal?
12: So my uncle, his name's Jim Dumont, or Onabnese, and so he's from Ontario. During ceremonies last year in the winter, he was talking to the lodge about Anishinaabe children and the goals we look for in the future. And he said that every day that our children are learning English and going to public school, they're losing Anishinaabe thinking. And so it really inspired me to bring change and to give that to the young people in my community.
3: It is the Indigenous Decade for Indigenous Languages until 2032, I believe. So we're almost about halfway through. And, you know, the UN declared that because many of our languages are almost, you know, dying out. Does that concern you? And how do you hope that this will help you to reverse that?
12: It does concern me. A lot of first language speakers have passed on. One of the reasons that I moved to Winnipeg is because there is an abundance of first language speakers here in Manitoba. And in my community, we only have 2 first language speakers. And so it's really scary. And so my nephew was just born in the summer. And so I hope that he can be a first language speaker. He'll be learning from a second language speaker, but still, yeah.
3: He's going to go to your immersion school.
12: Yes, he is. He'll be my first student.
3: That is Benazi Kwe Henry. She is the youngest student in the University of Winnipeg's Anishinaabe Mo'in Language Program. Language learners of all ages are finding their way back to language. Just ask Louisa Fraser, who at 87 years old is the oldest graduate in the history of the University of Saskatchewan's Indian Teacher Education Program. As a teacher, she hopes to give students what she was denied at residential school, a chance to learn and experience the world in Cree. Louisa, welcome to Unreserved.
8: Thank you.
3: Take me back to your childhood, Louisa. What happened that made you lose your language for what would be decades?
8: When I was a child, anybody that was age 7 would be sent off to residential school. I went from when I was 7 till I was about 11. And that's where we were forbidden to use our language. Our ceremonies, our songs, everything was forbidden. We couldn't follow our culture.
3: And what kinds of things, you know, happened there that made you forget your language for a time?
8: we had to learn English. We had to speak English only. And then we had to follow the school, the rules, and we had classes in the morning, and we had chores in the afternoon. We were taught a lot of structure. We worked in the dining room, in the kitchen, the laundry, in the sewing room. All the boys worked outside, looked after the animals, the cattle, and the animals that were there. And the thing about being there was it took away my culture, my language, my identity. Hmm. We were known by a number, and we couldn't wear our own clothes. We were issued uniforms as soon as we got there, and our hair was cut off. My braids were cut off. So we all had short hair. It was very different from being at home. A different culture, just a different world for us, eh?
6: Yeah. Thank you so much for sharing that. My mom was also a residential school survivor, and it took her a long time, but she talked a lot about some of the things that went on there. And, you know, the punishment for speaking language was quite harsh for her. When you left school and you still didn't speak your language, what did that disconnection, how did that affect you? You weren't able to speak or didn't want to speak your language to others, or what was that experience like once you left school?
8: I was around people who were speaking, but I still didn't use my language. I was scared to use it because I was told I couldn't use it. And yet I wasn't around school anymore. It's like my language was blocked inside me. I couldn't bring it out.
6: And when did that change for you? What happened that made you want to, you know, take that block away and reclaim your language?
8: It wasn't until my husband and I, we moved to Saskatoon. Then I started hearing about conversational pre-classes. So I attended those. I started hearing the language more. Then I heard about the First Nations University. They offered pre-classes in the summer months. So I took those classes for 3 summers, and I got a certificate in Indigenous languages. I still didn't use my language very much. Just the odd word. When someone was speaking, I understood what they were saying. I remember as a child, all I heard was Cree in my home before I went to residential school. And those words, they stayed in my head. It just was really hard for me to bring them out because of being told I couldn't speak my language. Yeah, that was hard.
6: Yeah. But then when you started to speak again and start, you know, having conversations, what did that feel like to have that sound once again come back into your voice?
8: It showed me that I would be able to eventually speak my language and speak with other people and pass it on to others, to my children or whoever I was acquainted with, whoever was in my circle. I attended a sewing class in the community, and there was a lady there that spoke fluent Cree. So she was our teacher, kind of. So I spent a lot of time with her, listening to her. And she wouldn't speak English, just Cree. And that was part of my learning I got from her.
6: I love that. Can you tell me more about that? I just have this image of these women sitting in a circle sewing and talking Cree. Tell me about that circle.
8: Yes, it was more like a social gathering, but we would bring food with us and share it before we started sewing. We'd bring some of our own sewing with us, and a place where we did our sewing, they provided sewing machines and fabric. So we all shared what we were sewing. And most of all, she was a storyteller. So she was always telling stories about how she grew up and the things that happened to her, but in Cree.
6: Mm-hmm.
8: So it was a good learning experience from her.
6: Well, that sounds wonderful. When did you decide that you were going to fully commit to learning Cree? You mentioned that you took some classes in the summer and a certificate program. Was it after that that you then went and took another step?
8: I took the Cree classes from First Nations University during COVID. So I took classes online by Zoom. So I think I took about 7 classes, which I was working towards a certificate 2 of Indigenous languages. And then I got that in the fall of 2023 and convocated in June of 2023. And then right after that, I applied for the Bachelor Education Program. And I started in the September of 2023.
6: And that was the University of Saskatchewan Indian Teacher Education Program?
8: Yes. ITEP program. Yes, ITEP. And then I finished that in August of 2025. Convocated in November.
6: And that was just this past November. So you started learning your language in your 80s, relearning your language in your 80s.
8: Yeah.
6: You got your certificates, 82. You went, I just want to make sure people are clear about how amazing this journey is. And then you just graduated from the ITEP, the Indian Teacher Education Program at the University of Saskatchewan.
8: That was in May. I graduated from that program. Then I convocated in November 2025 from University of Saskatchewan.
6: Why was it important for you, Louisa, to take all of these steps, that long journey that you've been on in your 80s, to reclaim this language? Why was that important for you?
8: I felt I needed to get as much education as I could, especially in the language, because I know the language is dying off, but not totally yet. So I want to be part of keeping the language alive and be able to pass the language on.
6: Yeah, that's the other half, right? Like, one thing is to relearn it, to reclaim it, to feel comfortable in speaking the language again. But why did you now want to teach it?
8: I want to share what I know about the language so that others can be Cree speakers also.
6: So where are you teaching? You're just waiting for your teacher certificate and you're waiting for opportunities? Is that what it?
8: I have my teacher certificate now. I'm just waiting to hear from some of the jobs I applied for. And the other thing that I'm thinking of doing is planning a conversational Cree class so I could share that in the community. The other idea I had was to get into some program where I could teach the parents to speak Cree, then they can pass it on down to their children in the home.
6: We got to do what we can, right?
8: Yes, that's right. That's right.
6: Well, thank you so much for sharing some of your journey with me today, Louisa.
8: Oh, you're welcome.
6: Louisa Fraser is a member of Mistawasi's Nihiyawak First Nation in Saskatchewan. She is the oldest graduate in the history of the University of Saskatchewan's Indian Teacher Education Program. That's all our time on Radio Indigenous. This episode was produced by Kim.

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1: Hello, everybody, and welcome back to Rev Left Radio. On today's episode, we have Jen and Paven from Total Sovereignty Working Group on to discuss basically indigenous self-determination through the prism of two particular texts, George Manuel's The Fourth World and Indian Reality and David Meyer Tiemann's Indigenous Marxisms. And we are kind of putting those two texts in conversation, elaborating and extending on them to have a wide-ranging conversation about indigenous self-determination, its relationship with Marxism, its relationship with socialist transition, the critique of comprador elites within indigenous communities, the concept of rematriation, and so much more. This is a really wide-ranging and fascinating conversation. Many people won't even have heard, I think, of Fourth World Theory, so it's a really interesting concept to kind of use as a launching point to have these broader discussions about indigeneity, especially in the modern world, in the context of colonialist capitalism, and in the context of a deepening crisis in the biosphere. So this is a timely and really important conversation, and I couldn't ask for better guests to join me to work through it. And as always, if you like what we do here at Rev Left Radio, you can find everything we do at revleftradio.com. 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All right, without further ado, here's my conversation with Jen and Paven from the Total Sovereignty Working Group on indigenous self-determination, its relationship to socialism, and so much more.

0: Hi, thank you for having me, Brett. My name is Jen Marley. I did get the opportunity to join you a few years ago, so thank you for having me back. You might know me as being associated with the Red Nation podcast. I am also a graduate of the UN American Studies Department. I'm a citizen of the Pueblo of San Ildefonso, or Pohuelgeo Wingé. And right now, I am very happy to be back home and organizing with the Total Sovereignty Working Group. Thank you again.
1: Yeah, hello. My name is Pavin. I'm a citizen of the Quapaw Nation of Oklahoma. I'm also a member of the Total Sovereignty Working Group. And yeah, I'm happy to be here. Thank you for inviting us to talk about these subjects.
2: Absolutely. It's an honor and a pleasure to have both of you on for today's episode. And as I said in the introduction, we'll be talking about two texts, but we're using them as kind of jumping off grounds to have a broader discussion of the issues at play. This is George Manuel's The Fourth World and Indian Reality and David Meyer Tiemann's Indigenous Marxism. So the questions themselves will kind of go back and forth between these two pieces and just kind of asking questions that together I think are very generative. And hopefully a lot of people will walk away with like a deeper knowledge of some of the theoretical terrain surrounding indigenous self-determination and liberation more broadly. So let's go ahead and get into it, and perhaps starting with Manuel's work and the concept of the fourth world. So for listeners encountering the concept for the first time, which I assume is probably the majority of listeners, what does George Manuel mean by the fourth world, and why should we understand it as both a description of colonized indigenous peoples and a sort of ongoing political project in its own right?
1: Yeah, so Manuel developed the fourth world as a way of describing the distinct situation of indigenous peoples who are fighting to develop their societies into the future according to their own principles, beliefs, values, and in particular relationships to land and to each other in their societies. Pretty much as an ongoing political project, the fourth world fourth world liberation is understood as struggling against the ways in which capitalism, like global capitalism, its way of commodifying the land and human relations, struggling against those and the damage it's done to our peoples and our ways of life by working on consciously rebuilding our traditional political economies and ways of life. And in doing so, move beyond what capitalism has done and reforge our distinct paths to the future.
0: Yeah, I do want to offer a little bit of background on George Manuel. So he, something really interesting about him that you'll read early in the book is he didn't see an Indian agent until he was like 8 years old. So he literally did grow up in a time before capitalism, before his land and his people had been touched and reshaped by this. And so he is drawing from his experiences getting to actually live that. And, you know, he said he didn't go hungry until after the Indian agents came. And in the intro of the book, Glenn Coulthard describes the fourth world as both a verb and a noun. And so he describes it as the process of decolonization itself, and then also cites Manuel saying it's the ability to travel our own path in our own vehicles. And so with that, you know, self-determination is very, very central to this concept. And I know that sometimes we see the terminology of self-determination in maybe strictly legal context, or we see it as maybe something kind of jargony or something that can become devoid of value as it's thrown around. But here he's talking very concretely and he's very materialist about how he defines self-determination and how he is grounding it in relationships to land. And I think like what I want people to get out of this podcast is I think that Manuel sometimes taken up this work specifically is I think a little bit mischaracterized or misrepresented, mostly by academics. I think I heard fourth world theory written off as just back to the landism or even primitivism. And I kind of want to push back on that a little bit, but that's all I have to add to that first question.
2: Yeah, and you know, an interesting, I mean, when you hear fourth world, it harkens back obviously to the old conception of like first world, you know, the what we would now call perhaps the imperial core, second world at that time is like these developing up and coming nation states, and the third world are sort of these you know, what they would call sometimes, or the West would call underdeveloped, but, you know, we would understand as overexploited third world countries or impoverished countries, many countries that perhaps we would talk about, not identically, but, you know, approximately as like the global South in some ways today. But fourth world is interesting because I think, you know, the indigenous experience is to be in so many places confined within broader nation states that, you know, are oppressive, that in many ways prevent self-determination, that exploit and impoverish native communities. But, you know, unlike first, second, and third world, the classical, you know, sort of articulation of that, many native and indigenous cultures and peoples, if not all of them, are actually confined within nation states that they do not have autonomy or control over. And so I think it's a really interesting term on that level. Does that sound right to you in the way that it's being used, and that wrinkle of not having in most instances, if at all, a nation state that is actually yours, but actually being trapped within various other nation states, or in some instances in the borders between nation states? Does that sound right?
1: Well, I'd say precisely, yeah. Like the reason what Manuel was responding to when he wrote The Fourth World was kind of like a desire to figure out how to include Native people in the global decolonial like wave that was happening at this time with it, because, you know, we are internal colonies, you know, is a distinct situation for Native people, particularly like living underneath like settler states in the first world, you know, in the West. And so that was the intention, was to try not to say that we are more or less radical than any other given group, but just to situate us in our unique situation, the trajectory historically that we came from when we were forced into capitalist development, you know, and global, you know, empires it was developing. But
0: yeah, what I think is like kind of maybe overlooked is Emmanuel is really putting forth like he's using dialectical materialism, he's using historical materialism. He is the articulation of the fourth world is simply to indicate our unique historical trajectory. And again, that's not to exceptionalize us. I feel like sometimes this book is critiqued for implying that, but I don't really think that was the intention. It's simply to demarcate us as having these really specific historical and material conditions.
2: Mm-hmm. And you talked about, before we move on to the next question, just one quick follow-up, you talked about historical and dialectical materialism. I'm wondering to what extent, or perhaps the listener would benefit from knowing to what extent Manuel consciously saw himself as perhaps within or adjacent to or outside of the Marxist framework. Obviously, there's concepts being employed, but that doesn't necessarily mean that, you know, one has to, you know, be a Marxist in their overall approach. How do you understand George Manuel's relationship to Marxism more broadly?
1: I think this is an interesting question. Forgive me if it takes a little bit to answer it, but I think he certainly saw some utility, historically speaking. I think he certainly saw some utility to applying Marxist analysis, and you can see it in the way that his analysis works, particularly in his way of understanding how native like concepts of labor and labor relations in early pre-colonial society were transformed through like the way capitalism developed and pulled us into it and deprived us of our means to have sovereign economies. David Tenman, I'm sorry for pronouncing that wrong, but he explicitly states actually in the book Remapping Sovereignties that George Manuel particularly included Marx's notion of the basin superstructure in his understanding of like what happened to Native people, like how colonization actually mechanically worked, and referred to that when he was writing The Fourth World. Although you don't see it cited in The Fourth World, the deployment of these types of Marxist concepts are kind of obvious in the sense that like the way in which Manuel describes colonization, as he describes it, as a process of the recontextualization of what labor means for Native people, right? Because Native societies, and I'll cut it shortly, but Native societies, you know, are ultimately founded on reciprocity, right? You know, like he talks about the earth being his grandmother. And what he means by that is like, you know, the earth gives us things, resources, land, you know, food, stuff like that. But in turn, we need to, you know, show reciprocity. We need to take care of the resources that we have. And that mentality applied to the way society worked. It was a very communalistic society where people took care of one another because, you know, you need to rely on one another. And so in that society, you know, what are all those things? What is that activity on the land? What is that activity in the village? That's labor, you know, and like that daily labor of maintaining the land, harvesting from the land, working in the village, working with others, produced the consciousness of a people that saw mutual relationships as normal, as basic, and labor as something that was dignified and meaningful. And then, of course, you know, when capitalism comes, you know, when they begin imposing like hunting restrictions and fencing off the land and blocking his people from access to their resources, and then trying to break up their collective economy, and then they have to go and work in wage jobs, you know, and all these kinds of things begin to deprive them of their ability to provide for the means to provide for themselves. It recontextualizes what labor means to punishment, you know, and to things dependent on a wage and not something that you just do for others, because colonialism was suppressing that. Mm. That's what I see, you know, his relationship with Marxism.
0: And the only thing I'll add is I think it's important to note that he was exposed to these things via his internationalism. China, he visited Tanzania, and he was very moved by the Ujamaa villages he saw there. So he was exposed to, you know, these processes in the context of seeing other tribal people building sovereignty for themselves, building self-reliance. And I think the big thing we also want to emphasize in this is his concept of self-reliance.
2: Yeah, do you want to talk about that right here? Do you think we'll get into it going forward? The idea of self-reliance, if you want to build on that at all.
1: Yeah, I mean, I think on that subject, just to kind of quickly summarize that, and it's related to like the fourth world as a verb, right? As an ongoing political project. Like Manuel's vision of kind of what fourth world liberation looks like is he says this, and we can get into kind of the details of his specific political vision, but Manuel is kind of a visionary in that, like, he straight up understands that we have a transitional process of decolonization that we need to work through, both in terms of like relations of force, you know, with the colonial state. Like, how can we protect and manage ourselves, take our land back, and like assert ourselves, you know, as distinct sovereign nations, but also to, you know, how are we going to carry out the process of essentially like learning how to live as we were, but, you know, with all the trappings of like life today, like technology and various other ways that, you know, our consciousness has been altered, or tools that we now have in our hands that we didn't have. And so, you know, his basic plan is essentially that, you know, we can take the first steps towards moving towards a world where we can rebuild this community between the non-human world and our world, and between each other once again. You know, the first steps we need to take in that direction are getting back to work for ourselves, rebuilding collective economies. You know, he envisioned the building of cooperative mixed economies. And by that, I mean, not including capitalism, but mixing certain types of industry that were necessary, you know, to be able to sustain ourselves, you know, and mixing that with certain types of like what people would call, I guess, like bush activities or modes of production, but like traditional hunting or farming or various practices that have both practical and cultural significance. You know, with the work. And all of this was part of an idea that we would be laying a foundation both to provide for ourselves, so we're less dependent and less vulnerable to the violence of, you know, the capitalist state. You don't have to work three jobs, you know, to survive. If your community has a job for you that you only have to work for 5 hours at, mm-hmm. you know, and you can spend time with your family, and vice versa. And then also to, in the process of doing that work, of working together, learning to be cooperative again, breaking that, you know, that grip that capitalism has on us, we would make that long march back to where we should be.
2: Yeah. And I like that there's something there's something deeply dialectical about this refusal of the misinterpretation of trying to go back and reclaim some lost age and try to have to not navigate the complexities of modernity in that process, just trying to like rejecting it and going back, which is just a historical impossibility. You know, I often say the only way out is through, and the dialectical move is not necessarily to go back to some reclaimed past, but to kind of re-engage with that past at a higher level through the prism and through the transition state of modernity, and overcoming the modern problems of in many instances, capitalism, imperialism, you know, the collapse of the biosphere, etc. There is really no going back. So this idea of self-reliance and self-determination and fourth world as a verb in this long march is a forward march, which I really appreciate about the argument overall. Does that sound right to you? Is my interpretation of that more or less correct?
0: Yeah, and that's why I'm often confused when people try to imply that Manuel is implying a kind of back to the landism or primitivist view, because he articulates several times throughout the book the necessity of incorporating technology, the necessity of incorporating the technology and the goods, that we've been exposed to already via capitalism. He says, what is that quote? He says, we don't need to dress like in the threads of our ancestors to like carry on our ways, basically. And in fact, he says we can't. And so, this is a very forward-thinking model. It is something that, that's why, again, I believe he's being very dialectical. Like when he's articulating this, he really is. I really appreciate too how he's looking at governance as something that cannot be static. And in fact, he calls the governance, wrought upon us by capitalism, the settler projects, as he calls those static and those unmoving, right? And so he really turns it in, he really turns that question in on itself.
2: Yeah, absolutely. I really, really appreciate that about the text. So let's go ahead and move on, because Manuel describes settler colonialism as a struggle between kind of two ideas of land, and we touched on this a little bit, but maybe we can go deeper. Land as property and commodity, right? Land as understood through the colonial and capitalist lens, and land as a living and reciprocal relationship, as you mentioned. Can you talk a little bit more about what different ideas of humanity, freedom, and just society emerge from these two fundamentally different relationships and ways of relating to, the planet and the earth?
0: Sure. So he primarily defines the divide as being about the fundamentally different relationship to the land. So, people will kind of again try to, be like Manuel's buying into a clash of cultures myth. Again, I think that's a misreading of him, because he is explicitly saying this is about the difference in how the settler society views and relates to land and how we view and relate to land. And so he's saying that the settler state is fundamentally incapable of relating to the land in a reciprocal way at all, because it is about pure exploitation and extraction, right? The land is something to be conquered, it's something to be owned, it's something to be privatized, something to be cut up and redistributed. And he has this really awesome line in there too, where he says, on this idea that nature is something to be conquered, he says the land is no or nature is no less mean to Indians, and so why is it that we don't see it as something to conquer as well? And then that's when he goes into his idea of community, and he's like, we are able to face this together because we are unified as a people, and that basis of unification and reciprocity amongst ourselves is also how we interact with the natural world. And so he is talking about the importance of, and this isn't like, again, this is something that's kind of misread as like a strictly metaphysical woo-woo thing, but he is literally just talking about the scientific knowledge required to be in relationship with the land. So this can be something as simple as, knowing what plants not to harvest in certain places to keep an animal population healthy, knowing how to limit what you harvest and from where and at what times, right? So he is grounding this knowledge in a practice of, deep scientific knowledge, and also in terms of how do I say this? I guess like project management, for lack of a better term, right? But like, how is agriculture being organized? How is labor being organized on the land in service to the land and each other? And so he basically, sums it up as being like, because capitalism is solely about extraction, greed, and consumption, it will inevitably consume itself. And so he is articulating this concept that Marx articulated through this indigenous lens. And I just think that's really powerful.
1: I mean, I think it would also too, I guess, while we're sort of talking about like indigenous ways versus like capitalism and sort of like the political economies and the types of, values and things that they engender, I guess, like I would say, I'd refer to like Mariátegui, too, and that his like critique of like Spanish colonialism and the fact that he made the point that, like, even though, like, the Incan Empire, for example, may not have had, like, even wheels, you know, or things like that, because they were so highly organized and collectivistic, you know, in a society that was based on the reciprocity of labor primarily, they had far higher, like, levels of, like, you know, surplus and crops, and they managed the land, and they just built, like, a highly productive society. And then when the Spanish came with their idea of, like, early private property, you know, like, he points out how, like, each conquistador could just claim whatever area that they saw, you know, and it had, like, no relation to, like, rational planning. Like, you know, one could, like, claim an area with no river, and the other could claim the river, and then they wouldn't be able to irrigate the other conquistador's land, you know, because they're just, you know, stupid conquerors. And I think the same thing is something that same argument of, like, actually, you know, our systems are highly productive, adaptable, produce large amounts of stuff, but also do it in a way that is congruent with the land and in concert with it, is not woo-woo at all, you know, and was something I think an argument Manuel was making about his people. And by no means is, like, you know, the early America is like a utopia, and there by no means are we, like, not suffering from, you know, different droughts or famines or other issues and stuff. But the point is, like, we were able to overcome and live productive, you know, enriched lives in a way that Europeans couldn't, because of that collective reality and because of that relationship with the land. And capitalism simply cannot do those things, particularly because of, you know, the commodity form and the way that human beings are treated. Everything is a commodity. The land, human beings, what have you, it's unable to do that kind of rational work, you know. And arguably, you can't have functioning, you know, socialism or communism or a higher form of society if you don't kind of look to the deeper layers of alienation, you know, not just from our own labor, but from the things that we're working into stuff that we need, you know, like the land itself, you know, forgetting that there's a whole living world out there.
2: Absolutely. Yeah, I appreciate, you know, the rejection of a sort of overly romanticized nature, and sometimes people of all types that have been alienated from the natural world, like many of us are, you know, in the modern world, there's a tendency to over romanticize nature. But this sort of, again, dialectical recognition that, yes, of course, nature is, you know, our mother. It's completely, we bubble up out of it. We literally are it. We're nature become conscious, and we depend on it in so many ways. But also, yeah, like, living in a state of nature is incredibly difficult. And the way humans were able to survive evolutionarily was precisely through their communality, through their social structures of solidarity and cooperation and camaraderie and shared resources. And there's an alienation from that in the form of colonialism and eventually capitalism that, you know, just sees nature as something to be suppressed, dominated, and then exploited and plundered for profit or to maximize comfort, etc. And there's an interesting little thing you said about the conquistadors kind of just pointing to a patch of land and saying, this is mine now, you know, this hyper-individualism. Eventually, that mentality evolves to become the anarchy of the market, right? Of a bunch of different capitalists jostling for profit maximization and, you know, creating a situation in which there's a surplus of shit we don't want or need. And then the things that we actually do deeply need are not accounted for because they're not in various ways profitable. And so the conquistador pointing to a point, part of land, and saying, that's mine. And then the other one saying, okay, the patch next to mine is land, is mine. And the lack of thinking about how those two pieces of land relate to one another, I think, is a fascinating early insight to the anarchism of individualism that would eventually manifest under capitalism as the anarchy of the market and all of its sort of attendant issues that we're seeing, you know, spread and explode across the planet today. So, yeah, that's incredibly interesting. Anything else you want to say about that before we move forward and shift to the other text?
1: Yeah, I agree with your interpretation of, like, how that mentality, that private property, does evolve into, like, you know, the anarchy of the market and whatnot. I mean, like, I always think a lot about, like, you know, my folks live in Oklahoma. It's crossed by fences. You know, I'm a fence hater in a lot of ways. You know, it blocks a lot of the way for animals to move around. It just kind of destroys a lot. You know, it's antithetical to rational planning. Mm-hmm. You know, And that's kind of, I think, what was interesting about Mariátegui, and then like a little bit of like what Emmanuel sort of gets into in his critique of capitalism. But two, I would say that, like, kind of just to finish up with this question on like alienation, I guess, like, you know, because these like ways of life come from thousands of years of trial and error, right? You know, people have all kinds of stories about when humanity screws up, you know, mm-hmm. and then in the distant past. You know, and like, you know, people have learned that you got to consider where you're getting your resources from, and you have to treat it with respect. You know, you have to understand that we're bound to this relationship because you need water, you need food, you need these things. And so you really cannot like survive something like climate change, you know, for example. Particularly a lot of native communities are suffering right now, or on the front lines of like climate change. Like, people are having their reservations flooded. You know, it's too damn hot. You know, a lot of crops are suffering. People are really having to move around, like with the flooding in Canada, those events in Alaska and whatnot. Like, you know, particularly for us and in our situation where we are, you know, we ourselves cannot have a solution that doesn't factor in like this work of considering not just how we're organizing our labor, but also our labor in relation to the things that we work with. And fortunately, we have a lead on that. Yeah. So much of this is in the culture. It just needs to be put into power.
2: Yeah, absolutely. Well said. So let's shift to the other text, Indigenous Marxisms. And, you know, Howard Adams argues that Canadian elites constructed whiteness, and this resonates with the U.S. as well, constructed whiteness as a cross-class identity that bound ordinary settlers to colonial expansion. How should this history kind of change the Marxist understanding, perhaps, of class formation, the revolutionary subject, and importantly and fascinatingly for me, the possibilities of white working class solidarity?
0: Yeah, I feel like this is a really common subject, again, like in the humanities. I've seen it a lot come up in my academic life. It reminds me of this book called Wages of Whiteness, which basically talks about the racializing process for white workers as being like co-constitutive with a proletarianization process. So it's like, you know, how did indentured, you know, Irish servants become white, for example, and to what ends was this serving capital? And I guess in that instance, you know, they were used to break up Black unions. They were used to create hierarchy within the workplace among the workers, right? And in the Canadian context, I'm not as familiar with their labor history, but what Adams does talk about is essentially the same phenomenon happening where when workers are allowed to move into whiteness, the white working class has an affinity with the bourgeoisie, or he's, you know, implying that the bourgeoisie assigns them, I guess, a place of superiority, amongst the non-white workers. And so it is important to remember this history. It is important to remember that working class solidarity isn't always as clean and simple as, you know, we as Marxists may like it to be. However, I do think that people don't always take up this question in good faith either. I do think that, you know, very unfortunately, sometimes it can truly go to an identitarian place today. And I think we kind of lose sight of the importance of asking a question like this and looking at this, you know, not always so smooth history. I do think it's important to remember that you know, the way racialization works and the way whiteness is kind of wielded is, you know, racialization is a process that serves capital in different ways at different times. And so, like Payton was kind of mentioning in our pre-conversation, you know, it's not always uniform that white workers were weaponized against Native people. There's moments where white workers are working in solidarity with Native people against a boss or against a particularly exploited project. In this chapter, Adams is talking about the enormous solidarity that was being built up in the northern Saskatchewan region between farmers, white workers, Métis workers, Indian workers. And so I think it is important to look at that too, and to look at the very fluid way that racialization serves capital in different moments, in different times and places. And so if this is a matter of, you know, merely saying like, oh, well, we need to be careful when we're talking about, you know, building solidarity with white workers, I'm like, well, this is actually a bigger conversation about how we understand class solidarity. And I do think that overall, Native people must take class solidarity more seriously. This is something that I think a lot about in my context here in New Mexico as a Pueblo person, where we also have a really, really badass history of poor and working class solidarity with the surrounding non-Indian communities, the surrounding, you know, Nuevo Mexicano, Genicero, the Hispano communities, and how up until the late 1800s, we were still fighting the Americans. We were fighting American expansion. And so I think when there is a consciousness that the white worker really doesn't benefit from inclusion, you know, or being assigned a particular status by the bourgeoisie, I think there's just unlimited possibilities. And I do think that's something that is necessarily going to be a part of what any kind of self-determination or sovereignty looks like here. And I will say, I'm talking about here, it is different from place to place. For example, mm-hmm. Pavin's area, that dynamic looks very different. I don't know if you want to add.
1: I guess, yeah, for a minute. I mean, I agree with everything Jen is saying. You know, like, Oklahoma is like an illegal state. Like, it was founded illegally, you know, on land that, you know, not only the original peoples who lived there are entitled to, but, you know, also to, like, even by American law, it's supposed to be ours. Mm-hmm. You know, it was just taken by people, you know, settlers called the Sooners, you know. But after all that incredible violence, and then, of course, just the ongoing hell of, you know, allotment and whatnot, like, the Green Corn Rebellion still happened, you know, mainly because of, like, banks trying to drive out small farmers, Native, Black, and White, you know. And I'm not trying to idealize this as, like, some utopic everybody got together and we love one another, but, you know, at times the common enemy shines through the things that are ways we are pitted against one another by that enemy. And, you know, I think it's interesting in that, like, right now we are kind of seeing a resurgence in the deployment of anti-Indian hatred, particularly in my state, Governor Stitt, who's a fake Cherokee for a variety of historical reasons, with it is like trying to advocate essentially like new termination, you know, of Oklahoma tribes. And he's trying to use anti-Indian stereotypes and tropes and, you know, a variety of things to stoke hatred between white workers and Native people there. And we'll see to what extent that turns into resistance, oppression, and or, you know, solidarity with that. But I can say that it is encouraging to see lots of people come together against data centers in my state in particular. Yeah. With all kinds of backgrounds. So, you know, I pray that folks can understand that we have more unity than we have disunity. But at the end of the day, my policy with these things personally is always that I'll take what I can, but I will defend myself.
2: Yeah, yeah. Absolutely. And I think, you know, it goes without saying that from the other end of that relationship, from the white working class's perspective, anybody interested at all in liberation, in a better future, has to, you know, take not only solidarity and internationalism and all those things incredibly seriously, but in the context of a settler state, it's, you know, non-negotiable to have full solidarity with indigenous peoples and their fight for self-determination. And if we have any pretense of wanting to confront and dismantle the structures of capitalism and imperialism, that absolutely requires and is inextricably linked to dismantling and overcoming all structures of colonial and settler colonial and neo-colonial domination. And that should go without saying. Sometimes, obviously, it doesn't. And there's lots of perhaps confusion on that point, unfortunately. But for us on the Marxist left, that has to be a central, especially the Marxist left in a settler state like the United States or Canada, from this example. I just actually, as a personal side note, I just visited for the first time ever northern New Mexico, and it was absolutely gorgeous. And I went out of my way to try to educate myself on the indigenous history in particular of the land and the, you know, the indigenous spiritual meanings and cultural meanings assigned to, you know, the what is now called the Sangre de Cristo Mountains, but the Taos Mountain in particular. And it, the history there is absolutely fascinating and incredibly deep. And I encourage people in that area, but even just people more broadly to learn from that and study that history, because it is quite fascinating. But let's go ahead and move forward, switch back to the other text, as we're going to do throughout this conversation. George Manuel argues that a pipeline, a mine, a dam, or an employment program is not genuine development if it reduces a people's control over their lives. So what would fourth world development actually look like, and how does it challenge capitalist ideas of modernization, growth, and progress?
1: I mean, I think like Manuel gets to the heart of it when it comes to like control with it, because a lot of his critique of like what capitalism has done to us is it's made us very dependent, because capitalist society, people, Native people work. We work a lot. We work very hard. Mm-hmm. You know, we just don't work for ourselves. We're working for Taco Bell, McDonald's, the mines, the academy, whatever it may be. Mm-hmm. You know, like everything is externalized, you know, in the capitalist world primarily. And even like within tribes, often, you know, capitalist relations and nonprofit relations prevail. But like that's a degrading type of work. That's a disempowering type of work. It's wage labor. You're working for somebody else. You're not a conscious participant in your job. You're making things you have no say in for somebody else who controls you, you know, and your reward is not some type of community meaning or some type of place or honor or love. Instead, it's like a wage, which is an abstract representation of exploited labor. You know, it's not real. It's not something you can eat. You know, it allows you to eat at their, you know, discretion. And so, like, his main thing is that this way of life that we've been forced into, this capitalist system, deprives us of control, and it degrades us and makes us a very like dependent people that only work, you know, for like survival, for wages, for these types of things. And we need to get out of that mentality, you know, and the only way to do that is to put in rebuild our own economic systems in a way that is self-directed, that is something that people participate in. He gives an example of what he means by that when he says that, on like the couch and reservation, excuse me if I pronounce that wrong, but on the couch and reservation, when he was a community development worker, he talks about a housing project that he was engaged in organizing for, both against the government to provide aid, but also too against like local elites and trying to
0: couch.
1: Yeah. With it, and trying to like get the people to come together and demand better housing in their situation. And he brings up that while the housing getting built was a great thing and it addressed the needs of the community, the main victory of that work was that for him, you know, if people are getting educated in how to do construction, how the process of building these things work, how the buildings work, like the proliferation of knowledge about how to do things for yourself and as a community, and also being empowered in carrying that work out, not just of fighting for the thing to be built, but doing it yourself with your own hands, doing it together, is critical to what he conceives of as fourth world development, because that unalienated labor, labor for the sake of the community, you know, labor as part of something greater, meaningful labor, is what's so key to making indigenous society, indigenous society. It's what nourishes the culture. It's where the culture comes from, you know, and what the culture reinforces. And so to him, you know, welfareism, the state just building things for you, or capitalism, alienated labor being expanded into our lives, those are not true development because they disempower our people, whilst true development must be something that we do ourselves for ourselves. And the struggle is ultimately about the means to be able to do that, the land, the resources, you know, the help necessary to do the work. I mean, I think a lot about Thomas Sankara saying that, like, don't give us grain or don't give us, you know, food, give us tractors, you know. At the end of the day, I would like to build my own tractors, you know, and we'll see what that looks like. But it's my best answer for that.
0: I think, like, especially now, as we are, you know, as Pavin mentioned, we're facing the disproportionate impact of climate change pretty drastically. We're already having to find ways to respond to these things with sometimes just the labor of whoever is available.
1: Right.
0: Like a few years ago, we had a pretty terrible mudslide that came in and affected the neighboring Pueblo. And it was just a matter of people getting out there to put up sandbags and build dams like within the day. And so these things are becoming more central to how people are kind of making sense of a future. But not only that, you know, in the political realm, we are facing down neo-termination. I'm not sure if you're following, like, the moves Trump is making to just squash and remove protections for huge swaths of, you know, sacred sites or national parks such as Bears Ears, Chaco Canyon. And while these are places that, you know, people may see as, you know, symbolic or not inhabited, you know, one, I, you know, obviously believe in the protection of sacred sites and, you know, the spiritual significance of them. But also these landscapes, in many ways, right, harkening back to the point that Payne was making about Mariátegui, they're not attached to our ongoing, you know, our landscapes that we depend on now, right? Our river systems, our groundwater systems, you know, our hunting grounds. And not only that, to roll back protections for these sites does set a legal precedent to attack more of our trust lands and to continue to violate a lot of these places that we quite literally do depend on. And I'm not saying, again, tribes evenly are land-based or, you know, have their hunting or agricultural practices, but many of us do, actually. Mm-hmm. And this is having very immediate impacts on us. And so I think this dissemination of skills and the reframing of labor and, quite frankly, reclamation of communal labor is something that's really heavy on people's minds across all political tendencies, including, you know, our leaders who we might be quick to criticize are now having to think very seriously about these things.
2: Yeah, no, absolutely. I mean, the fascist Trump administration's assault on sacred sites, on indigenous communities, on public land is inextricable from the Trump administration's assaults on Palestine and Iran, which is inextricable from allowing corporations to poison our food to increase their profits. It really is this sort of accelerationist and feverish sort of crescendo of the colonial mentality that is present, of course, in every single United States administration, but has a particularly fascist and overt and just death-embracing sort of inflection in the Trump administration. So I have been following that, and it's absolutely, it's beyond egregious. It's terrorism. It's an assault on life itself. And I did want to say earlier, you mentioned just really quickly the idea of self-reliance. And it just occurred to me how fascinating it is that from the indigenous perspective, the term self-reliance is a communal self. It's an us. A self is not just an individual, and how that contrasts sharply with the settler notion of self-reliance, which is like one guy and a gun, you know, taking his stand. And I think that just speaks so well to this psychosis of colonialism, and where that mentality has gotten, you know, our species when it comes to our relationship to nature and the crisis of the biosphere more broadly. So I just wanted to kind of quickly mention that. But let's go, you know, moving forward a little bit here. I'm sticking with Manuel because he proposes kind of as a solution, you know, home rule, responsible government, treaty relationships, and confederation among free communities, which I think is really interesting. Can you kind of talk about this and you know, whether or not this should be understood as reforming the settler state, constructing a form of dual power, or beginning an entirely different political order altogether?
0: Sure, I can take a swing at this one. So I want to begin by first giving a lot of grace to Manuel on this one. I, again, want to remind people of the context he was coming from, right? I think throughout this book, and when I read authors from this era, something that's pretty heartbreaking is they do have a lot of faith in the possibility of, you know, alignment with, you know, non-Native people, not necessarily always on the basis of class, but really on this basis of us belonging to a global community, of us recognizing our mutual humanity. And the things that he saw, you know, when he was young, the desecration of his land, the coming of the Indian agents, they were unfathomable to him, right? These are things that were not even imaginable to Native people in many cases. And so when he's making these propositions, home rule, treaty relationships, I think in his mind, he was sincerely, he saw this as a form of constructing dual power. I think he really saw this as a way to overcome the position that, you know, Canadian settler law had put them in, where if they wanted the full rights of a Canadian citizen, they had to assimilate and denounce being Indian. If they wanted to remain Indian, they had to accept being second-class citizens with no rights. And so I think he really saw this as a way to reckon with that dynamic, which is a losing dynamic. And it mirrors the dynamic that, you know, federal Indian policy in the United States created for us too. And so seeing the elders of this time, or I mean, they weren't elders then, they're elders to us now, but seeing you know, the leaders of this time really deal with this, they're in an impossible situation. And a lot of what Emmanuel worked towards, right, with the reforming of the Indian Act and so on, has been, there's a whole lot of criticism of that and what became of that. And there's a lot of, you know, arguments saying that this is what led to and reinforced the politics of recognition that are so common in Canada now, where, we're getting recognized, but there's actually still no possibility for sovereignty. They're actually still on paper don't have the right to self-determination. Oh, but they get to practice their culture. Their culture is so celebrated in the mainstream, right? Trudeau's famous tattoo and what have you. but today, I think that what he was proposing, unfortunately, it, you know, we know that it didn't exactly work to construct dual power. And what he was proposing, I don't think would be taken up today in the same way. And I don't think it would achieve the ends that I think he was hoping for, unfortunately. And it is really interesting to look back on this. And we're not even terribly far into the future, but, you know, reading something like this really makes me see how rapidly our political landscape shifted. And just how insidious, right, the inclusion and recognition is, which, again, there's tons of work about that. But I do think it is just important to give the leaders of this time grace. I will say the Confederation of Free Communities is still very relevant and still, I believe, very possible and something we should really consider as a tactic. I think that's the goal, right? I think the consolidation of political and economic power for tribes today is going to be one of the only ways we're able to really stand on our own in a world where, you know, we're dealing with we're living inside of a dying empire. And so what does it mean to not get sucked down with the ship? We really have to consolidate what we have now. And I think this is so important because you know, so often I hear non-natives, even non-native leftists who, you know, really believe they're good friends of ours, will bring up this point that, oh, there's just so few of you. There's just so few of you. And I'm like, okay, be that as it may, we have way more, you know, capital, right? We have way more money. We have economies, you know, some of us have economies as big as African countries, right? Mm-hmm. It's no joke if we were to consolidate that. It's really not. And I think that we need to take ourselves more seriously, politically and economically, and really, really start to think about what it means to de-link and really the consequences of failing to de-link as the empire's in crisis right now.
2: Oh, yeah.
1: Yeah.
2: Yeah, no, I think that's all very well said. And I think, you know, you handle that issue and that tension with nuance and complexity and you know, I think a genuine amount of kindness and charity to, you know, the elders of the community working through some of these serious issues at perhaps a different time. Certainly the construction of dual power, I think, is not... It's not just necessary in all of our sort of understandings and political analysis, but it's going to increasingly become inevitable as, you know, the capitalist state, the North American states, particularly Canada and the United States, continue to deepen the natural crises of the biosphere, of climate collapse, that they're not at all interested, the ruling classes of especially the United States in particular, not at all interested, and I'm sure this applies to Canada as well, though I'm less familiar, with helping people, with assisting people, with creating a better life for the many, you know, that they're just going to extract and extract and extract until there's nothing left to take. And as you said, that's just a structural logic of colonialism and capitalism itself. So the construction of dual power to meet our needs and to deal with our, you know, our problems locally and as communities, I think is only going to increase. And hopefully there's a basis there for genuine solidarity in that way. And you know, you mentioned this idea that some, you know, well-meaning perhaps white leftists are have that, you know, there's so few of you. And I think perhaps that comes from just an ignorance. Maybe if you are confined to like super huge cities on the coast or something, you might be able to have that delusion. But I mean, you know, living in the Great Plains, having been to New Mexico, having been to Oklahoma, lived a lot of my time in Montana off the Crow Reservation, I have family that are, you know, in that community. There's a powerful presence of indigenous communities throughout North America. And yes, as a block, as a people, as a confederation of free communities, there's absolutely a genuine potentiality for enormous political power. So I completely reject the idea that there's a weakness there or there's a lack there, which it's just not. But I want to kind of move forward and shift over to the indigenous Marxism's piece, because I think this next question kind of continues the dialogue of that former question, because Adams and Markle warn that state-funded self-government can create what they call a red bourgeoisie and red capitalism, in which indigenous elites manage extraction without ending colonial dependency. How can we distinguish genuine self-determination from neocolonial administration dressed in the language of sovereignty and culture, etc.?
0: Oh, yeah. I'm so glad that you asked this question, Britt, because this is something we really got to get real about amongst ourselves as Native people. I hope that the Native people listening really do take this point seriously and don't take it as something antagonistic, because I think our failure to understand that we do have our own red bourgeoisie, we do have our own Compadre class, the failure to acknowledge that it has had just profound consequences for us, right? I think that literally prevents us from making sense of how we understand the development of class and class stratification in our societies. And so I say, this is just my, you know, thing that I say, but I'm like, there is no sovereignty. What I say is sovereignty without socialism is just ending capitalism straight up. Because much of the time, you know, there's so many instances where whether it's an endeavor to continue massive resource extraction, not even in a way, you know, not even in the sense that like our minerals are nationalized, right? Like where we're really, really getting the shit end of the stick, that's called an assertion of sovereignty, right? You know, having a Raytheon factory is called an assertion of sovereignty. Taking jobs at Los Alamos National Labs is an assertion of sovereignty. And so if that sovereignty, right, anything can be called sovereignty, even if it's quite literally to our detriment, even if we see the impacts of that detrimental impacts of that in real time and within a lifetime. And so I think if we want to talk seriously about sovereignty, we do need to understand and take seriously our economic life and what it means to sustain a nation, right? Not just to sustain a small group of people for a limited amount of time. And so I think, how can we distinguish, you know, this from neocolonial administration? It literally requires us to have a materialist analysis. It literally requires us to be invested in a nation building project and not just simply seeing ourselves as wards of the state who are inevitably going to be beholden to the limitations of receiving federal monies and what have you. And so I really hope that there is a shift, and I do see this shift happening. I really do. I do see this shift among tribal leaders, really rethinking what sovereignty means and, you know, what asserting it is going to take. I do think there's a lot of fear right now amongst leaders, too, because of the moves the Trump administration has pulled. I know it was really profound when my own governor said the Trump administration can do anything right now. So they are taking seriously the attacks on us, and it is really forcing a shifting in how we're thinking about development and sovereignty overall. And so how can we distinguish genuine self-determination from neocolonial administration? I think it's, you know, are these shifts coming from the people? Are they coming from the masses? Are they being, you know, imposed on us from, you know, outside consultants and, you know, think tanks? Are they direct responses to our immediate material needs? Are they something that are coming about to respond to what impacts us the most directly on the ground? And yeah, it is unfortunate, the state of, you know, our kind of compadre class, because in some cases, you know, they're competent, you know, capitalists. In many cases, they're not, even if they believe they are. And even that can be arguably more messy sometimes. But I don't know if you want to add to this.
1: Yeah, I would also say that, like, the Fourfold Project, as Manuel, like, articulates it, you know, is a project that's fundamentally antithetical to there being class stratification within the Native community. You know, it's a society where everybody works. It's a society where everybody works together and gives and provides and reciprocates with one another. It's a society based on relationship building between equals, with it, and that equality is guaranteed through everybody contributing what they can, from each according to their ability to each according to their need. And that's a society that's antithetical to parasitism. You know, it's a society that's antithetical to hoarding wealth. It's a society that's antithetical to domination of one person over another. So by virtue of the goal, by virtue even of just comparing where we are now to what we used to be and where we would like to go, you know, in this book,

0: those things ultimately are at a point now where they're beginning to be stretched to their limits. Native business, right? The two kind of major things as I see it, right? Native business and kind of like government subsidies and support, right? If you really think about it, the entire native economy is entirely at the mercy of the state and in American capital with it. There is no possible way that native businesses are ever going to compete with Walmart with it. There is no way that a native capitalist class can develop, even if people wanted it to develop with it. It is dependent on all the concessions that the state provides us to allow space for some degree of economic development as a concession for the militancy of the 60s and 70s and the hard work of all the people who came before us, you know, right now. And that concession is going to end in not too long. You know, we are ultimately, like, we are ultimately something that is taking from funds that the government would like to use for foreign wars and violence, you know, elsewhere right now as it descends into fascism. And so these types of like special benefits, these types of federal funding that we receive, all these things are entirely at the mercy of those folks. And we have to do what I believe Manuel, you know, really captures succinctly when he says we need to basically move beyond the politics of appealing to morality, you know, as like the main trap of indigenous politics. We need to move beyond defending and attempting to articulate different versions of victimhood to the state, right-wing victimhood and left-wing victimhood, you know, for these types of concessions. And we need to begin seriously considering how we can provide for ourselves what we have and what we've accumulated, like what Jen was talking about, the capital, through all the hard work, you know, efforts, suffering, and decisions that people made before us. And that project is a class project that requires class struggle within the community to put this vision in power, as opposed to the people that want to go out with the system because they can't imagine anything else, so they benefit too much from it.
1: Mm. Powerfully said. Completely agree with every single word you said there. And kind of building on this continuing line of discussion here, Adams treats indigenous self-determination, I think this was mentioned earlier, largely as a transitional stage within a broader socialist revolution, whereas Markle understands it as the permanent reconstruction of indigenous peoplehood, territorial authority, and collective responsibility. Does universal socialist emancipation require enduring indigenous political difference, or does it ultimately expect that difference to dissolve? How do you navigate that question?
0: So I think this also has a couple things going on here. I think the first has to do with like the real, obviously, like answering the question as you just said, like, you know, will we like always be independent, or are we going to have to like, you know, are we going to ultimately merge into a larger socialist project? Do we benefit from that? Do we not benefit from that? And then also too, I think another major question brought up here is the relationship of like the question of class struggle in Marxism and its relationship with indigenous movements, indigenous societies in the 20th and 21st centuries. So I guess I'll just like straight up start this question off by saying I'm way more inclined to what Markle has to say. I believe that, you know, the message of the fourth world is that there is no antagonistic contradiction between us developing along our own lines and a broader emancipatory movement in the rest of non-native society occurring with it. There shouldn't be a contradiction. There shouldn't be a disagreement. You know, like, we are simply asserting our right to self-determination, to grow and develop according to our own principles, which are, you know, antithetical to oppression, class, society, exploitation. And we have the right to be able to do that. I think Manuel makes a very profound point when he says that one of the main reasons why he emphasizes self-reliance, and I really appreciate how you put that as communal self-reliance and not just like uncles on the land, you know, the reason why he emphasizes that self-reliance is because to him, ultimately, any form of like union with like the non-native, you know, world or states or whatever kind of forms, you know, on this continent, any union with that must be a voluntary union that we are in a position of equality and decide for ourselves whether we want to join or not join. And it is both the principle and material take of people who are not native to respect our right to be able to develop according to our means and choose whether we'd like to be something or not be something with them. And so that's kind of my answer to that question. I think real quick on the question of like the relevancy of like Marxism and class struggle, I think that I disagree with like my reading, my interpretation of like what Adams sees the relevancy of Marxism to Native people as is something that has to be imported from the larger struggle into the community because of the way elites use cultural nationalism as sort of paper over contradictions among our own people. I disagree with that. I think that the native working people, you know, regular, humble native working people are more than capable of grasping class struggle, and they already do. If you see how people get mad on Facebook, if you're a tribal chairman, you know, you will see the native class struggle occurring in the community. It simply needs to be organized. This is not something that has to be imported from the outside, and should not, honestly, in my opinion, with it, because that would be, you know, reinforcing a different kind of dependency. And I think on the other hand, too, you know, Mara Cole had terrible experiences with the non-native left in her time, you know, and the way that they treated native people and the way that the personal conduct of their members, you know, like the Communist Party of Canada and their actions towards native women and other things like that. And so I understand, you know, her hesitancy to want to leave, you know, the relevancy of Marxism out of the community, and at least how I see it, like develop her own kind of interpretation of what's going on. And I think that leaves out the fact that Marxism is a tool, you know, it is something that's irrespective of certain projects we may disagree with or certain groups we may disagree with taking it up. It's not a personalized thing. It is a tool, it is a weapon. And, you know, guns and tools and machinery and things may be foreign to this continent, but we have taken it up to defend ourselves and build our lives nonetheless. So I believe that ultimately, you know, our own people can grasp these tools of Marxism in the same way that we have grasped other alien things, and utilize it to understand the ways in which an alien system, such as capitalism, has affected us and made us oppress our own people on top of being oppressed, you know, by the state. And so I would say that would be kind of my response to the Markle take. But her basic conclusions that she comes up with here are ones that I agree with, though, in this question. But yeah, Jen, would you like to say anything?
2: Yeah, I at this point might be like run into the ground, and I even kind of like snicker when people make this point. But, you know, Marxism is really not as alien to us as, you know, people make it out to be. Yeah, I remind people that Marx and Engels were looking at my people, specifically Pueblo people, along with the Haudenosaunee, Kanaka Maoli, as examples of what they called primitive communism. And, you know, we could debate the semantics of that term, but nonetheless, they were looking to us to essentially validate their theories, right? And I will say a little more, I think, when it comes to the difference between how Adams and Miracle take up their understanding of this. It has a lot to do with their backgrounds, you know? I didn't realize that Adams was like a Berkeley student, right? He said he wasn't political until he went there. He is like a self-admitted late bloomer. He said he felt some shame about participating in things because he's like white passing. And I can really see how his specific background really informed his differing opinions about, you know, the use of these politics. And I think, and with Mara Cole again, like, yeah, she had some, you know, she comes from a different context, right, in terms of, you know, connectedness. And she also, as Pavan mentioned, had these really awful experiences with other left organizations in Canada. And I don't know if you're aware, but the way some of these, you know, socialist organizations in Canada think about and talk about Native people today is just horrendous. Like, So I, you know, even just seeing that, I'm like, wow, I can only imagine what these conversations were like back in her time. But what happens is I think they both kind of end up throwing out the baby with the bathwater, in that Miracle is kind of looking to lean into like, I guess, a culture-centric way of making sense of these things, and kind of abandons the tools of Marxism. And again, I think maybe that has to do with being exposed to Marxism as like a movement or a clique or a social group, right? Which sadly, that's how many people are exposed to it today too. So again, reminding people that, well, it's not a clique, it's not a trend, it's not, you know, these...
1: A subculture.
2: Yeah, subculture. It's a frame of analysis. It's tools. It's science that anyone can use, that we can use to our own ends for our own projects. And then I think with Adams, he ends up becoming really disdainful, or he ends up becoming really resentful of how culture is used to justify things like extraction and participation in capitalism and the further subjugation of other people, which is, again, something that is still happening today, very unfortunately. But I think he also kind of veers off a little too much in that, you know, culture does still matter if we're seeing it as something not just symbolic or not just in the realm of the politics of recognition, but as being attached to labor, as being attached to our mode of production inherently. And I think, you know, perhaps he didn't get to witness that in his life under his particular circumstances, but that doesn't necessarily reflect everyone. And so I feel like it's really sad to kind of look back on where this divide developed historically through both of these figures and consider that, you know, these are actually debates that are still alive and well, even though there is no inherent contradiction. And I really hope that Native people continue to reckon with this divide, because I would argue there's no divide at all here.
1: Yeah, I think both of you really, really navigate that tension with a lot of thoughtfulness, which I really appreciate. And, you know, broadly, and we won't have time to get into this, but I just leave it to the listener to contemplate, is this, you know, within Marxism more broadly, there is this tension and this interesting dialectic between the universality of human liberation, right? And the dignity of difference, the dignity and the integrity of self-determination for different peoples and different cultures, and how to reconcile, you know, a universal vision of emancipation from all forms of exploitation and oppression with the very real need for different communities and different peoples to be able to genuinely, and freely express their own uniqueness and the own uniqueness of their cultures and their histories. And so that tension is, I think, philosophically at play, perhaps underneath this particular debate, which I think is worth thinking about deeply. But you mentioned, Markle having these bad relationships or these terrible experiences with settler socialist organizations. And this kind of feeds a little bit into this next question, because I'm interested in what Markle means by gendering decolonization and you know, her deployment of the term rematriation, which I found really fascinating. How did the patriarchal settler state attack indigenous women's authority over land, kinship, social reproduction, and governance? And why can neither male-dominated nationalism nor liberal inclusion adequately repair that particular damage?
2: Yeah, I mean, I always, when I'm asked a question like this, I always start by reminding people that, you know, the sexism and misogyny, like the racializing process, is something that's deployed in service to capital, and it's deployed unevenly and in different ways at different times. And so it's important to remember that, you know, the settler state didn't attack indigenous women just because they were, you know, viciously sexist, although that is how it manifested, right? It's about destroying governance structures, right? It's about destroying how we organized labor. It's about destroying how we organized authority and really destroying just how our societies were organized overall. Because when we are looking at, you know, the status of Native women, I think we really, in general, you know, even the self-proclaimed feminists overlook what labor means, right? And you hear tons of conversations about like domestic labor is erased and not acknowledged, but we rarely talk about or think about what labor could look like outside of that, and how changing how we think of women as laborer actually does play a huge role in facilitating the status of women in society overall. And so I think what she's getting at here, though, is something that, you know, self-proclaimed indigenous feminists have articulated a lot over time, where we're looking at how the settler state facilitated these attacks on indigenous women by endowing the native men with some kind of authority over them, and that as the native working man is being belittled in all aspects of society, you know, he can go home and be assured that he'll still have power over his wife and kids, the women in his family. And that authority is enough, right, to make them submissive essentially to the settler government. And Native women all across North America, all across the world, will describe some articulation of this dynamic in their communities for sure. I think that, and this is, you know, this is also talking about how this destroys the very nature of kinship, how this, how the destruction of women's place, a woman's place in a kinship structure is the destruction of the kinship structure itself. And then in terms of governance, you know, I'm sure you've heard the way this is most commonly taken up is like in terms of like blood quantum, right? So it's ultimately on the woman, the Native woman, to reproduce the Native nation. And if she deviates from that, well, she then becomes antagonistic to her nation. So whether that's having a mixed kid, you know, marrying a non-Indian, which we know the predatory targeting of Native women and Native women's bodies for land is, you know, a key feature of how colonization has taken place and continues to, right, is access to the land through the bodies of Native women. That is a real dynamic that is very sadly and scarily ongoing. And so there's this critique of the male-dominated, like, Indian nationalism or, like, masculinist, you know, nature of these things. And I do want to say, although this dynamic of male domination is very real in most of our communities, I don't always think this, I don't always think the way people throw around, like, calling Native nationalism masculinist is always done in good faith. And I do want to be really honest about the fact that, you know, a lot of these, you know, Native women at the time were being heavily influenced by, you know, white feminism, by the, you know, popular feminist movements developing at that time. And what really, really breaks my heart is looking at this history and realizing a lot of these women were embracing that because they were not embraced by their own people. They were seen as troublemakers. They were seen as getting in the way of the men kind of setting out to set things right and advocate for self-determination. And what's really sad is I think what ended up happening is it really pushed these women into kind of these new age spaces where they now are focusing on things that sadly ultimately do become identitarian. And it's really what's so heartbreaking, because that's the accusation that's wielded at Native women very unfairly a lot of the time. But the truth is, this very obvious where the broader general feminist movement was influencing a lot of these Native women and really encouraging them to pull away from participating in their own nation building projects. And really creating that divide between Native men and women within our communities. And so when, you know, I used to identify as an Indigenous feminist, I don't anymore, because to be quite frank, it's really hard to identify it as something other than a theoretical project that exists solely in the academy. And I think Miracle was in the midst of dealing with this too. I think this question also kind of shows us how stagnant this conversation has been, and how to close up this question, I think that Native women today, I think that anyone who calls themselves an Indigenous feminist should take seriously proletarian feminism, especially if we are committed to looking at to the Third World. We're committed to looking at the Global South and the struggles of women there. We need to take seriously that tradition of proletarian feminism that comes from tribal women in the Global South, and to understand that there is a reason that we do need to keep sovereignty, nation building, and class central to these conversations, not in a way that is antagonistic to women's movements, but in a way that really makes it clear that we necessarily must have an understanding that these things are linked if we are looking at the land as corresponding to the bodies of Native women, especially, right? If we're out here saying things like violence on the land is violence on the body, we need to take seriously the attempts to proletarianize us. We need to take seriously the attacks on the land as attacks on our mode of production, and therefore on the status and welfare of women. Like, And I'm still always thinking through these things. This is like probably the main thing I try to study in my time. And I was very moved by the philosophical trends in the feminist movement, which is a text that was actually written for women in the West. And I would just love to see this conversation kind of develop to interact more sincerely with women in the global South, other than just in a symbolic way. And so, yeah, and I think to interact with proletarian feminism really shows us that we need to rely on the movement of the people. We need to rely on, we can't rely on liberal inclusion, and we can't rely on a male-dominated nationalism either. And then ironically, I do want to say, like, today there's a lot more Native women leaders than we think, you know, even if it is a patriarchal tendency that kind of dominates how we think about things. You know, women, Native women are more likely to be college educated than Native men. And we are really beginning to take these positions of leadership. And so I think there's already genuine material shifts we've got to look at now. And yeah, I do think we need to have a more material understanding of the scope of Native women's oppression, rather than reducing it to like, oh, we're just hated for like our reproductive abilities or what have you. And I just think it's it just had that we're kind of still on these very basic or like, you know, bioessentialist notions of the source of Native women's oppression, but all in there.
1: Mm. Yeah. Paven, you have anything to add to that?
0: Yeah, just something brief. I was going to say, I think that like also too, as far as like when it comes to like, you know, definitely the male role in this oppression and the way that, you know, men are interacted with and whatnot. Like, you know, Manuel really emphasizes that like fourth world liberation is like a process of development and kind of the remolding of like people, you know, away from like the types of things that, you know, behaviors, norms, beliefs, you know, American ideology and whatnot that we've been inculcated with, including like misogyny, patriarchy, violence, you know, the types of things that people do, you know, men do with it. And I think that, you know, particularly in the movement, this speaks to the need to have a strong commitment to the remolding of people. I speak kind of like Grace Lee Boggs's organization means commitment document, and kind of the way in which Vicky Legion too also provides answers. I think that this doesn't have to be dealt with, you know, this can be dealt with in a very practical, very direct, and a very serious way, and is integral to the project of fourth world liberation, building a successful movement that fights and combats these things, you know, and trans men differently. And I do believe that, you know, while we're in the process of doing that, you know, I appreciate comrades like Markle and Jen, and how far we've come in like beginning to really like figure out what this would look like.
1: Yeah.
2: Yeah. Just to say one last thing, I think, I always say a lot of what are framed as women's issues are actually men's issues, right? And so looking at the source, you know, men have a lot of healing to do amongst themselves. And I don't mean healing in an abstract, wishy-washy way. They do need to confront their participation in these things and take it upon themselves to correct their behavior and to really find a way to feel human as themselves. And I think the attempt to proletarianize Native people is about the destruction of our concepts of masculinity, and instead replacing them with you know, the hyper patriarchal way of relating to themselves that they have today. And so I'll end it there.
1: Yeah. No, that's a deep note. And I think just for time's sake and everything, let's just go ahead and wrap it up there. I mean, Jen and Paven, it's been an absolute honor and a pleasure to have both of you on to help articulate these particular arguments, as well as elaborate and expand on them with your incredibly thoughtful and principled analysis. It's really fascinating to hear. And I know I learned a lot in this conversation. I guarantee my audience has, and I would love to have both of you back on in the future to continue some of these other threads that we were able to only to touch on briefly entirely, or in some instances had to pass up altogether, because I think there's even more on this outline, let alone, you know, the mini conversations we could have that would take a lot of this analysis even deeper and on a wider range. So before I let you go, though, I want to give you both an opportunity to let people know where they can find you and your work or your organizations online, and anything else that you would like to put in front of people's attention.
2: Awesome. Thank you so much, Brett. I really enjoyed this conversation too. Thank you for this opportunity. If you want to keep up with us, like I said, we are part of a working group. It's closed at the moment. It is exclusive to Native people. But we do now, we have a limited internet presence. You can follow our internet or our Instagram, Total Sovereignty Working Group. And then we also have a Substack and a Medium account. Like I said, it's minimal, and it's the Substack and Medium also under the same name, Total Sovereignty Working Group. And then if you're so inclined to follow my personal Instagram, it's JenMarley1680. I don't think parasocial internet relationships are always helpful, but if you have more questions for me, I'd love to engage.
0: Yeah, absolutely. We're doing our best. We're humble. We're mainly just working on getting these questions answered and figuring out the plan. But yeah, please follow us. Thank you very much for this opportunity, and we look forward to talking more and doing more work.
1: Absolutely. Yeah, I'll link to all of that in the show notes. Thank you both so much. Keep up the amazing work, and let's definitely keep in touch and do a round two.
2: Awesome. Looking forward to it.
0: Yes.

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1: Hey, listeners, Rebecca Nagel here. I'm dropping into your feed today to bring you a preview of my new podcast, First America. I think you'll love it. This summer, our country is celebrating the 250th anniversary of the signing of the Declaration of Independence. The way that history gets told often leaves Native Americans out. But without us, you don't know what happened. First America tells the true story of how the United States came to be and how our current political moment is 250 years in the making. I hope you enjoy it. And if you do, find First America wherever you listen to your podcasts. Just a heads up before we get started. This episode includes descriptions of violence against Indigenous people. Please take care while you listen.
2: There's a spot to pull over, like right here. I think I'm all the way off the road.
3: Yeah.
2: Great. All right.
1: This past fall, I drove with my producer, Jordan, to a small town in eastern Tennessee.
3: All right, so where are we right now?
2: We are in a bend of the Hiawassee River. We're kind of in the middle of someone's farm. He's actually on the tractor right now farming. There's a horse and a donkey and a bunch of farm equipment. And you can see a really beautiful hill in the distance that I think is on the other side of the river. So we're like walking distance from the river.
3: It is just kind of wild. Like even the person is farming right now as we are talking may not know the history of this land.
2: Yeah. Hi! He's yelled at us. We're just recording some tape for a podcast.
4: Uh-huh.
2: We're
4: can't see him. Huh? You just saw it, seeing.
1: A man in short sleeves, jeans, and a baseball cap climbed off his tractor to come and talk to us. He was friendly.
2: Yeah, we're talking about the history of the Trail of Tears in the area. We're recording a podcast. Sorry to pull you off your tractor.
4: Yeah. No, actually, where I live at, that's part of it up there, too, Trail of Tears.
2: Oh, wow.
4: Riding in on that river up in there.
1: He told me he knows this land was part of the Trail of Tears.
4: Well, the Indians, they lived up there, too, because I've got a garden up there, and I pick up stuff up there all the time, too. Arrowheads and hatchets and mill rocks and stuff, you know. Somebody, every time I pick up one, I think, my gosh, how many years ago?
2: Yeah, how long ago? Indian, we're just recording about some of the history in the area.
4: I've been picking up Indian arrows around here all my life.
2: Oh, really? How long have you lived here?
4: Well, I'm 65, born and raised up here. Working this farm, I actually live up on the upper river road up there.
2: Okay. Yeah, well, I don't mean to take you away from plowing your field and bothering you, but yeah, we're just...
4: She's talking about planting tulips.
2: Oh, that's all going to be tulips? You guys are going to do a little tulip farm?
4: Spring, 12 or 13. Falcon.
2: Wow, that'll be really pretty. I'll come back in the spring.
3: What are your thoughts and feelings being here? It's like they're putting in a put tulips.
2: Yeah.
3: How is this making you feel? I mean,
2: it's just a really heavy place.
3: Yeah, it's just a really heavy place.
2: If you ask, like, the average American, has the United States ever had a concentration camp on U.S. soil? I don't think people would think of this place. In 1838, this was part of Fort Cass, which was a concentration camp where Cherokees were kept. The United States federal government and also the states here in the South, they wanted all Indigenous people in the Southeast to be gone.
1: My family has a complicated relationship to this place. Some of my ancestors signed Cherokee Nation's removal treaty. They thought it was the tribe's best chance at survival. But most Cherokees didn't agree. The treaty set a deadline for Cherokees to leave their homeland.
2: And so the U.S. military rounded them all up at gunpoint. 7,000 soldiers and militiamen like went out into all of the Cherokee towns, and it took 25 days for them to round everybody up and put them into concentration camps. People weren't allowed to collect possessions, so people weren't allowed to even like find loved ones. There was a pregnant woman who was actually in labor, so they drove her from one of the like remote valley towns in North Carolina and forced her to walk, and she gave birth, and they would still not let her rest, and then close to this place, she died.
5: That's horrifying.
2: Yeah. I think when people think about the Trail of Tears, they're like, oh, it was violent because people had to walk a long distance, but actually the most violent part of our removal was in the camps. Disease was really rampant. And I think disease is this stand-in for like why Native people died in a way that lets the United States off the hook. But often it was the violence and the disease worked hand in hand. Yeah, I don't know. It's really heavy. Yeah. I think what strikes me is just how deeply you can feel the collective forgetting of what happened here. That it's just like a field and a subdivision. Yeah.
1: Yeah. When I started this project, I was on a quest of sorts. I wanted to answer a question. It's a big question, but also kind of simple. How do I fit? How do Native people fit in American democracy?
2: You know, like, what democracy rounds an entire ethnic group up at gunpoint and puts them into a concentration

0: You're listening to First America, the true story of how the United States came to be and how our current political moment is 250 years in the making. From Pushkin Industries and Critical Frequency, I'm your host, Rebecca Nagel. Gohin Dawadon, Jaleka Yedli Gela, citizen of Cherokee Nation. Before I made this history podcast, I reported on the Supreme Court. I followed one case where my tribe could have lost our reservation, and another one where all tribes could have lost the special legal status that protects everything from our land to our kids. During that reporting, I traveled to D.C. to attend oral arguments. It was the first time I stepped inside the Supreme Court building. The room was full of Native people who traveled thousands of miles to come watch. They had lined up before dawn to get a seat. To enter the courtroom, we had to go through security twice. A guard made one Native woman put a T-shirt over her traditional clothes. Otherwise, she'd have to leave.
1: One of the guards, she was like, "Listen, like, political attire isn't allowed." And I told her, I was like, "This is my culture. This is my religious practice. This is my traditional attire."
0: I sat behind more senior white Supreme Court reporters. I watched two of them walk past a security guard, yelling at them to stop. They just ignored her. Before the proceedings started, I stood up to get a look around the room. I was told to sit down. When the white reporter stood up, no one said anything. A big part of our democracy, and especially our courts, is this idea of fairness. In this case about Native rights, it felt like the perfect example of how the rules aren't the same for everyone.
2: We will hear argument this morning in Collin versus Breckin and the consolidated cases. Mr. McGill?
0: That day of oral arguments was one of those 14-hour days that started before the sun came up and ended after it went down. When I was finally walking back to my hotel, I got lost. I was too tired to navigate the maze of D.C. streets. I sat down on the steps of a manicured office building and cried. I had thought my job was to fix the inaccurate and, let's be real, racist media narrative around these important cases. I wanted the Supreme Court to not harm my community, or at least harm it less. But what I felt in those sobs was powerless. As Native people, we were still defending such basic things. Power over our land, over our children, and we had to jump through so many hoops to even do that. And that question of how Native people fit into U.S. democracy, I didn't have the words for exactly what, but I knew something was wrong. The past two episodes, we talked about the lead-up to the Revolutionary War. We talked about the Boston Tea Party, the Declaration of Independence, and why the colonists rebelled. In this episode, we are looking at the war itself. As a country, we talk about the war as if it was fought between England and the colonies. It's a story of David standing up to Goliath, and we get to be David. Like everyone else, that's the story I learned in school. But as an adult, I found out that story was wrong.
3: Turn left onto Great Gully Road.
4: All right, so it's supposed to be at this corner.
5: See there. Look up here.
4: That's the site of Cayuga Castle, New York 90 and Great Gully Road.
0: I was looking for a historical marker. We didn't see the marker from the car, so we got out and walked around.
4: What's the weather like today?
5: Balmy, a beautiful upstate New York day. It is heavy and gray, as it usually is this time in November.
0: This is Scott Manning Stevens,
6: which is my settler name. Goloyok Dache is my Mohawk name. I'm a citizen of the Akwesasne Mohawk Nation and a member of the Bear Clan.
0: He's the director of Native American and Indigenous Studies at Syracuse University in New York. Scott's tribe, the Mohawk, is part of a larger Indigenous confederacy, and that confederacy played a big role in the Revolutionary War. You've probably heard of them as the Iroquois, but that's just what the French called them.
6: We call ourselves collectively the Haudenosaunee, which means people of the Long House.
0: The Confederacy was originally made up of 5 tribes.
6: So starting with the Mohawk, then the Oneida, the Onondaga in the center, the Cayuga, and then the Seneca.
0: The tribes came together under a peace agreement around 1,000 years ago. Many consider the Haudenosaunee one of the oldest democracies on Earth. It's 4 times older than the United States.
5: Certainly popular with the pigeons.
0: Scott and I were standing on the side of a 2-lane highway. We still hadn't found the marker, but from Google Maps, we knew we were close. This place, that's now fields and farmland and highway, was once the capital of Cayuga Nation, one of the tribes in the Haudenosaunee Confederacy.
4: So if you were to, like, close your eyes and, like, imagine what this would have looked like in 1778, like, can you describe it?
5: Beautiful. I love the Finger Lakes. They're these really, you know, they're quite long, but thin, so you can see across them easily. And I find them kind of serene. It would have been forested in some places and farmland and in others. There'd be a number of large traditional-style longhouses.
4: Can you describe what would have happened here in 1779?
5: I imagine just chaos. If we assume that troops behaved the way that Washington urged them to behave, to come shrieking in with bayonets drawn into a village to terrify the population, it had to be utterly terrifying. And they're, you know, they're burning and laying waste to everything.
0: During the Revolutionary War, part of the Haudenosaunee Confederacy sided with the Americans, but a bigger part sided with the British. A few years into the war, a group of British troops and Mohawk warriors attacked colonists. George Washington ordered a scorched earth campaign as retribution. General John Sullivan led the campaign. He used an entire third of Washington's army to destroy dozens of Haudenosaunee towns. His men targeted food so that the people would starve. The army would spend days slashing and burning acres of corn. Then they would pile the bushels into houses and set it all on fire. They destroyed over 11 million pounds of corn this way. The army also killed hundreds of civilians. In one early massacre, militiamen speared children with bayonets.
5: So you were running for your lives, and you saw behind you everything you knew being burned down.
0: More than 5,000 refugees of Sullivan's campaign made it to Fort Niagara, which was still controlled by the British. The British wouldn't let the refugees inside the fort, and so they camped around it. The British gave them food, but not enough for people to survive.
5: And probably, you know, 500 or more are dead by the spring.
0: Some historians estimate that during Sullivan's campaign, between direct killing, exposure, and malnutrition, half of all Haudenosaunee people died.
4: Do historians consider Sullivan's campaign an act of genocide?
5: I mean, we do.
0: Scott and I got back in his car and kept looking for that historical marker. Like often happens, we were close. It was a few hundred yards down the road. We pulled over on a little patch of dirt and got out.
4: Can you describe what it looks like?
5: So it's a almost 6-foot tall upright stone, and it has a bronze plaque, but there's a map of this region of central New York. And the various routes that the soldiers took in attacking the different Haudenosaunee communities across the region.
4: What does it feel like to see a monument celebrating that?
5: Well, it's a bitter thing. And, you know, it would be hard to imagine this in a country like Germany today because it would be read as genocidal and like, oh, we should take that down. This kind of desire to utterly destroy a people is something that you wouldn't think would be easily celebrated.

Some people might say what happened to the Haudenosaunee during the Revolutionary War, while horrific and tragic, is just part of what happens during war. After all, they attacked colonial settlements too. But during this period, colonial militias attacked Native communities that were neutral or allied with the United States, communities that were peaceful. One of those communities was called Gnadenhutten. It was a congregation of Lenapes and Mohicans who had converted to Christianity through German missionaries. In 1782, after warriors from a different tribe killed and captured some colonists, the militia of Washington County, Pennsylvania, went to investigate Gnadenhutten. When the militiamen reached the area, they told the congregation they just wanted to take them to a nearby fort where they would be safe from the British. The congregation was cautious, but eventually opened their doors and even offered the militia food. The militia separated the men and women into two buildings and tied everyone up. And then they took a vote. Would they take the captives to the fort, or would they kill them? The militiamen chose slaughter. Knowing they would die the next day, the Christian natives spent the night singing hymns. Both this German sect of Christianity and Lenape and Mohican cultures had songs for death and believed that singing them aided spirits in their passage. The militiamen spent the night drinking communion wine and preparing two killing houses, one for men and one for women and children. In the morning, the militia took congregation members into the killing houses, two at a time. They used a large wooden and metal mallet made to pound iron to kill each person with a blow to the head. Then they scalped and piled the bodies. We know what happened thanks in part to two children who survived. One, named Thomas, was knocked unconscious and scalped by the militia members. He awoke to dead friends and family members being stacked around him. He didn't move. As it got dark, he hid behind the house and then escaped to another village. Before the militiamen left, they burned the bodies of all the townspeople and the buildings they had killed and stacked them in. They looted and ransacked the town, and then they left with what they had taken. Horses, blankets, food, and the scalps of 30 men, 32 women, and 34 children. Congress and the state of Pennsylvania ordered an investigation, but no one was ever held accountable.

0: The UN defines genocide as the intent to destroy a group of people, in whole or in part. The term was coined in the 1940s, but has been applied to historical events. The popular story of the Revolutionary War is wrong. It wasn't just a fight for liberty and freedom, or even independence. It was also a sprawling conflict over who would control the continent of North America. And to stake out their claim, the United States was willing to commit unspeakable acts of violence. It's a big shift in how we talk about this war and how we think about it and how we teach it to our children. The Revolutionary War was also a campaign of genocide. When I started seeing the revolution this way, I stopped asking how do I fit into this democracy and started asking a different question, one that has broader implications and higher stakes and is frankly just scary. Is this even a democracy? Was it ever? That answer after the break. In this quest to figure out U.S. democracy, I decided I needed to talk to an expert.
1: The first thing we're going to do is just get your level.
0: Someone who understands the structure of our government better than I do.
1: Could you just tell me what you had for breakfast?
2: The awkward thing is I haven't yet had breakfast. I had coffee.
3: It's been that kind of a day.
0: And so I sat down with a constitutional law professor.
2: Yes, I am Maggie Blackhawk. I teach law at NYU Law School, and I'm Fond du Lac Band Ojibwe. Should I say my formal title? I'm Maggie Blackhawk and the Moses Grossman Professor of Law at NYU Law School.
0: I've known Maggie for years. She's really helped me shape how I think about these issues. And so, first I wanted to get her take on my original question. How do Native people fit into U.S. democracy? I'm a citizen of the United States, but I'm also a citizen of Cherokee Nation. And my tribe has a nation-to-nation relationship with the federal government that's based on the treaties that we signed.
1: I feel like I've had, as like a Native person, when I think about my relationship to the government, like I have that relationship as an individual, but then I also have a relationship through my tribal nation.
2: But what relationship is that?
1: Like between Cherokee Nation.
2: Between you and your tribal nation and the United States. What is that relationship? If you had to put a word on it.
1: Oh, God. I mean, old.
2: What about now?
1: I mean, I guess it would be nation to nation. I mean, it's
2: like France to the United States.
1: But we're subordinated.
2: Like you are, and it's a big word, subordinated. You're unequal. You're, you know, but what would you call it? I know you want to call it government to government. And, you know, but when I press on that, it doesn't quite fit.
1: I mean, it's, you know, it's a relationship of like the people who've been colonized, the people who colonized.
2: There you go. We got a word. But it took a long time. And if you actually ask most Native people, okay, what's the relationship? They will stumble over it. Like,
1: but I think it's just because it's so hard to say that. Like, because I think we want to assert the sovereignty that we still have.
0: What Maggie got me to say is this. My relationship to the federal government is that it colonized me and my tribe. It's hard to admit, but that's how I fit into U.S. democracy. I think that's what I felt that day at the Supreme Court before I had words for it. That despite all the things that Indigenous people have done to assert our sovereignty, our self-determination, we are still stuck under the foot of this government that has done so much harm. It's hard to reconcile that with the story of America I was taught in school.
1: I think when we think about the founding of the United States, it feels like the myth is this idea that our founding fathers created this great democracy that rejected the tyranny of the King of England. Is that the full story of our government?
2: No. The story we tell ourselves about the United States origins as throwing off a king, throwing off monarchy and establishing democracy, leaves out empire.
1: Maggie says that story of our founders building a democracy, it's only half true. Part of the government they built was democratic, but part of the government they built was something else.
2: They wanted to be a, quote, empire for liberty from the beginning. So the break with Britain was less about throwing the colonialism behind and more about throwing the king behind.
1: So it's kind of like democracy for us, colonialism for them.
2: Yeah, no, exactly right.
1: In terms of sort of the fight in the U.S. over sort of, are we a democracy? Are we sort of not living up to those ideals?
2: It's even a harder question, I think. Do I have a position on it? I think when you bring in the story of expansion and colonialism, it just explodes the conversation because it's not even about building a government that just doesn't give everyone the same kind of political power. It really is that the U.S. is building governments that are not representative.
1: When the U.S. expanded into native territories and later into places like Guam and Puerto Rico, those places didn't get democracy.
2: So you wouldn't have elections, you wouldn't have accountability. This was not the American dream that the Constitution at least promised for those who were within the polity and within the several states.
1: In the early years of our country, unelected leaders governed 2/3 of all land in the United States. The only person they answered to was Thomas Jefferson.
2: If you look at least the, you know, the land mass, we've had more area of our government governed by top-down, unilateral, non-representative government for much longer than we have had actual representative government within the U.S.
1: When did we stop governing territories that way?
2: We haven't.
1: Here's how I understand what Maggie is saying. Imagine a circle. What's inside that circle is the United States government, you know. It's got things like courts, elections, constitutional rights, local, state, and federal government. But the U.S. also governed people and places outside that circle. And outside the circle, the U.S. gave itself a different set of rules. And those rules were first created to colonize indigenous people. The U.S. government controlled where we could live, what religion we could practice, what languages we could speak, what food we ate, how we raised our children, if we could even keep or have children, all against our will. So while our founders did build a democracy, they also built something else. You can call it empire. You can call it colonization. I call it authoritarianism. Top-down government that controlled the lands and lives of indigenous people. Do you think that most Americans think that what our government did to Native Americans affects them?
2: No.
1: Should they?
2: Yes.
1: Why?
2: Well, because we had to build a government to do that. We had to build a government to dispossess. We had to build a government to expand. We had to build a government that colonized. And that government is still our government.
1: A lot of what our government can and cannot do is based on precedent, which is a legal way of saying if our country did something before, it can do it again.
2: Especially if we've done it before a lot and you let us do it. We don't actually think through, was this a good idea when we did this quite a few times? The one area of exception is around the area of human enslavement and Jim Crow segregation. And those are areas where we have explicit constitutional amendments, as well as decisions that have later repudiated things.
1: The legacies of slavery and segregation are still with us. Just look at voter ID laws. But the policy of enslaving people is no longer legal.
2: But think in the area of Indian law, you don't get big amendments.
1: It's almost kind of scary. Like when you think about everything that our government did to Native Americans, that we've never gone back and like edited our government and said, oh, actually, ooh, like we really shouldn't commit genocide again. That was bad. Like we shouldn't put people in concentration camps again. What you're saying is like we've never had that edit.
3: So I dug really deeply into the question of Japanese American incarceration and Indian law. And come to find out, the two detention camps under the War Relocation Authority were built on Indian reservations. The Bureau of Indian Affairs actually ran and established the first camp because they knew how to detain people and govern them. The science of governing other people through force is sadly something that takes forms of expertise. And the U.S. developed that. And then they applied it to different and new people.
0: There's this feeling I have every time I talk to Maggie. This history is so important, but why don't more people know about it?
1: I think something that I'm grappling with is that, like, I feel like we're left out of the, like, America rah-rah version of the history. But I feel like we're also left out of the, like, the founding fathers were flawed. They made, you know, like, women weren't, you know, like, all these people weren't included. I feel like we're left out of that version, too.
3: Yes. Well, it's because if you bring in Native people and American colonialism into the constitutional and national story that we hold, it pulls a thread that unravels the entire myth at once.
0: Doing this reporting, I realized I don't fit into the story of American democracy. But I am still part of the origin story of this country. You actually can't understand this country without Indigenous people. Because what our history tells is the story of American authoritarianism. After the winter that Haudenosaunee refugees camped at Fort Niagara in 1779, they returned home. But not much. Not much.

0: fruit orchards. People had barely survived that winter, and now they were facing more starvation. But then, something happened.
1: That's when our friend Ogwenyota came and provided a food source for us.
0: The cicadas came out. The people ate cicadas to survive. There's something really special about this. You see, the cicadas on Onondaga land live in one small area and only come out every 17 years. The rest of the time, they're hibernating. If this had happened any other year or any other place, the people would have starved. Brad gets emotional when he talks about this.
1: It really tears me up thinking about it. Is that something that the Creator gave us that year? I don't know.
0: I teared up too while talking to Brad. I know my ancestors went through hell so that me and my tribe would still exist. But this example is just so visceral. Brad taught me how to say cicada in Onondaga.
1: So, Ogwenyota.
2: Ogwenyota?
1: Yes, Ogwenyota.
2: Ogwenyota.
1: Hanyo.
0: The cicadas, or Ogwenyota, still come out on Onondaga land every 17 years. And it's quite a sight to see. The first time they came out, Brad was a teenager.
1: Oh, they are everywhere. Like, you walk outside and they're just like rain dripping off the trees. They come out during the summer. The trees are all green and beautiful. My mom was like, you got to get ready to pick them because you got to pick them early. So you get up early in the morning and you're going through and you're picking them off the trees. If you're really young, you know, you're a little scared because they're a big bug with big red eyes.
0: Nowadays, when the Ogwenyota come out, the Onondaga fry them and eat them. Families make it together. People bring big batches to share at summer ceremonies.
2: What does it taste like?
1: Everyone always says chicken, but it's always its own unique flavor for sure. I guess the most similar thing would be, it'd be like kind of like a popcorn. You get a nice little buttery base, then you get your butter nice and melted, and you throw your cicada in, little salt and pepper, and that's all you need.
0: The Onondaga didn't always eat bugs. At first, they did it to survive. And now, they do it to remember.
2: The times in your life that you've eaten cicadas or Ogwenyota, do you think about your ancestors?
1: Definitely.
0: There's something almost poetic about the way the Ogwenyota come out every 17 years. It means once every generation, there's this material way for the community to remember what their ancestors went through. And in one person's life, you learn the story as a child, you pass it on to your children in middle age, and tell it again as an elder.
2: Do you consider Sullivan's campaign an act of genocide?
1: Of course it is.
2: Like, when you read George Washington's letter to General Sullivan, like, the goal is really to drive you all out, to get you away from your land. Was that successful?
1: We're still here. We lost so many people. So that's sad to think about. But no, we still stayed. And we were able to come back home.
0: You know, for Indigenous people, it's not like this stuff is easy to talk about. It's overwhelming how much our ancestors lost. But we find ways, big and small, to remember. Because without that, we wouldn't know who we are and how we got here. The same is true for the United States. Genocide shaped and changed our country. And until we process that violence, we won't know who we are or how we got here. There's this war you've probably never heard of, but it's why our president can use the military the way that he does.
3: You know, my ancestors put dirt in those soldiers' mouths to say, if

0: You're going to get her homelands. This is the only way you're going to get it.
1: Next time on First America. 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Our fiscal sponsor is Red Media. I dreamed this project into the world in collaboration with an amazing group of Indigenous scholars, including Maggie Blackhawk, Fond du Lac Ojibwe, Ned Blackhawk, citizen of the Timok tribe of Western Shoshone, Phil Deloria, descendant of the Standing Rock and Yankton Sioux tribes, and Nick Estes, citizen of the Lower Brule Sioux tribe. I, Rebecca Nagel, citizen of Cherokee Nation, also reported, wrote, hosted, and executive produced the show. 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Our managing producer is Amy Westervelt. 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Our story editor is Audrey Quinn. Jules Bradley, Kim Nettervee-Petersa, and Jordan Gass-Pore are our producers. 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Our theme song is by Raven Chacon, who is Dene. Scoring by Laura Ortman, citizen of the White Mountain Apache Tribe, and Raven Chacon. 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The team at Pushkin is Greta Cohn, CEO, Eric Sandler, Chief Strategy Officer, Grace Ross, VP of Business Development, Morgan Ratner, Director of Marketing, Owen Miller, Content Delivery Associate, Kira Posey, Creative Partnerships Manager, Jordan McMillan, Social Media Manager, Brian Strabinick, Senior Analytics Manager, and Jake Flanagan, Production Counsel. Special thanks this episode to David Jones, Paul Kelton, Yenzuva Getetil, Jeffrey Osler, and Natani Nota, citizen of Navajo Nation. Research help from James Anthony Owen. Hey, it's Rebecca Nagel. 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
1: Hi, my name is Yahav, and I was born and raised as an Israeli and as a Zionist. During the past few years, I've gone through a process of questioning the narrative I grew up with regarding this land we live in and the people living on it. This podcast is about voices of the disillusioned. Each episode is a one-on-one heartfelt conversation with an activist who supports the Palestinian struggle, telling the story of the journey that led them to see through what they were taught. Each of these people has their own unique path that I believe anyone can learn from. I hope you learn as much as I learn from them about how to build a better future for all people between the river and the sea.

0: Yaniv is a member of Kibbutz Samar in the Arava, father of two, an independent journalist and activist on environmental and political issues, author of two books, both on environmental struggles he led, and a musician. Hi, Yaniv.
1: Hi, Av.
0: I'm very, very happy to have you here.
1: Thank you.
0: And you have so many good stories to tell, but maybe we'll start with your family's story. I think it tells a lot about who you've become.
1: So both my parents were born in Poland, my father in the mid-20s and my mother a decade later. And there's a big difference in the biography of my parents, because my father was brought here when he was a little baby, 1926 or so, and he grew up in Tel Aviv, while my mother, who was born in 1935, her family stayed the war in Poland, and she had to go through the ghetto period in Warsaw, and they fled the ghetto and were caught and brought back and then fled again. So they had to survive the war in Poland, which was a very difficult situation, obviously, and her father did not survive. And she was running with her mother, and they were saved. Their life was saved thanks to a Polish farmer who really took a big risk for having them and hiding Jews during the war. They could be killed for that. And after the war, my mother was taken by the Jewish agency, and her mother had to stay in Poland. So my mother was moved to Israel in a ship, and she was incarcerated in Cyprus for half a year after the war, 11-year-old or 12-year-old girl, and she was alone. And I can explain why the Jewish agency decided to separate her from her mother, which is like a terrible thing after you lost your father. To be separated from your mother is like a crazy idea. And she didn't see her for a decade afterwards. So, very tough life. So in that sense, my family could be like a showcase why a Jewish state where Jews allegedly can live safely is very needed.
0: And your mother basically survived the Holocaust, came here, and had a very challenging life. Even after she was brought here, she lived on a kibbutz as a child. What happened afterwards?
1: Her teens were quite reasonable, I think, after all that suffering that she was going through in Europe. And she like rebuilt herself. And then she married my father. My father died 14 years ago. And my mother is still alive. She's 91 years old, and we talk daily. And they had two first boys, and then I came. So during her life, my mother had periods which were very difficult for her, and she was not home all the time. But I was born and raised in a kibbutz, so you could live and be supported by the whole community. And my father was very dominant in the first early years of my life because of that.
0: And you were born 1964.
1: Yes.
0: And tell me a little bit about the kibbutz life, about growing up there. Where is it? What was it like?
1: Yeah. So my kibbutz is close to Hadera, which is like a town right in the middle between Tel Aviv and Haifa. And we are very close to the shore. And the kibbutz was founded in the early 1920s, so it's more than 100 years now. Now it sits on the lands of both areas that were bought from farmers of Hadera, who were Jews, but also on three Palestinian villages that were destroyed during the Nakba. And it had like a serious impact on my life. But I want to say before that we thought that we live in a perfect society on earth. We liked it very much. We didn't live with our parents. We were in kids' home.
0: What does that mean?
1: Explain. It means that you live, like your parents have, they don't even call it home. They call it a room, החדר. So there was it's a very big a different notion of what life is. It's like you're with your friends, you live in a children's house, and you meet your parents for 3 or 4 hours a day, and you sleep away from them. And it was very usual to us, but, you know, in hindsight, I think that it sounds like a very unhealthy condition when you don't have your parents next to you.
0: Mm-hmm.
1: I don't think, by the way, as a parent myself, that it is okay for the parents to, because it takes a very emotional toll on father and mother that cannot be next to their kids.
0: Mm-hmm. Your father, as you said, was very dominant in raising you, even though you weren't like sleeping in his home. You were sleeping away. You saw him only for a few hours a day. He was also a warrior in the Palmach. He also participated in the 1948 massacre in Tantura, in the village Tantura.
1: I don't think that he would agree that there was a massacre there. When my brother asked him, well, there are rumors that there was a massacre there, and he said, like, he slammed his hand to the table and told him, well, there was a war. And I understand it as he's asking us, don't implement your concept of reality on something that you cannot even perceive, which is like, it was a very different time, and everything was very cruel and very survival mode. But he was fighting, and there were people killed and attacks, and definitely in my eyes there was like ethnic cleansing in the coastal plain. They just wanted them out. They were not posing any threat, but they didn't want any villages left on the coastal plain, and almost nothing left there.
0: So you were living on the kibbutz during the 60s, 70s. What was it like there? You said it was on the lands of 3 different Palestinian villages, in addition to lands that were bought. What was that like? Were you aware of the presence of the depopulated villages? Were there other villages still in the area?
1: Yes, it was a very confusing time. It was not long after the war, actually. There was a prominent village called Khorbat Sharkas in Arabic. We call it Cherkas. The kibbutz had very good relationship with it. It's very close to the kibbutz.
0: Before 1948.
1: Before 1948. And the relationship were very warm. Kibbutz kids and village kids were playing soccer together. But when the war broke and this village did not accept the Arab forces, armed forces, to enter it, because they said, we want to stay here, we don't want to be part of the war. Nevertheless, the kibbutz and also the brigades of Jews deported them. There are pictures from in the kibbutz archive of the deportation, and the kibbutz and the army took all the village homes down. And while we were kids, we were roaming in that plantation. It was like an orange plantation, and we could still find in the soil coins and ink, what do you call it? Ink pad, like what do you mm-hmm. call it? And relics of the life being lived there. And it was something, we knew that there was something wrong about it, but it was also, you know, mixed with the feeling of finding important stuff in the ground. We didn't think of those people too much.
0: It was kind of like a treasure hunt.
1: Yeah.
0: For children.
1: Very thrilling. But we were aware in a way that there is something, you know, which is complex about it.
0: Like that it's connected to a war that happened.
1: And to people that lived there. Mm-hmm. Who lived there? What happened to them? Where are they now?
0: Did you ask these questions?
1: I'm sure we did. And they said, yeah, there was a war and they fled. Okay, there was like a local myth that they fled on their own device, because they saw that we started to use aluminum pipes as for irrigation, for watering, and they thought that it was cannons, which is a very ugly story. That's what we were told, because in a way it says, it sits on the myth that Arabs are stupid, okay, because they see a tube and they think it's a weapon. And besides, if you are good neighbors, then you would tell them, hey, it's okay, it's just for agriculture. But it was like a myth to remote ourselves from any responsibility for that. And you know, besides, even if somebody, my friend, would flee his house, I would not take it down just because he's not there. So it means that there was intention of wiping any Palestinian presence from the coastal plain. But you know where the mountains started to climb? Obviously, there were many, close to us, many Palestinian villages, which brought me to be aware of the fact that, well, this is the challenge of our lives, to learn how to live together.
0: Already as a child?
1: Already as a child.
0: Because why? What were you being told about these Palestinians that were still there?
1: For one thing, the kibbutz was filled with Palestinian workers. They would build our homes and buildings, and they would work in maintenance and stuff like that. Carpenters, metal workers, the adults around us had to reconcile the fact that while Arabs are the enemy, they still build our homes and they walk among us. And the early 70s were terrible period in the sense that Palestinians, armed organization resistance, they attacked especially kibbutzim, but not only kibbutzim, also moshavim and towns in the Upper Galilee, and kids were kidnapped and then killed. So I was like, my awareness was shaped by this conflict of having Palestinians, which we didn't call Palestinian, we call them Arabs, both as the people that built our homes and on the same time the most cruel humans on earth that kidnap kids and kill them.
0: And while playing around in the ruins of the depopulated villages around you, you found something else. Or not you, but there was something else found.
1: When I was a teenager, we had this laboratory room in which they held stuffed animals, especially birds, and also serpents inside formaldehyde jars. And there was also a skeleton of a woman. And she was openly called by the name Fatma, which is like, for us, it was like a generic name for, mocking name for an Arab woman. Obviously, it made us a little bit embarrassed, because you're looking at a person. That's a person right there. That's Fatma. She also has a name. Only later on did I understand that there is something fundamentally wrong about the fact that you hold an Arab woman's bones just for you to learn about anatomy. And we were aware to it to some extent, because whenever the teacher would say, I'll just bring Fatma so we can learn about whatever, he was like giggling. And I learned that she was dug from the lands of the village, neighboring village, Cherkas. And in recent years, I've tried to track down to see, you know, how did she get there to become part of the natural exhibition, quote unquote, and what happened to it? Because back at the time, it was a racist period. We had jokes about Arabs. It was very common to speak about Arabs as if they are stupid, cowards, cruel, many negative qualities. So on that background, it was not very unusual to have a woman skeleton among other animals that you had in that exhibition room. But later on, I thought that maybe I should track it. So to tell the story of Fatma, who she was, what happened to her skeleton.
0: Maybe even she had a different name.
1: Yeah, and you know what were the circumstances it was dug out? It's a puzzle. And I do hope, by the way, that one day, I'm debating sometimes if to bring it up, like in a Facebook discussion, saying, hey, help me to find Fatma, because she deserves at least our request for forgiveness and acknowledging the fact that it was very wrong to use a human skeleton for your purposes. But I'm also want to indicate that it's very difficult to judge human behavior out of context. And the context was enormous bloodshed, animosity, fear, survival. So among all the things, terrible things like ethnic cleansing, apartheid, you know, okay, so the kibbutz was not very sensitive to human life when it came to Palestinians neighboring.
0: So you were kind of growing up with all of these contradicting things around you in regards to Palestinians, right? The ones that are no longer there and the ones that are still there.
1: Yes.
0: And in your high school years, you started really developing a more political stance.
1: Yeah, it was very much encouraged in the kibbutz. We had a very advanced political education in many ways, like history, simulations, lectures, and so on. We met Palestinians and we learned spoken Arabic, which is very different from what's going on in current times in Israel. So I decided that Arabic is something important for me. Maybe it was because my father had his closest friend was an Arab from Bak el-Gharbiya. We still keep contact with him. We meet him every once in a while. And I had this attraction to Palestinian question. And I was politically aware quite early on. And when I was 14 years old, all of us were part of Hashomer HaTzair, which is like a left Zionist youth movement. And my instructor there, she came to me, she was 18, something like that, and she told me privately, okay, it was could not be any other way than privately, and say to me, I'm going to Umm el-Fahem, which is like a neighboring Arabic village, now it's a big town. I'm going there to meet youngsters, Palestinian prisoners that were just released from Israeli prison. Would you like to come with me? And it was like I knew at that moment that it is a pivoting moment in my life. And I had no question. I said to her, yes, I want. Even though I knew it's going to be very intimidating in a way because we didn't have close contact. And this was obviously crossing a line because these Palestinian prisoners were obviously convicted of doing something which is criminal. And there were, I learned only in recent years, a part of an Israeli-Palestinian network of activists that really tried to imagine and work for a new reality in which there will be equality and justice for all, unlike a Zionist paradigm, which is based on Jewish superiority.
0: Were they incarcerated for doing that, or were they incarcerated for doing something criminal? I'm confused.
1: I think it was illegal for them. It was like called like a forbidden organization. And she told me straight on, she told me they belong to a political group called Abna al-Balad, which means the youngsters of the village.
0: Yeah, or the children of the village, like the sons of the village.
1: The sons of the village still is a political movement based in Umm el-Fahem.
0: It's outlawed.
1: It was outlawed that. Now I think they are legitimate. They are not being chased by the regime. But back at the time, they were banned from running to the parliament, to the Knesset. Mm-hmm. So it was evident that we're crossing some line there. But I was very curious and I trusted her. And she understood, like looking at me, that, you know, if to address somebody from my class, my group, So it would be me.
0: How was this meeting with them?
1: I remember, first of all, everybody was smoking. I smoked with them. I was 14. They were very open to us. They really appreciated the fact that we came. And they told us their story. I remember especially one person. His name is Rassan Ighbariye. And Rassan lives in New York. I see him as a political exile. And I renewed the contact with him after more than 40 years. And we keep contact ever since. And he told me about the ways that he was tortured in Israeli prison. This is something I don't want to detail because it's very graphic. And I didn't have any doubt that he was speaking the truth. So it really shattered me in a way and made me radical for a while. But, you know, life is complicated. And after a while, I was exposed to lots of Zionist discourse. So I did not become a non-Zionist. I was like, I had to be a part of my group.
0: And in your kibbutz, there was actually someone who did become more radicalized. One of the children of the kibbutz.
1: He was part of that network. It was called the Israeli-Palestinian Network. And they were convicted for espionage. And he himself did really do stuff that is strictly unacceptable for Zionists, because he went to Syria and he did some training, armed training with the Palestinian groups over there. And Rassan was also part of that group. And actually, my kibbutz suffered a lot because of this youngster who really crossed the line.
0: He was about your age or
1: no,
0: older?
1: No, he's 18 years older than I am.
0: So when this happened, you...
1: I was like 10 years old or so.
0: So what did you see as a child when this kind of came out?
1: I remember my father talking very negatively about him. Nobody ever said, well, there was a point in trying to organize a shared, equal, common life. No, it looked as if it was like framed as if they were just trying to erect some terrorist group.
0: As treason.
1: As treason, totally. So my kibbutz was named the kibbutz of the traitors.
0: Oh, and because of him.
1: Because of him. And buses would not stop for a long while in the kibbutz because we were like banned from... So that influenced in a way because all the time there was like this label on us that we are not loyal to the state. So we tried to show that we are.
0: You, as in the rest of the kids.
1: Everybody. Like the whole kibbutz was trying to say, hey, he does not represent us. He's like a weed, the outskirts of the field. But in a way, today I look at him because I read his biography and then it is very clear that he just took it one step further. But this awareness of the conflict, of the evil that we've done to the Palestinians, the great price that they had to pay, the local indigenous population paid for our independence, it was very much present in the open discourse. But ever since he was discovered and imprisoned, it was like a warning sign for all of us. The name of this young guy is Udi Adiv, and he's like the ultimate symbol of Israeli left-wing traitor who crosses the lines and willing to not only adapt the Palestinian narrative, but also take armed actions against the state of Israel and against the society in which we were living.
0: So you as a child look at this person and you say, you know, I can't go that far.
1: Yeah, just make sure you don't cross that line. And I did cross it in the sense that, you know, late only when I read his biography and crossing that notion with the fact that I was invited to take part in some kind of alliance with just listening to prisoners is like I was the next recruit, actually. And it didn't cross beyond that line, but I was willing and still willing to do a lot to change the situation so there will be justice also for Palestinians. Because early on I recognized that there will be no solution to this conflict unless we bring justice to the people that paid enormous prices for our freedom.
0: So you were developing this political awareness during your youth. And earlier today you told me, you know, I was aware of the Palestinian issue, or I was aware of the occupation, but I was still racist. What do you mean by that?
1: Okay, so this is something quite embarrassing, but I think that one should show example that you are willing to acknowledge everything that you've done. I want to take full responsibility for every action that I ever took in my life. So while being more and more active politically in Shalom Achshav, in Peace Now, youth movement, and organizing stuff and taking part in demonstrations, also meeting Palestinian prisoners. So on the same time, I've been very cruel and very somewhat violent against youngsters my age that lived with me who were not kibbutz kids. And I was very racist to them, especially for those of Mizrahi origin, because they represent the other, and I could call them, you know, you are like the Arabs on the same time, because I had this split in my mind that I'm pro-Palestinian in a way, but on the same time, Palestinian represents something which is like inferior. And this is something very ugly and very painful for them, obviously, because I was bullying them in my 8th and 10th grade. And this is something that I cannot redeem, actually. I asked for their forgiveness.
0: Oh, really? You contacted them?
1: Yeah, I've contacted them. A few of them, it's like four or five guys, maybe less even. But this is something that I will carry with myself all my life. You know, I can have like my excuses because there was lack of adult presence. We were just like independent youth with no borders in all senses. And the society was racist. And I was susceptible to that. Maybe some other time we'll talk about everything that comes with it. But I want to acknowledge the fact that racism was so embedded in the discourse and inside myself that I could not see that it is evil on my side, you know, on one hand to meet Palestinians and to identify with their suffering, and on the same time inflicting suffering on young adolescents, like teens my age, who were just misfortunate, so they were taken away from their families and had to live with us, and we didn't accept them. I did not.
0: There's a concept that's called Yildei Chutz in Hebrew, like kids from outside, basically, mostly Mizrahim, not only, but
1: not only, yeah.
0: Many of these children were Mizrahim, Jews from Arab countries, Muslim countries, who would kind of grow up in like a boarding school environment within a kibbutz.
1: We lived together, we slept together.
0: But your family was living on the kibbutz and their family was not. That's why they're called outside kids.
1: External kids.
0: External kids, yeah. Even the name already kind of invites the bullying, right? Like,
1: yeah. They are marked as they don't belong.
0: So after high school, developing politically, you still decided to enlist in the military.
1: I think it was something that had to do with the whole political movement, social movement, those kibbutzim.
0: Socialist?
1: The socialist kibbutzim, especially Shomer Hatzei, which is like the left Zionism. It was during the first Lebanon War, and there was a big discussion about refusal.
0: This is in the early 80s.
1: Yeah. I decided to enlist, even though for me it was like the end of my life, in a way. Because I was a hippie boy, I liked my life very much with music and girls and stuff. But it was very evident that everything was going to be ended once I'm recruited. And it was pretty much so. It was a very tragic phase for me. There was no other option. Okay, you had to be either very sick or very crazy. Everyone would enlist. And if you didn't want to be part of that, even if you didn't want to be a combat soldier, you had to put your foot under a truck. You couldn't say, I don't want that. It was not an option. Everybody, like, it was almost 100% recruitment.
0: Did you think at the time, what will Rassan think of my recruiting?
1: No, did not occur to me.
0: Did you talk to him about this?
1: No, I didn't keep contact with him. I didn't have any Arab friends.
0: At the time when you were like...
1: I met him only once and didn't keep contact. I didn't have any Arab friends during my teens.
0: Mm-hmm.
1: Also because I moved to the Arava area, which is very remote from Arab population and from political awareness as well.
0: So you moved as a teenager already?
1: Yeah.
0: As part of this whole track of enlisting in the military and establishing a kibbutz.
1: I want to make a point, okay?
0: Mm-hmm.
1: So because of the way I didn't like myself, because of the way I was in my kibbutz, I didn't like myself, okay? Because of that contradiction between me being a very good person and doing terrible stuff at the same time. I didn't like myself. So I wanted to restart my life. So I was forming a group with a few friends, and we moved to the Arava Valley, which is deep south of Israel, not far from Eilat, the Red Sea. And that really put an end for my direct political involvement, because everything is so far from here. And I was busy with my study, and then later on with the kibbutz life, and so on. And I was recruited from Samar, okay?
0: And what do you mean you were recruited from Samar?
1: I enlisted to the army as a member of Nahal unit. That means that we could keep contact with the new kibbutz of ours, which we were about to reinforce, to become members of. And I started my military service in that frame. And I was very depressed because I realized it's going to be disastrous. And sure enough, my nightmares came to pass while during the first week of basic training, two soldiers committed suicide, one after the other. And I saw it coming. I felt the same. I felt that I myself could commit suicide because it was like a pinnacle of violence and meaningless service for wrong war in Lebanon. So I just waited for the shot to be heard. And when it did, we were shocked, obviously. And it was like the whole base was like, whoa. And they talked to us and told us that those guys had problems from home and they just found the opportunity, which was an ugly lie. By the way, there's a very interesting article about the second person that commits suicide the day after the first one, and his life could be spared. And very serious allegations that our commanders ignored his friends pleading for helping him out because he showed many signs of distress. I myself had like a emergency scorpion that I found in the field, and I kept it in a small box, so if push comes to shove, I can sting myself and get out for at least 48 hours to a hospital. And my friend, he was with me on this very small tent, and he said to me, don't do it because he will sting me instead of you. And I had it like as a symbol for showing embodying my predicament during those days. It was like hell. I can portray our basic training as the transformation procedure of taking a Jew and turning a Jewish refugee into somebody who can implement violence against others.
0: So eventually you decided not to commit suicide and go.
1: No, I was not close to suicide, but I was close to harming myself, like people would do if they want to get some extent of control over their lives inside the army.
0: You continued with the service, but not as a combat soldier.
1: No, I could not.
0: So what were you doing?
1: After half a year of service on the border with Egypt and Gaza Strip, I was transferred to become a military correspondent or writer in the core monthly newspaper, because I had like this skill of being a writer in a way. And there everything became to be easier on me because I could live in Tel Aviv a bit and roam around the country. I was not in Lebanon while my friends were there. And I've serviced the occupation in that way of normalizing the reality of the military being on the same time the defense force of the country, but on the same time also part of the occupation machine and confiscation of lands and outposts in the West Bank and so on, and brutalizing, controlling Palestinians in Gaza Strip and in the West Bank.
0: Through the media.
1: The media, our part was to give like a positive perspective, also a realistic one, of what it means to be a soldier at that time. So we would describe our lives in all those places where Nahal soldiers were serving, in Lebanon, in Golan Heights, in the West Bank, and also in Gaza.
0: It's also kind of a way to create sympathy for the soldiers, to tell their stories from their eyes.
1: Yeah, that was my job.
0: Mm-hmm.
1: And I was, at one point, I was the editor of that monthly newspaper, which was usually done by a professional civil person. So I was promoted in a way, and they were very much afraid of me, rightly so. But eventually they realized that for the benefit that I got from that, I will not break the silence. I would not use it to out the brutality and cruelty of what it means to be an occupation army.
0: But why were they afraid that you would do that? Were you showing signs?
1: Because of my background, because I'm from that kibbutz of traitors, and because I was a very opinionated person. But I knew, I call it like, there's like useful idiots. So I call us the media soldiers, I call us useful smart asses.
0: Because you were helping the military normalize itself.
1: Yeah, but do it in a fashion that will give the impression that it is still like an open society.
0: Because like, you did have a little bit of criticism with it.
1: Yeah, we could deal with like political stuff that you would not imagine that the army would allow, talking about the occupation and like, for instance, at one time I was asked to make an article interviewing Knesset members and academics. It was called 1919 because it was like saying 19 years from 48 to 67. Okay, 67 war, and then Israel getting the grasp over the occupied territories. And 19 years since 67, which means that Israel is saying it is not temporary thing. It becomes like the tipping point in which Israel with the West Bank and Gaza Strip is older than Israel without it.
0: Oh, okay. More years went by with the occupation than the ones before.
1: Yeah.
0: The occupation of the territories.
1: I think it's interesting that they allowed to enable this perspective.
0: So you finished your military service and you became
1: a journalist
0: in your civilian life. And there was actually something that you covered that was a very extreme incident right after your military service.
1: I was released when the first intifada broke out. Luckily, I was not part of the military during that time. But as a journalist, I was covering some of the intifada events, both in the West Bank and in Gaza. But the most outstanding incident that I was covering was two Palestinians, Gazans, workers, were locked up in a metal shack. Somebody spilled gasoline underneath the door and set the whole place in fire. And they died. They were burned to death. And I was sent by the paper to report about that incident. So I came to that place. It was in Or Yehuda. It's a small town not far from Tel Aviv. And the shack was like 50 meters from the houses of the town itself. It was a small patch of land, a small field.
0: And they were sleeping there in the
1: night. They were sleeping there because Israel was heavily employing workers from both the West Bank and Gaza. And they were working in construction, in agriculture, in caregiving, everywhere. So somebody decided to kill them. By the way, he was never caught. So I came there, and there was not much to do. I looked at the place. It was obviously charred. The bodies were not there anymore. So I went to the neighboring house, and I knocked on a door. Nobody answered, so I climbed to the second floor, and somebody opened to me, and I told him, I introduced myself, asked him, was he eyewitnessing the incident? So he told me, yes, you can see the shack from the balcony here, it's very close. I said, did you hear them? He said, well, they screamed to high heavens. So I told
0: him, as they were being burnt alive.
1: Yes, they were being burnt alive. So I told him, what did you do? And he said, I did nothing. I said, why didn't you do anything? He said, because I'm mourning. A member of my family died. I told him, what does it have to do with the helping people? He said, if I was not in mourning, I would dance on the balcony. And what the Germans have done to us, we will do to the Palestinians. So in a way, there is this transference of the hate and fear that we felt toward Germans to the Palestinians.
0: And you quoted him in this article.
1: Yeah.
0: So for about, you could say, two decades afterwards, after this incident of being a journalist, shortly after finishing the military, you were an activist against the occupation, but kind of like a
1: low-key activist.
0: Low-key, yeah. During the 90s, during the early 2000s, the second intifada, and afterwards, you were living in very remote areas.
1: Yeah.
0: And you weren't like
1: Involved. Yeah, directly. No, I was not.
0: But you still tried to kind of like awaken people around you to the occupation.
1: Yeah. I was learning Arabic. I was talking about it. I did some artistic gestures and trying to make sense and trying to warn people, saying, hey, this has to be solved.
0: So you had kind of a few decades of
1: hibernation. I don't know how to call it exactly, but I was busy living my life, raising kids, building community. Life happens.
0: And then what happened?
1: So when the kids grew up, I was trying to teach them that there is a problem and that they should be aware that most people do not think that there is a problem, but I think there is a problem. So whenever we would travel by car next to, like, if we would cross through the Jordan Valley, I would tell them, this is an occupied area. We are passing here because we need to do it, but it's not our land. And you see people around here, that they are occupied. They are suffering from Israeli brutality. But life was very different from any activism. Later on, I started to get much more into Arabic studying and started to teach myself, to teach other people, to become a teacher here in the kibbutz. It's very important for me that there will be some presence of the Arabic language here on the board of the dining room and people talking and meeting weekly. So I've done it for many years. And the big change came about when I was almost a decade ago, when the kids were old enough so I could, they didn't live here anymore, so I could go on my own journey outside of the kibbutz, which is not very common for kibbutz members to leave their kibbutz.
0: You were also divorced by now as well.
1: Yeah, I was on my own. I took a half a year off the kibbutz and went on my journey. And part of my journey was a young woman. We were partners, we were a couple, and we were going through a very intense process of becoming more and more involved in activism, both environmental and political. And in 2017, during that year, I took part in a conference in Givat Chaviva, which is a place shared by Jews and Arabs, Palestinian Israelis. And there, for the first time, I heard the term ethnic cleansing regarding to 48 war. And when I looked at it inside myself, I said, yes, that would be a precise description of what I know that happened very close to where I, that's the place where I was born, really. It's Wadi Ara, it's close to Hadera. And knowing about the stories about Cherkas and the village of Tantura, where my late father took part in that attack on the village

0: then one must question the morality of our own existence, of the way that we run this place.
1: So when you say our own existence and the way that we run it, this place, but those two are not exactly the same thing. Like when you say our own existence, you mean our own existence in this manner. Not the fact that we exist.
0: Yeah, exactly.
1: But the ways in which we have chosen to manage this existence.
0: I have met hundreds of Palestinians and interviewed many of them during my career as a journalist. And always it is, they accept you. I was not afraid to get inside very serious places in the West Bank and in other places. And obviously inside the sovereign part of Israel, everybody says it's okay to live together, but you should let us go back to our homes or give us some justice or independence. So I was not afraid of them, never was afraid of Arabs, actually. But I realized that there was something fundamentally wrong in the way that reality was communicated to us Israeli youngsters. And then also during those endless discussions and arguments with my and debates with my partner, I realized, first of all, that refusal to take part in the army is like a fundamental civil human right, which is something that did not occur to me when I was a youngster, like those guys that committed suicides. You would rather kill yourself, shoot yourself in the head, than just stepping out of the mainstream of we couldn't imagine that. And I was part of trying to normalize the option of not serving. And I was very much influenced by that woman. She told me, no, we should, because we had a project, we called it, it was exactly the 50th year anniversary of the occupation.
1: From 67.
0: 67, yes, not 48. At that time I saw like the green line was very clear to me, not anymore. So we made a project. It was like a couple thing of campaigning, saying 50 ways to end the occupation. So we made a list. It was quite a challenge to find 50 different ways, saying anything from like in Facebook for a post that opposed the occupation until becoming part of a group, donating money.
1: Learning Arabic.
0: Many options. Just pick your way and get fucking involved.
1: You initiated this? I think I've seen this online.
0: Yeah, with this.
1: You and her?
0: Yeah.
1: Oh, wow. I didn't know that.
0: And we every item on that list was like a debate.
1: Between emotion, you guys?
0: Yeah. And I gave up because she was smarter still is than I am. And we've made spread thousands of copies of that list and posters, and made like a Facebook page with it. Didn't go anywhere more than that. But in a way, you know, when people are saying, what happened to us? This is so unfair. This is so terrible. What's going on? Okay, I want to rephrase. We said there a list of 50 things that we can do, each and every one of us Jews can do, Israelis,
1: like
0: Jews.
1: Simple things.
0: Simple things in your life. Even dinner, Saturday night dinner tables can be a political arena. Everything is political. And you should do something about it in order to release the Palestinians from our grip and release ourselves from the position of occupiers. Because we are not free as long as we enslave others.
1: Mm-hmm.
0: So I'm very proud that we've done this. Obviously, the impact was zero. But when people say, we cannot live with them together, this is so terrible what they do to us, I say, yeah, but you know, we were just waving our hands and saying, we need to solve it. You said, no, everything is cool. I call it the Palestinian paradox. In quiet, relatively quiet times, we don't have anything. There's no need to do anything because everything is okay. They just want to eat their pita bread and live their lives.
1: Everything's okay for us.
0: Change is not needed to say, okay, everything is okay. What are you talking about? Say, Palestinian, well, look, they just want to live. And when they revolt, and when they rise, you say, with those guys, we cannot do anything because they are violent, and they are brutal, and they are cruel, and they're primitive, and so on. I call it the Palestinian paradox. They cannot catch. I call it the Palestinian catch, because if they sit, they will be enslaved. And if they rise and they stand, then we say, well, first of all, sit down.
1: So this relationship was very much affecting you. This partner of yours at the time, you know, she was very involved and you became very involved with her. And she kind of like moved you to the...
0: Non-Zionist, totally. Mm-hmm. She de-Zionized me.
1: She de-Zionized you?
0: She de-Zionized me.
1: And today you and your son play in a band together, which is like the sweetest thing ever. I've seen a few concerts, but you also go to Protective Presence together as a father and son, which is also very sweet, but also very important.
0: Yes. Yeah, so he paved the way for me in that sense, mm-hmm. because I did not take part in an activity like this before. And he started to going to the Jordan Valley to protect Bedouin communities over there, a bit north of Jericho. And after a while, I decided to, I was worried because I know what's going on there. I know the endless attacks on local communities and displacement and terror, basically. And he started to go there. And I was very proud, I still am, but I was worried. So I told him, is it okay for me to come with you once?
1: Just because he wanted to see what he was involved in and you were worried about him as about his safety.
0: Yeah. I said, is it okay for me to come and see what's going on there? He said, yes, no problem, join me. So we took the train to Jerusalem. And in Jerusalem, we took a car so we can drive to that remote place. And while we were nearing the car, I noticed that there were like bullet holes in the car's doors. And I told him, what is this? And he said, some of our partners, activists, they were attacked from the ambush or something like that. And I was shocked, but he was very cool with that. And I said to myself, you know, I'm not a parent anymore. I'm just, you know, I accompany the guy who leads it. He's my son, but it's his responsibility. He's been there a few times. And he was very calm and serious about it. And we just drove. And it was a very challenging experience. And I've been there a few times because the situation there is really terrible. So we slept in a small Arab village, which is constantly, day and night, being threatened by the settlers. Some of them teenagers that really penetrate the whole, they enter the village and they terrorize, they frighten the people, and they don't let them access to the water. And the whole situation is very tensed. And the settlers are usually armed. Everything is volatile and sometimes screamings and threatens. And you cannot call the police or the army because they sometimes do appear there, but it is evident that they will try to bully the locals whom we are trying to protect. So in a way over there, you experience like a flip in which you feel safe and okay and calm while you're in the Palestinian part. And whenever a settler or the military come, so you are very much afraid of them.
1: So you mean a flip in terms of feeling unsafe with your own, so-called your own people, and feeling safer with the other side.
0: Yeah.
1: Mm-hmm. Yes, I can very much relate to this sentiment.
0: And also feeling deep shame for what my people, so so-called, because I have like a very deep urge to remote myself, detach myself from a society that behaves in that way. It's like the ugliest way, almost, you know.
1: I want to ask you about something that you realized about Zionism later on in your life. Maybe after your relationship with this woman that had a lot of influence on you, because you told me earlier about, you know, this deep understanding about Zionism, that we were taught things differently than they were in reality. And there was this one thing that stood out for you.
0: Yes, I think that in the last 5 years, I realized that maybe the most important lie that we were told is that we fought the British to gain our independence. And it was the other way around, actually. This is a complex story because eventually some of the Jewish armed groups did terrorize the British. And I believe it had some influence on the decision to end their period here, the mandate. By the way, Ben-Gurion, he begged the British to stay some more years until the Jewish population here will be stronger so they can fight against the Arab forces which came from all around also. Not also like this civil war between those two nations entangled one into the other. I must indicate something that most people don't do, which is the greatest terrorist attack that ever happened until October 7th was perpetrated by Jews in the King David Hotel attack. I think it was in 1947 or something like that. Maybe I'm 1 year wrong. Almost 100 people got killed in a single attack, most deadliest. And it was done by Jews. But generally speaking, British came here. The mandate is about enabling Jews to form a Jewish state in Palestine. Jews entered Palestine with the guns of the British. The mandate is not just a general thing, idea. It has like a specific goal, which is to build a Jewish state in Palestine. That's what the mandate is about.
1: So why were we told that the British were actually against a Jewish state and we had to fight them out to gain our independence? Why is this?
0: Yeah, for a good reason. Okay, because there was a struggle between the British and the Jews. Because the British, while promising the European Jews that they will enable us to colonize Palestine, they had to state a complementary declaration saying that the legal rights of non-Jewish population, that's how it's being defined in the Balfour Declaration. Non-Jewish population will not be compromised, those legal rights. So Balfour Declaration is a disaster for the indigenous population here. But on the same time, it forced the British to put some limit to the pace in which Jews colonized Palestine. Okay? So the British, at some point when the Arabs started to revolt against the process in which the land and life are being ruled by the Jewish interest, when they start to fight back, the British fought them fiercely and they killed 5,000 Palestinians and really shattered the whole Palestinian political structure during the Arab revolt between the years 1936 and 1939. And at the same time, to try a bit to subside the Palestinian resistance, they started to put limitations on Jewish immigration. So to make a long story short, we were brought, especially also in the Shomer HaTzair, all Zionist groups are thought that we fought the British for our freedom, for our independence. But as a matter of fact, we came here on their guns in accordance with the Balfour Declaration. And the evidence for that can be found in the streets of, in the names of the streets of Tel Aviv, the first Hebrew city, as it called. Because if we fought the British, how come we gave their leaders and their generals and their kings the main streets of Tel Aviv? Balfour Street is connected to Allenby Street. Allenby Street connected to King George Street. King George Street is parallel to Herbert Samuel, which was the first commissioner for the British in Palestine. And guess what? He was a Jew. So just to try to pretend that we were really fighting them, no, they were fighting for us. And they were crushing the Palestinians. Yes, they had to give some impression that they tried to be unbiased. But it was very clear why they came here. They came here to keep their interests, and one of their interests was to have a beachhead of a European Jewish colonization of Palestine and to solve their own problems over there in Europe on the expense of the local indigenous population, which was also Jewish in some part of it. There was no problem between Jews and Palestinians, Muslims, Christians, many sects that live here. Zionism is the problem. And I must say that for me, the realization of the motivation and the Palestinian narrative was a very liberating experience because it makes sense. If you think that Arabs are monsters that want to kill your children, so how come they build your kibbutz? And if you don't tell their story properly, then you don't tell yours as well. And you can't understand why do they attack us? And why do they live peacefully with us in the Galilee or in Jaffa, in Haifa?
1: Well, I think the Zionist regime has its way of explaining this by saying they live in peace with us in areas where we've been able to suppress their uprising properly, effectively. I think many Zionist Israelis would claim, for example, that the reason that the Palestinians from 48, the Palestinian citizens of Israel, didn't uprise in the time period between October 7th and today is because we suppressed them very, very strongly. We incarcerated them for posts on Facebook, sympathizing with children in Gaza, for example. Some Israelis would say, very good, that was very effective. That's why we can live in peace with them, because we showed them who's boss.
0: Well, that's one way of putting things. And I guess, you know, if you let people total freedom, maybe they will express themselves. Question is, which kind of country do you want to live in? If you want to live in a place where you all the time have to exert power and violence to keep people afraid, to me it's not interesting. I don't think that's a sustainable society. It's not it's not peace. I think people need a reliable description of reality. And if you constantly feeding yourself with propaganda about the other side, that it means that you have a distorted perception of reality and you cannot even understand and expect what's going on. That's like the greatest collapse of Israeli very well-sponsored and very invested security concept is because they didn't see them as people. They see them as subjects, not as humans. Okay, they are not citizens. They don't have passports. They are just like, you know, nobody gives a fuck about them. So if there was like at least one radical left guy in the Ministry of Defense or in the army, he would come and say, listen, we cannot going on and do it endlessly. Like Obama said, it's unsustainable. What's going on in Gaza is unsustainable. But they said, no, we can carry on with that. I was not surprised in October 7th. I just said, oh, so that's how it will unfold. Because I said to myself, we cannot sit on our butts and just count the intifadas, saying first intifada, second intifada, maybe this is like the intifada of knives, this is the intifada of people who operate alone, this is an unrest, no, it's not make your wish life, it's other people's life. So expect the unexpected.
1: Do you talk to your mother about these things?
0: Sometimes, not really. My mother has such serious emotional stuff to cope with, so I'm trying to avoid that. From time to time, I tell her, you know, that's what I think. I think what we're doing is terrible. And in a way, it's worse than the Holocaust. You know why? Because the Holocaust already happened. And we should learn something from it. We did not.
1: You say this to her.
0: I'm not sure if I said that like directly, but I'm telling her, you know, for the kids of Gaza, it doesn't mean anything if the Holocaust was even worse than that. It's a Holocaust for them.
1: What does she say?
0: First of all, as I said, we don't discuss it deeply, but she says, yes, it's terrible what's going on. And I'm not trying to make things harder for her. So I pity her. Mm-hmm. Okay. I just let her, you know, live her life. I don't say, mommy, you have to talk about it. I don't try to weaponize her trauma to make a point. Mm-hmm. If we need that, it's not nice.
1: And your father, your brother tried to confront him with the massacre of Tantura that he was part of. Did you ever speak to him about it?
0: Not really. I have left home when I was in my teens and I didn't spend much time with my father. And I also tried to be easy on him on that because he obviously was traumatized also by his part in the ethnic cleansing and in the war. And he witnessed terrible stuff. And in a strange, mysterious way, he tried to redeem, I think, his part in the war by being friends with Arabs. In the kibbutz, he didn't have any personal friend. But in the neighboring village, he had a few good friends. And he would go hunting with them. And he would hang out with them. And he would be happy and free with his Palestinian friends.
1: That's very ironic. Do you think they knew about his involvement?
0: Yeah.
1: So when did you contact Rassan again, the young Palestinian prisoner at the time, released prisoner, and why?
0: 3 years ago, I took another period outside of the kibbutz, and I went to live in an Arab village in the Upper Galilee. And I had some time for myself there, and also created a mixed group of Palestinians and Jews. And I had this idea that maybe I want to try to locate this guy. So in this group that we formed, we have a good friend from Umm El Fahim, where I met Rassan Irbariyeh back in the 70s. I'm that old. So I told her, can you help me find this guy? I hope he's alive. And also I figured, you know, he should be a famous person. Because he was a leader. He was a leader. He was not just, you know, nobody. He was one of the leaders of this political group, Abna El Balad. So I told her his name is Rassan Irbariyeh. He's like same family name like yours. So she told me, well, there's no guy by that name, Rassan Irbariyeh. And I told her, I'm positive that was his name. And she told me, there is a guy named Rassan Fawzi. Maybe he's the guy that you are looking for. I told her, but that's not the name, definitely. She told me, yes, but contact him. And I looked him up on Facebook, and apparently he lives in New York.
1: So what's up with the different family name?
0: So I wrote him on Facebook, on Messenger. Hey, I'm Yaniv Golan. Back in 1978 or 9, I met a group of youngsters from Umm El Fahim, and maybe it was you, because I have a friend that says that maybe it was you. So he said, yes, it was me. I was very moved. And I told him, but I remember that your name was Irbaria. So he said, yes, but that was like a name that the Jews gave to us, because we were like a small family inside the big family of...
1: like a bigger clan.
0: Yeah.
1: Mm.
0: So later on, I readapted our original name and we started to chat in English. And he was a bit suspicious at first, but very fast he realized that I'm, you know, my heart is on the right place, which is the left side. And he was very curious about the fact that this meeting so many years ago influenced somebody, and he changed my life in a way, because he opened the option of looking at the other side, liberating me from the position of you know, oppressor. I don't want to be an oppressor. And we had the conversations, not many, but a few of them. And we write each other every once in a while. And he told me about his life. He came here rarely in the last decades. I read his post. He likes mine. So that's about it. I would love to interview him. And he was reluctant in a way. I don't know if it's because he's traumatized from the prisons or because he's afraid. Can be many things. I think he's important. For me, he's important. And I see him as a person in exile. And I wish for him to come back here if he wishes to spend his years. You know, we are getting older. I wish that we will listen to him and to his partners, because they meant well. They meant well, definitely. They saw the problem back in the 70s, while we cannot still see it today. And we will have no peace by any mean until we recognize those people. I'm saying that we don't understand Arabic because we don't want to understand Arabs. And we don't know them because we don't want to recognize them. The situation serves well the idea of Jewish dominance.
1: Mm-hmm.
0: Fear, gap.
1: You have any closing remarks about your situation today?
0: First of all, I would say that after spending 12 years or more campaigning for the environment here, I want to spend my last years trying to bridge between Jewish and Palestinian societies. And I want to devote myself. I see myself as committed. That's the only thing that really matters to me.
1: What is?
0: Solving the conflict is the only thing that really interests me. I didn't buy a ticket abroad for more than 35 years.
1: You haven't been abroad?
0: I've been abroad with my mom to accompany her on senior tours in Europe. But I didn't go for my own things since 1990 almost.
1: Wow.
0: Because I had great life and I've done amazing stuff that I enjoyed very much. And I can die now with a smile on my face, with many friends around me, but I really want to devote my last years. I'm 61 now. I have maybe 20 good years, maybe a bit more. Most of my life is behind me. I'm closer to 80 than to 40, okay? And I have trained myself to be able to talk with both populations, both nations, and to get closer emotionally. In Hebrew, you say you buy a friend. You need to make an effort. So I made that effort, and today I cannot imagine my life without my Palestinian friends. And I want to help both nations to make the step towards a better future. And I'm really intending to move to a place where I can be useful for that effort, historic effort, of trying to make this place a bit better and less bloody, because the life that we live here are not worth living. What we have here is not something. And my son, like my older son, left Israel with his partner, and he'd rather live in Germany than here. And for my mom, as a Holocaust survivor, that was a very difficult thing, to accept the fact that her grandson is preferring Berlin over her kibbutz. And I told her, you know, that's like the ultimate revenge against Hitler. You know, my son lives a good life in Berlin, and you're dead. So for me, the lesson from what happened in Europe, and especially in Germany, shows that if we can reconcile and make peace with the Germans and our common past as those horrors, then the Palestinians, well, that's totally workable and plausible. But this really gives you the glimpse of the possibility of reconciliation and rebuilding life for the benefit of all.
1: Thank you, Yaniv. I really appreciate you.
0: Thank you, Yav, for the opportunity and for your great work. I'm a humble fan of yours, you know.
1: And I'm your fan. And thank you very, very much for the Patreons that help this podcast keep going. I really appreciate your support. And anyone who wants to join is welcome. There's a link in the show notes. I will very, very much appreciate it. And thank you for listening.

0: Paris Commune broke out in 1871, the anarchists were in the forefront. And along with the other revolutionaries, they threw themselves wholeheartedly into the insurrection.
1: It was the great hope, the dream, a whole city suddenly becoming autonomous, ridding itself of its masters, of the old world, and reinventing everything.
0: For 73 days, Paris rose up, shot a few generals, burned land registers, toppled the old idols, and returned power to the people. On the ruins of the old order, the revolutionaries within the International set aside divisions and together tried to build a better world. Everyone was supplied according to their needs. The poor were fed, the illiterate taught to read and write, and the disabled cared for. Church and state were separated. The arts became accessible to all. Women were given an education, the vote, and control over their bodies. And the city worked almost without any government.
2: In the real sense, the commune was not an anarchist event. It was a first attempt at destroying the state immediately and entirely. There was the idea of a sudden uprising and the capture of a capital's economic and political life by the population itself.
0: The Paris Commune may not have been anarchist, but those who proclaimed themselves to be anarchists, or those who soon would, such as Louis Michel, were in the front line. And when the movement spread to French cities such as Lyon, Bakunin himself took part in the insurrection. Within a few days, the state had been abolished. He believed the Grand Soir had finally arrived. But the government was already striking back. The communards raised the barricades and prepared for battle. In the course of a long week, in Haussmann's Paris, a civil war broke out in which workers, men, women, and children were pitched against a trained army. The ensuing counter-revolutionary backlash reflected the fear that the commune had struck into the hearts of the bourgeoisie. The troops fired indiscriminately. The pride of the proletariat was cut down as Paris became a mass grave.
3: It was a massacre that's difficult to imagine today. The number of dead has long been disputed. 25,000, 30,000, probably closer to 20,000. Killing 20,000 people within a week, using the firearms of the day, would have been practically impossible. The killing ceased on May 28, 1871, because the earth, the gutters, and the sewers of Paris were overflowing with blood.
4: The brutality of the suppression of the Paris Commune shocked many people on the left in Europe, and many Europeans in general, actually. It was seen as interpreted by some anarchists as a sign that if the ruling class is going to behave like this, then we can behave how we like too. We can respond in the same kind of terms.
5: They said this proves that you cannot have peaceful change, because if you try any other way, you're just going to get massacred like the communards were. And if you try to do things peacefully, they would shoot you down.
0: Many anarchists died in the bloodshed, while many others were banished to the Caledonian penal colonies. The few to avoid death or the wrath of the state were condemned to exile and misery. With their numbers diminished, the Marxists seized the movement to expel anarchists from the International. But anarchism survived. Bakunin managed to flee in disguise. He gathered his last forces in his Saint-Imier stronghold in Switzerland in the Jura Mountains, sealing an alliance that would herald the official birth of his movement.
1: At that time, there were around 15 of them. 12 young people, aged between 20 and 30, who had come from Spain, Italy, and Switzerland. The others were a little older, Bakunin, along with a Spaniard, and Gustave Lefrançais, a communard.
2: They set up a new organization. Historians do not include them in the ranks of the International. This was a new organization. At least the name he gave it couldn't have been more unambiguous. The Anti-Authoritarian International.
3: The National Working Men's Association adopted a range of measures, foremost of which was a duty to destroy all political power. So for the first time, an organization with stated anarchist objectives came into existence.
0: In Saint-Imier, by signing an alliance of friendship, solidarity, and mutual defense, the anarchists seized their independence. They drew up a charter, an organization, and a program. Organizational horizontality, anti-authoritarianism, revolutionary radicalism, internationalism, atheism, free speech, free thought, equality for all, and rejection of party politics. Every aspect of libertarian thinking was collected here for the first time. The anarchists even invented a new weapon, the widespread use of which would have the capacity to destroy any political power and launch a revolution.
2: The main instrument of the revolution was the general strike. This was a new term coined in Saint-Imier. Trade unionism did not yet exist, much less the concept of anarcho-syndicalism. But everything was ready and in place. The aim wasn't to exist or carry on, it was to start a revolution.

0: It was in the nascent United States of America that large-scale use of this new weapon would be seen for the first time. Introduced in the great waves of migrations, anarchism took root here too. Among the battalions of poor people who came to swell the industrial centers of the North, where wage earners resembled nothing so much as Southern slaves, conditions were conducive to its development. In no small part because in the early 1880s, the Civil War dragged on in social struggles such as Pennsylvania's Great Railroad Strike, which the federal government countered by sending in the army. Bayonet charges claimed dozens of workers' lives. For newcomers, the American dream often turned into one long nightmare.
1: The common story of immigrant anarchists, be they German or Jewish or Italian, they are either skilled workers who can only find unskilled employment, or unskilled workers who can only find the most demeaning of work. So they become disillusioned with the economic opportunities available to them. They become disillusioned with the political system, which they know vaguely is supposed to be democratic and republican, but which they find in this time period is dominated by corruption, by corporate power. And some of these disillusioned immigrants then encounter radical ideas.
0: This encounter with radical ideas occurred notably in Chicago, a city that immigrants flooded into. Steel, concrete, and the meat industry needed manpower. Plagued with a rising mafia in the pay of the all-powerful industrialists, the city was overflowing with segregated workers, prostitutes, and street children. It was fast becoming the home of protest.
1: Chicago was the center of anarchist activity in the United States in the 1880s.
2: It was a city in which labor relations were pretty harsh. There was basically no room for negotiation, no room for compromise. So there really was a situation, the stark situation in which you had the workers often living in unbelievably harsh conditions, and a local ruling class, a local business elite that was not prepared to make any concessions whatsoever towards them.
0: Inspired by the new anarchist strategy, in 1886, on May 1st, then just a day like any other, a general strike was called. 340,000 workers gathered to demand an 8-hour day. The police broke up the demonstration forcefully. Walls became covered with calls for revenge. 2 days later, the anarchists organized a protest in Haymarket Square. The event was to become a key moment in the history of the workers' movement.
2: Few of the leading anarchists of the city spoke against what had happened. And during that demonstration, the police arrived in force. And at some point in that night, the police moved in to try and clear the demonstration.
1: Somebody threw a homemade bomb at the police. It exploded, killing and injuring several officers who then opened fire on the crowd.
3: A few people were killed. There was a shootout. Police pulled out their guns and started shooting at people. And some of the people in the crowd, including, I'm sure, some anarchists, had come armed. And to this day, of course, Americans like to carry weapons around with them. The authorities decided that the anarchists were to blame, even though they didn't have any hard evidence.
2: The Chicago police rounded up dozens of anarchists and arrested anarchists who they blamed for the event, blamed for the bombing, one of whom had never been there, two of whom had never even been at the demonstration that night. So this was seen as, in some ways, was the classic example of reactionary forces within a particular city, Chicago in this case, using an event like this to justify an exemplary act of repression.
0: 8 anarchists were accused of throwing the bomb. In his plea, the prosecutor hinted at their innocence.
4: We know that these 8 men are no guiltier than the thousands who follow them, but they've been singled out because they are leaders. Gentlemen of the jury, make an example of them. Hang them, and you will be saving our institutions and our society.
0: For 50 years on the continent of America, anarchists formed the backbone of social action. They were members of the industrial workers of the world, which spread its wings from Canada to Australia. They fought alongside FORA, the huge Argentine Workers' Federation. In Bolivia, they gave FOI a red and black flag as its emblem. In Chile, they organized mass demonstrations And among the ranks of Foro, in Uruguay, they led shows of strength on the streets of Montevideo. They controlled the docks in the Caribbean, opposed fledgling banana republics, and fought for the independence of Cuba and Puerto Rico. In the United States, they protested on roller skates against unemployment and against war, brandishing the skull and crossbones. It was the anarchists, and not the communists, who prompted within successive U.S. governments, despite the famous Red Scare, their darkest fears. In 1917, during yet another witch hunt, mass roundups were organized. Thousands of foreign anarchists were arrested as a prevention, held in prisons, and finally deported on the Buford, ever so subtly nicknamed the Soviet Ark. And as the land of liberty feared libertarians more than anything else, propaganda was spread against a backdrop of ragtime, smiles, and cartoons. Cartoons that amalgamated anarchist and Bolshevik vermin, assimilating them to rats that needed exterminating. Cartoons made by a joyous captain of industry who would end up showing his affection for the Nazi Party.
5: The United States is a country where the war against trade unions and other workers' movements was of an unparalleled brutality in the Western world, a brutality often enforced by the powers that be, aided by the mafia. Sounds unbelievable, but it's true. The government worked with the mafia to break the trade unions and the workers' movements.
0: And while Europe was on the point of engaging in a war which would kill millions of workers, although it's not always remembered, anarchists in Mexico were behind the first great libertarian revolution.
3: It's hard to understand why the Mexican Revolution doesn't have the same importance attached to it as the Russian Revolution or the Chinese Revolution, but it was the first major revolution of the 20th century.
1: The Mexican Revolution begins at the end of 1910. And in its early stages, 1910, 1911, 1912, one of the factions, the major factions fighting within the Mexican Revolution was the Partido Liberal Mexicano, the PLM, which is led by the Magón brothers, Enrique and Ricardo Flores Magón, who are Mexican anarchists in exile in the United States when the revolution breaks out.
6: Flores Magón and his comrades played a fundamental role. As the precursors of this revolutionary movement, they created the conditions necessary for the revolution. You could say that they were a constant inspiration for all the other revolutionary factions. Their propaganda continuously pushed the other factions to be more radical. Magón, in fact, regarded the Mexican Revolution as the first act in the great worldwide conflagration which was just around the corner. For him, the global libertarian revolution was just about to take off.
0: The Mexican Liberal Party, which was at the origin of the revolution, was liberal and a party in nothing but name. But it was well and truly an anarchist organization, as can be seen from its manifesto, written by Ricardo Flores Magón. Its place in the purest libertarian tradition was not only because it advocated direct action, but also, and above all, by virtue of its call for vast agrarian reform. For it has to be remembered that since its beginnings, the anarchist movement was the only form of socialism to assign a central role in the revolutionary process to farm workers. Furthermore, this explains its success in a Mexico which was still highly agricultural. And this concept spread. It inspired the three other mass revolutionary organizations. Emiliano Zapata's insurrectionary army in the south, the House of the World Worker in the capital in the center, and the Mexican branch of the IWW, which had opened in the north. And the slogan which Flores Magón and the anarchists of the PLM placed at the bottom of their writings was taken up by these movements and became the rallying cry of the entire revolution, land and liberty.
3: They said to the peasants, grab a Winchester in hand and take the land because it belongs to you. You don't have to wait for the working class. to develop, the peasants could have their own revolution.
6: Magon had confidence in the spontaneity of an armed populace. That is to say that he considered an armed uprising, a fight to the death against the system, to be the way of establishing a libertarian society.
7: This call to arms resounded as strongly here as it did on the slopes of the Sierra Madre and the high ground of the Chiapas, where peasants had lived for 400 years in a state of extreme misery. Evangelization, the encomienda, and smallpox had done their work. The native peoples had been almost entirely wiped out. The womb of the Pachamama was desecrated daily, and the whole subcontinent was bled dry, humiliated, and corrupted. Placed under the control of a handful of latifundists who owned all the land, the vast majority of workers survived with no prospect of betterment. The day-to-day life of these men and women was illiteracy, famine, and illness, and back-breaking work beneath the blazing sun, which burnt celluloid and skin alike. Shouts and blows were the only encouragement, and confiscation the only reward. The slightest gesture of revolt was punished with the whip, and any attempt to escape, as in the times of slavery, by death.
1: In 1911, the Magones organize an invasion of northern Mexico, of Baja California. There's a group of around 50 Italian anarchists from the United States and Canada who cross the border to join the PLM's forces. There are dozens of members of the IWW. There are African-American radicals who join. There's at least one Chinese partisan. They invade the city of Mexicali in northern Mexico, seize it from federal troops, maintain control of it, and then they also seize Tijuana. And for a period of a few months, they control this area of northern Mexico.
7: The small army of the MLP, surrounded by the IWW and led by General Mosby, seen here on horseback, opened the prisons and flew the black flag over the Land and Liberty Commune.
8: Ce que les anarchistes...
9: What the anarchists represented and aspired to was a very lofty ideal that would take a lot of preparation. In Spain, they had been preparing for 70 to 80 years for the Spanish Civil War. So when revolution hit Spain, people were ready because they had been preparing a long time for it.
7: In 1936, in Spain, the anarchists weren't only prepared because since the late 19th century, they had carried out a number of propagandist of the deed missions, like the attacks by the mysterious Mano Negra, Black Hand, or the 1912 assassination of the Prime Minister by Manuel Parrilla Serrano. Neither was it because some of the major martyrs of the cause, like the suspected anarchists garroted in Jerez de la Frontera, Francisco Ferrer, and the peasants murdered in the Casas Viejas, were Spanish. Nor was it because the Catalan anarchist newspaper rang out the same slogan ad for the Mexican Revolution. And nor was it because some of the major peasant and factory worker uprisings had taken place in the Levante, in Andalusia, in the Rioja, in Catalonia, and finally in Asturias with the October Revolution, quashed by the young General Franco under orders from the recently elected center-right government. No, Spanish anarchists were ready because the libertarian movement had been solidly organized from its earliest days. Firstly, within a powerful Spanish section of the Workers' International Industrial Union, then within the FAI, the Iberian Anarchist Federation, and the CNT, the National Confederation of Labor, which, on the eve of Franco's coup d'etat, was one of the best-structured unions in the world with the most members.
6: The world is vast, but it wasn't only Western Europe that had the strongest union power. But that wasn't all. The biggest organized social power, not political, because the term is ambiguous, was the CNT.
9: By late spring 1936, the National Confederation of Labor had about 1.5 million members throughout Spain, including half of all Catalonians.
10: With only one single paid bureaucrat, which is quite incredible if you think about it. One paid person in an organization that big.
7: In 1936, Macno had died and Durruti had returned to Spain. Elections took place. Anarchist groups, which presented no candidates, urged their members to vote for the Spanish Popular Front. And with millions of libertarian votes, the left wing won with a tiny minority and a government formed including socialists, Republican Democrats, and a handful of communists. The reaction from the right wing was swift. General Franco ordered all army regiments to take control of the country. Civil war had begun.
6: Franco's coup d'etat came about in 1936, and Spain burst open like a watermelon. On one side was the Progressive Front, and on the other, the Fascist Front. And for 3 years, it was a violent face-off.
7: Like in Italy and in Germany, the upper classes applauded the putsch. Captains of industry provided finance for the fascists, and the Democrats abdicated. The government of the Popular Front, rather than call for resistance, resigned 3 times in 1 day. The people were left to their own devices as half of the country fell under Franco's control. Libertarian groups launched an appeal for a general mobilization, and suddenly, in all spontaneity, as one, the anarchists answered the call. In Catalonia, led by Durruti, in charge of defending Barcelona, libertarians fended off right-wing forces. To the Barricades, the hymn of the CNT, written by Valeriano Orobon Fernandez, a leading anarcho-syndicalist theoretician, in just a few hours became the battle cry of half a nation.

Columns formed. Durruti was appointed delegated commander of a militia made up of volunteer freedom fighters. The Column, with 3,000 men and women divided into several centuries, named after significant martyrs such as Sacco and Vanzetti, the Durruti Column, along with the Red and Black Column, marched on Saragossa, then converged one Aragon to confront the fascist armies. Inspired by the Macnavists, Durruti and his troops fought a war and led a revolution.

0: They forced fascism into a retreat, which later the Republican armies were unable to do. But that was notably in Aragon. And the moment that the Durruti columns liberated a village, they immediately proclaimed libertarian communism.
1: In cada pueblo aragonés,
2: in every liberated village, members of the Durruti column talked to the peasants. The anarchists told them to do away with the hedges separating the fields and to create vast collective zones and to work the land all together.
3: As they advanced, the libertarians chased out masters and gods and declared the end to all privileges. On the squares of liberated villages, lively new dances replaced the old laments. Couples formed in public. Land, work, and bread were shared. The elderly received retirement benefits, and people took time to enjoy life. New practices were invented, and solidarity was renewed. Anarchism deployed its thinking to the extreme. Farmers' assemblies, literacy campaigns. Over 800 Spanish towns and villages declared themselves communes. And one of the greatest collectivist experiments in history had begun.

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0: Hey everyone, and welcome to another episode of Defying These Times. I'm your host, Ilya Yub. Today I'm joined by my friend Ayman Makarem of Politically Depressed to talk about the so-called Ceuta incident, i.e. the opening of the border of the Spanish enclave in North Africa from the Moroccan side, the resulting sort of, I don't know what you want to call it, exodus or whatnot of like up to 50,000 people, the vast majority of whom have already been sent back. The 57 people, at least as far as we know now, that have died. And also, given that like this is the Defying These Times and it's not, you know, a journalism podcast necessarily, talk about like how it's been discussed, the discourse around it, you know, that sort of thing. Let's start with some intros, Ayman. If folks haven't heard of you before, would you mind introducing yourself?
1: Sure. Hello. Thanks for having me. I'm pretty sure a lot of people probably do know me because I think our audiences kind of intersect.
0: I think so. Yes.
1: I'm Ayman Makarem. Yeah. My name is Ayman Makarem. I'm a writer and video essayist from Beirut. I'm also an organizer. I've been doing this YouTube channel now where I do video essay kind of deep dive analyses on many different topics: capitalism, Zionism, you know, feminism and revolution, and yeah. Just happy to be here and talk about some of the reflections, because we obviously talk about this stuff anyway on the side, and I think we have stuff to share about this.
0: Yeah, I guess it's fair to say, I don't think you would disagree, that we've both been bothered, personally profoundly bothered, by a lot of the discourse around what happened for different reasons, like in some ways it's like the usual suspects, like, you know, the far right is gonna call it an invasion. That doesn't even shock me at this point, like whatever. But like in the sense that it's still very consequential, but it's like it's hardly a surprise that this is just the refrain that they're going to use. They don't have any other cards anyway. And it does work to some extent because it looks dramatic. It looks quite literally like the gates were open, which quite literally they were. Because it's a fenced off enclave, and a bunch of people ran into this Spanish enclave, and the resulting discourses, it's not really one, some of which, the one I just mentioned, hasn't been surprising. Others have been maybe a bit more surprising, but equally personally anyway, like disturbing. And of course, there's stuff in between. There are also people that have had nuanced takes, and there's been healthy conversations and whatnot. But given the nature of these things these days, especially with like the dominance of social media and whatnot, especially like this social media 2.0, 3.0, 4.0, whichever 0.0 we're at now, it just felt very, very toxic so quickly. I don't know what has your reflections been?
1: No, I mean, it's basically that there's. I mean, I also find the language of takes indicative of the problem, because there's this rush to get a take and to state a take and to then consume the take and then to critique the take and whatever.
0: Yeah.
1: And so before I think anyone really understood what was happening, there was just this immediate impulse to fit it within a narrative that already exists. Even though I noticed a lot of people did not understand that this wasn't, you know, a bunch of migrants entering the Iberian Peninsula. You know, it's how a lot of people interpreted it when it was like the Moroccan-Spanish border, that this is an enclave within North Africa. But then also there is that rush to quickly explain a thing before understanding it. And that to me is so indicative of the problems with social media. And yes, this 2.0, 3.0, wherever, but also like Instagram, where it is more of a visual thing and it's not really much space for actual discussion, or be like, can we slow down and actually try and understand, like, wait, what? The narratives came up instantly in the first reports of it that I saw, and I was up very late at night as it was happening, were just, oh, this is clearly Israel punishing Spain for recognizing Palestine. And we will talk about this. Like, there's clearly something going on here. This isn't like a spontaneous act or whatever. There's something coordinated at some level. But before we even get to that, just there's that instant confidence, you know, of like, there's this narrative that we understand. How do we understand Spain as pro-Palestine? How do we understand Morocco as, you know, a puppet of the Israel of well, the Americans, but the Israelis as well by proxy. And so I find that very problematic because I'm such a boring person these days because I'm just all about, can we talk to understand first and like lay out the terms, lay out what are we talking about? And like actually have some basis. You know, I made a post on my Instagram and one person did comment this exact thing. And I said, like, you know, he's like, oh, this is clearly a plot by the Israelis and whatever to punish Spain. And all I asked him was, okay, I've heard that. Do you have any evidence for that? That's a pretty wild claim. And he responded, again, very indicatively, lol, bro, it's all over the internet.
0: Yeah.
1: And it's just, yeah, that's not really an argument.
0: The memes have followed out. The memes have followed us. Like, this is the cliche of 10 years ago. It's just now it's the norm. And for me, as someone who, like, I've got... Other than the both of us being migrants from Lebanon, that's not necessarily relevant to this specific conversation, other than personally how it felt seeing the demonization of mostly brown people and black people and so on. But as someone who's written about the EU's extraterritorial border control, it's not surprising that Morocco did this, because previous governments have also did this. Morocco hasn't, it's not even the first time that Morocco itself does this. But whether it's Turkey, whether it's Lebanon, Syria, as far as I know, this current government hasn't done it yet, but they may not be far off. Lebanon, 2-3 years ago, got €1 billion from the EU on that premise of saying, like, we need help because if you don't give us money, we will open the gates. And it's been fairly understood, like Libya understood this, both the governments in Libya understood this, Egypt has understood this, Tunisia has understood this, that like there is not just a business, but there's like political capital in that. The specifics as to why Morocco would open the border now, I'm happy to kind of concede that I'm not 100% certain yet. I think there is an argument to be made of like Occam's razor, in the sense that like, what is the simplest explanation? And it's probably the accurate one, in the sense that that's a way of putting political pressure on Spain. Why? That's what I think we'll probably figure out if we will eventually. The Israel angle for me, it's sort of like, yeah, Israel is an ally of Morocco. Israel and Spain are not on the best of terms. That's true. But why does that have to, like, it's still Morocco's border. It's still Morocco as a state. And the state of Morocco, this monarchy, which has been unpopular for a while now and there's been multiple protests against it and whatnot, has agency. They actually, the Israelis do not control the border between Morocco and Ceuta. It's Morocco and obviously Spain on the other side. And like that's something that has to be reckoned with a bit. There's a very like flattening of the discourse because it has to fit in like something immediate, and it just doesn't sometimes.
1: And something that already exists that people are primed for. And here, I think, because we're talking about English-speaking social media, we're mostly talking about Americans who don't know that much about Europe or about migration and about like the 20 years development of Fortress Europe. Or younger people that I do want to be fair with who have been radicalized around Palestine. And so then like that's how they understand kind of the rest of the world. Sure. And the links are usually there. But yeah, one of the problems of this is you kind of let the Moroccan monarchy off the hook for its own oppression, you know, for its own, for instance, as a colonial power that occupies the Western Sahara. It's not, a regime that is like, you know, reactionary because it's signed the Abraham Accords. You know, it's been reactionary since it's and for reasons that have to do with its own state power, its own class domination, its own whatever. And yeah, like you said, like I think it was like 2018. The reason that I felt like it'd be good for us to talk a little bit is because we do have a bit more experience. We're very frustratingly, I think we're both in denial that we're kind of elders in a small way.
0: I have enough white hair now. I cannot deny it anymore.
1: I know. But I just find myself, anyway, whatever. So 2018, I think, you know, after the 2015 so-called refugee crisis, where it was like 2 million refugees fleeing situations of war, mostly from Syria and Iraq and Afghanistan, coming into Europe, there was this massive panic. Like the things that you're saying are now like so commonplace, the right-wing reaction and the fascist reaction, that didn't exist back then. It started to exist. Like that was one of the moments where they really seized on it. And those images really started to circulate, again, in terms of placing it within a narrative of an invasion. These are all young, you know, military-age men, is what they'd always say, which fits in very clearly with great replacement theory, with this idea that there is this concerted plot. Again, this is why it's very problematic that people jump to this thing being super coordinated and then in line with like basically trying to, you know, overthrow Europe, to replace all the whites of Europe with immigrants and migrants and whatever. Super problematic. This is my main angle, and it's definitely just for the images alone. What I find very interesting, actually, I wanted to say in my like last before I finish my last thing, is again the problem with the takes is this video or this episode, we're technically a bit late.
0: Yeah,
1: like I've noticed very quickly this massive thing that happened. People rush to give their takes, and then the next big thing happens, and it's a part of the
0: There's no doubt that the fact that we're going to release it on August, today's August the 3rd, like today or tomorrow, very likely means that we have lost, like, I don't know, 80% maybe of the potential listens. That's just how it is now. And if we had done this exact same thing immediately afterwards, or as it's happening, as so many people have, obviously, it would be very different. And that's just one of the... And I'm just not comfortable doing that, except if I'm already comfortable that I, like, if it's on Lebanon, maybe I might. Like, I'm just comfortable, I know enough. But even then, there have been so many cases where, like, even you and I have waited a bit, like, and it's on Lebanon, like, we didn't have to research anything new or anything like that. We're just like, just in case, let's wait a bit, because who knows? And I'm someone who's always been paranoid about being, like, wrong about something fundamental and whatnot, which doesn't mean I haven't been. I have, and I correct myself. But just to at least try and do my due diligence and whatnot. It's something that is, for the most part, completely out of the window. Yeah. The other thing is that...
1: Right. Yeah.
0: No, please go.
1: No, I wanted to say on that point, it's a structural issue, because there's more incentive on social media and on streaming platforms, especially. Like, you know, this thing was happening when people were live on stream, and so they're immediately giving their takes, even though they're not the person to be listening to from, is that they really incentivize, like, speed... over accuracy. They're more like, you're more incentivized to say something quickly and potentially harmful or controversial or whatever than to take your time and do the more, you know, so this is what actually happened. These are the nuances. This is the context, which, yeah.
0: Yeah. So a few things, two main things, really. One, if we can, I don't know which one to do first. Let's talk about the whole great replacement thing first, to kind of get it out of the way, because listeners of this podcast, maybe statistically speaking, have heard of it, the whole conspiracy theory. But I still want to kind of give it its due, because it's one of those things that has become normalized, or increasingly normalized, in mainstream discourse, certainly in the UK, and I know in the US as well. As far as I can tell, elsewhere too. I don't know to what extent in different places. Without people really knowing the details of A, where it comes from, and B, what's actually implied when people say, like, they're coming, quote unquote, they are coming to replace us. The where it comes from is pretty straightforward. It's an anti-Semitic trope. It's not a new one. It's actually a very, very old one. It's just been rehashed and recycled for the modern era. The belief of that, at the core of that conspiracy theory, is that, like, a cabal of Jewish people are organizing for one reason or another, usually the main reason being to quote-unquote replace the whites of Europe, are coordinating these waves of migration. And then these are, like, retroactively inserted, depending on how far back, like, those conspiracy theories want to go. So they can talk about, of course, the quote-unquote crisis of 2015. Some of them go back to, like, you know, Turkish immigration in Germany in, like, the 70s and 80s. Some go further back to, like, Algerians in France in, like, the 50s and 60s and so on. And the idea is that, you know, there is such a thing as a untouched virgin Europe, essentially. And that is being, and this is very gendered and uncomfortable to talk about, but it is part of that discourse that is being invaded. And it is very gendered, as you mentioned, like, you know, military aged males and so on and so forth. Like, that is actually part of the thing. I remember in 2015, during the so-called crisis, you had like one of those French cartoons, for example, because, you know, La Marianne, the symbol of France, is a woman. And so you had very horrible things being done to that woman by essentially, like, you know, vaguely brown and black men. This is not, oh, the Statue of Liberty, of course, is a woman. And, you know, that's that sort of thing in the US. So that's why, personally, whenever there is the, like, Israel did this, I always have the, like, let's wait a minute, like, pause a sec. Like, what are we actually saying here? And how do we risk, even if one doesn't intend to, there's lots of very good reasons to be extremely skeptical of anything Israel does within Israel-Palestine and even outside of Israel-Palestine. Lots of very good reasons to do so. But when does it cross into something that is very, very potentially problematic? And even if we're not aware of it, like, what is the damage that we can do? And that's where, like, sort of, like, as someone who's, like, on the left and who's also very concerned about anti-Semitism and so on, that's sort of, like, and who's also, like, also fuck Israel, but who's also, like, very concerned about, like, how all of this is playing out. You know, this is where I come on that. I want to talk then about, like, the whole crisis in Fortress Europe and whatnot, but let's just, you know, dig deeper on that
1: a bit. No, again, I think this exact same way. And a part of how I've been thinking about it is that it's, you know, anti-Semitism in the way that we understand it here, it's an invention of racist, white, Christian, European men, you know, that there's this attempt to essentially, I mean, kind of launder their whiteness or like ignore that it's them doing the thing. As in here, when we immediately jump to thinking, okay, how's Israel connected or how are, you know, this cabal or whatever, potentially, like, you know, omnipotent, invisible thing. We then forget to actually question white supremacy and white supremacist Europe. And, like, for instance, why is there such a militarized border? Why are there so many people, you know, trying to get to Europe? Why are all these places impoverished and underdeveloped and colonized, you know, and overexploited? Like, this is a history of white colonialism. And there's just the reason that I was so a bit frustrated initially, because it's come on the back of several things. And most recently with the forest fires in Canada, I just do see a lot of comments. Like, I don't know how indicative this is of people, but who are like, instantly there are wildfires in Canada. And it's like, how's Israel connected to this?
0: Yeah.
1: And I can't not see that in a kind of thing of like this, like super omnipotent, you know, international Jew who's, you know, causing wildfires in Canada. Which, again, the main thing for me, it's a massive distraction of A, the very serious climate emergency we're in, and B, you know, the history of like 100, 150, 200 years of white European industrialism, capitalism, that are destroying the planet. You know, it gets completely lost. It's a part of anti-Semitism is it's a distraction from the violence, the fascism, the capitalism and imperialism of white men.
0: No, it was called the socialism of fools like over a century ago.
1: Oh, yeah.
0: I think it was Luxembourg who said that.
1: The socialism of fools. And so, yeah, it's come on the back. I mean, even there was like an earthquake in Venezuela where thousands were killed. And there was instantly this, how can we pin this on Israel? And I'm just like kind of, it's... and a I big wish problem, I can, again, because we're on social media. No, I just want to say at this point, they could all be bots. Like, it's got, the discourse has gone to this point because people are talking to bots and the bots do exist, that it's all bot level, you know?
0: Yeah. That's like a whole other can of worms. There is like, so a couple of things, and maybe then I'll shift to like the, why I'm so worried about Fortress Europe as someone who is, well, technically just outside of it, because I don't know how the UK fits into it, but I mean, it's part of the same infrastructure. You're inside it. Okay, but before I get into Fortress Europe, the thing about downplaying the, even like completely sidestepping and ignoring the agency of the Moroccan government here, is that you end up like making their lives so much easier. And this is something that like Arab regimes, for example, have done in the past. We know the Egyptian one and the Syrian ones, for example, under whether it's Sisi, whether it's Bashar al-Assad or whatnot, while like using Israel to distract essentially from their own crimes and their own, you know, problems and so on and so forth. It's not, that's what I'm saying. For me, it's just, there's just this element of like, I need to also remind myself that maybe not everyone knows this, because it's just such an old thing. And maybe, as you said, we are elders at this point, but it's like people need to really pay attention to this, or they need to at least be very careful, because, and there is an emotional component to this, right? There isn't, like, Israel has gotten away with illiterate genocide for nearly 3 years now. And with like war crimes and crimes against humanity for a longer period of time as well. Yeah. And there is an element of like, people even emotionally, and I'm trying to be as nuanced as I can, because I'm not describing everyone here, but there is a component of that. I've seen it even in, like, in some people I've met and so on, of like being so injured, like spiritually, emotionally, whatever, by the fact that Israel has gotten away with it for so long, that there is a sense of like, if you don't find a way to blame it on Israel, it's as if you're betraying the Palestinians, as if you're downplaying the Israel's genocide or anything like that. And I get how that can be complicated. I'm not trying to downplay it, but we still need to be very, very careful when we do that. You and I have, of course, talked about this also in the past, in terms of like how Iran would be talked about in these situations, even before this most recent war. But with this war, like the fact that Iran is, of course, the one that's under attack, that is true. And that does mean that in this them versus Israel and America, it is Israel and America that are the quote-unquote bad guys. Mm-hmm. But Iran as a regime is an extremely brutal and violent regime that has even found the time, even as it's being attacked, to still execute innocent people. Mm-hmm. And this is something that, like, if we don't somehow find a way to hold both of those things, there's actually more than two, of course, but in our minds, we're letting down a lot of people. And we're kind of already, one of the things that really concerns me is that it's sort of already accepting that there is no possibility for internationalism, that the closest thing we can do essentially is like different camps fighting one another, and we're just hoping to weaken one camp and the hope that the other camp is slightly less bad or whatnot. And that's like the whole actually existing polarism or polarity, or whatever people call it these days. That's what concerns me. And we see it play out every time this happens. Like every time there is, like, I don't know if Turkey threatened to open, well, they did actually open the border at one point with Greece, like years ago. There was also this a lot of people not understanding that, like, yes, of course, the way Greece reacted is really fucked up. And of course, the way the EU has been militarizing the border is extremely fucked up. And this is the next thing I want to get into in a bit. But you need to also understand that Turkey is an authoritarian government that has its own reasons for doing things, regardless of what you may or may not think about, you know? It's really important to keep that into account, because otherwise we're just ironically reinforcing a Western-centric worldview, despite the fact that a lot of the people who engage in that flawed thinking, to put it extremely generously here, wouldn't see themselves as that. A lot of those people, they would call themselves anti-imperialist, maybe anti-colonial, you know, all of that stuff. And yet this gets reproduced.
1: Yeah. No, and it's especially true in that way where my main thing these days is can we be a bit clear about our positions or our understanding of the situation? Can we just learn a bit and be a bit curious? So, like, obviously there's that example of Turkey in 2018. They got this massive, Erdogan got this massive, like, I think $4 billion from the EU. And it was just a very clear thing. Like, he was, you know, weaponizing these Syrian refugees predominantly and threatening Europe. But then there's that question of why is Europe so threatened? Why is this a weapon that, you know, works?
0: Why is it that easy?
1: Yeah, that is at it. And the more clear example was a few years ago with Belarus.
0: I was thinking of that too.
1: This was the more like literal example where it was also clearly coordinated and they did openly push people or like accept, like allow people to cross into Poland, whatever. But again, the question remains, why is it such a vulnerability? Why is the, even if at the time, like 1 million refugees into Europe, why is that the existential crisis, perceived existential crisis, that is not put onto the climate emergency, to fascism, to AI, you know, bullshit, kind of like draining everyone's resources, to imperialism, nuclear war? Like, it's very frustrating that, you know, and it gets whitewashed again, because this is a racist white project, and this is reaffirming fascism that, you know, Spain, like, because that was the position that even the Spanish prime minister or president Sanchez had to perform in terms of, this was an attack on our sovereignty, you know? And there has been this shift, I remember so well, in 2015. And since then, this constant shift to the right when it comes to immigration. And now in the UK, it's an agreed upon amongst all the political parties, except for maybe the Green Party, this idea of, you know, push back the boats, the small boats, as though this is actually the thing that's going to make or break our existence, when it's not. And it's not. And there are other things that are happening right now that are, you know, this was what I wrote about. And the only thing I did write about this situation was on my Instagram. But I want to say one other point thing, which is that, again, I, these days online, am very much like, can we just talk? Can we just actually talk honestly and real? Because I have an article that I'm, like an essay that's kind of like building my mind, which is titled, "The Most Interesting Thing About Campus Are the Things They Don't Say." Because I actually think there's an argument to be made that, like, Iran as a military power is a countervalence to Israel, and especially this coming as a Lebanese person, right? But that doesn't mean, but it is also an oppressive, theocratic, you know, fascist regime that does murder dissidents. But, like, what campists do is, because they can't hold that position, or I don't know if they want to call it a contradiction, so they just paint it as like, oh no, it's actually socialist. Oh no, it's actually like great. It's actually fine. Everything that you hear about it is just Western propaganda. But it's like, no, the real, like, stance, the real position is that it is, like, let's not look at it through rose-tinted glasses. It is an authoritarian regime. And it is a military countervalence to Western imperialism in the region. Like, that's a real position. We can argue, we can debate about it. It's not a very, but it's like a more realistic, actually grounded in what it is. Aside from then talking about, no, it's actually anti-imperialist and whatever, because then it gets delusional and it starts getting like argument or facts or sources. And so that's what I find this problem with, where, and it's, we're not actually talking about the same shared reality. And so likewise here, like when we're talking about Morocco, Morocco isn't just a client of the US or the whatever. It's its own power structure. It's its own history. It's its own bullshit. It has its own bourgeoisie and blah, blah, blah.
0: In fact, one way to know this is, like, you know, you mentioned Sanchez, and it's, which doesn't surprise me, he is the president, but in terms of, like, it's like an attack on our sovereignty, right? An attack by who? They don't name who is doing the attacking. If it is the Moroccan state, that's a specific political accusation, but one which, of course, has consequences. And so for the most part, they don't say those, unless they're in the opposition, because they're not the ones in power. Then it's easier for them to say these things. And one of the reasons they don't say that is because, in many ways, and this is something the Moroccan government understands, and as I said, they're not the only one in our region, they need Morocco. They need Morocco not just for a lot of the greenwashing that is being done, a lot of which happens on occupied Western Sahara territory, for that matter, but they need Morocco because Morocco is one of the gates preventing people like us in our thousands and hundreds of thousands and whatever from polluting Europe. You have centrists in Europe that have, of course, described Europe as a garden and the rest of the world as a jungle. You have this, I forgot what his name, one of the Dutch, I think he would be considered a centrist, saying something along the lines that we need to control our border, we need to secure our external border in order to secure our internal borders, and so on and so forth. And yet, Spain, for example, did technically secure this external border, and it did not stop Italy and I believe Denmark for like a period of time from canceling the Schengen, as if like everyone who entered Ceuta were on their way to Copenhagen or whatever. It's this sort of reaction where these external pressures, I'm not saying they're not there. I'm not here to argue that like if a million people who are not from here are suddenly here, that's not a quote-unquote situation. Sure, it is. There's resource allocations, there's stuff to be done, there's things to be figured out, and et cetera, et cetera. But for it to be turned into a crisis, there has to be something internal, first and foremost, that is weakening, that is weak, that is structurally problematic. And this is why Europe has... And I can give you a better, even like concrete ways in which this can be like demonstrated if you want. 50,000 people is a number we're talking about now. And as I said, the vast majority of whom have already been returned to Morocco. But in terms of the response online, for example, and politically by like dozens of political parties throughout Europe, it's not that different than if a million people had entered Ceuta. It's actually not that different, because all that matters is like the visual of it. You need like a few seconds, maybe a few minutes at most, of videos showing like, I don't know, the entire coastline from like a specific angle being overrun or whatnot, or like the gates being open. That's really all you need. It could be like only 200 people, but that's not how it shows online, for example. Mm. And that has the same sort of reaction than if it was quite literally a million people.
1: And I guess it's something that... entering the Iberian Peninsula, like the European continent, like yes, that doesn't exactly show in the photo, where it's like, no, this is still in North Africa.
0: This is still in North Africa, exactly.
1: Yeah. And we're old enough to remember 2015, and then the Brexit referendum, and there were politicians who are now still around, and now, if anything, more powerful than ever, like Nigel Farage, well, debatably, but his, you know, reform and UKIP and whatever, standing in front of billboards with those images from 2015 of migrants. And what was it? It was like it's an invasion, or that like we should use this money instead internally, which obviously they never intended.
0: Yes, they basically said like we're sending all of that money to the EU instead of we can fix the NHS. Yeah. And you had a bunch of people who quite literally, and this happened on the day of, I was in London on like the day of the vote and the coming days, who were being interviewed, and they said like, I have no problem, they voted for Brexit. And they said like, I have no problem with all of these Europeans, EU coming, but I have so many problems with like Afghans and Syrians and whatnot. But my friend, you just voted to leave the EU, not to leave Afghanistan. And this is like, but it doesn't matter, of course, like, again, there is an element in which it's a very emotional thing. You can't out reason these sort of situations and whatnot. But like, these people don't listen to this podcast or whatever. One of the things that I want to, maybe as a way of like slowly wrapping up, is talking about this securitization, this fortress Europe, which for me, I wrote this article in 2020, which had the unfortunate timing of being like 3 or 4 days. It was published 3 or 4 days before like COVID-19 was declared as a pandemic. So like no one read it basically, but it was on Byline Times at the time. And the argument I made, which I personally, I genuinely don't think was a particularly like revolutionary or radical argument, it was pretty straightforward and very mild in my view, is that the EU will have to figure out how to, at the very least, slowly phase out Fortress Europe, if not entirely dismantle it. Otherwise, it's not that the rest of the world will stop trying to come to Europe. And I'm going to take a step back here, because the rest of the world is not trying to go to Europe, but there's going to be people from other parts of the world trying to go to Europe for various reasons, whether it's global warming, whether it's like economic pressures or whatever, or fleeing, of course, war and authoritarianism and so on. But a couple of things that is not being often talked about on the European side is that how much resources is being spent and deployed, and what are some of the boomerang and repercussions for within Europe? All of that technology, this securitization, this perfecting drones and AI and all of that stuff to monitor bodies that are mostly like black and brown. That technology doesn't get stopped at the border. This is so so frequent now that it almost feels like a cliche and pointless to point it out. But Palestine has been a laboratory for a while now for a reason. It's because Israel then sells that technology elsewhere. The same happens for those companies like Frontex, which is this, the border agency of Europe, that also needs to find ways to show that it is being efficient, that it's being, how do they do that? By deporting more people, by breaking the law, by like at the very least diluting people's human rights, if not completely rejecting them, by finding loopholes, by saying actually you cannot claim asylum if you enter here because here technically doesn't quite matter. Or you have the Dublin Accords and you have like, well you take one, we take one and stuff like that. What does that actually, this is an infrastructure. This is a thing that is, well, multiple infrastructures that is being developed. And yes, first and foremost being used against people that look like us, but it doesn't stop there. Why would it? It has never been the case that a state that has developed certain types of weapons and ecosystems of power or what systems of power, whatnot, that they're going to like stop using it because you are a citizen. Now we have a far-right party that's to the right of reform, restore, that has no problem saying, actually, among the people we want to deport are also just citizens of the UK. They're not sufficiently British. Like at some point, once we accept that the overturn window can be shifted to the right and then further and further and further, who's going to actually say, well, okay, let's just stop here. This is enough right wing. This is enough. It's the furthest we can go to the right. There's no reason why it would. It will just continue until it collapses. So my worry is not that it's going to not collapse ever. My worry is just how much suffering is happening in the meantime. Just things, people who are drowning just because, you know, all of that. So anyway, I'm rambling a bit. But that's where I'm at. That's sort of like part of my own. I posted this thing on Substack, and a couple of the responses, one person is pro-Moroccan monarchy, it doesn't matter, they're not going to listen to this. The other person said something that, for me, is very revealing, because I said in my piece on my newsletter that I showed, like, of course, like Ukrainian refugees were treated differently than Syrian refugees, although I was also careful to put in between parentheses, this does not mean that Ukrainian refugees had it good or whatever. Of course, they also faced a lot of difficulties, including like xenophobia by a number of like European governments and so on. But the person that responded said, oh, how shocking that Europeans would treat Europeans differently than they would Syrians. And I didn't respond because I don't have patience for this thing. But like, Habibi, my man, my friend, I don't know the gender, whatever, it's 5 seconds ago that Ukrainians started being considered Europeans by Western Europe. I'm sorry, you need to pay some attention here. A lot of the Brexit xenophobia was barely about us. It was about Poles and Romanians and Ukrainians and Russians, for that matter. The hatred and xenophobia against Eastern Europeans and Western Europe is old. Suddenly it's been memory hold now because Putin invaded Ukraine and now he's the scarier East, whatever, like, this is just one of those things that a lot of people have either forgotten or maybe they don't know or whatnot because it's like, I don't know, they're not old enough, whatever it might be. But it frustrates me. It generally does. A lot of people have been discriminated against for being Eastern European in Western Europe. It's a very old thing. Anyway, I'll stop at that.
1: No, it's... There's obviously a lot of things we could say. And there are... I'll say like a few last things and I guess we might wrap up. I met my partner, who is now my, my partner, I'll say, in 2015. And they're white, European. And I remember we did get into a few kind of like difficult conversations around the so-called refugee crisis, right? And I do remember... the one thing that I said that really shifted their thoughts, which is that by very, very, very simple, easy shift of circumstances, I could be one of those people. Like, there is actually no reason except for luck of birth that I'm not one of these people, that I was born into a wealthier family, that like I could go and study abroad and then meet you here. Legally, you know, and you know, that's the one thing that I've seen shift emotionally, that ability to sort of recognize the kind of shared humanity or that like, because us breaking from this idea that it's all these young men from a foreign culture, and as they say, like a toxic culture that's incompatible with the West or whatever. You know, the symmetry is between Islamophobia, xenophobia, and anti-Semitism in Europe has a very long history. And the ways that European racists talked about Jews, especially in the heyday of European racism in like the 1930s, it's very much like the Turk over here, like the other that's inside. Yeah. And so it's very, very toxic ideologies that have become very mainstream and very normalized across Europe. And it does a disservice to combating those fascist parties and those far-right neo-Nazi parties and movements and groups and people by not taking the time to understand issues of migration, issues of, like, and then this is the last point I want to get into, is that there's a laziness that comes with it. Like I said at the beginning, that it whitewashes white people or like white Europe and like the history of European colonialism and industrialization, that there is of, in some cases, we can talk a bit abstractly. You know, I remember in 2015, Slavoj Žižek, who wrote too much at the time, and some of it was really, really poor and really bad and really reactionary. He did write one thing which was correct, which was, if we do not fix the problem of global capitalism, then these refugee crises, these flows of whatever, will continue. Because where is this coming from? Why are all these people fleeing? You know, not just war situations, but what they're called economic migrants. But why are these places impoverished to begin with? A lot of it has to do with European colonialism and European neocolonialism. You know, it hasn't ended. The third world debt crisis, the IMF and the World Bank. And like, there's just, this obviously takes a lot of time to go through, but there's a lot of reasons that Europe is still complicit, that America's complicit, that, you know, that the so-called West, in fomenting and causing these so-called crises or like waves of migration, but in a much more literal sense, that the Moroccan government, monarchy is not just propped up by the US and Israel, it's propped up by Europe, by Europeans, specifically by far-right Europeans. Only recently, I mean, Tunisia is another example, under this so recent guy, I keep forgetting his name, had this big conference, anti-migration conference, with Meloni, with all of the European ministers and the right-wing parties and whatever. In Sudan, there was this notorious, I think it was called the Khartoum process, in which I think it was about 200 million euros were given to the Sudanese government, which was in large part then given to the RSF in order to curb migration from Sudan. And we saw how that played out, that these are the exact same forces that then caused greater waves of migration. These are the exact same governments and exact same economies, that there's this really toxic cycle that the European right wing, that the states in like endorses, supplies, supports and does deals with. And then, I mean, the biggest example of this is Israel, as a kind of European outpost of like, it does many things, but a part of it is like, keep people there, like don't, you know, the state of Lebanon, Turkey, all of them. And that's why I was going to write this. I probably won't after this episode, because I feel like I got out of it from this episode. Is that when I think about the so-called great migration, like the replacement, the great replacement theory, is this really a nightmare or is this their fantasy? Like, is this the kind of thing that the fascists and the far right would love to have? Because then it obviously then feeds into their propaganda and they can ascend to power and whatever. And ultimately, when we're talking about fascism, like you said, it'll come for all of us. And like the climate emergency is showing, it's going to come for all of us. And so you can't have an insular European problem to such a historic global phenomenon that Europe also is complicit in. You know, it's not an island unto itself. And so that's where I think a lot about with this thing in Morocco and Spain, but also with Poland and Belarus, with Turkey and the so-called Balkan route, Libya and the Mediterranean. It's been a tendency and a trend that we have seen in real time since 2015. It's not looking good, you know?
0: Yeah. Just I'll end on a few notes. And kind of a way of proving a lot of what we just said, essentially, is that this is from infomigrants.net, that with funding from Italy and Malta, the something called a maritime rescue center, quote unquote, is going to be set up in Benghazi in eastern Libya, in territory controlled by Khalifa Haftar's forces, whose government is actually not recognized by the EU. But it's just to say that questions like sovereignty, like, you know, earlier we mentioned attacked on our sovereignty, you know, and so on and so forth. These are things that, for the most part, the EU and the European countries and whatnot just doesn't care about when it comes to the rest of the world. They're certainly not its immediate neighbors. And it's something that, like, if the rest of the world, especially, let's say, North Africa and the Eastern Mediterranean, because those are the kind of the elephants in the room here, in a sense, whenever we talk about migration in Europe, if they're not worthy, if there's no deserving of their own, not that I'm here to romanticize the nation state, but, like, by that own logic, of their own nation states with the rules and regulations and, like, international humanitarian law and human rights law and so on and so forth, applicable to them as well and to the individuals within those territories, then the EU has also essentially accepted that the only way forward is to just put up more and more and more walls, more fences, more militarized death zones, essentially, because that's what a lot of the Balkan route has already become, for that matter, you know, and so on and so forth. And I'll end on that because in some ways it's a repetition, but just to maybe emphasize this specific point, which is that given how things are going, there is no reason to believe that there won't be many a migrant, quote-unquote migrant crisis in the months and years and decades to come. Global warming is one of the obvious reasons, but there might be other reasons, like a major government like the Egyptian one, who has been allied with the EU for like over a decade now, something happens to it, whatever, et cetera, et cetera. There are so many different scenarios here that can lead to people taking the risk and trying to cross into the EU. And one thing that I have not seen, and I do think I've searched thoroughly, I have not seen really mentioned in most places. There's been like comments here and there, which is that right now, Europeans in the EU are complaining a lot about a lot of people wanting to come here, so to speak. I don't think there is an understanding of how bad the situation has to get for people to no longer want to come here. And that's actually a worse scenario than anything that they can worry about right now. We're talking about global warming, the wildfires in France and Spain, the droughts in fucking Wales, one of the wettest places the wildfires where my partner's from in Italy, and so on and so forth. If it gets to the point where Europe itself is also that risky and that dangerous and whatnot, lots of people won't want to come and whatnot. And maybe then, okay, cool, the far right has won, that discourse won. I wouldn't want to live in that world. And I don't think people who seem to desire that somehow are fully cognizant of what that actually would entail, you know?
1: There is, I mean, this is a tiny footnote. I wanted to put it in there, but there's an interesting thing that I think I haven't seen anyone talk about, which is the already existing constant migration between Morocco and Spain. And this is especially interesting for people in Europe. Spain is what's called Europe's breadbasket, right? Like, we have fruits and veg all year round, and so much of it comes from Spain. And it comes from very few areas in Spain, and most of those workers are Moroccans. Moroccans who get, like, seasonal visas, who are yet to come and go, you know? And I don't know, there was a little footnote, but yeah, there's like a nuance, but also like an understanding of the back and forth flows of migration, the necessity and the benefit of like migration that already exists. Like, I'm not talking theoretically. But yeah, Fortress Europe, the problem is it's assuming that all it needs to do is put up its walls and it's fine, but there are crises within it, super, super crises. existential crises that I know there are a lot of people focused on and are dealing with it, but it is also interconnected with the fight against fascism. And yeah, it's true. Like you said, there's a boomerang effect where it's like people are less free now because of what they tacitly accept on their border and tacitly accept of what happens over there. I do like to think of walls as having more to do with those inside of them and like controlling and whatever. There's a theorist, there's stuff there. I don't know if this is Foucault, but like controlling those that are within the borders as opposed to stopping those from outside, you know? It's a duality. Anyway, that's it.
0: Yeah, I just thought there's a song called Why We Build the Wall by Anais Mitchell that comes to mind. There's a bit of like, we build the wall to keep us free. And we build the wall to keep us free. The enemy is poverty. And we keep the wall to keep out poverty. Something like that. Like we're keeping the problems away by building the wall or something along those lines. Anyway. Tab, Ayman, thanks so much for doing this. It actually went longer than what we initially planned, but this is what we tend to do. I'll release this very quick, obviously, because it's time sensitive. But hopefully folks who have listened to this get something out of it. I'll include as many useful links as I can in the description because neither of us are coming here as like the experts. We just had something specific that I do think was worth sharing. And hopefully it helps informs further, you know, and so on, which is the best I can hope for from like a podcast. Anyway, thanks a lot for doing this, Ayman.
1: Thanks for having me.

0: What's going on out there, y'all? This is Faluch Bigby. Today I want to talk about the third eye, the spiritual walk. We need to get more in tune with each other in harmony. Now, last week I discussed what was going on in the court system and the government. Now, I understand that a lot of my stuff focuses on corruption and all that. That's only because I'm trying to expose just how evil man can be. God allows certain things to take place because we need to understand the nature of man. Everything that we touch that we don't get in tune and do the right thing with, it is always going to become corrupted. There's an old saying, absolute power causes absolute corruption. That's what's happened in the American government. That's what happens in most of the tyranny governments. And throughout history, people always try to rebel. They go someplace else to try to start over. The problem is that nobody's keeping in tune spiritually. We have to watch everything with our spiritual eye. We have to realize that we're all human beings and everybody comes from a different walk of life. Right now in prison, I'm a program aide, which means I help people in a wheelchair. And I have a guy that I've known for 20 years. And 10 years ago, he had a stroke, which means that he only has one arm that's very good, and he's in a wheelchair now. Prior to this, he was able to move around. He worked out. He was able to bench 400 pounds. He was a very big guy. He had a very big attitude. He was not in a negative sense. He was a positive guy. But the thing is that because of his condition, it's caused him to be a little angry, and people don't know how to take him sometimes. Well, that's because they're not spiritually in tune with this man's pain. He lashes out because of his pain. So what I'm saying is, don't always judge people based on what you see at first. You always got to get in tune. You have to understand where they come from. Which brings me to the spiritual eye and empathy. Empathy is very deep. And you not only got to understand somebody's situation, but you need to be able to feel it. And that's what we have to do as human beings. We have people in prison that are struggling, that have lost it all. And all they need is a little bit of hope, a little bit of love. With that, I want you to take a look at yourself. Are you looking around at your family and friends and those, the people on the corner? Are you trying to help those and pay it forward? Because all we can do is worry about today and try to do the right thing and make sure we make a difference. With that, this is Faluch Bigby. Start looking with your third eye. God bless.
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0: Good evening. It's Saturday, August 8th, with Sharon Sobota. I'm David Rosenberg, and this is the KPFA Evening News.
1: Despite bipartisan concerns, President Donald Trump's former personal lawyer, Todd Blanche, has been confirmed as Attorney General. The Senate, which is narrowly controlled by Republicans, confirmed his appointment early today by a 50-49 vote. The votes followed a confirmation fight that raised serious questions about installing Trump's close ally to head the Justice Department, which has historically prided itself on its independence from the White House. Blanche represented Trump in several criminal trials before he became a government official. Critics of the president say he wants to use the law enforcement agency to investigate his political enemies. Blanche had already been leading the department in an acting capacity after the president fired Pam Bondi in April. Concerns were raised by Republican senators over Blanche's handling of the release of Jeffrey Epstein-related documents, as well as his role in setting up Trump's $1.8 billion anti-weaponization fund and a related tax immunity agreement for the president and his sons. Blanche ultimately agreed in writing to narrow the tax immunity agreement and end the weaponization payments. Critics have called these payments a slush fund.
0: Just how influential is Israel in U.S. politics? Nick Cleveland Stout is a research associate in the Democratizing Foreign Policy Program at the Quincy Institute for Responsible Statecraft. He's just come out with a new paper entitled The Eighth Front, Inside Israel's $1 Billion Influence Campaign. He talked about how Israel's new tactics are transforming the influence landscape in the U.S.
2: You know, every country engages in influence operations in the U.S. in some form or another, right? And I've been writing about foreign influence for a number of years now, and I've traced that Israel has actually become kind of the largest spender under what's known as the Foreign Agents Registration Act, which is the U.S.'s premier foreign lobbying law, which requires people working on behalf of foreign governments trying to influence opinion to disclose a little bit about their activities. And so Israel has actually surpassed, you know, Saudi Arabia, Russia, China, any other country. It's on track to become the largest spender in 2026. And a lot of its influence is very much geared towards, exactly as you identified, public opinion, trying to shore up support among conservatives, evangelicals, Gen Z, a lot of these demographics that it's very, very worried about in terms of its long-term prospects for maintaining this historic U.S. support for Israel. You know, the U.S. is the largest supporter of Israel, benefactor of Israel. It's given north of $300 billion to Israel, $3.8 billion a year to Israel since its founding, or the 3.8 is since the last memorandum of understanding. And a lot of that is being questioned now, of course, right? Because of the images that came out of Gaza, you know, this perception that Israel is a reckless ally in the Middle East that is at least urging, you know, U.S. presidents to engage in war in Iran, for instance. And so a lot of this is a lot of money is being spent on trying to shore up that support.
0: So do you get the impression, or is there any evidence, that the Israelis are kind of panicked, that they're kind of desperate, that they know they're losing support and they've got to really gear things up or else that support is gone? Probably not among Christian Zionists, but probably among a lot of the rest of the country.
2: That's absolutely where they're at. I mean, like, you know, even just a few years ago, you know, Israel was able to essentially rely on the influence that organizations such as the American-Israel Public Affairs Committee, AIPAC, have in the U.S., Christians United for Israel, a number of like pro-Israel American-led organizations that have historically shored up this support. That strategy was no longer working. And Israel for a long time has been very wary of having to register under the Foreign Agents Registration Act because of fear of scrutiny that comes with transparency. You know, there was a leaked strategy memo to The Guardian a few years ago that outlined that Israel didn't want to register under FARA because of fear of reputational damages. And it even outlined that it could probably, you know, get away with certain things because of its status as an ally of the United States as opposed to other countries. But that calculus has totally changed now. That calculus has changed, and, you know, they've decided to throw caution to the wind and open up the floodgates for scrutiny of these kinds of contracts. And I think that's exactly what we've seen.
0: That's Nick Cleveland Stout of the Quincy Institute for Responsible Statecraft. Recently, during Elbit Out of South Carolina's weekly picket outside of the Elbit Systems of America factory, three protesters were arrested by an off-duty North Charleston Police Department officer. The officer, who was working as a paid security guard for Elbit Systems, arrested the protesters on what they called bogus charges for the crime of calling attention to Elbit Systems profiting from the manufacturing of weapons used by Israel to commit what human rights groups and the United Nations have condemned as genocide. Chris Newhart is with Elbit Out of South Carolina. He talked about what goes on at the factory and why the protesters want the company out of the state.
3: I like to say that anything relating to Palestine is like a microcosm for a lot of issues, and I think Elbit is no different. I think the easiest connection to make is with the ongoing genocide in Gaza, as well as Israel's actions. But this recent wave of arrests from North Charleston Police Department have also made it a very local issue that connects it to police reform and our interactions with the local Charleston County Council to remove a fee in lieu of tax agreement also revealed a lot about how large billion-dollar corporations have such a hand in our local politics that it really undermines a lot of local needs. So while the situation ongoing in Palestine is definitely the easiest and most, I would say, visceral reason, it also has a lot of hands in local matters ranging from police reform to corporate interference in local politics.
0: I imagine you're getting some pushback when you say you want to remove this company from the state, because people might say, well, you can't just tell a company to leave, you know, what about the other companies? You're going to tell them to leave too?
3: I would say Elbit needs Charleston, but Charleston does not need Elbit. At the end of the day, we still have a port. We still have river access. We still have highways, trucking companies, a number of secondary contractors that have a lot of experience. We have several institutions of higher learning. We have MUSC, which is a local innovator in medicine. It's a medical college. And so it's not really going to have that much of a hamper on our local economy, especially since Elbit, the reason why they're here is because they have a fee in lieu of tax agreement with Charleston County. So in other words, instead of paying property taxes, they pay a very small, minimal fee. Last time I looked, it was of $7,000. And that pales in comparison to what other companies are paying, which can be up to millions of dollars. And that goes directly into our roads as well as our schools. And if anything, Elbit has more of like a parasitic relationship with Charleston rather than a mutually beneficial one. Another example is that part of the agreement for this fee in lieu of taxation agreement is that they're supposed to have 300 workers in that factory. They don't even have the parking space for 100 workers. And I've never seen more than 80 cars leave that factory. And 80 is a generous estimate.
0: So even if they were carpooling, it's doubtful that there are really 300 people there, you're saying?
3: Highly doubtful. Like, assuming there's like two person for every car, which there's definitely no carpooling, they would have like a maximum of 160 workers. And again, I'm giving them every single benefit of the doubt, and they're still not meeting their own requirements for this fee in lieu of taxation agreement that they have with us.
0: That's Chris Newhart of Elbit Out of South Carolina. After 7 long weeks, the trial of 7 Bay Area activists for a 2024 anti-genocide protest has concluded. Jury deliberations resulted in a hung jury on the most serious charge, felony conspiracy. A date has been set for retrial. The city of San Francisco has already spent more than $600,000 to prosecute the Golden Gate 26 for protesting the use of our taxes for military aid to Israel's ongoing assault in Gaza and ethnic cleansing campaigns across the Middle East. The San Francisco District Attorney's Office at first hit the Golden Gate 26 with over 1,100 criminal counts. And after 2 years and 43 convictions, the DA is expected to spend hundreds of thousands more retrying seven of the protesters on the felony charge. KPFA spoke with Ray Kahn, one of the co-defendants in the Golden Gate 26 case. We asked them if the defendants were allowed to talk about why they were protesting in the first place.
4: During the trial, we tried to bring in something called two defenses, the necessity defense and the mistake of law defense. Both were denied, but we tried to bring in the necessity defense saying these defendants did absolutely everything they could in their power to try to get the eyes of their elected officials throughout this genocide. You know, at that point in the genocide, tens of thousands of Palestinians had been murdered, backed and funded by our American taxpaying dollars. So they had marched in the streets, they had called their representatives, they had written hundreds of postcards. Nothing was working. So they decided to participate in an act of civil disobedience, which San Francisco has a long and rich history in. So the necessity defense says we had to do this thing in order to commit further atrocities and crimes from happening. Those further crimes being the U.S. funding this backed genocide in Gaza. So the attorneys did their best. Unfortunately, the judge denied that motion, as well as something called the mistake of law defense, which is arguing that the defendants were unaware that they were, you know, quote unquote, breaking some of these laws. But the real focus was on the necessity of law defense, with the hopes that we were going to be able to bring in some expert witnesses to speak to the current and ongoing atrocities that we are seeing in Gaza. Because that was denied, the seven defendants then decided to take the stand themselves. And all seven did an absolutely beautiful job testifying, explaining where they were at that point in time. On tax day in 2024, they had been watching the live stream of this genocide on their phones, recounting story after story of children being murdered and an elderly mother being shot and killed by the IOF, and all of these stories coming out in their testimonies as to why they felt the need to take this kind of bold act of civil disobedience that day. Yeah, so unfortunately, both of those defenses were denied, which is why they took the stand. And here we are in the process. And, you know, we're looking at a retrial. We're not sure where that's going to go. We're not sure where the appeals are going to go. There still are a lot of things up in the air. But yeah, that's where we're at.
0: That's Golden Gate 26 press coordinator and co-defendant Ray Kahn. And the retrial of the seven co-defendants is set for August 21st at the Civic Center courtroom in San Francisco. Today was the grand opening for Sansar Books in El Cerrito. Sansar Books is a global archive and film screening room. The hours are Thursday through Sunday from 12 p.m. to 9 p.m. Among the authors who came to do a book talk today was Professor Wadi Saeed, who spoke about the legacy of his father, Professor Edward Saeed. And here is Edward Saeed speaking about what it was like for him as a Palestinian to look at the Israel-Palestine situation.
5: Here I am, a child of a people that's been sort of kicked out of its own land, forbidden to return. I mean, that is to say, most of the authors of these books, for example, are sometimes students who were employed by these agencies to spy on me and to find out what I say and this sort of thing. And if they're Jewish, just by fact of being Jewish, born in New York of a Jewish parent, they're entitled to go to Israel, or Palestine, as I call it, become Israeli citizens at any time that they wish. I was born there, my father was born there, my grandfather, great-grand, etc. And I can't return. I don't have the same right. I mean, the law of return somehow covers them. And my people, my family, were kicked out of there. And they're writing books about me, accusing me of terrorism. I mean, the enormity of the whole thing just baffles me at the same time that it strikes me very strongly.
0: That's the late Palestinian academic, literary critic, and political activist Edward Saeed.
1: In an overnight vote, the Senate approved a short-term measure to fund federal agencies into early December and avoid a potential government shutdown during the middle of a campaign season. The late summer action of a funding fix is not part of normal procedure. Congress usually waits until the final days or hours of a funding deadline to ensure short-term fixes. But this time, senators acted nearly 2 months before the end of the fiscal year on September 30th. The 90-6 vote showed that members of Congress are still smarting from the two historic shutdowns that occurred this past year and want to avoid another one before voters go to the polls. The House will also have to approve the measure when members come back from their August recess before it can go to President Trump's desk for his signature. The bill generally funds the federal government at current levels through December 11th, but includes exceptions that senators negotiated with the White House. Democrats secured language to make sure no money could be transferred to the Border Patrol. They also rejected the president's request for $1 billion for early work on a new so-called Trump-class battleship that the administration announced on December 22nd of last year. Senators also ended, for now, a standoff over President Trump's demand that they stay in session to pass a strict proof of citizenship voting bill before the summer recess. Republican senators said they would try again to approve elements of Trump's Save America Act as part of a broader GOP budget package to fund the Iran war and replenish the Defense Department when they return to work in September. For weeks, Trump has been urging Senate Majority Leader John Thune to pass the Save America Act bill that does not have enough support from the Republicans who hold the majority of power, not to mention the Democrats whose votes would be needed to advance it to the Senate.
0: And you are listening to the evening news on 94.1 KPFA and 89.3 KPFB in Berkeley, 88.1 KFCF in Fresno, and online at kpfa.org. With Sharon Sobota, I'm David Rosenberg. It hasn't gone unnoticed that the Trump administration is attempting to brand left-wing activists as terrorists. Here's an excerpt from a recent Majority Report program in which host Emma Vigeland takes Trump administration advisor Stephen Miller to task for what she regards as his outrageous comments.
6: Here is Stephen Miller, the White House Homeland Security advisor and the Nazi vampire who is driving some of the most sadistic impulses of the Trump administration, has been pushing what Ken Klippenstein has been reporting on doggedly for quite a while, the criminalization, essentially, of left-wing activism. NSPM 7 is this directive that tells federal law enforcement, essentially, to prioritize targeting left-wing groups, and that includes people who they describe as, like, gender extremists, meaning anybody who's an LGBTQ activist, pro-Palestine activist, telling the FBI and others to prioritize this. So then when you pair this with Trump going out and red baiting and saying that China is trying to overturn the results of our elections, you can see how they're going to try to create some sort of national security excuse to crack down on the civil liberties of left-wingers in this country. If they're successful, I mean, that's not necessarily, you know, that story hasn't been written yet, and the midterms are going to be really important in at least stymieing them to a degree. But here is Stephen Miller explaining to, again, this was a group of foreign diplomats.
7: President Trump issued a directive. In our parlance, it's called a National Security Presidential Memorandum, or NSPM, NSPM 7 to be exact, that directs for the first time in American history all of our law enforcement and intelligence agencies to work together to disrupt, identify, defund, debank, arrest, and prosecute these political terrorists that are operating in our country. It's very important to understand that left-wing political terrorism seeks as its ultimate end the overthrow of our system and form of government. And we've seen this has taken place many times in many places throughout the years, and Secretary Rubio has provided you many examples. Left-wing terrorism always ends in bloodshed, misery, and suffering. It only can travel in one direction. There's no point at which the left-wing terrorist is satisfied with his gains and ceases progressing.
6: Projection.
7: Inevitably, left to run its course, it always becomes a gulag.
6: Projection.
7: It always becomes the mass imprisonment of political enemies, the stripping of their rights and freedoms, inflicting immense pain, humiliation, suffering, in order to establish complete and total control. Control through psychological and physical and actual terror.
6: He just said exactly what they're doing, and he knows it.
0: That's Emma Vigeland of the Majority Report.
1: In the latest in the surge of unidentified unmanned aerial vehicles flying into European territory as regional tensions escalate due to the Russia-Ukraine war, a drone has exploded in Bulgaria near the Trans-Balkan pipeline. Bulgarian Prime Minister Ruman Radev said today that the drone exploded near the Romanian border and the gas pipeline, which connects Turkey to Ukraine. Radev added that there were no casualties. The Bulgarian Defense Ministry said an initial analysis indicated that the aircraft was most likely a Maya decoy drone, which was widely used by the Ukrainian military. The ministry said there wasn't any reason to suspect that the incident was intentional. In Germany, a spokesperson for the armed forces said today that two drones were spotted at about 10 p.m. on Thursday at a military base in Mitternich in the state of North Rhine-Westphalia, 22 miles from the Belgian border. The spokesperson added that military personnel have since been deployed and that German police are investigating. German media outlets reported that the Bundeswehr Armed Forces site in Mitternich has a high-security underground storage facility for equipment and spare parts for military hardware, and that it is also a base for personnel responsible for the maintenance of U.S. Patriot air defenses. Germany has not blamed any foreign countries publicly for this week's drone incursions, but some politicians have accused Russia, which has been at war with Ukraine since 2022. The Russian government has rejected the allegations.
0: Progressive commentator Nathan Robinson recently appeared on the News Nation program, where the host was asking questions about so-called millionaire funding of the Democratic Socialists of America.
8: The report that you had really overstates the number of rich people who support these kinds of policies. It's actually very difficult to fundraise on the left. And in that report, you heard that the DSA's budget is actually $6 million. It's tiny. And what you didn't do in that report is you didn't compare DSA spending to corporate and other PAC spending. And if you start looking at that, you'll start to see that they're outspent like 50 to 1. If you look at the billionaires who donated to Cuomo, yeah, you find one eccentric rich person here and there. But Mamdani was massively outspent. Spent by the rich. They poured money. And around the country, you see this. We're seeing this in the Michigan Senate race right now, where Abdul El-Sayed is being outspent 50 to 1 by AIPAC. They're spending $50 million. So you've got to do the comparison if you're going to have a real analysis of who's funded by the rich.
0: That's progressive commentator Nathan Robinson speaking on the News Nation program.
9: I really think that instead of us, you know, this country sicking these immigrants with terror, I think we really ought to be giving them red carpet, really. Our ultimate goal is really legalization for all.
10: They're seeing our Mexican and Latin American and immigrant neighbors being snatched up and held in these detention centers, these private prisons that are killing them.
9: This is about, it's about repressing the democratic rights of like students and like really U.S. citizens.
11: I'm just hoping that something good comes out of this. I hope people that voted for this or advocated for this gain some type of perspective by seeing how many of their fellow citizens and fellow non-citizens, you know, what they're advocating for, what they're saying, and hopefully they're able to gain perspective from this. But honestly, it's really just a moment to be able to stand in solidarity, and it's as simple as that.
0: Today was a National Day of Action in solidarity with immigrants, migrants, and activists. Among other things, the protesters were demanding that all detainees be freed from the camps and that the camps be closed, equal citizenship for all who live here, the abolition of ICE, and a stop to deportations, a halt to attacks on people with temporary protected status, and freedom for political prisoners, including dropping the charges against the Prairie Land defendants and the Minneapolis 15. In San Francisco, the protesters gathered at BlackRock at 400 Howard Street. The protesters say that BlackRock is profiteering from investments in private prison operators like CoreCivic and the Geo Group, and that BlackRock is a major investor in Palantir and other spying tech companies that are being used to target and arrest refugees and immigrants. The Digital Asset Market Clarity Act of 2025 is not being welcomed by everyone. Patrick Woodall is the managing director of Americans for Financial Reform. His organization is one of the leading opponents of the Clarity Act, also known as the crypto bill. We asked him why.
12: I mean, this is legislation that was written by and for the crypto industry. It locks in special privileges and exemptions for crypto that expose people to risks and ripoffs and frauds, and ultimately enriches the crypto billionaires at the top of these firms while exposing people and the financial system to tremendous risks.
0: So how did these crypto billionaires end up writing the legislation? Is this fairly typical that people who will be affected by legislation end up writing it?
12: Obviously, special interests have unusual power in Washington to craft and lobby for legislation. The crypto industry is spending heavily, hundreds of millions of dollars on lobbying and electoral campaigning, and they are pushing for legislation that benefits them. It really locks in the sort of Wild West that exists now, where people are often exposed to really, you know, the little guy that invests in crypto like gets fleeced, but the insiders often make a giant killing. And this would just sort of enshrine those ordinary practices in the crypto industry into law. And remember, what this really does is give a congressional seal of approval to the crypto industry. And that's going to make it more attractive to people, but also other financial institutions, which will just embed the volatility and fraud and market manipulation that's endemic in crypto into the financial system. So when the next crypto crash occurs, it's not just the crypto investors that get hurt. It is everybody else that gets sucked down with it.
0: So these Congress members have staff people who are supposed to keep up with all these issues, and you'd think they would kind of weigh in on a situation like this and give their own advice, maybe counter advice to what the billionaires are saying. Any of that happening, or has it happened?
12: I mean, one thing that's critical to remember is that the president himself sits on top of a family crypto empire. And as a result, he has deep, unprecedented conflicts of interest where his son's companies are crypto companies that are selling crypto tokens. There's a President Trump meme coin. He had a contest for people to buy his meme coin and come to a banquet. All of these things. And he's deeply aligned with the crypto billionaire class who have donated to his pet projects and are supporting his candidates. And as a consequence, Congress is really, the Republicans in Congress have really delegated a lot of this legislation and the decision-making on it to people inside the White House who are, frankly, they support the president and the president's crypto corruption. And as a consequence, the legislation doesn't even remotely address the tremendous ethical problems. And that has been ultimately a sticking point in this legislation.
0: That's Patrick Woodall of Americans for Financial Reform.
1: Typhoon Dolphin has hit Japan's southern island of Okinawa and is heading toward eastern China, where authorities have shut down ports, schools, and tourist sites. 5 people were injured in Okinawa, and power was cut off to 14,000 buildings. The typhoon has caused flight cancellations in Okinawa as well as in China and Taiwan. It comes in the midst of a record-breaking heat wave in East Asia. As the storm heads towards China's eastern coast, the government has declared a level 3 emergency response, the second lowest level.
0: And the weather for the Bay Area, temperatures in the high 50s and low 60s tonight, sunny on Sunday, highs in the mid-90s. In the central San Joaquin Valley, lows around 71 degrees tonight, sunny on Sunday, highs around 108 degrees. And that's it for the news tonight. Thanks for joining us. With Sharon Sobota, I'm David Rosenberg. Good evening.

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One of those ska classics. It originally came out, credited to Roland Alfonso and the Studio One Orchestra. Essentially, the Skatalites and their version of From Russia with Love. Roland Alfonso, part of that lineup. Lloyd Nibb, Lloyd Brevet, Jackie Mitu, who we also heard in there from one of his solo projects as well. From Russia with Love, from Roland Alfonso and the Studio One Orchestra. And in front of that, actually, a couple of artists that were musical directors at Studio One and also both played with the Skatalites. The great guitarist Ernest Ranglin doing King Tubby Meets the Rockers was right in front of From Russia with Love. That from Ernest Ranglin's album Below the Baseline. It was part of a series of just wonderful albums that he did through the 90s and early 2000s. Some of his best work on those things. And Below the Baseline among them. King Tubby Meets the Rockers from guitarist Ernest Ranglin and keyboard player Jackie Mitu. In front of that with Black Organ from a compilation of his work that came out called Tribute to Jackie Mitu. And we started with the Skatalites with Nimblefoot Ska. Here in the Global Villages, we're celebrating Jamaican Independence Day, sharing some sounds from Jamaica. And that should also include a little bit of rock steady. And one of the classic tunes that later got covered by a number of groups. This is the original version of The Tide is High from the Paragons here in the Global Village.

0: the brother and sister team of Alton and Hortense Ellis with one of their classic songs, Breaking Up Is Hard to Do. We also heard DJ Prince Francis with Mojo Rock Steady, and the Paragons with the original version of The Tide Is High, later covered by a number of different artists, including probably best known through the cover version from Blondie. That here in the Global Village, I'm Chris, I'm here with you. We'll take a quick break, and when we return, one of the classics of reggae, 2/7 Clash from Culture, as we celebrate Jamaican Independence Day here in the Global Village.
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3: The Remarkable Rocket by Oscar Wilde. This is a LibriVox recording. All LibriVox recordings are in the public domain. For more information,

0: reached right down to her feet. On her head was a tiny cap of silver tissue, and she was as pale as the snow palace in which she had always lived. So pale was she that as she drove through the streets, all the people wondered. "She is like a white rose," they cried, and they threw down flowers on her from the balconies. At the gate of the castle, the prince was waiting to receive her. He had dreamy violet eyes, and his hair was like fine gold. When he saw her, he sank upon one knee and kissed her hand. "Your picture was beautiful," he murmured, "but you are more beautiful than your picture." And the little princess blushed. "She was like a white rose before," said a young page to his neighbor, "but she is like a red rose now," and the whole court was delighted. For the next 3 days, everybody went about saying, "White rose, red rose, red rose, white rose," and the king gave orders that the page's salary was to be doubled. As he received no salary at all, this was not of much use to him, but it was considered a great honor, and was duly published in the court gazette. When the 3 days were over, the marriage was celebrated. It was a magnificent ceremony, and the bride and bridegroom walked hand in hand under a canopy of purple velvet embroidered with little pearls. Then there was a state banquet, which lasted for 5 hours. The prince and princess sat at the top of the great hall and drank out of a cup of clear crystal. Only true lovers could drink out of this cup, for if false lips touched it, it grew gray and dull and cloudy. "It is quite clear that they love each other," said the little page, "as clear as crystal," and the king doubled his salary a second time. "What an honor!" cried all the courtiers. After the banquet there was to be a ball. The bride and bridegroom were to dance the rose dance together, and the king had promised to play the flute. He played very badly, but no one had ever dared to tell him so, because he was the king. Indeed, he knew only 2 airs, and was never quite certain which one he was playing, but it made no matter, for whatever he did, everybody cried out, "Charming! Charming!" The last item on the program was a grand display of fireworks, to be let off exactly at midnight. The little princess had never seen a firework in her life, so the king had given orders that the royal pyrotechnist should be in attendance on the day of her marriage. "What are fireworks like?" she had asked the prince one morning as she was walking on the terrace. "They are like the aurora borealis," said the king, who always answered questions that were addressed to other people, "only much more natural. I prefer them to stars myself, as you always know when they are going to appear, and they are as delightful as my own flute playing. You must certainly see them." So at the end of the king's garden a great stand had been set up, and as soon as the royal pyrotechnist had put everything in its proper place, the fireworks began to talk to each other. "The world is certainly very beautiful," cried a little squib. "Just look at those yellow tulips. Why, if they were real crackers, they could not be lovelier. I am very glad I have traveled. Travel improves the mind wonderfully, and does away with all one's prejudices." "The king's garden is not the world, you foolish squib," said a big Roman candle. "The world is an enormous place, and it would take you 3 days to see it thoroughly." "Any place you love is the world to you," exclaimed the pensive Catherine Wheel, who had been attached to an old deal box in early life, and prided herself on her broken heart. "But love is not fashionable any more. The poets have killed it. They wrote so much about it that nobody believed them, and I am not surprised. True love suffers, and is silent. I remember myself once, but it is no matter now. Romance is a thing of the past." "Nonsense," said the Roman candle. "Romance never dies. It is like the moon, and lives forever. The bride and bridegroom, for instance, love each other very dearly. I heard all about them this morning from a brown paper cartridge, who happened to be staying in the same drawer as myself, and he knew the latest court news." But the Catherine Wheel shook her head. "Romance is dead. Romance is dead. Romance is dead," she murmured. She was one of those people who think that if you say the same thing over and over a great many times, it becomes true in the end. Suddenly a sharp, dry cough was heard, and they all looked round. It came from a tall, supercilious-looking rocket who was tied to the end of a long stick. He always coughed before he made any observation so as to attract attention. "Ahem, ahem," he said, and everybody listened except the poor Catherine Wheel, who was still shaking her head and murmuring, "Romance is dead." "Order! Order!" cried out a cracker. He was something of a politician, and had always taken a prominent part in the local elections, so he knew the proper parliamentary expressions to use. "Quite dead," whispered the Catherine Wheel, and she went off to sleep. As soon as there was perfect silence, the rocket coughed a third time and began. He spoke with a very slow, distinct voice, as if he was dictating his memoirs, and always looked over the shoulder of the person to whom he was talking. In fact, he had a most distinguished manner. "How fortunate it is for the king's son," he remarked, "that he is to be married on the very day on which I am to be let off. Really, if it had been arranged beforehand, it could not have turned out better for him, but princes are always lucky." "Dear me," said the little squib, "I thought it was quite the other way, and that we were to be let off in the prince's honour." "It may be so with you," he answered. "Indeed, I have no doubt that it is. But with me it is different. I am a very remarkable rocket, and come of remarkable parents. My mother was the most celebrated Catherine Wheel of her day, and was renowned for her graceful dancing. When she made her great public appearance, she spun round 19 times before she went out, and each time that she did so, she threw into the air 7 pink stars. She was 3 feet and a half in diameter, and made of the very best gunpowder. My father was a rocket like myself, and of French extraction. He flew so high that the people were afraid that he would never come down again. He did, though, for he was of a kindly disposition, and he made a most brilliant descent in a shower of golden rain. The newspapers wrote about his performance in very flattering terms. Indeed, the Court Gazette called him a triumph of pyrotechnic art. "Pyrotechnic, pyrotechnic, you mean," said a Bengalite. "I know it is pyrotechnic, for I saw it written on my own canister." "Well, I said pyrotechnic," answered the rocket, in a severe tone of voice, and the Bengalite felt so crushed that he began at once to bully the little squibs, in order to show that he was still a person of some importance. "I was saying," continued the rocket, "I was saying, what was I saying?" "You were talking about yourself," replied the Roman Candle. "Of course, I knew I was discussing some interesting subject when I was so rudely interrupted. I hate rudeness and bad manners of every kind, for I am extremely sensitive. No one in the whole world is so sensitive as I am, I'm quite sure of that." "What is a sensitive person?" said the Cracker to the Roman Candle. "A person who, because he has corns himself, always treads on other people's toes," answered the Roman Candle in a low whisper, and the Cracker nearly exploded with laughter. "Pray, what are you laughing at?" inquired the Rocket. "I am not laughing." "I am laughing because I am happy," replied the Cracker. "That is a very selfish reason," said the Rocket angrily. "What right have you to be happy? You should be thinking about others. In fact, you should be thinking about me. I am always thinking about myself, and I expect everybody else to do the same. That is what is called sympathy. It is a beautiful virtue, and I possess it in a high degree. Suppose, for instance, anything happened to me tonight, what a misfortune that would be for everyone. The prince and princess would never be happy again. Their whole married life would be spoiled, and as for the king, I know he would not get over it. Really, when I begin to reflect on the importance of my position, I am almost moved to tears." "If you want to give pleasure to others," cried the Roman Candle, "you had better keep yourself dry." "Certainly," exclaimed the Bengalite, who was now in better spirits, "that is only common sense." "Common sense, indeed," said the Rocket indignantly. "You forget that I am very uncommon and very remarkable. Why, anybody can have common sense, provided that they have no imagination. But I have imagination, for I never think of things as they really are. I always think of them as being quite different. As for keeping myself dry, there is evidently no one here who can at all appreciate an emotional nature. Fortunately for myself, I don't care. The only thing that sustains one through life is the consciousness of the immense inferiority of everybody else. This is a feeling I have always cultivated. But none of you have any hearts. Here you are laughing and making merry, just as if the prince and princess had not just been married. But really, exclaimed a small fire balloon, why not? It is a most joyful occasion, and when I soar up into the air, I intend to tell the stars all about it. You will see them twinkle when I talk to them about the pretty bride. Ah, what a trivial view of life, said the rocket. But it is only what I expected. There is nothing in you. You are hollow and empty. Why, perhaps the prince and princess may go to live in a country where there is a deep river, and perhaps they may have one only son, a little fair-haired boy with violet eyes like the prince himself. Perhaps some day he may go out to walk with his nurse, and perhaps the nurse may go to sleep under a great elder tree, and perhaps the little boy may fall into the deep river and be drowned. What a terrible misfortune! Poor people, to lose their only son! It is really too dreadful! I shall never get over it. But they have not lost their only son, said the Roman candle. No misfortune has happened to them at all. I never said that they had, replied the rocket. I said that they might. If they had lost their only son, there would be no use in saying anything more about the matter. I hate people who cry over spilt milk. But when I think that they might lose their only son, I certainly am much affected. You certainly are, cried the Bengalite. In fact, you are the most affected person I ever met. You are the rudest person I ever met, said the rocket, and you cannot understand my friendship for the prince. Why, you don't even know him, growled the Roman candle. I never said I knew him, answered the rocket. I dare say that if I knew him, I should not be his friend at all. It is a very dangerous thing to know one's friends. You had really better keep yourself dry, said the fire balloon. That is the important thing. Very important for you, I have no doubt, answered the rocket, but I shall weep if I choose. And he actually burst into real tears, which flowed down his stick like raindrops, and nearly drowned two little beetles, who were just thinking of setting up house together, and were looking for a nice dry spot to live in. He must have a truly romantic nature, said the Catherine Wheel. For he weeps when there is nothing at all to weep about. And she heaved a deep sigh, and thought about the deal box. But the Roman candle and the Bengal light were quite indignant, and kept saying, Humbug! Humbug! At the top of their voices. They were extremely practical, and whenever they objected to anything, they called it humbug. Then the moon rose like a wonderful silver shield, and the stars began to shine, and a sound of music came from the palace. The prince and princess were leading the dance. They danced so beautifully that the tall white lilies peeped in at the window and watched them, and the great red poppies nodded their heads and beat time. Then 10 o'clock struck, and then 11, and then 12, and at the last stroke of midnight, everyone came out on the terrace, and the king sent for the royal pyrotechnist. "Let the fireworks begin," said the king, and the royal pyrotechnist made a low bow and marched down to the end of the garden. He had 6 attendants with him, each of whom carried a lighted torch at the end of a long pole. It was certainly a magnificent display. Whiz, whiz, went the Catherine Wheel as she spun round and round. Boom, boom, went the Roman candle. Then the squibs danced all over the place, and the Bengal lights made everything look scarlet. "Good-bye!" cried the fire balloon, as he soared away, dropping tiny blue sparks. "Bang! Bang!" answered the crackers, who were enjoying themselves immensely. Everyone was a great success, except the remarkable rocket. He was so damp with crying that he could not go off at all. The best thing in him was the gunpowder, and that was so wet with tears that it was of no use. All his poor relations, to whom he would never speak, except with a sneer, shot up into the sky like wonderful golden flowers with blossoms of fire. "Huzzah! Huzzah!" cried the court, and the little princess laughed with pleasure. "I suppose they are reserving me for some grand occasion," said the rocket. "No doubt that is what it means," and he looked more supercilious than ever. The next day the workmen came to put everything tidy. "This is evidently a deputation," said the Rocket. "I will receive them with becoming dignity." So he put his nose in the air and began to frown severely, as if he were thinking about some very important subject. But they took no notice of him at all till they were just going away. Then one of them caught sight of him. "Hallo!" he cried. "What a bad Rocket!" And he threw him over the wall into the ditch. "Bad Rocket! Bad Rocket!" he said as he whirled through the air. "Impossible! Grand Rocket! That is what the man said." Bad and grand sound very much the same. Indeed, they often are the same. And he fell into the mud. "It is not comfortable here," he remarked. "No doubt it is some fashionable watering place, and they have sent me away to recruit my health. My nerves are certainly very much shattered, and I require rest." Then a little frog with bright jeweled eyes and a green mottled coat swam up to him.
1: "A new arrival, I see," said the frog. "Well, after all, there's nothing like mud. Give me rainy weather in a ditch, and I'm quite happy. Do you think it will be a wet afternoon? I am sure I hope so, but the sky is quite blue and cloudless. What a pity!"
2: "Ahem, ahem," said the Rocket, and he began to cough.
1: "What a delightful voice you have!" cried the Frog. "Really, it is quite like a croak, and croaking is, of course, the most musical sound in the world. You will hear our glee club this evening. We sit in the old duck pond close by the farmer's house, and as soon as the moon rises, we begin. It is so entrancing that everybody lies awake to listen to us. In fact, it was only yesterday that I heard the farmer's wife say to her mother that she could not get a wink of sleep at night on account of us. It is most gratifying to find oneself so popular."
2: "Ahem, ahem," said the Rocket angrily. He was very much annoyed that he could not get a word in.
1: "A delightful voice, certainly," continued the Frog. "I hope you will come over to the duck pond. I am off to look for my daughters. I have 6 beautiful daughters, and I am so afraid the pike may meet them. He is a perfect monster, and would have no hesitation in breakfasting off them. Well, good-bye. I have enjoyed our conversation very much, I assure you."
2: "Conversation, indeed," said the Rocket. "You have talked the whole time yourself. That is not conversation."
1: "Somebody must listen," answered the Frog. "And I like to do all the talking myself. It saves time and prevents arguments."
2: "But I like arguments," said the Rocket.
1: "I hope not," said the Frog complacently. "Arguments are extremely vulgar, for everybody in good society holds exactly the same opinions. Good-bye a second time. I see my daughters in the distance."
0: And the little Frog swam away.
2: "You are a very irritating person," said the Rocket, "and very ill-bred. I hate people who talk about themselves, as you do, when one wants to talk about oneself, as I do. It is what I call selfishness, and selfishness is a most detestable thing, especially to anyone of my temperament, for I am well known for my sympathetic nature. In fact, you should take example by me. You could not possibly have a better model. Now that you have the chance, you had better avail yourself of it, for I am going back to court almost immediately. I am a great favorite at court. In fact, the prince and princess were married yesterday in my honor. Of course, you know nothing of these matters, for you are a provincial."
0: "There is no good talking to him," said a dragonfly, who was sitting on the top of a large brown bulrush. "No good at all, for he has gone away."
2: "Well, that is his loss, not mine," answered the Rocket. "I am not going to stop talking to him merely because he pays no attention. I like hearing myself talk. It is one of my greatest pleasures. I often have long conversations all by myself, and I am so clever that sometimes I don't understand a single word of what I am saying."
0: "Then you should certainly lecture on philosophy," said the dragonfly, and he spread a pair of lovely gauze wings and soared away into the sky.
2: "How very silly of him not to stay here," said the Rocket. "I am sure that he has not often got such a chance of improving his mind. However, I don't care a bit. Genius like mine is sure to be appreciated some day." And he sank down a little deeper into the mud.
0: After some time, a large white duck swam up to him. She had yellow legs and webbed feet, and was considered a great beauty on account of her waddle.
2: "Quack, quack, quack," she said.
1: "What a curious shape you are! May I ask, were you born like that, or is it the result of an accident?"
2: "It is quite evident that you have always lived in the country," answered the Rocket. "Otherwise you would know who I am. However, I excuse your ignorance. It would be unfair to expect other people to be as remarkable as oneself. You will no doubt be surprised to hear that I can fly up into the sky and come down in a shower of golden rain."
1: "I don't think much of that," said the Duck, "as I cannot see what use it is to anyone. Now, if you could plough the fields like the ox, or draw a cart like the horse, or look after the sheep like the collie dog, that would be something."
2: "My good creature," cried the Rocket in a very haughty tone of voice, "I see that you belong to the lower orders. A person of my position is never useful. We have certain accomplishments, and that is more than sufficient. I have no sympathy myself with industry of any kind, least of all with such industries as you seem to recommend. Indeed, I have always been of opinion that hard work is simply the refuge of people who have nothing whatever to do."
1: "Well, well," said the Duck, who was of a very peaceable disposition and never quarrelled with anyone. "Everybody has different tastes. I hope, at any rate, that you are going to take up your residence here."
2: "Oh, dear, no," cried the Rocket. "I am merely a visitor, a distinguished visitor. The fact is that I find this place rather tedious. There is neither society here nor solitude. In fact, it is essentially suburban. I shall probably go back to court, for I know that I am destined to make a sensation in the world."
1: "I had thoughts of entering public life once myself," remarked the Duck. "There are so many things that need reforming. Indeed, I took the chair at a meeting some time ago, and we passed resolutions condemning everything that we did not like. However, they did not seem to have much effect. Now I go in for domesticity and look after my family."
2: "I am made for public life," said the Rocket, "and so are all my relations, even the humblest of them. Whenever we appear, we excite great attention. I have not actually appeared myself, but when I do so, it will be a magnificent sight. As for domesticity, it ages one rapidly and distracts one's mind from higher things."
1: "Ah, the higher things of life, how fine they are," said the Duck. "That reminds me how hungry I feel." And she swam away down the stream, saying, "Quack, quack, quack."
2: "Come back, come back," screamed the Rocket. "I've a great deal to say to you." But the Duck paid no attention to him. "I am glad that she has gone," he said to himself. "She has a decidedly middle-class mind." And he sank a little deeper still into the mud, and began to think about the loneliness of genius, when suddenly two little boys in white smocks came running down the bank with a kettle and some faggots.
0: "This must be the deputation," said the Rocket, and he tried to look very dignified.
1: "Hello," cried one of the boys. "Look at this old stick. I wonder how it came here." And he picked the Rocket out of the ditch.
2: "Old stick," said the Rocket. "Impossible. Gold stick. That is what he said. Gold stick is very complimentary. In fact, he mistakes me for one of the court dignitaries."
1: "Let us put it into the fire," said the other boy. "It will help to boil the kettle."
2: So they piled the faggots together and put the Rocket on top and lit the fire.
0: "This is magnificent," cried the Rocket. "They are going to let me off in broad daylight so that everyone can see me."
1: "We will go to sleep now," they said, "and when we wake up, the kettle will be boiled."
2: And they lay down on the grass and shut their eyes. The Rocket was very damp, so he took a long time to burn. At last, however, the fire caught him.
1: "Now I am going off," he cried, and he made himself very stiff and straight. "I know I shall go much higher than the stars, much higher than the moon, much higher than the sun. In fact, I shall go so high that—" Fizz, fizz, fizz, and he went straight up into the air. "Delightful," he cried. "I shall go on like this forever. What a success I am!"
2: But nobody saw him. Then he began to feel a curious tingling sensation all over him.
1: "Now I am going to explode," he cried. "I shall set the whole world on fire and make such a noise that nobody will talk about anything else for a whole year."
2: And he certainly did explode.
1: Bang, bang, bang, went the gunpowder.
2: There was no doubt about it. But nobody heard him, not even the two little boys, for they were sound asleep. Then all that was left of him was a stick,
0: and this fell down on the back of a goose who was taking a walk by the side of the ditch.
2: "Good heavens!" cried the goose. "It is going to rain sticks!"
0: And she rushed into the water. "I knew I should create a great sensation," gasped the rocket, and he went out. End of The Remarkable Rocket by Oscar Wilde. Read by Samantha Miles.
3: 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This is a LibriVox recording. All LibriVox recordings are in the public domain. 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The Grateful Crane. Fighting sparrows fear not man, as the old proverb says. Yet it was not a sparrow, but a crane, that fell down out of the air. Near the feet of Musai, the farmer's boy, it lay, as he waded in the ooze of his rice field, working from daybreak to sundown. The farmer's boy was used to cranes, for in the plough's furrow on the dry land, these long-legged birds walked close behind, not the least afraid in the Mikado's dominions, for who would hurt the white-breasted creature that everyone called the Honorable Lord Crane? The graceful birds seemed to love to be near man when he worked in the wet or paddy fields, where under 4 inches of water the seeds were planted and the rice plants grew. So graceful in all its movements is the crane, that many a dainty little maid who acts politely hears herself spoken of as the bird that rises from the water without muddying the stream. Musai hurried to the grassy bank at the edge of the paddy field as fast as he could wade through the liquid mud to see what was the matter with the crane. Throwing down his hoe and looking in the grass, he saw that an arrow was sticking in the crane's back and that red drops of blood dappled its white plumage. Instead of seeming frightened when the man came near, the bird bent down its neck as if to submit to whatever the farmer's boy should do. Gently, Musai plucked out the arrow and helped the bird to rise, pushing back the undergrowth so that its broad white pinions could have free play. After a few feeble attempts to fly, it spread its wings, rose up from the earth, and after circling several times round its benefactor as though to thank him, it flew off to the mountain. Musai went back to his work, hoping that in season his labor would yield a good crop. He had his widowed mother to support and must needs toil every day. His one delight was to come home weary after the long hours of labor in the muddy rice field and have a hot bath. This his mother always had ready for him. Then, clean and with a fresh kimono, and a little rest before supper time, he was ready for a quiet evening with the neighbors. So in routine the days passed by until autumn was near at hand. One day, returning before the sun was fully set, he found seated beside his mother a lovely girl. In spite of his contemptible appearance after a day's toil, working bare-legged in the mire, she welcomed him with the grace of a princess. Not thinking of returning the salute, in his unwashed condition, he took off his head kerchief, drew in his breath, and bowing to his mother asked, "Who is the honorable that side? And how comes she into this miserable hut?" "My son," replied his mother, "though you are a man, you have as yet no wife. Your virtues of obedience, filial reverence, fidelity, and politeness have made you well known. Hence this fair damsel is not unwilling to become your wife, but without your consent I could not answer her proposal. What do you think about it?" The young farmer, though highly complimented, at first said little, but he thought hard. "Daintily reared, and perhaps of noble birth is she, but should I gratify her desire, how can she bear the poverty to which we are accustomed? Will she be patient when she has to suffer hunger? or shall we be separated, and that which promises love and happiness lasts only a little while, to pass away, leaving gloom and sorrow behind? But as the days slipped along, and when he saw how kind she was to her new mother, ever patient and self-denying in loving reverence, all his fears were driven away like clouds before the wind. So the young man and woman were married. But when the full autumn time came for the rice ears to fill and round out, nothing was found but husk and shell. The crop was a total failure, with heavy taxes unpaid, and no food in the house. Starvation loomed before them. By winter, all were in dire distress. Then the patient wife revealed new powers and cheered her husband, saying, "I can spin such cloth as was never made in this province, if you will build me a separate room. I cannot weave here, or make the fine pattern of red and white, except when alone and in perfect silence. Build me a room, and the money you need will flow in." The old mother was doubtful as to her daughter-in-law's project, and even Musai was but half-hearted. Yet he went to work diligently. With beam and wattle and thatch, floor of mats and window of latticed paper, with walls made tight because well daubed with clay, he built the room apart. There alone, day by day, secluded from all, the sweet wife toiled unseen. The mother and husband patiently waited, until after a week the little woman rejoined the little family circle. In her hands she bore a roll of woven stuff, white and sheeny, as lustrous and pure as fresh-fallen snow. Yet here and there a crimson thread in the stuff did but intensify the purity of the otherwise unflecked whiteness. Pure red and pure white were the only colors of this wonderful fabric. "What shall we call it?" inquired the amazed husband. "It has no name, for there is none other in the world like it," said the fair weaver. "But I must have a name. I shall take it to the daimyo. He will not buy if he does not know how it is called." "Then," said the wife, "tell him its name is White Crane's Down Cloth." Quickly passed the snowy fabric into the hands of the lord of the castle, who sent it as a present to the empress in Kyoto. All were amazed by it, and the empress commanded the donor to be richly rewarded. The farmer husband, bearing 1,000 pieces of coin in his bag, hastened home to spread the shining silver at his mother's feet, and to thank the wife who had brought him fortune. A feast followed, and for many weeks the family lived easily on the money thus gained. Then, when again on the edge of need, Musai asked his wife if she were willing to weave another web of the wonderful crane's down cloth. Cheerfully she agreed, cautioning him to leave her in privacy and not to look upon her until she came forth with the cloth. But alas, for the spirit of prying impertinence and wicked curiosity! Not satisfied with having been delivered from starvation by a wife that served him like a slave, Musai stealthily crept up to the paper partition, touched his tongue to the latticed pane, and poked his finger noiselessly through, thus making a round hole to which he glued his eye and looked in. What a sight! There was no woman at work, but a noble white crane, the same that he had seen in the field, and from whose back he had extracted the hunter's arrow. Bending over the spinning wheel, the bird pulled from her own breast the silky down, and by twining and twisting made it into the finest thread which mortals ever beheld. From time to time she pressed from her heart's blood red drops with which to dye some strands, and thus the weaving went on. The web of the cloth was nearly finished. Musai, astounded, looked on without moving, until suddenly called by his mother, he cried out in response, "Yes, I'm coming!" The startled crane turned and saw the eye in the wall. Throwing down thread and web, she moved angrily to the door, gave a shrill scream, and flew out under the sky. Like a white speck against the blue hills, she appeared for a little while, and then was lost to sight. Son and mother once more faced poverty and loneliness, and Musai again splashed, bare-legged, in the rice field. End of The Grateful Crane by William Elliot Griffiths. Read by Maricel Cui.
4: 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This is a LibriVox recording. 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Reading by Matt Perard. The Origin of the Nauran Lake by K. Langlo Parker. Old Bayami said to his two young wives, Biranulu and Kananbili, I have stuck a white feather between the hind legs of a bee, and am going to let it go and then follow it to its nest, that I may get honey. While I go for the honey, go you two out and get frogs and yams, then meet me at Kurigel Spring, where we will camp, for sweet and clear is the water there. The wives, taking their gules and yam sticks, went out as he told them. Having gone far and dug out many yams and frogs, they were tired when they reached Kurigel, and seeing the cool fresh water, they longed to bathe. But first they built a bough-shade, and there left their gules holding their food, and the yams and frogs they had found. When their camp was ready for the coming of Bayami, who, having wooed his wives with a nulla-nulla, kept them obedient by fear of the same weapon, then went the girls to the spring to bathe. Gladly they plunged in, having first divested themselves of their gomilas, which they were still young enough to wear, and which they left on the ground near the spring. Scarcely were they enjoying the cool rest the water gave their hot, tired limbs, when they were seized and swallowed by two kurias. Having swallowed the girls, the kurias dived into an opening in the side of the spring, which was the entrance to an underground watercourse leading to the Nauran River. Through this passage they went, taking all the water from the spring with them into the Nauran, whose course they also dried as they went along. Meantime, Bayami, unwitting the fate of his wives, was honey-hunting. He had followed the bee with a white feather on it for some distance. Then the bee flew on to some butta flowers and would move no further. Bayami said, "Something has happened, or the bee would not stay here and refuse to be moved on toward its nest. I must go to Kurigel Spring and see if my wives are safe. Something terrible has surely happened." And Bayami turned in haste towards the spring. When he reached there, he saw the bough shed his wives had made. He saw the yams they had dug from the ground, and he saw the frogs. But Biranulu and Kananbili he saw not. He called aloud for them, but no answer. He went towards the spring. On the edge of it, he saw the gumilas of his wives. He looked into the spring, and seeing it dry, he said, "It is the work of the Koreas. They have opened the underground passage and gone with my wives to the river, and opening the passage has dried the spring. Well do I know where the passage joins the Nauran, and there will I swiftly go." Arming himself with spears and wagaras, he started in pursuit. He soon reached the deep hole where the underground channel of the Kurigel joined the Nauran. There he saw what he had never seen before, namely, this deep hole dry. And he said, "They have emptied the holes as they went along, taking the water with them. But well know I the deep holes of the river. I will not follow the bend, thus troubling the distance I have to go. But I will cut across from big hole to big hole, and by so doing I may yet get ahead of the Kuris." On swiftly sped Bayami, making short cuts from big hole to big hole, and his track is still marked by the Morilla ridges that stretch down the Narran, pointing in towards the deep holes. Every hole, as he came to it, he found dry, until at last he reached the end of the Narran. The hole there was still quite wet and muddy. Then he knew he was near his enemies, and soon he saw them. He managed to get, unseen, a little way ahead of the Kyrias. He hid himself behind a big deal tree. As the Kyrias came near, they separated, one turning to go in another direction. Quickly, Byamee hurled one spear after another, wounding both Kyrias, who writhed with pain and lashed their tails furiously, making great hollows in the ground, which the water they had brought with them quickly filled. Thinking they might again escape him, Byamee drove them from the water with his spears, and then, at close quarters, he killed them with his Woggarahs. And ever afterwards, at flood time, the Narran flowed into this hollow which the Kyrias, in their writhings, had made. When Byamee saw that the Kyrias were quite dead, he cut them open and took out the bodies of his wives. They were covered with wet slime, and seemed quite lifeless, but he carried them and laid them on two nests of red ants. Then he sat down at some little distance and watched them. The ants quickly covered the bodies, cleaned them rapidly of the wet slime, and soon Byamee noticed the muscles of the girls twitching. "Ah," he said, "there is life. They feel the sting of the ants." Almost as he spoke came a sound as of a thunderclap, but the sound seemed to come from the ears of the girls. And as the echo was dying away, slowly the girls rose to their feet. For a moment they stood apart, a dazed expression on their faces. Then they clung together, shaking, as if stricken with a deadly fear. But Byamee came to them and explained how they had been rescued from the Kyrias by him. He bade them to beware of ever bathing in the deep holes of the Narran, lest such holes be the haunt of Kyrias. Then he bade them look at the water now at Bagheera, and he said, "Soon will the black swans find their way here, the pelicans and the ducks. Where there was dry land and stones in the past, in the future there will be water and water fowl. From henceforth, where the Narran runs, it will run into this hole, and by the spreading of its waters will a big lake be made." And what Byamee said has come to pass, as the Narran lake shows, with its large sheet of water spreading for miles, the home of thousands of wild fowl. End of The Origin of the Narran Lake by K. Langlo Parker.
5: The Boy Who Wanted More Cheese by William Elliot Griffiths. This is a LibriVox recording. All LibriVox recordings are in the public domain. 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Recorded by Tara Lynn Levine. Klaas von Vondel was a Dutch boy, 12 years old, who lived where cows were plentiful. He was over 5 feet high, weighed 100 pounds, and had rosy cheeks. His appetite was always good, and his mother declared his stomach had no bottom. His hair was of a color halfway between a carrot and a sweet potato. It was as thick as reeds in a swamp and was cut level from under one ear to another. Klaas stood in a pair of timber shoes that made an awful rattle when he ran fast to catch a rabbit or scuff slowly along to school over the brick road of his village. In summer, Klaas was dressed in a rough blue linen blouse. In winter, he wore woolen breeches as wide as coffee bags. They were called bell trousers, and in shape were like a couple of cowbells turned upwards. These were buttoned on to a thick, warm jacket. Until he was 5 years old, Klaas was dressed like his sisters. Then, on his birthday, he had boy's clothes, with two pockets in them, of which he was proud enough. Klaas was a farmer's boy. He had rye bread and fresh milk for breakfast. At dinner time, besides cheese and bread, he was given a plate heaped with boiled potatoes. Into these he first plunged a fork, and then dipped each round white ball into a bowl of hot melted butter. Very quickly, then, did potato and butter disappear down the red lane. At supper, he had bread and skim milk left after the cream had been taken off with a saucer to make butter. Twice a week, the children enjoyed a bowl of Bonneklapper, or curds, with a little brown sugar sprinkled on the top. But at every meal, there was cheese, usually in thin slices, which the boy thought not thick enough. When class went to bed, he usually fell asleep as soon as his shock of yellow hair touched the pillow. In summertime, he slept till the birds began to sing at dawn. In winter, when the bed felt warm and Jack Frost was lively, he often heard the cows talking in their way before he jumped out of his bag of straw, which served for a mattress. The Von Wundels were not rich, but everything was shining clean. There was always plenty to eat at the Von Wundels' house. Stacks of rye bread, a yard long and thicker than a man's arm, stood on end in the corner of the cool stone-lined basement. The loaves of dough were put in the oven once a week. Baking time was a great event at the Von Wundels', and no men folks were allowed in the kitchen on that day, unless they were called in to help. As for the milk pails and pans, filled or emptied, scrubbed or set in the sun every day to dry, and the cheeses, piled up in the pantry, they seemed sometimes enough to feed a small army. But Klaas always wanted more cheese. In other ways, he was a good boy, obedient at home, always ready to work on the cow farm, and diligent in school. But at the table, he never had enough. Sometimes his father laughed and asked him if he had a well or a cave under his jacket. Klaas had three younger sisters, Trintje, Ameket, and Sarchit, which is Dutch for Kate, Annie, and Sally. These their fond mother, who loved them dearly, called her orange blossoms. But when at dinner Klaas would keep on dipping his potatoes into the hot butter, while others were all through, his mother would laugh and call him her buttercup. But always Klaas wanted more cheese. When unusually greedy, she twitted him as a boy worse than butter and eggs, that is, troublesome as the yellow and white plant called toad flax is to the farmer. Very pretty, but nothing but a weed. One summer's evening, after a good scolding, which he deserved well, Klaas moped, and almost crying, went to bed in bad humor. He had teased each one of his sisters to give him her bit of cheese, and this, added to his own slice, made his stomach feel as heavy as lead. Klaas's bed was up in the garret. When the house was first built, one of the red tiles of the roof had been taken out, and another one made of glass was put in its place. In the morning, this gave the boy light to put on his clothes. At night, in fair weather, it supplied air to his room. A gentle breeze was blowing from the pine woods on the sandy slope, not far away. So Klaas climbed up on the stool to sniff the sweet piney odors. He thought he saw lights dancing under the tree. One beam seemed to approach his roof hole, and coming nearer played round the chimney. Then it passed to and fro in front of him. It seemed to whisper in his ear as it moved by. It looked very much as if 100 fireflies had united their cold light into one lamp. Then Klaas thought that the strange beams bore the shape of a lovely girl, but he only laughed at himself at the idea. Pretty soon, however, he thought the whisper became a voice. Again, he laughed so heartily that he forgot his moping and the scolding his mother had given him. In fact, his eyes twinkled with delight when the voice gave this invitation. "There's plenty of cheese. Come with us." To make sure of it, the sleepy boy now rubbed his eyes and cocked his ears. Again, The light bearer spoke to him. Come! Could it be? He had heard old people tell of the ladies of the wood that whispered and warned travelers. In fact, he himself had often seen the fairies ring in the pine woods. To this, the flame lady was inviting him. Again and again, the moving cold light circled round the red tile roof, which the moon, then rising and peeping over the chimneys, seemed to turn into silver plates. As the disk rose higher in the sky, he could hardly see the moving light that had looked like a lady, but the voice, no longer a whisper, as at first, was now even plainer.
1: There's plenty of cheese. Come with us.
5: I'll see what it is anyhow, said Klaas, as he drew on his thick woolen stockings and prepared to go downstairs and out without waking a soul. At the door, he stepped into his wooden shoes. Just then, the cat purred and rubbed up against his shins. He jumped, for he was scared, but looking down for a moment, he saw the two balls of yellow fire in her head and knew what they were. Then he sped to the pine woods and toward the fairy ring. What an odd sight! At first, Klaas thought it was a circle of big fireflies. Then he saw clearly that there were dozens of pretty creatures, hardly as large as dolls, but as lively as crickets. They were as full of light as if lamps had wings. Hand in hand, they flitted and danced around the ring of grass, as if this was fun. Hardly had Klaas got over his first surprise, than of a sudden he felt himself surrounded by the fairies. Some of the strongest among them had left the main party in the circle and come to him. He felt himself pulled by their dainty fingers. One of them, the loveliest of all, whispered in his ear, "Come, you must dance with us." Then a dozen of the pretty creatures murmured in chorus,
1: "Plenty of cheese here, plenty of cheese here, come, come."
5: Upon this, the heels of Klaas seemed as light as a feather. In a moment, with both hands clasped in those of the fairies, he was dancing in high glee. It was as much fun as if he were at the Kamis, with a row of boys and girls, hand in hand, swinging along the streets, as Dutch maids and youth do during Kamis week. Klaas had not time to look hard at the fairies, for he was too full of the fun. He danced and danced all night, and until the sky in the east began to turn, first gray and then rosy. Then he tumbled down, tired out, and fell asleep. His head lay on the inner curve of the fairy ring, with his feet in the center. Klaas felt very happy, for he had no sense of being tired, and he did not know he was asleep. He thought his fairy partners who had danced with him were now waiting on him to bring him cheeses. With a golden knife, they sliced them off and fed him out of their own hands. How good it tasted! He thought now he could and would eat all the cheese he had longed for all his life. There was no mother to scold him or daddy to shake his finger at him. How delightful! But by and by, he wanted to stop eating and rest a while. His jaws were tired. His stomach seemed to be loaded with cannonballs. He gasped for breath. But the fairies would not let him stop, for Dutch fairies never get tired. Flying out of the sky, from the north, south, east, and west, they came, bringing cheeses. These they dropped down around him, until the piles of the round masses threatened first to enclose him, as if with a wall, and then to overtop him. There were the red balls from Edam, the pink and yellow spheres from Huda, and the gray loaf-shaped ones from Leiden. Down through the vista of sand in the pine woods he looked, and oh, horrors! There were the tallest and strongest of the fairies, rolling along the huge, round, flat cheeses from Friesland. Any one of these was as big as a cartwheel and would feed a regiment. The fairies trundled the heavy discs along as if they were playing with hoops. They shouted hilariously as, with a pine stick, they beat them forward like boys at play. farm cheese, factory cheese, Alkmaar cheese, and, to crown all, cheeses from Limburg, which Klaas could never bear because of its strong odor. Soon the cakes and balls were heaped so high around him that the boy, as he looked up, felt like a frog in a well. He groaned when he thought the high cheese walls were tottering to fall on him. Then he screamed, but the fairies thought he was making music. They, not being human, do not know how a boy feels. At last, with a thick slice in one hand and a big hunk in the other, he could eat no more cheese, though the fairies, led by their queen, standing on one side, hovering over his head, still urged him to take more. At this moment, while afraid that he would burst, Klaas saw the pile of cheeses as big as a house topple over. The heavy mass fell inwards upon him. With a scream of terror, he thought himself crushed as flat as a Friesland cheese. But he wasn't. Waking up and rubbing his eyes, he saw the red sun rising on the sand dunes. Birds were singing and the cocks were crowing all around him in chorus, as if saluting him. Just then, also the village clock chimed out the hour. He felt his clothes. They were wet with dew. He sat up to look around. There were no fairies, but in his mouth was a bunch of grass, which he had been chewing lustily. Klaas never would tell the story of his night with the fairies, nor has he yet settled the question whether they left him because the cheese house of his dream had fallen, or because daylight had come. End of The Boy Who Wanted More Cheese by William Elliot Griffiths. Read by Tara Lynn Levine.
6: Busy Idleness by Jane Taylor. This is a LibriVox recording. All LibriVox recordings are in the public domain. 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Busy Idleness by Jane Taylor. Mrs. Dawson, being obliged to leave home for 6 weeks, her daughters Charlotte and Caroline received permission to employ the time of her absence as they pleased. That is, she did not require of them the usual strict attention to particular hours and particular studies, but allowed them to choose their own employments, only recommending them to make good use of the license and apprising them that, on her return, she should require an exact account of the manner in which the interval had been employed. The carriage that conveyed their mother away was scarcely out of hearing when Charlotte, delighted with her freedom, hastened upstairs to the schoolroom, where she looked around on books, globes, maps, drawings, to select some new employment for the morning. Long before she had decided upon any, her sister had quietly seated herself at her accustomed station, thinking that she could do nothing better than finish the French exercise she had begun the day before. Charlotte, however, declined attending to French that day, and after much indecision and saying, "I have a great mind to..." three several times without finishing the sentence, she at last took down a volume of Cooper and read in different parts for about half an hour. Then, throwing it aside, she said she had a great mind to put the bookshelves in order, a business which she commenced with great spirit. But in the course of her laudable undertaking, she met with a manuscript in shorthand, whereupon she exclaimed to her sister, "Caroline, don't you remember that old Mr. Henderson once promised he would teach us shorthand? How much I should like to learn. Only Mamma thought we had not time, but now this would be such a good opportunity. I am sure I could learn it well in 6 weeks, and how convenient it would be. One could take down sermons or anything, and I could make Rachel learn, and then how very pleasant it would be to write to each other in shorthand. Indeed, it would be convenient in 100 ways. So saying, she ran upstairs without any further delay, and putting on her hat and spencer, set off to old Mr. Henderson's. Mr. Henderson happened to be at dinner. Nevertheless, Charlotte obtained admittance on the plea of urgent business, and she entered his apartment so much out of breath and in such apparent agitation that the old gentleman, rising hastily from the table and looking anxiously at her over his spectacles, inquired in a tremulous tone what was the matter. When, therefore, Charlotte explained her business, he appeared a little disconcerted, but having gently reproved

0: words, which neither her sister nor even her father could decipher. For three successive mornings, Charlotte punctually kept her appointment with Mr. Henderson, but on the fourth she sent a shabby excuse to her kind master. And if the truth must be told, he from that time saw no more of his scholar. Now the cause of this desertion was twofold. First, and principally, her zeal for shorthand, which for the last 8 of 40 hours had been sensibly declining in its temperature, was, on the above morning, within half a degree of freezing point. And, second, a new and far more arduous and important undertaking had by this time suggested itself to her mind. Like many young persons of desultory inclinations, Charlotte often amused herself with writing verses, and it now occurred to her that an abridged history of England in verse was still a desideratum in literature. She commenced this task with her usual diligence, but was somewhat discouraged in the outset by the difficulty of finding a rhyme to Saxon, whom she indulged the unpatriotic wish that the Danes had laid a tax on. But, though she got over this obstacle by a new construction of the line, she found these difficulties occur so continually that she soon felt a more thorough disgust at this employment than at the preceding one. So the epic stopped short, some 100 years before the Norman conquest. Difficulty, which quickens the ardour of industry, always damps and generally extinguishes the false zeal of caprice and versatility. Charlotte's next undertaking was, to be sure, a rapid descent from the last in the scale of dignity. She now thought that, by working very hard during the remainder of the time, she should be able to accomplish a patchwork counterpane large enough for her own little tent bed. And the ease of this employment formed a most agreeable contrast in her mind with the extreme difficulty of the last. Accordingly, as if commissioned with a search warrant, she ransacked all her mother's drawers, bags, and bundles in quest of new pieces. And these spoils proving very insufficient, she set off to tax all her friends, and to tease all the linen drapers in the town for their odds and ends, urging that she wanted some particularly. As she was posting along the street on this business, she espied at a distance a person whom she had no wish to encounter, namely, old Mr. Henderson. To avoid the meeting, she crossed over. But this manoeuvre did not succeed, for no sooner had they come opposite to each other than, to her great confusion, he called out across the street in his loud and tremulous voice, and shaking his stick at her, "How do you do, Miss Shorthand? I thought how it would be. Oh, fie! Oh, fie!" Charlotte hurried on, and her thoughts soon returned to the idea of the splendid radiating star which she designed for the centrepiece of her counterpane. While she was arranging the different patterns and forming the alternations of light and shade, her interest continued nearly unabated. But when she came to the practical part of sewing piece to piece with unvarying sameness, it began, as usual, to flag. She sighed several times and cast many disconsolate looks at the endless hexagons and octagons before she indulged any distinct idea of relinquishing her task. At length, however, it did forcibly occur to her that, after all, she was not obliged to go on with it, and that really patchwork was a thing that was better done by degrees, when one happens to want a job, rather than to be finished all at once. So with this thought, which would have been a very good one if it had occurred in proper time, she suddenly drew out her needle, thrust all her pieces arranged and unarranged into a drawer, and began to meditate a new project. Fortunately, just at this juncture, some young ladies of their acquaintance called upon Charlotte and Caroline. They were attempting to establish a society among their young friends for working for the poor, and came to request their assistance. Caroline very cheerfully entered into the design, but as for Charlotte, nothing could exceed the forwardness of her zeal. She took it up so warmly that Caroline's appeared, in comparison, only lukewarm. It was proposed that each member of the society should have an equal proportion of the work to do at her own house, but when the articles came to be distributed, Charlotte, in the heat of her benevolence, desired that a double portion might be allotted to her. Some of the younger ones admired her industrious intentions, but the better judging advised her not to undertake too much at once. However, she would not be satisfied till her request was complied with. When the parcels of work arrived, Charlotte, with exultation, seized the larger one, and without a minute's delay commenced her charitable labours. The following morning she rose at 4 o'clock to resume the employment, and not a little self-complacency did she feel when, after nearly 2 hours' hard work, she still heard Caroline breathing in a sound sleep. But alas, Charlotte soon found that work is work of whatever nature, or for whatever purpose. She now inwardly regretted that she had asked for more than her share, and the cowardly thought that after all she was not obliged to do it next occurred to her. For the present, therefore, she squeezed all the things done and undone into what she called her Dorcas bag, and to banish unpleasant thoughts, she opened the first book that happened to lie within reach. It proved to be an introduction to botany. Of this she had not read more than a page and a half before she determined to collect some specimens herself, and having found a blank copybook, she hastened into the garden where, gathering a few common flowers, she proceeded to dissect them. Not, it is to be feared, with much scientific nicety. Perhaps as many as 3 pages of this copybook would be spread with her specimens before she discovered that botany was a dry study. It would be too tedious to enumerate all the subsequent ephemeral undertakings which filled up the remainder of the 6 weeks. At the expiration of that time, Mrs. Dawson returned. On the next morning after her arrival, she reminded her daughters of the account she expected of their employments during her absence, and desired them to set out on 2 tables in the schoolroom everything they had done that could be exhibited, together with the books they had been reading. Charlotte gladly had been excused her part of the exhibition, but this was not permitted, and she reluctantly followed her sister to make the preparation. When the 2 tables were spread, their mother was summoned to attend. Caroline's, which was first examined, contained first her various exercises in the different branches of study, regularly executed the same as usual. And there were papers placed in the books she was reading in school hours to show how far she had proceeded in them. Besides these, she had read in her leisure time in French Florian's Numa Pompilius, and in English Mrs. Moore's Practical Piety, and some part of Johnson's Lives of the Poets. All the needlework which had been left to do or not at her option was neatly finished, and her parcel of linen for the poor was also completely and well done. The only instance in which Caroline had availed herself of her mother's license was that she had prolonged her drawing lessons a little every day, in order to present her mother with a pretty pair of screens with flowers copied from nature. These were, last of all, placed on the table with an affectionate note requesting her acceptance of them. Mrs. Dawson, having carefully examined this table, proceeded to the other, which was quite piled up with different articles. Here, amid the heap, were Charlotte's 3 pages of shorthand, several scraps of paper containing fragments of her poetical history, a piece, not large enough for a doll's cradle, of her patchwork counterpane, her botanical specimens together with a large unfinished pile out of the Dorcas bag, many of the articles of which were begun, but not quite finished. There was a baby's cap with no border, a frock body without sleeves, and the skirt only half hemmed at the bottom, and slides, tapes, and buttonholes were all, without exception, omitted. After these followed a vast variety of thirds, halves, and quarters of undertakings, each perhaps good in itself, but quite useless in its unfinished state. The examination being at length ended, Mrs. Dawson retired without a single comment to her dressing room, where, in about an hour afterwards, she summoned the girls to attend her. Here also were 2 tables laid out, with several articles on each. Their mother, then leading Caroline to the first, told her that, as the reward of her industry and perseverance, the contents of the table were her own. Here, with joyful surprise, she beheld first a little gold watch, which Mrs. Dawson said she thought a suitable present for one who had made good use of her time. A small telescope next appeared, and lastly, Paley's Natural Theology, neatly bound. Charlotte was then desired to take possession of the contents of the other table, which were considerably more numerous. The first prize she drew out was a very beautiful French fan, but upon opening it, it stretched out in an oblong shape, for want of the pin to confine the sticks at the bottom. Then followed a new parasol, but when unfurled, there was no catch to confine it, so that it would not remain spread. A penknife handle without a blade, and the blade without the handle next presented themselves to her astonished gaze. In great confusion, she then unrolled a paper which discovered a telescope apparently like her sister's, but on applying it to her eye, she found it did not contain a single lens, so that it was no better than a roll of pasteboard. She was, however, greatly encouraged to discover that the last remaining article was a watch, for, as she heard it tick, she felt no doubt that this, at least, was complete. But on examination, she discovered that there was no hour hand, the minute hand alone pursuing its lonely and useless track. Charlotte, whose conscience had very soon explained to her the moral of all this, now turned from the tantalizing table in confusion, and burst into an agony of tears. Caroline wept also, and Mrs. Dawson, after an interval of silence, thus addressed her daughters. "It is quite needless for me to explain my reasons for making you such presents, Charlotte. I assure you, your papa and I have had a very painful employment the past hour in spoiling them all for you. If I had found on your table in the schoolroom any one thing that had been properly finished, you would have received one complete present to answer it. But this, you know, was not the case. I should be very glad if this disappointment should teach you what I have hitherto vainly endeavoured to impress upon you, that as all those things, pretty or useful as they are in themselves, are rendered totally useless for want of completeness, so exertion, without perseverance, is no better than busy idleness. That employment does not deserve the name of industry, which requires a stimulus of novelty to keep it going. Those who will only work so long as they are amused will do no more good in the world, either to themselves or others, than those who refuse to work at all. If I had required you to pass 6 weeks of my absence in bed, or in counting your fingers, you would, I suppose, have thought it a sad waste of time. And yet I appeal to you whether, with the exception of an hour or two of needlework, the whole mass of articles on your table could produce anything more useful. And thus, my dears, may life be squandered away in a succession of busy nothings. I have now a proposal to make to you. These presents, which you are to take possession of as they are, I advise you to lay by carefully. Whenever you can show me anything that you have begun and voluntarily finished, you may at the same time bring with you one of these things, beginning with those of least value, to which I will immediately add the part that is deficient. Thus, by degrees, you may have them all completed. And if by this means you should acquire the wise and virtuous habit of perseverance, it will be far more valuable to you than the richest present you could possibly receive. End of Busy Idleness by Jane Taylor. Read by Lynn Thompson.
1: 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This is a LibriVox recording. All LibriVox recordings are in the public domain. 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The Purple Jar by Maria Edgeworth. Rosamond, a little girl about 7 years old, was walking with her mother in the streets of London. As she passed along, she looked in at the windows of several shops and saw a great variety of different sorts of things, of which she did not know the use, or even the names. She wished to stop and look at them, but there was a great number of people in the street, and a great many carts, carriages, and wheelbarrows, and she was afraid to let go of her mother's hand. "Oh, mother, how happy I should be," she said as she passed a toy shop, "if I had all these pretty things." "What, all? Do you wish for them all, Rosamond?"
2: "Yes, mamma, all."
1: As she spoke, they came to a milliner's shop, the windows of which were decorated with ribbons and lace and festoons of artificial flowers. "Oh, mamma, what beautiful roses! Won't you buy some of them?"
2: "No, my dear."
1: "Why?"
2: "Because I don't want them, my dear."
1: Then they went a little farther and came to another shop which caught Rosamond's eye. It was a jeweller's shop, and in it were a great many pretty baubles, ranged in drawers behind glass.
2: "Mamma, won't you buy some of these?"
1: "Which of them, Rosamond?"
2: "Which? I don't know which. any of them will do, for they are all pretty.
1: Yes, they are all pretty, but of what use would they be to me?
2: Use? Oh, I'm sure you could find some use or other for them if you would only buy them first.
1: But I would rather find out the use first.
2: Well then, Mamma, there are buckles. You know that buckles are useful things, very useful things.
1: I have a pair of buckles. I don't want another pair, said her mother, and walked on.
2: Rosamond was very sorry that her mother wanted nothing. Presently, however, they came to a shop which appeared to her far more beautiful than the rest. It was a chemist's shop, but she did not know that.
1: "Oh, mother, oh!" cried she, pulling her mother's hand. "Look, look! Blue, green, red, yellow, and purple! Oh, mamma, what beautiful things! Won't you buy some of these?"
2: Still her mother answered as before, "Of what use would they be to me, Rosamond?"
1: "You might put flowers in them, mamma, and they would look so pretty on the chimney-piece. I wish I had one of them."
2: "You have a flower-pot," said her mother, "and that is not a flower-pot."
1: "But I could use it for a flower-pot, mamma, you know."
2: "Perhaps if you were to see it nearer, if you were to examine it, you might be disappointed."
1: "No, indeed, I'm sure I should not. I should like it exceedingly."
2: Rosamond kept her head turned to look at the purple vase till she could see it no longer.
1: "Then, mother," said she after a pause, "perhaps you have no money."
2: "Yes, I have."
1: "Dear me, if I had money I would buy roses and boxes and buckles and purple flower pots and everything."
2: Rosamond was obliged to pause in the midst of her speech.
1: "Oh, mamma, would you stop a minute for me? I've got a stone in my shoe. It hurts me very much."
2: "How came there to be a stone in your shoe?"
1: "Because of this great hole, mamma. It comes in there. My shoes are quite worn out. I wish you'd be so very good as to give me another pair."
2: "Nay, Rosamond, but I have not money enough to buy shoes and flower pots and buckles and boxes and everything."
1: Rosamond thought that was a great pity. But now her foot, which had been hurt by the stone, began to give her so much pain that she was obliged to hop every other step, and she could think of nothing else.
2: They came to a shoemaker's shop soon afterwards.
1: "There, there, mamma, there are shoes. There are little shoes that would just fit me, and you know shoes would be really of use to me."
2: "Yes, so they would, Rosamond. Come in." She followed her mother into the shop. Mr. Sole, the shoemaker, had a great many customers, and his shop was full, so they were obliged to wait.
1: "Well, Rosamond," said her mother, "you don't think this shop so pretty as the rest?"
2: "No, not nearly. It is black and dark, and there are nothing but shoes all round, and besides, there's a very disagreeable smell."
1: "That smell is the smell of new leather."
2: "Is it? Oh," said Rosamond, looking round.
1: "There is a little pair of shoes. They'll just fit me, I'm sure."
2: "Perhaps they might, but you cannot be sure till you have tried them on, any more than you could be quite sure that you should like the purple vase exceedingly till you have examined it more attentively."
1: "Why, I don't know about the shoes, certainly, till I have tried, but, mamma, I am quite sure that I should like the flower pot."
2: "Well, which would you rather have, a jar or a pair of shoes? I will buy either for you."
1: "Dear mamma, thank you. But if you could buy both?"
2: "No, not both."
1: "Then the jar, if you please."
2: "But I should tell you that in that case I shall not give you another pair of shoes this month."
1: "This month? That's a very long time indeed. You can't think how these hurt me. I believe I'd better have the new shoes. Yet that purple flower pot. Oh, indeed, mamma, these shoes are not so very, very bad. I think I might wear them a little longer, and the month will soon be over. I can make them last till the end of the month, can't I? Don't you think so, mamma?"
2: "Nay, my dear, I want you to think for yourself. You will have time enough to consider the matter while I speak to Mr. Sole about my clogs." Mr. Sole was by this time at leisure, and while her mother was speaking to him, Rosamond stood in profound meditation, with one shoe on and the other in her hand.
1: "Well, my dear, have you decided?"
2: "Mamma, yes, I believe I have. If you please, I should like to have the flower pot. That is, if you won't think me very silly, mamma."
1: "Why, as to that, I can't promise you, Rosamond, But when you have to judge for yourself, you should choose what would make you happy, and then it would not signify who thought you silly.
2: Then, Mamma, if that's all, I'm sure the flower pot would make me happy, said she, putting on her old shoe again. So I choose the flower pot.
1: Very well, you shall have it. Clasp your shoe and come home.
2: Rosamond clasped her shoe and ran after her mother. It was not long before the shoe came down at the heel, and many times she was obliged to stop and take the stones out of it, and she often limped with pain, but still the thoughts of the purple flower pot prevailed, and she persisted in her choice. When they came to the shop with the large window, Rosamond felt much pleasure upon hearing her mother desire the servant, who was with them, to buy the purple jar and bring it home. He had other commissions, so he did not return with them.
1: Rosamond, as soon as she got in, ran to gather all her own flowers, which she kept in a corner of her mother's garden.
2: "I am afraid they'll be dead before the flower pot comes, Rosamond," said her mother to her, as she came in with the flowers in her lap.
1: "No, indeed, Mamma. It will come home very soon, I dare say. I shall be very happy putting them into the purple flower pot."
2: "I hope so, my dear."
1: The servant was much longer returning home than Rosamond had expected, but at length he came and brought with him the long-wished-for jar. The moment it was set down upon the table, Rosamond ran up to it with an exclamation of joy.
2: "I may have it now, Mamma?"
1: "Yes, my dear, it is yours." Rosamond poured the flowers from her lap upon the carpet and seized the purple flower-pot.
2: "Oh, dear, mother," cried she, as soon as she had taken off the top, "but there's something dark in it which smells very disagreeably. What is it? I didn't want this black stuff."
1: "Nor I, my dear."
2: "But what shall I do with it, Mamma?"
1: "That I cannot tell."
2: "It will be of no use to me, Mamma."
1: "That I cannot help."
2: "But I must pour it out and fill the flower pot with water."
1: "As you please, my dear."
2: "Will you lend me a bowl to pour it into, Mamma?"
1: "That was more than I promised you, my dear, but I will lend you a bowl."
2: The bowl was produced, and Rosamond proceeded to empty the purple vase. But she experienced much surprise and disappointment on finding, when it was entirely empty, that it was no longer a purple vase. It was a plain, white glass jar, which had appeared to have the beautiful colour merely from the liquor with which it had been filled. Little Rosamond burst into tears.
1: "Why should you cry, my dear?" said her mother. "It will be of as much use to you now as ever for a flower pot.
2: But it won't look so pretty on the chimney-piece. I'm sure if I had known that it was not really purple, I should not have wished to have it so much."
1: "But didn't I tell you that you had not examined it, and that perhaps you would be disappointed?"
2: "And so I am disappointed indeed. I wish I had believed you at once. Now I had much rather have the shoes, for I shall not be able to walk all this month. Even walking home that little way hurt me exceedingly."
1: "Mamma, I will give you the flower-pot back again, and that purple stuff and all, if you'll only give me the shoes."
2: "No, Rosamond, you must abide by your own choice, and now the best thing you can possibly do is to bear your disappointment with good humour."
1: "I will bear it as well as I can," said Rosamond, wiping her eyes, and she began slowly and sorrowfully to fill the vase with flowers. But Rosamond's disappointment did not end there. Many were the difficulties and distresses into which her imprudent choice brought her before the end of the month. Every day her shoes grew worse and worse, till at last she could neither run, dance, jump, nor walk in them. Whenever Rosamond was called to see anything, she was detained pulling her shoes up at the heels, and was sure to be too late. Whenever her mother was going out to walk, she could not take Rosamond with her, for Rosamond had no soles on her shoes. And at length, on the very last day of the month, it happened that her father proposed to take her with her brother to the glass house, which he had long wished to see. She was very happy, but when she was quite ready, had her hat and gloves on, and was making haste downstairs to her brother and father, who were waiting for her at the hall door, the shoe dropped off. She put it on again in a great hurry, but as she was going across the hall, her father turned round.
2: "Why are you walking slipshod?"
1: "No one must walk slipshod with me. Why, Rosamond?"
2: said he, looking at her shoes with disgust. "I thought that you were always neat. No, I cannot take you with me."
1: Rosamond coloured and retired.
2: "Oh, mamma," said she, as she took off her hat, "how I wish that I had chosen the shoes. They would have been of so much more use to me than that jar. However, I am sure, no, not quite sure, but I hope I shall be wiser another time." End of The Purple Jar by Maria Edgeworth. Read by Lynn Thompson.
3: Writing a Book by Miss W. K. Clifford. This is a LibriVox recording. All LibriVox recordings are in the public domain. 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Recording by Etel Bus. "A fairy story," said the elder sister. "A book about kings and queens," said the other. "Oh, no," said the brother. "Let's write about animals." "We will write about them all," they cried together. So they put the paper and pens and ink ready. The elder sister took up a fairy story and looked at it and put it down again. "I have never known any fairies," she said, "except in books. But, of course, it would not do put one book inside another. Anyone could do that." "I shall not begin today," the little one said, "for I must know a few kings and queens before I write about them, or I may say something foolish." "I shall write about the pig and the pony and the white rabbit," said the brother. "But first, I must think a bit. It would never do to write a book without thinking." Then the elder sister took up the fairy story again to see how many things were left out, for those, she thought, would do to go into her book. The little one said to herself, "Really, it's no good thinking about kings and queens until I have known some. So I must wait." And while the brother was considering about the pig and the pony and the white rabbit, he fell asleep. So the book is not written yet, but when it is, we shall know a great deal. End of Writing a Book by Miss W. K. Clifford.
4: 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From South African Folk Tales. Jackal and hyena were together, it is said, when a white cloud rose. Jackal descended upon it and ate of the cloud as if it were fat. When he wanted to come down, he said to Hyena, "My sister, as I am going to divide with thee, catch me well." So she caught him, and broke his fall. Then she also went up and ate there, high up on the top of the cloud. When she was satisfied, she said, "My grayish brother, now catch me well." The grayish rogue said to his friend, "My sister, I shall catch thee well. Come, therefore, down." He held up his hands, and she came down from the cloud, and when she was near, Jackal cried out, painfully jumping to one side, "My sister, do not take it ill. Oh me, a thorn has pricked me and sticks in me." Thus she fell down from above, and was sadly hurt. Since that day, it is said that hyenas' hind feet have been shorter and smaller than the front ones. End of Cloud Eating by James A. Honey.
3: 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Recording by Itel Bus. They were all very sad, and the girl in the pink frock was crying bitterly, for they had been to the woods, and on the way home the wooden horse had fallen over one side and broken off his head. "Don't cry so, pray don't cry so," the little one said, as she knelt down in front of her sister and tried to kiss her. "And oh, sister," said the brother, "it would have been far worse if he had lost his tail too. Besides, perhaps he does not mind much. It's not as if he were alive." "Ah, yes," sobbed the tall girl, "but when you are as old as I am, you will know that it is a terrible thing to lose your head, even if it is only wooden." End of The Broken Horse by Miss W. K. Clifford.
5: 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All LibriVox recordings are in the public domain. 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Recording by Tribal Elder. The Two Little Cooks by Laura E. Richards. There was once a little he-cook, the prettiest little he-cook that was ever seen. His eyes were as dark as blackcurrants, and his cheeks were as pink as the cochineal he put in his best frosting, and his skin was as white as the finest pastry flour. As for his hair, it was exactly the colour of barley sugar, and I hope you know what a pleasant colour that is. He wore a snowy cap and apron, and always had a long wooden spoon hanging from his girdle. He was the very best cook that ever lived, for he never cooked anything that was not good. Jam, all kinds, and little round plum cakes with pink and white frosting, and kisses, and lemon pie, and floating island, and wine jelly, and strawberry cream, and dear little three-cornered raspberry tarts, and oranges cut into baskets and filled with whipped cream. Oh, there was no end to the good things this little he-cook used to make. He made doughnuts, too, and what do you think? One day, when he was making doughnuts, he happened to look out of the window, and he saw, walking by, a little she-cook as pretty as a pink rose, and with a cap and apron just exactly like his. So the little he-cook ran to the door and said, "Pretty little she-cook, won't you come in?" And the pretty little she-cook said, "Thank you kindly, sir." So she came in, and he made her sit down on the dresser, and then he bought her some mulligatawny soup in a little china bowl, with the cover all painted with butterflies, three oyster patties, the best you ever saw, a fat little quail on toast, with mashed potatoes and gravy, a minced turnover and a lemon tart, a glass of orange jelly, a saucer of ice cream, and lots of macaroons. And when the little sea cook had eaten all these things, the little he-cook said to her, "Can you cook as well as that?" "Just as well, but no better," answered the little she-cook. "Was there anything that could have been done better?" he asked. "Yes, the piece of toast under the quail was darker on one side than the other." "You are right," said the little he-cook. "None but a first-class cook would have observed it. Will you marry me? We will cook together, and I feel sure we shall be happy." "That I will, with all my heart," said the little she-cook. "But who will marry us?" Just at that minute, who should come by but a fat priest to buy a three-cornered raspberry tart. "If you will marry me to this little she-cook," said the little he-cook, "you shall have the tart for nothing." "That will I, with all my heart," said the fat priest. "But where is the ring to marry you with?" Then the little he-cook turned round and round and round three times, thinking what he should do, for he had no ring. After the third turn, his eye fell upon the doughnuts that he had been making, and then he knew what to do. He made a little ball of dough, and then he patted it flat, and then he took the little she-cook's finger and poked it right through the middle of a doughnut, and then he dropped the doughnut into the frying pan. and when it was done it was the most beautiful gold-brown colour that ever was seen. And as soon as it was cool, the little he-cook put it on the little she-cook's finger, which, of course, it fitted perfectly, and the fat priest married the two. And they filled his hat with doughnuts, and his pockets with buns and coconut cakes, and that was a very good day for the fat priest. And the little he-cook and the little she-cook lived together in perfect happiness ever afterward, both stirring the soup at once and never quarrelling. And they always made hole in their doughnuts in remembrance of their wedding day, and so everyone else has made them ever since. End of The Two Little Cooks by Laura E. Richards. Read by Tribal Elder.
6: 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This is a LibriVox recording. All LibriVox recordings are in the public domain. 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Recording by Jennifer Rutters. The Lost Message by James A. Honey, from South African Folktales. The ant has had, from time immemorial, many enemies. And because he is small and destructive, there have been a great many slaughters among them. Not only were most of the birds their enemies, but Anteater lived almost wholly from them, and Centipede beset them every time and at all places when he had the chance. So now there were a few among them who thought it would be well to hold counsel together and see if they could not come to some arrangement whereby they could retreat to some place of safety when attacked by robber birds and animals. But at the gathering their opinions were most discordant, and they could come to no decision. There was Red Ant, Rice Ant, Black Ant, Wagtail Ant, Gray Ant, Shining Ant, and many other varieties. The decision was a true babble of diversity, which continued for a long time, and came to nothing. A part desired that they should all go into a small hole in the ground and live there. Another part wanted to have a large and strong dwelling built on the ground, where nobody could enter but an ant. Still another wanted to dwell in trees, so as to get rid of Anteater, forgetting entirely that there would be the prey of birds. Another part seemed inclined to have wings and fly. And has already been said, this deliberation amounted to nothing, and each party resolved to go to work in its own way and on its own responsibility. Greater unity than that which existed in each separate faction could be seen nowhere in the world. Each had his appointed task, each did his work regularly and well, and all worked together in the same way. From among them they chose a king, that is to say, some of the groups did, and they divided the labor so that all went as smoothly as it possibly could. But each group did it in its own way, and not one of them thought of protecting themselves against the onslaught of birds or Anteater. The red ants built their house on the ground and lived under it, but Anteater leveled to the ground in a minute, which had cost them many days of precious labor. The rice ants lived under the ground, and with them it went no better, for whenever they came out, Anteater visited them and took them out sack and pack. The wagtail ants fled to the trees, but there on many occasions sat Centipede waiting for them, or the birds gobbled them up. The gray ants had intended to save themselves from extermination by taking to flight, but this also availed them nothing, because the lizard, the hunting spider, and the birds went a great deal faster than they. When the insect king heard that they could come to no agreement, he sent them the secret of unity, the message of work together. But unfortunately, he chose for his messenger the beetle, and he has never yet arrived at the ants, so that they are still today the embodiment of discord, and consequently the prey of enemies. End of The Lost Message by James A. Honey. Read by Jennifer Rutters.
7: Chapter 4 of The Yellow Fairy Book. This is a LibriVox recording. All LibriVox recordings are in the public domain. 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Recording by Miranda Stinson. The Yellow Fairy Book, edited by Andrew Lang. Chapter 4. Story of the Emperor's New Clothes. Anderson. Many years ago, there lived an emperor who was so fond of new clothes that he spent all his money on them in order to be beautifully dressed. He did not care about his soldiers. He did not care about the theater. He only liked to go out walking and show off his new clothes. He had a coat for every hour of the day, and just as they say of a king, he is in the council chamber. They always said here, the emperor is in the wardrobe. In the great city in which he lived, there was always something going on. Every day many strangers came there. One day two impostors arrived, who gave themselves out as weavers, and said that they knew how to manufacture the most beautiful cloth imaginable. Not only were the texture and pattern uncommonly beautiful, but the clothes which were made up of the stuff possessed this wonderful property that they were invisible to anyone who was not fit for his office, or who was unpardonably stupid. Those must indeed be splendid clothes, thought the emperor. If I had them on, I could find out which men in my kingdom are unfit for the offices they hold. I could distinguish the wise from the stupid. Yes, this cloth must be woven for me at once. And he gave both the impostors much money, so that they might begin their work. They placed two weaving looms, and began to do as if they were working, but they had not the least thing on the looms. They also demanded the finest silk and the best gold, which they put in their pockets, and worked at the empty looms till late into the night. I should like very much to know how far they have got on with the cloth, thought the emperor. But he remembered when he thought about it that whoever was stupid or not fit for his office would not be able to see it. Now he certainly believed that he had nothing to fear for himself, but he wanted first to send somebody else in order to see how he stood with regard to his office. Everybody in the whole town knew what a wonderful power the cloth had, and they were all curious to see how bad or stupid their neighbor was. I will send my honored minister to the weavers, thought the emperor. He can best judge what the cloth is like, for he has intellect, and no one understands his office better than he. Now the good old minister went into the hall where the two impostors sat working at the empty weaving looms. Dear me, thought the old minister, opening his eyes wide, I can see nothing. But he did not say so. Both the impostors begged him to be so kind as to step closer, and ask them if it were not a beautiful texture and lovely colors. They pointed to the empty loom, and the poor old minister went forward rubbing his eyes, but he could see nothing, for nothing was there. Dear, dear, thought he, can I be stupid? I have never thought that, and nobody must know it. Can I be not fit for my office? No, I must certainly not say that I cannot see the cloth. Have you nothing to say about it? Asked one of the men who was weaving. Oh, it is lovely, most lovely, answered the old minister, looking through his spectacles. What a texture, what colors! Yes, I will tell the emperor that it pleases me very much. Now we are delighted at that, said both the weavers, and thereupon they named the colors and explained the make of the texture. The old minister paid great attention so that he could tell the same to the emperor when he came back to him, which he did. The impostors now wanted more money, more silk, and more gold to use in their weaving. They put it all in their own pockets, and there came no threads on the loom, but they went on as they had done before, working at the empty loom. The emperor soon sent another worthy statesman to see how the weaving was getting on, and whether the cloth would soon be finished. It was the same with him as the first one. He looked and looked, but because there was nothing on the empty loom, he could see nothing. "Is it not a beautiful piece of cloth?" asked the two impostors, and they pointed to and described the splendid material which was not there. "Stupid I am not," thought the man. "So it must be my good office for which I am not fitted. It is strange, certainly, but no one must be allowed to notice it." And so he praised the cloth which he did not see, and expressed to them his delight at the beautiful colors and the splendid texture. Yes, it is quite beautiful, he said to the emperor. Everybody in the town was talking of the magnificent cloth. Now the emperor wanted to see it himself while it was still on the loom. with a great crowd of select followers, amongst whom were both the worthy statesmen who had already been there before, he went to the cunning impostors, who were now weaving with all their might, but without fiber or thread. "Is it not splendid?" said both the old statesmen who had already been there. "See, Your Majesty, what a texture! What colors!" And then they pointed to the empty loom, for they believed that the others could see the cloth quite well. "What," thought the Emperor, "I can see nothing. This is indeed horrible. Am I stupid? Am I not fit to be Emperor? That were the most dreadful thing that could happen to me." "Oh, it is very beautiful," he said. "It has my gracious approval." And then he nodded pleasantly and examined the empty loom, for he would not say that he could see nothing. So the Emperor went along in the procession under the splendid canopy, and all the people in the streets and at the windows said, "How matchless are the Emperor's new clothes! That train fastened to his dress, how beautifully it hangs!" No one wished it to be noticed that he could see nothing, for then he would have been unfit for his office, or else very stupid. None of the Emperor's clothes had met with such approval as these had. "But he has nothing on!" said a little child at last. "Just listen to the innocent child," said the father, and each one whispered to his neighbor what the child has said. "But he has nothing on!" the whole of the people cried out at last. This struck the Emperor, for it seemed to him as if they were right. But he thought to himself, "I must go on with the procession now," and the chamberlains walked along still more uprightly, holding the train, which was not there at all. End of chapter 4. Recording by Miranda Stinson.
8: Kidake Kumpwa, welcome. You are listening to The Storyteller, a collection of stories and folktales from Alaska's original peoples. I'm your host, Shanach. Let's go. In this episode, we hear the churning of the two elderly women.
9: Once upon a time, there were these two little old ladies that lived together in a sod house at the bend of a river. And one morning, one of the little old ladies went out the door to get some fresh air. And while she was out there, she began to hear someone singing with a very scary voice. And it was coming from up the river. And it seemed to be getting louder and louder and closer and closer. And it was singing. "Ach, chiu, chiu, ling, ah. Pingi luku, pingi char luku, inimum tuka, chiha hamka, agna kauluk, kasala kaktuk, kukukarnu, kpakluk iya, ha ho haya." The little lady got frightened as she ran into the house and told the other lady, come out, listen, there's something coming from up the river. Come and listen." And so they both went out. And then again they heard the voice. "I'm building a canoe, going to make it strong, because over on the bend of the river, up there, are two little old ladies living, and I'm going there to eat them alive." Ooh, the little old ladies got frightened. And so they took their canoe, and they put it in the water. Then they went back and rolled up a swamp, where they gathered wild spinach. They rolled that all up. They didn't want to leave it behind, so they took it and they brought it down to their canoe and put it in. Then they went to their favorite dry wood gathering patch, and they rolled that all up and brought it down to the canoe and put it in the canoe. Then they didn't want to leave their favorite berry picking patch, so they went back and they rolled that all up and put it in the canoe. Finally, they took their little house and put it in the canoe and got it in the canoe and started paddling away. But then all of a sudden the voice came, and it was coming from underneath the canoe, and it was singing. Ach, jiu jili, ma, pini hi luku, pini cha luku, in mum tuka, jini ha ramka, ach na ka luk, kasak la kaktuk, kuka yun kpach luk. Kia, ah, oh, hiya. Ooh, they carefully pulled their paddles out of the water because the voice was coming from right underneath the canoe. They looked over the side of the canoe, and there in the water, they saw a needlefish. Very small, maybe half an inch long at the most, and they're full of needles, just like sticklebacks. And he was singing with his eyes closed shut, that song, that scary song. And the little old lady at the front of the canoe said, Oop, dumum chuna khaling sta nakteke go. So this is the one that was frightening us. And she took her little old ladle and tipped him out of the water. And she put him on the cutting board, took her ulok, woman's cutting knife, cut him in half. She ate the front and gave the tail to the other old lady, and they listened and no more singing, and so they went back to their little homestead and put everything back and lived happily ever after.
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1: Susan B. Anthony, A Reminiscence, by Eugene V. Debs. This LibriVox recording is in the public domain. Socialist Woman, January, 1909. Twice only did I personally meet Susan B. Anthony, although I knew her well. The first time was at Terre Haute, Indiana, my home in 1880, and the last time shortly before her death at her home at Rochester, New York. I can never forget the first time I met her. She impressed me as being a wonderfully strong character, self-reliant, thoroughly in earnest, and utterly indifferent to criticism. There was never a time in my life when I was opposed to the equal suffrage of the sexes. I could never understand why woman was denied any right or opportunity that man enjoyed. Quite early, therefore, I was attracted to the woman suffrage movement. I had, of course, read of Susan B. Anthony, and from the ridicule and contempt with which she was treated, I concluded that she must be a strong advocate of and doing effective work for the rights of her sex. It was then that I determined, with the aid of Mrs. Ida Husted Harper, the brilliant writer, who afterward became her biographer, to arrange a series of meetings for Miss Anthony at Terre Haute. In due course of time, I received a telegram from Miss Anthony from Lafayette, announcing the time of her arrival at Terre Haute and asking me to meet her at the station. I recognized the distinguished lady, or, to be more exact, the notorious woman, the instant she stepped from the train. She was accompanied by Lily Devereaux Blake and other women's suffrage agitators, and I proceeded to escort them to the hotel where I had arranged for their reception. I can still see the aversion so unfeelingly expressed for this magnificent woman. Even my friends were disgusted with me for piloting such an undesirable citizen into the community. It is hard to understand after all these years how bitter and implacable the people were, especially the women, toward the leaders of this movement. As we walked along the street, I was painfully aware that Miss Anthony was an object of derision and contempt, and in my heart I resented it. And later I had often to defend my position, which, of course, I was ever ready to do. Such was the loathing of the community for a woman who dared to talk in public about woman's rights that people would not go to see her even to satisfy their curiosity. She was simply not to be tolerated, and it would not have required any great amount of egging on to have excited the people to drive her from the community. To all of this, Miss Anthony, to all appearance, was entirely oblivious. She could not have helped noticing it, for there were those who thrust their insults upon her, but she gave no sign and bore no resentment. I can see her still as she walked along, neatly but carelessly attired, her bonnet somewhat awry, mere trifles which were scarcely noticed, if at all, in the presence of her splendid womanhood. She seemed absorbed completely in her mission. She could scarcely speak of anything else. The rights and wrongs of her sex seemed to completely possess her and to dominate all her thoughts and acts. On the platform, she spoke with characteristic earnestness, and at times with such intensity as to awe her audience, if not compel conviction. She had an inexhaustible fund of information in regard to current affairs, and dates and data for all things. She spoke with great rapidity and forcefulness. Her command of language was remarkable, and her periods were all well-rounded and eloquently delivered. No thoughtful person could hear her without being convinced of her honesty and the purity of her motive. Her face fairly glowed with the spirit of her message, and her soul was in her speech. But the superb quality, the crowning virtue she possessed, was her moral heroism. Susan B. Anthony had this quality in an eminent degree. She fearlessly faced the ignorant multitude or walked unafraid among those who scorned her. She had the dignity of perfect self-reliance without a shadow of conceit to mar it. She was a stern character, an uncompromising personality, but she had the heart of a woman, and none more tender ever throbbed for the weak and the oppressed of earth. No leader of any crusade was ever more fearless, loyal or uncompromising than Susan B. Anthony, and not one ever wrought more unselfishly or under greater difficulties for the good of her kind and for the progress of the race. I did not see Miss Anthony again until I shook hands with her at the close of my address at Rochester, but a short time before she passed to other realms. She was the same magnificent woman, but her locks had whitened, and her kindly features bore the traces of age and infirmity. Her life work was done, and her sun was setting. How beautiful she seemed in the quiet serenity of her sunset. 25 years before, she drank to its dregs the bitter cup of persecution, but now she stood upon the heights, a sad smile lighting her sweet face amidst the acclaim of her neighbors and the plaudits of the world. Susan B. Anthony freely consecrated herself to the service of humanity. She was a heroine in the highest sense, and her name deserves a place among the highest on the scroll of the immortals. End of Susan B. Anthony, A Reminiscence.

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1: 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Welcome to What the Health. I'm Julie Rovner, Chief Washington Correspondent for KFF Health News. And as always, I'm joined by some of the best and smartest health reporters covering Washington. We're taping this week on Thursday, August 6th at 10 a.m. As always, news happens fast and things might have changed by the time you hear this. So here we go. Today, we are joined via video conference by Alice Miranda Olstein of Politico.
2: Hello.
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4: Hi, great to be here.
1: Later in this episode, we'll have excerpts of my How Would You Fix It interview with New Jersey Democratic Senator Andy Kim, who's proposing universal coverage starting with all American children. But first, the freight train of health news continues. We're going to start this week in Michigan with that very closely watched Senate primary to fill the seat being vacated by the retiring Democrat Gary Peters. We've known for months the Republican candidate will be former Congressman Mike Rogers, who narrowly lost to Senator Alyssa Slotkin 2 years ago. And now we know he will face Abdul El-Sayed, an MD epidemiologist and former public health director of Detroit. El-Sayed, who ran on a platform emphasizing Medicare for all and has even written a book about it, narrowly defeated four-term Democratic Congresswoman Haley Stevens, who had a gigantic cash advantage, mostly provided by supporters of Israel. Now, the fight over Israel and Gaza is for some other podcast to get into, but I do think that this underscores the increasing popularity of Medicare for all in the base of the Democratic Party. What does El-Sayed's primary win tell us? And can someone from the more progressive wing of the Democratic Party win in a very purple state like Michigan?
2: Well, I also want to point out, like, this isn't an outlier. It was really notable to me that during the main rushed redo primary they just had for the Democratic Senate candidate to take on Susan Collins, everyone in that race was endorsing Medicare for All and calling for it. And Maine is also a very purple state with an older electorate and, you know, not raging progressive. And so I think it is notable that this isn't just in the big blue cities anymore. This is a growing drumbeat within the party. And, you know, of course, it comes as we're seeing a lot of people lose their health insurance, which we're going to talk about. We're seeing costs go way up. And so there's just this wellspring of frustration that I think is fueling some of this.
3: I was just going to say, I would caution, though, how big of a win this is for progressive Democrats. You know, they've won the battle. And I'll say it has built quite a strong coalition, but this was a really narrow primary win. And that is not the situation you want to be in when you have two diametrically opposed candidates from the same party running in a primary in a very purple state headed into the midterm elections.
1: Yeah. Well, let us talk a little bit more about Medicare for All, because it's a trendy moniker for something that's not really all that specific. Some people think it's just shorthand for everyone gets government-provided health insurance. Some think it's actually socialized medicine. And some think it's literally just an extension of today's Medicare program, which is itself a very public-private hybrid. My friend Jonathan Cohn over at The Bulwark, who happens to live in Michigan, has a really good story this week that I will link to about how consideration of Medicare for All looks different in 2026 than it did in 2016 or even in 2009 when they were doing the Affordable Care Act. Where do you guys think we are on Medicare for All? I would remind that what was in the 2020 campaign, every candidate, every Democratic running except for Joe Biden said they were for Medicare for All. And yet Joe Biden's the one that came out of the primaries.
5: I think Kamala Harris was for Medicare for All who wanted it. She had some strange hybrid of it, but that is part of our past. I mean, Medicare for All is something you hear about from the Democratic Party, a segment of the Democratic Party, in pretty much every election with more or less intensity. And more so Bernie Sanders running against Hillary, it was a much more pronounced debate. In Michigan, I don't think this is the defining issue. I mean, I think that sort of global politics in the Middle East, given the demographics of Michigan and what the race is focused on and points of contention are, it's pretty easy to talk about wanting everybody to be covered. And it's a lot harder to get there, as we all know, because we've been talking about it for decades. So I think you'll hear about it from Democrats. I'm not sure how, in Michigan and elsewhere, but I'm not sure how specific a plan or a definition. It is sort of this holy grail that nobody knows quite what it looks like.
2: But That also makes sense. I mean, it's not really in their interest to put out detailed policy plans that people can pick apart at this phase of things. And so it makes sense that we're in the grand sweeping dreams phase of things and not in the...
1: We're in the slogan phase.
2: Exactly, exactly. Right, because, you know, as soon as Democrats put out, you know, an actual bill, a draft bill, then the vultures will descend and point out all the downsides. And that doesn't help them heading into, you know, a major midterm election. So we imagine that work is going on behind the scenes because they want to have something ready to go if and when they have control in Congress. But what exactly that is, we don't know.
5: But I also think there's pressure for the Democrats to be in the best case scenario. If you had a united Democratic Party where they all wanted Medicare for all and they all agreed on what that meant, you don't press a button and get there. It would be some kind of incremental phase. And it's not going to be like, OK, today we have this and tomorrow we have Medicare for all. So I think in the short term, less controversial and maybe more urgent is affordability and access right this minute. We are going to talk about the coverage decline and affordability and just access on a day-to-day, even if you are able to afford your care and even if you have pretty good insurance, getting into a doctor when you need to has become really frustrating, even if you're sick and already know that doctor. So even if you're a pretty health-savvy consumer, the way all of us are, we see this in our friends and family, and we understand the system, sort of like system in quotes. So, I mean, I think there's the Medicare for all, you know, Democratic dream. And it, I don't mean it's not sincere. I mean, that's what many people want. But I also think you're going to see a lot more nuts and bolts. What has happened in the last 2 years and how do we fix it?
1: I'm interested in the fact that Republicans who are already sort of ginning up their talking points against the, you know, wave of progressive candidates like El Sayed, although he's not as progressive as, you know, the Mamdanis and, you know, some of the other avowed socialists that, you know, they're talking about socialism and communism and they're talking about all kinds of things. They don't seem to be talking about healthcare, which suggests to me that Republicans are kind of aware that things are not going well. And that, Joanne, as you point out, I mean, you know, it used to be, let's see if we can fix the health system without messing up the people who are happy. There are fewer and fewer people who are happy right now with how the health
5: including the doctors, right?
1: Right. Oh, absolutely.
5: Nobody's happy.
1: Well, let us move on to all of the ways in which the healthcare system is falling apart. Item one is a new Gallup West health poll that found nearly a quarter of workers surveyed said they were staying in a current job that they otherwise wanted to leave only to retain their health insurance. That was up 8 percentage points since the last time they'd asked in 2021. Now, job lock, as this is called, is something that HIPAA was supposed to address back in 1996. The P in HIPAA stands for portability. It was the Health Insurance Portability Act. How is this still a thing 30 years later that people feel stuck because they can't change health insurance?
2: This was also a big driving force behind the argument for Obamacare. The argument was, we're going to free up all these people, you know, by creating this individual market. We're going to unleash American ingenuity and we're going to have entrepreneurs and people starting their own businesses and experimenting and trying things that they wouldn't feel able to do because they're so afraid of
1: for all
2: losing their health insurance. And so I think the way the Trump administration has targeted some key pieces of Obamacare, you know, they obviously, as we know, failed to get rid of the whole thing, but they are chipping away at the subsidies, which has caused a lot of people to drop their coverage. They're going after the Medicaid expansion piece of Obamacare. And so I think that's driving some of this return to, you know, clinging to the job you have in order to maintain your health insurance. Although, going back to the point that nobody's happy, employer health insurance, while it may be better than a lot of the other options, is, you know, people aren't thrilled either. The costs are still quite high for both employers and employees.
1: And employers are looking for ways to cut back. Go ahead, Jim.
5: I was also wondering, as I read those numbers about job lock, and we should also remember that even though it wasn't in that particular story, there's also something called marriage lock where people stay in marriages they don't really want to be in because they wouldn't have, they fear they wouldn't have coverage. But one thing I just sort of wondered about is, I wonder how many people realize that they might in fact qualify for the Affordable Care Act. I think people are still confused about the ACA, as well as they're confused about a whole laundry list of things that we would spend a year talking about. People aren't always paying attention. So some of the people who are afraid that if they change jobs or think they have to stay in their job, think that Obamacare is for somebody else. So right. they wrongly
1: think they're in job
5: right,
1: lock.
5: Right. So, but it still affects the behavior. If you feel that way, you're anxious and insecure and unhappy, then you're anxious, insecure, and unhappy. You know, it's whether you are aware of there's an alternative or not, it doesn't affect how you feel now, which is, you know, grumpy.
3: Yeah.
5: That's not the right word, but you know what I mean.
3: Well, and I think that's what I found fascinating, too, is like when we look back at 2022, there was a lot of head scratching as to how Democrats performed so well in the midterm elections. But you look back at that time and it was the peak of the Great Resignation. People were leaving their jobs. They were able to get big raises for the first time in a while. Unemployment was extremely low. So you had like an electorate that was pretty happy and didn't have that anxiety. And now you're staring down a situation where people are afraid to leave their jobs. They're afraid to lose their health insurance and the social safety net is deteriorating at the behest of the Trump administration. And I think that's not a very good situation to have a lot of Americans in as you head to a midterm election.
1: Well, item two, several outlets, including the New York Times, reported last week that hospital systems are seeing what the Times's Reed Abelson described as, quote, an unexpectedly sharp rise in uninsured patients and the costs associated with treating them. We are starting to hear this in earnings reports from for-profit chains and anecdotally from nonprofits. Now, this was something that we saw coming. People can no longer afford their ACA plans and drop them, or as they can no longer afford the premiums without the expanded subsidies and had to buy down to less generous plans with larger deductibles, which they then can't cover when they end up in the hospital. This would suggest the Trump administration's claim that the drop in ACA coverage is all due to fraudulently enrolled people with zero claims might not actually be the case.
3: I question how much like the Trump administration realizes they're playing with fire here. And I think in part because during the first Trump administration, you saw a few hundred thousand people disenroll from the ACA. They kind of let it to languish, but there was also a lot of question about the ACA marketplace's ability to survive. This time around is so much different. You're talking about millions of people losing coverage within the first year. The Trump administration came in, they had record enrollment in the program. So these are real losses. These are real hospitals, and these are going to be real headlines of real people experiencing these real misfortunes. And you're going to have either taxpayers eating the cost of the care through emergency Medicaid, or you're going to have people winding up with really big medical bills that they can't pay. And again, those are going to be real stories. And the Trump administration is going to find that they can't just continue to yell fraud to cover all that up.
2: Yeah, to Amanda's point, I think this message could definitely backfire politically. Nobody likes to be told that they are a fraudster or don't exist when they are losing their health insurance. And this is hitting red state hospitals just as much as blue states, if not more. And so I think going into the midterm election, sticking by this line and not admitting who is being harmed is definitely risky.
1: Yeah, it's worth pointing out that, I mean, it does hit red states harder because the red states that didn't expand Medicaid ended up with bigger enrollment in the ACA when they expanded the subsidies. And so those
2: Florida
1: are the people that
2: the
1: are
2: biggest,
1: now
2: yeah.
1: losing coverage. Yeah, mm-hmm. Florida, Georgia, Texas. Those are the places where the hospitals are going to see it first when people are showing up who can't pay their bills.
5: And those are the states that already have a lot of rural hospital closures.
1: Mm-hmm.
5: There are rural hospital closures and hospital closures across the country, but the rate of closures is much more acute in the states that did not expand Medicaid. So now you're going to have more hospitals in jeopardy. It is not a healthy situation.
1: Well, related to this, we have the impending cuts to Medicaid. A federal judge appointed by Bill Clinton declined to block the Medicaid work rules from taking effect as scheduled January 1st. This was in a lawsuit filed by Democrat-led states, but there could still be some delay, right? And I know doctor groups are completely freaked out by having to potentially write notes for tens of thousands of patients who may or may not be too medically frail to work. There's still a lot of sort of panic, if you will, in the states about what's going to happen to people if they can't meet these work requirements.
2: Yeah, I want to make sure people know that the judge ruled in this case. He said, you shouldn't take this ruling to mean that I think the states are wrong in challenging this policy. They could very well prevail eventually and strike it down. He just said, basically, this isn't ripe. You don't have enough evidence right now of harm to the states because the policy hasn't officially started yet, although it has in a couple states that weren't part of the lawsuit, which we can get into. But this particular piece of the story is not over. Also, people should know that what was being challenged in court was not the entirety of the work requirements. It was just the piece requiring sick people on Medicaid to prove that they are too sick to work, prove beyond just having a diagnosis of cancer or an autoimmune disease or something. Just the diagnosis is not enough. They have to have some kind of proof. It's not totally clear what kind of proof will count. And to your point, they're worried that it's going to end up being individual doctor's notes, which will completely overwhelm the system. Doctors don't have the capacity to see all these people to document this and provide care.
1: And doctors don't have the training to determine, you know, who's disabled and who isn't. That's why we have these, you know, special masters for disability programs. Your average doctor is not really in a position to say, well, so-and-so can work this month, but not next month. Really, I mean, doctor groups really are legitimately worried about that this is going to fall.
5: Right. And also, like, an awful lot of the people on Medicaid who would be affected, so the Medicaid, this is the Medicaid expansion population. It's not all of Medicaid, but a lot of this population has chronic disease. And chronic disease is often sort of on and off, right? You're doing okay for a while, you can work, and then kaboom, you have an exacerbation, you have a setback, you have an episode, whatever your disease is, there are different things that happen, and then you can't work. And doctors don't know. I mean, mental illness is clearly one of the things where people could be stable for a long time and then crash and then recover and stabilize again. Cancer, you can be doing fine on chemo for a certain amount of time, and then your body just says, you know, I've had enough chemicals pumped into it, or you have every chronic disease is an up, pretty much everyone I can think of is an up and down, on and off. Like, how bad do you feel or how good do you feel at any given time? And they certainly don't have, then you're out of compliance. You know, well, you're healthy enough to work. Why aren't you working? You know, bye-bye healthcare. So it's really a complicated mess. The only little thing that may buy the states some time, in addition to whatever happens in the court, is for the first year and only the first year, people will be allowed to self-attest, meaning I'm just going up and saying, I'm, you know, here's my diagnosis and I'm too sick to work. That is not likely to be extended. It's unclear how that will play. I've written about it in somewhat detail about one state. I'm not exactly sure how it'll run out in all 50, but it is part of the current rule that this controversial rule that was dropped on June 1st that made this all sort of more complicated and more difficult, that self-attestation would be available on January 1st for a limited period of time.
2: But not in every state. So CMS, the federal government, said states can accept self-attestation. Several states are saying, no thanks, we're going to start requiring proof right away. No self-attestation allowed. So this is yet another sort of natural experiment where we're going to see, you know, the differences between these states with these different policies and how many people lose coverage as a result.
5: But it's going to be way more than we thought at the beginning. I mean, the difference in this medical frailty rule versus what CMS was telling states until a few weeks ago versus kaboom on June 1, it is a much more cumbersome process. I mean, nobody thinks the old estimates of coverage loss are accurate anymore. I mean, there's always a lot of guesswork in that, right? None of us know exactly how many people will lose coverage, but it looks like a lot more than we thought.
1: So we already have one of these natural experiments going on in Nebraska, which volunteered to implement its work rules first. The state is now getting ready to disenroll the first Medicaid patients who have failed to meet the requirements. Clearly, some of those people are still eligible, including a pregnant woman reported on by Nebraska Public Media who showed up for an appointment and was denied coverage because apparently the state missed the fact that she was pregnant and therefore eligible. Imagine we're expecting more of this, right, Alice? We've seen this movie before.
2: Yes. So we're getting a sneak preview in Nebraska of what could happen in the rest of the states that expanded Medicaid come January 1. A couple other states are also starting early, although they have different rules about when the penalties kick in and when the enforcement kicks in. But yes, you know, we're seeing a lot of confusion, people losing coverage who are technically eligible for coverage, and basically everything that providers and community groups and patient advocates predicted would happen.
5: And we know from Georgia that, you know, which does have work requirements already, they're not a full expansion state. They have their own version of a partial expansion, but it's still, the law still applies to them. And they've had a lot of people losing coverage who probably are still eligible. We know from Arkansas's experiment in, I believe it was 2018, tons of people, I think it was 17 or 18,000, who lost coverage, and most of them actually qualify. In fairness, the technology since 2018 and 2027 and learning from Arkansas's mistakes. I think it's important to be aware of how flawed and problematic Arkansas was. I don't think it necessarily means that everything will be exactly that bad because, you know, there's more broadband access in rural America, et cetera. We don't have to go into all that. But it's not a great precedent in terms of smooth rollouts.
3: And we also know it from the Medicaid unwind during the pandemic, too. We saw these errors and the initial estimates of how many people would be removed from coverage after the federal government said, okay, you can't allow continuous enrollment anymore. They blew past those initial estimates. So to your point, Joanne, earlier about how we are going to see much greater disenrollment than was initially predicted.
1: All right, we're going to take a quick break. We will be right back. We are back, turning to abortion. Alice, you were part of a big scoop this week about U.S. Attorney General nominee Todd Blanche and something he promised to anti-abortion groups. Tell us what he said.
2: Yes. So this was on a private call that the White House Faith Office did with what they said were thousands of faith leaders around the country. And they, you know, said over and over on this call, this is private, this is off the record, this is not for the news. And then they posted it on YouTube for some reason and on some other places online. Explain that. Anyways, it's been taken down since our story published, but we have the audio saved. So Blanche was basically promising that not only would he take action to restrict mail delivery of abortion pills and curbing abortion access in other ways if confirmed, he sort of went beyond that and said that policies are already in the works. There's already discussions going on between the White House, DOJ, FDA, all of these different agencies sort of pledged to stop the ability of patients in red states to order abortion pills online and get them delivered by mail, which is, you know, a key line of access that patients have turned to in this post-Roe era of bans. Was not clear from the audio that we obtained how he plans to go about doing that. I also imagine if, you know, the FDA does come out and change its policy, that his remarks could be used to challenge that and say, you know, this was not based on science, this was based on ideology and a religious opposition to abortion, which is not what the FDA is supposed to base its drug access policies on. So this was really fascinating, particularly because it did not really jive with what he said publicly in his confirmation hearing, where he sort of hemmed and hawed and said, oh, I can't speak to that because there's ongoing litigation, and sort of made, yes, this was more specific promise of action than we've heard from him publicly.
1: And just to be clear, I think I have this right. Even if the FDA doesn't change its policy, the DOJ could decide we're going to enforce the Comstock Act, that 1873 law that banned the mailing of abortion drugs. And that would sort of leave FDA out of the entire equation, right? I mean, in theory, he could do that.
2: Yes. And a lot of anti-abortion activists are very frustrated that the administration has not done that yet. They could have done that a year ago, theoretically, put out a new OLC memo. Of course,
1: OLC, the Office of Legal Counsel.
2: Yeah, which the Biden administration used to say that the Comstock Act cannot be used for cracking down on mail delivery of abortion pills. Of course, even if that happened, and there's no sign that that's necessarily imminent or something the administration would want to do ahead of the midterms, potentially. But, you know, I think it's notable to ask, how would they enforce that? This is private mail going to people's private homes, short of mass surveillance and looking at everyone's mail. I mean, logistically and constitutionally, it raises a lot of questions.
1: It does. Well, and now Senator Susan Collins has cited it as one of the reasons that she's going to vote against Blanche's confirmation. Although I will quickly add that once Susan Collins announces she's voting against something controversial, that usually means Republicans already have the votes they need and can let her go. I see nodding. Do we think that's the case here?
5: She's always in tight races. For the past 30 years, she's won. But, you know, Maine is really obviously in play this year. None of us have a good enough crystal ball to know how this plays out. But the issue for her in many ways is just her Kavanaugh confirmation vote. So anything she does seen as further eroding abortion could really tip the election for her. So I'm not positive that this goes through. I think it's likely, but Cassidy, I don't believe, has said what he's going to do. Murkowski hasn't said. If someone has more recent information, please update me. But my understanding,
4: as of this morning, Cassidy and Murkowski,
5: and I'm not 100%, even though Cornyn and Tillis got him out of committee, they're watching. They're seeing, you know, what's going on. Abortion is not the issue for them, but the weaponization, you know, what did he really mean by, you know, does his memo really stop it? What else are they going to do? I don't think this is a done deal as opposed to getting closer to being a done deal. But there's no question that Collins had to vote against this.
4: We will see. All right. Well, over at the Department of Health and Human Services, things continue to be messy, which is also the description of an interview that Secretary Robert F. Kennedy Jr. gave to CNN's Dana Bash on Sunday. Here's how my colleague Celine Gounder put it in her Substack. I don't think I can improve on this. Quote, this morning, HHS Secretary Robert F. Kennedy Jr. sat down with Dana Bash on CNN's State of the Union, and for 20 minutes, it went about the way you'd expect. Both of them raised their voices, each accused the other of attacking them. He told her she'd committed press malpractice and that scaring people was the job of CNN. She told him he was causing inaccurate information to circulate. By 9:20 a.m., they were calling each other parrots. By the way, this week saw publication of yet another large-scale study, 2.5 million children large, that found no association between autism and the measles, mumps, and rubella vaccine. But it raises the broader question, does giving the secretary a mainstream platform like this actually make the media complicit in spreading the misinformation that he likes to spew?
2: Things like this are such a Rorschach test because you had everyone on the left describing it as a crash out and, you know, a meltdown and something that made the secretary look really terrible. And you had people on the right who support him sharing it widely and saying, oh, he really gave it to the evil mainstream media. And so in terms of, you know, value to the public, I'm not sure.
3: I think you're totally right, Alice. But what was really revealing is we have a health secretary who could not articulate what his plan is for any sort of outbreak, as there are multiple infectious disease outbreaks exploding throughout the country. And the one thing that he said he would do repeatedly was he would listen to doctors. Well, doctors on the front line of emergency rooms are saying, we are overwhelmed with measles. We are overwhelmed with infectious disease. Please promote vaccines more. Please get your children vaccinated. So I think that was really just revealing. And again, it's really troubling to see because everyone's going to walk away from that conversation viewing it one way or the other and not agreeing on anything, it seems.
4: Yeah, I will say, I mean, I watched it live. It was hard to watch. I don't think it covered anybody with any kind of glory. Well, earlier this morning, speaking of breaking news, Kentucky Senator Rand Paul's Homeland Security and Governmental Affairs Committee voted to hold former NIH Institute Director and White House Science Advisor Anthony Fauci in contempt of Congress for pleading the Fifth rather than answering their questions at a hearing last week. As former Trump Surgeon General Jerome Adams quipped on X, your healthcare costs are exploding and the entire U.S. financing system is collapsing in real time. Meanwhile, Congress is spending more energy debating whether to lock up an 85-year-old over his private journal entries about Barbara Streisand priorities, close quote. At the same time, Politico is reporting that a top candidate for Fauci's old job running the National Institute of Allergy and Infectious Disease is a pharma executive who co-authored a book arguing that COVID came from a lab leak and that fact was covered up by U.S. scientists. Stephen Quay, who's the nominee, has no training in infectious disease and was not selected for an interview by NIH staff for the NIAID job, but was instead handpicked by RFK Jr. Institute directors, I would hasten to add, are not usually political positions, unlike the director of NIH as a whole. So what does this all suggest?
5: More of the same and worse. The Fauci situation is mind-boggling, even to people whose minds are now frequently boggles, right? I think it's safe to guess that he regrets writing certain things down on a government computer. And now they've got his phone. Senator Johnson has his phone. And, you know, we're a copy of what his phone is. So I don't know what's going to come out about that and how it'll be interpreted. Remember that the measures that people are so angry about several years later were actually done during the Trump administration. They were not implemented by Biden. The national rule set at the, you know, the, what, 6 weeks to stop the spread, that was Trump. Later regulations about opening restaurants and so forth and other businesses and schools being the most contentious, churches are also contentious, but that was done at the state level. Anthony Fauci did not go around the country locking churches. So public health made mistakes. But what people are forgetting about is that public health made mistakes dealing with a completely unprecedented and extremely complicated disease, which we still don't understand all the sequela, all the stuff that people are still dealing with post-COVID, right? And under emergency circumstances in a politically volatile environment. And what we're also forgetting is mistakes were made on the other side too. People were spreading quote unquote facts that harmed people, that killed people, that I don't mean they went out and murdered people, but things that led to unnecessary and avoidable deaths. So the whole debate, I mean, you can tell I'll stop. Tony Fauci was not single-handedly making every decision. And the people trying to make public health decisions in a difficult environment were doing their best to save lives. And it doesn't matter what he said about Barbara Streisand.
4: And I would just add that it is Congress's job to do things like examine the mistakes that were made and how things could have been done better, how communication could have been better. And I feel like, you know, Congress is so busy finding a scapegoat that it is not doing what could be a really useful exercise in an after action report, because there will be another pandemic. And, you know, as we've said, you know, we're having smaller scale public health emergencies, you know, even as we speak, and nobody is dealing with it well. All right, moving on. Finally, this week, the House has decamped for its August recess, but the Senate is still here on Capitol Hill, trying to get a pretty ambitious list of things passed before it leaves at the end of the week, starting with a continuing resolution to keep the government open when the new fiscal year begins October 1st. The House passed a CR to run until after the midterms, before it left in July. The Senate's CR is similar, with one big change that we have actually discussed lately. It would block, at least temporarily, a controversial rule from the Office of Management and Budget that would further politicize the grant-making process by allowing political appointees to decide whether individual grants conform to the president's agenda. Can this get back through the House, assuming the Senate passes it when the House comes back in September? Or is this going to come down to the wire and we're going to have a fight over it as we approach October 1st?
5: Well, the other question that some researchers, you know, when I talk to some people about, remember, they're not killing this rule, they're halting its implementation.
4: They're delaying it.
5: Right.
4: Right.
5: So, you know, one of the scientists, his first response was, yeah, well, just because Congress passes a law doesn't mean the administration will respect it. There are other ways to politicize. And I mean, they've been cutting funding and stopping grants and virtually shutting down agencies. Science has already been hurt. So whatever happens in the House, and I think Julie is right, I don't think they just come back and say, okay, we're going to just agree. I think there'll be some kind of fight. How it fits into other trade-offs between the House and the Senate. And there are things other than health that we don't pay as much attention to that are also out there, including a couple of wars. So yes, there'll be some fighting about it. No, we don't know how it turns out. But at the end of the day, if the administration really wants to further politicize an already politicized grant-making process, they will probably find a way of doing so.
4: Well, speaking of which, the administration has figured out other ways to effectively gut programs. Case in point, Head Start, which is a bipartisanly popular preschool education, nutrition, and healthcare program for low-income kids. Just this morning, HHS is dropping new rules that would basically eliminate many of the required standards for Head Start programs, including things like teacher-to-student ratios. This administration is nothing if not creative, because this is not, you know, last year they were delaying the money going out for Head Start. Now they're just going to say, well, we're just going to take away the rules and you can sort of take this money and do whatever you want. Amanda, you're nodding.
3: Yeah, well, I found this really striking because I was with Secretary Kennedy a few months ago at a Head Start in Toledo, where he talked about the importance of the program that was inspired by his uncle. And he said he really stood up against the White House to make sure that it was still funded last year. And he demanded that. The other thing that really struck me about that visit is the Head Start's owner had flown in from New York in this tailored suit to take photos with Kennedy and greet him personally. And I was a little confused why this person from New York is owning this Head Start. And it turns out a lot of private equity firms have been buying up daycares across the country. And this was the case for this Head Start. So, you know, pulling back the regulations of Head Start around class sizes, that seems like it would benefit more the private equity firms than the teachers and the children in the classrooms.
4: Fancy that. All right. Well, finally, one of the things the Senate has managed to do this week is confirm Erica Schwartz as the director of the Centers for Disease Control and Prevention. That agency has been operating without a Senate-confirmed head since the departure of Susan Menares last August, just weeks after she had been confirmed, over differences with Secretary RFK Jr. over vaccine policy. How confident are we that Dr. Schwartz, who is a retired Rear Admiral in the U.S. Public Health Service Commissioned Corps and a self-proclaimed vaccine supporter, will last longer than her predecessor? Sir,
3: I think that is a huge question. I mean, we're now on our third CDC nominee of this administration, second confirmed candidate. And we know that Secretary Kennedy and Susan Menares never really got along. She was not his first choice. That has been made very clear with Schwartz as well, when he said that he was not even consulted really about the pick. So I think the big question is, can these two work together and how quickly will that potentially deteriorate?
4: Yeah, well, the clock is about to start, I guess, as soon as she is sworn in. She was just confirmed on Wednesday, so I don't think she's been sworn in yet. Alice, do you want to add something?
2: Yeah, I did think it was interesting, though. On Capitol Hill, you heard from some senators that, you know, they did have concerns about her ability to stand up to RFK and advocate for evidence-based medicine and science, particularly on the vaccine front. But because there hasn't been a leader at this crucial agency for a year now, they wanted to vote to confirm her just for some stability and some leadership. I mean, look, we've got diarrhea lettuce, we've got salmonella eggs, we've got measles, we've got a lot of problems. And it's never a great time to not have a leader of the CDC, but right now is really not a good time to not have a leader of the CDC.
4: Yeah, I think that's what Tim Kaine of Virginia, a Democrat, said. And I think he was the only Democrat that voted for it. So more important to have somebody at the CDC leading it. All right, that is this week's news, or as much of this week's news as we could get to. Now we'll play my How Would You Fix It interview with New Jersey Democratic Senator Andy Kim. Then we'll come back with our extra credits. I am pleased to welcome New Jersey Democratic Senator Andy Kim to How Would You Fix It? Senator Kim's a member of the Senate Health, Education, Labor, and Pensions Committee and just introduced legislation to guarantee health coverage to every child up to age 26. Senator Kim, welcome.
6: Yeah, thanks for having me. It's a pleasure.
4: As I hope this series is highlighting, it appears the country is moving, albeit kind of slowly, towards another major debate over healthcare coverage and cost. What made you decide to step into these very choppy political waters?
6: Well, first of all, I'll say it is because of healthcare that I ran for Congress to start with. So, you know, 8 years ago or so when I first started running, it was because I had a little baby boy who had some real health issues right there as he was born. And I was one of those very scared, anxious parents trying to figure out what kind of care could my kid get. Meanwhile, we saw a debate in Congress where the Republican-led Congress in 2017 was trying to gut the Affordable Care Act. So that was why I actually got engaged in politics, is my congressman was leading that charge on trying to cut pre-existing condition protections. The other aspect of this is right now, things are just moving in the wrong direction. We have upwards of, you know, 1.75 to 2 million more kids losing Medicaid over the last year and a half. We see the numbers already atrocious, you know, 4.4 million children in this country without health insurance, 23 million kids that are underinsured, which means they have coverage that doesn't cover their full needs. I'm appalled by that. I'll be honest with you. Like, you know, we're the richest, most powerful country in the world. I'm here at the Capitol where we're right now having these debates about, you know, a $1.5 trillion defense budget and other things that, you know, just are pushing forward. Yet we are just, for some reason, just okay with, or at least just allowing this type of void with it when it comes to our health care. I just find it to be, I mean, just appalling. And a real dereliction of our duty that we have not found a way to be able to ensure that every child is able to go see a doctor when they need to without breaking the bank. So I think for me, this has just been years in the making. And right now I wanted to introduce this because I can't just be talking about what I'm against. I have to be talking about what I'm for. What is the vision for this country? Not just to reverse things that I think are wrong from what this administration has done, But I owe it to my constituents and to the American people to lay out a vision forward for us to try to think through where we go from here.
4: So how would this bill work?
6: First of all, the bill is called MediKids. So as you said, it would be a guarantee of health care from birth to 26. I think one of the more novel parts of this that is different from what we see right now is that there's an automatic enrollment upon birth into MediKids, which is a foundation built upon Medicaid. So the idea right now is we're seeing so many kids and families losing Medicaid or potentially losing Medicaid in part because of just the onerous paperwork, the bureaucracy, the different types of things that are meant right now, just the twice annual requirements to be able to recertify. That's what's standing in the way here and preventing so much of the progress that we need. So I wanted to really tackle that and be able to make sure that people can be able to get the care that they need. And another part of it is that I chose to put the platform upon Medicaid because Medicaid in many ways was designed for kids. You know, when it comes to the early and periodic screenings and diagnostics and treatment, that whole system is, as I've looked at it, really the most comprehensive system for kids. What healthcare experts have really shared with me over the years as I've talked to them is we can't just think of kids as little adults, but instead, like having a system that is designed for kids, that is designed to be able to have the screenings at the appropriate times and age intervals, to be able to have that requirement, to be able to treat any and all problems that are determined, and to think about this as comprehensively, not just like healthcare here, dental and vision, but to think about it across all of it. All of that is necessary for kids because their bodies are developing, their brains are developing well into their 20s, which is why, again, I pushed MediKids out into the 20s. Is like you want to make sure that all of these kids are able to get the care that they need and that you don't see the kind of withdrawal of or restriction of care that could have real consequences down the road. So that's really what we were trying to do.
4: So as you well know, Democrats have been fighting for decades now over whether to try for really comprehensive overhaul of the nation's healthcare system or something more incremental. Obviously, the Affordable Care Act was something more incremental, but also fairly comprehensive. Is that how you envision this? Where do you fall on the let's, you know, pull it up and start over from scratch and the let's try to fix it one step at a time debate?
6: Well, I want to be bold and I want something that can really push forward because I'll be honest, the American people want something bold. Like the problems that we're facing are enormous. No one is happy with the status quo. So we need to have that change. But I was also thinking through how to design something that I think will have enormous impact upon healthcare, but doing it in a way that is implementable. You know, so with MediKids, I'm not creating some new bureaucracy. I'm not creating some new agency or new department. I am taking something that is already, frankly, covering a large percentage of children in this country already, and I'm trying to make it available for everybody through that automatic enrollment and taking something that is proven to be able to have that comprehensive approach and use that as a foundation. I really tried to design this in a way that is implementable. As I've been in Congress now for 8 years, I see the types of bills that can get through parliamentarians and get through into passage. And I've really tried to design something that hits that sweet spot while still fundamentally reshaping how healthcare in this country will be attained by people. And I really do think that it will have a sizable impact tremendously, not just in terms of providing that care for kids, but everyone knows healthier kids means healthier adults, which means a healthier workforce, which means a stronger economy, which means lower healthcare costs. The knock-on effects are so strong. So many of the challenges that we see amongst adults when it comes to chronic illnesses and other challenges are often things that have been exacerbated because of the lateness of diagnosis or the lack of treatment early on. So those are the things that we're really trying to think through when it comes to this approach.
4: Back in 1994, when the Bill Clinton plan went down, the first big health reform that I covered, there was an effort, I think mostly spearheaded by Senator Tom Harkin of Iowa, that they called kids first, that they said, well, let's just cover kids. It still took 3 years, a lot of fighting, and sort of they luckily found a tobacco tax to help pay for it. But it was bipartisan. Do you have any thoughts that Republicans are going to sort of maybe have some renewed interest in increasing health care coverage?
6: Well, what I will say is, first of all, if ever there was an issue that should be bipartisan or frankly nonpartisan, it should be about our kids, right? And that's why I wanted to focus on this too. I think it's the strongest argument that we have in our country when it comes to guaranteed health care. I get it, eyes wide open. I was on the Senate floor last year when I saw my colleagues vote to cut Medicaid at such a dangerous level. So I have my eyes wide open. But what I will say is I've gone around the Senate over the last period of time, like last 2 weeks since I've introduced, is that it is sparking that conversation. And whether or not my colleagues on the other side of the aisle or both sides of the aisle agree with all the different principles and proposals that I have in Medicaids, it is creating this dialogue and this debate about healthcare for our kids. And that's what I want. Yeah, that's what I want us to be able to do. And you're right. Like, we've seen bipartisan support in the past for CHIP, for healthcare for kids in different ways. And I just saw that going in the wrong direction last year, which is why I wanted to release this now to try to move it back into the fold. I saw a real deprioritization of concerns raised by parents of kids with disabilities that were worried about how these Medicaid cuts would affect them. It's not good enough for them to just get like a wink and a trust us type of message. We really need to make sure that we just never have parents with that type of anxiety about whether or not they're going to lose care for their child. So, well, we'll see going forward, but at least my early conversations with my colleagues from both sides of the aisle, certainly around the overarching principles of care for kids, is promising. And I'm hopeful to be able to make some gains as we move forward in both the Senate as well as in the House, as we start to push forward on that debate there too.
4: Well, we're all about keeping the conversation going forward. Senator Andy Kim, thank you so much.
6: Yeah, thanks so much for having me.
4: Okay, we're back. It's time for our extra credit segment. That's where we each recognize a story we read this week we think you should read too. Don't worry if you miss it. We will post the links in our show notes on your phone or other mobile device. Joanne, why don't you go first this week?
5: Okay, this is a story that's up online in the New York Times, and I believe it'll be in the Sunday Magazine this weekend. It's by Dr. Helen Ouyang, whose name I don't know how to pronounce, so I'm just going to apologize for not knowing how to pronounce it. The story is the U.S. relies on family caregivers. Millions of them are kids. For me, it's not great because I was working on the same story, talking to some of the same people, and, you know, that's not going to happen now. But there's something like, she used the number 4 million, and it's probably closer to 6. Kids between roughly the ages of like 10 and 18 or 19 are, in fact, the major caregiver for a sick parent or grandparent, and they are trying to juggle some kind of attendance at school and then doing medically complicated things plus the psychological burden and not being able to be a normal teen. And these are largely poor kids. They are disproportionately Black and Hispanic kids. We do not have a system for helping them. The answer is not let them be caregivers, because no one would be a caregiver. The person would have no care. It's the question is really, how do we support them, make it easier, make sure they're connected to whatever community resources or state resources or health resources that are available, make sure they're maxing out on that. But it's a really disturbing and very moving story what these kids go through, because even those of us who are adults who've taken care of grandparents or parents, it's really hard. And if you're 15 or 10, it's even harder.
4: Yeah, and taking care of siblings too in a lot of cases. Amanda.
3: My pick this week is A Florida Surrogate, A Father in China, and The Babies Caught Between by Catherine Long of The Wall Street Journal. This is a story about a surrogate who agreed to carry what ended up being triplets for a father overseas in China. What I just found really remarkable about the reporting is that it takes this really horrible case, these children have essentially been left in the U.S. with the surrogate mother because the father from China hadn't been able to come over due to visa issues. But it takes this really complicated story and looks at just the overall perils of the surrogacy industry that has exploded while being completely unregulated, and how all of these cases are largely playing out in courts and being complicated by the immigration policies of the Trump administration. So it was just a really fascinating read.
4: Other things that policymakers could be doing with their time. Alice.
2: My pick is from Notice. It is called Rand Paul's Fauci Diary Dump Exposed People's Medical Histories. So we talked about the vote to hold Fauci in contempt, but this is a look at what inadvertently, I guess, happened as a result of Rand Paul, who, let's remember, is a doctor himself as well as a senator, releasing a huge tranche of private documents from Fauci and not redacting people's personal medical information about their diagnoses. And this article talks about how that happened and how little recourse the people involved have about their information being exposed, and how this is a pattern with the administration of failing to redact people's sensitive information when they do these big document dumps.
4: Oops. Yeah. Well, my extra credit this week is also about the Fauci affair. It's from our podcast pal, Cheryl Gay Stolberg at The New York Times, and it's called Spotlight on Fauci Said to Boost Book Sales for Kennedy and His Publisher. And wouldn't you just know it, but it turns out that HHS Secretary RFK Jr. and one of his sons and Kentucky Republican Senator Rand Paul have all published books accusing Tony Fauci of various crimes and misdeeds, and that after last week's hearing, sales of those books jumped, wrote Cheryl, quote, ethics experts say that Mr. Kennedy, his son, and Mr. Paul did not cross any legal or ethical lines, but several said the secretary and the senator did cross a threshold for hypocrisy by using their platforms to sell books about Dr. Fauci while accusing the scientist of profiting from his own public service. I will let you all draw your own conclusions. All right, that is this week's show. Thanks to our editor, Emery Hudeman, and our producer, engineer, Francis Ying. We also had production help this week from Taylor Cook. A reminder, What the Health is now available on WAMU platforms, the NPR app, and wherever you get your podcasts, as well as, of course, kffhealthnews.org. Also, as always, you can email us your comments or questions. 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Where are you folks hanging these days? Alice?
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4: Joanne.
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4: Amanda.
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4: We'll be back in your feed next week. Until then, be healthy.

0: Well, that lemonade stand featured artist for the month of August is Indy Walter with her show Time Borrowed. 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The first showing of Time Borrowed by artist Indy Walter will be August 7th at 1222 Well Street in the parking lot of Well and Good. Nanette Pearson's work will be accessible for your hearing pleasure at 907-57-BUCE. 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
1: 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Fairbanks North Star Borough comprehensive draft plan comments are being accepted again this week. Comments open July 15th to August 15th. You can read the latest outline of the proposed Fairbanks North Star Borough comprehensive plan at fnsb.gov/compplan, all run together. Why is looking at and commenting on the proposal important? Let me put it this way. The comprehensive plan is our local borough's constitution with 20-year updates built in. Local plans and ordinances, laws, have to abide by this plan. So, of course, stakeholders with financial interest weigh in early and often to shape the plan. But regular people have been helping shape the plan, too, through prior open houses, identifying and prioritizing community values as reflected in the proposed vision statement and guiding principles. The next section expands a little bit on how to implement the categories community health, safety, and wellness, land use, housing, and small area planning, economic development, natural resources and environment, and transportation and infrastructure. This is where public input really needs to discern whether values you hold dear are protected or set up to be trampled on. As you look over the proposed plan, you may very well think of relevant considerations that others may not have communicated. Write down your thoughts and submit them. 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Your input really might make a difference in how our area evolves. Again, you can read the latest outline of the proposed Fairbanks North Star Borough Comprehensive Plan at fnsb.gov/compplan. You can submit comments online. Be part of the process. Help shape our community.
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3: Welcome to the Ralph Nader Radio Hour. My name is Steve Scrovan, along with my co-host, David Feldman. How's it going, David?
4: Hello, Steve.
3: And our intrepid producer, Hannah Feldman. Hello, Hannah.
5: Hello, Steve.
3: And the man of the hour. Guess who that is? Ralph Nader. Hello, Ralph.
6: Hello, everybody.
3: With the midterm elections coming up and all signs pointing to a blue wave, unless, of course, Donald Trump invokes the Insurrection Act to stop the elections, the question becomes, what will we, the people, win if the Democrats win in November? What is their agenda? What do they stand for? Will it be a progressive economic plan or the same old neoliberal policies that got us into this mess in the first place? That's the topic of today's program. Our two guests today have some concrete proposals for America's economic future. First up, we welcome back to the program Professor Robert Reich, Emeritus Professor for Public Policy at UC Berkeley, who has served in three national administrations, including as Secretary of Labor under President Bill Clinton. A few weeks ago, we read excerpts from his 10-point plan. Today, he's here to help us flesh it all out. Our second guest also has a plan. Derek Shearer was a senior policy advisor to Bill Clinton during the 1992 presidential campaign. He helped write the campaign's economic program, Putting People First. Last year, he co-authored A Bold Economic Program for America, which responds to the Trump administration's economic policies and the resulting harm to average Americans. We'll speak to Derek Shearer about the details of his bold program and how it addresses the underlying problems with our economy. As always, somewhere in the middle, we'll check in with our intrepid corporate crime reporter, Russell Mokyber. But first, let's find out how to make America affordable again. David?
4: Robert Reich is Emeritus Professor of Public Policy at UC Berkeley. He has served in three national administrations, including as Secretary of Labor under President Bill Clinton. Mr. Reich has written 18 books, including The System, Who Rigged It and How We Fixed It, Super Capitalism, and Coming Up Short, A Memoir of My America. He is co-founder of Inequality Media, co-founder of the Economic Policy Institute, and co-founding editor of the American Prospect. Welcome back to the Ralph Nader Radio Hour, Robert Reich.
7: Well, thank you very much, Dave. And I'm so delighted to be here. And Ralph, you are and have always been one of my heroes, and I'm delighted to talk to you. I just wanted to amend David's kind introduction by saying that on the end of August, I don't know when you're going to air this, but at the end of August, my memoir comes out in paperback. It's called Coming Up Short.
6: Yes, then it'll be quite a memoir because you have a long history of interacting, especially with Democratic Party and the role that you had as Secretary of Labor, where you believe you were pretty much sidelined by Clinton and Bob Rubin and other corporatists in the administration, Secretary of the Treasury Rubin. So we look forward to your paperback version, Coming Up Short.
7: Coming up short. And I also am very short.
6: I know. I wanted you to say that. I remember once we shared a platform with a business audience, and it was very skeptical of your role at the Federal Trade Commission with Mike Perchuk, who was the chairman at the time. And you made the point that, you know, regulation is good for competition, it's good for efficiency, it's good for consumers. And then you looked out at the audience and you said, do I look like big government?
7: Yes, I've used that. I've used that several times, and it does tend to get a laugh from people who are sympathetic. But I think that these days, corporate America is even more dug in than it was then in the Federal Trade Commission days in the 1980s.
6: For sure. As I tried to point out in my recent response to the Powell Memorandum of 1971, chronicling the intensification, deep and broad, of corporate control over our country. In December, you put out a pledge for Democrats to make America affordable again, and you directed it not just to the public, but also to the Democratic Party leadership. And a couple of weeks ago, we asked, what was their response? After all, you know, you've written books, best-selling, you have a huge media following, former Secretary of Labor, former Director of Common Cause, and you answered very briefly. You said, no, none, nada. So you put it out again in July and probably haven't had any response yet. How do you account for the lack of response by people like Jeffries, the Democratic National Committee, the DCCC? How do you explain that?
7: Well, in fairness, I really am not a major figure, a political figure. There's no reason for them to respond. And secondly, there's no Democratic Party. I mean, it's not as if there's somebody who represents the Democratic Party. I mean, Chuck Schumer and Jeffries, yes, to some extent, but they have their own particular interests and their own concerns and their own, you know, they're just kind of, there is no Democratic Party spokesperson as such. So even if I were a major political participant, even if I were somebody who would expect a response, I'm not sure, Ralph, that there would be a Democratic response. But that's beside the point. I think the real point is that Democrats have an opportunity now to talk to the working class about, and not just the working class, the middle class too, about prices, about affordability in ways that are terribly important and meaningful and that really could get prices down or at least stop the onslaught of inflation, and also that are very, very consistent with what we believe as Democrats, as progressives, as people who want to see the nation move back toward its pursuit of social justice.
6: What our experience in Washington is that the Democratic leaders like Jeffries and Schumer are not interested in a comprehensive contract for the American people, or as you put it, pledge to the American people. Partly, they don't like mandates. They want to win the election on Wall Street's terms, with minimum issues being focused on affordability at the present time is their big word, and not to disrupt the military-industrial complex, because they know the Democrats have voted with the Republicans again and again, year after year, for more money for the military budget than the generals have asked for. Just to be specific, can you go through your 10 reforms, which you call a pledge to make America affordable again? Go through the bold type. It's not going to bore you, listeners, because you'll see how relevant it is to where people live, work, and raise their families. Go through the 10, and then we'll discuss the impact that it should have.
7: Okay, I'll try to make it very, I'll do a dramatic reading. I'll try to make it very exciting. Number one, we eliminate Trump's across-the-board tariffs because they're import taxes. They're raising the prices of just about everything American consumers buy. Number two, we'll get energy prices down by ending Trump's war in Iran and shifting to renewable sources of energy. I mean, that this is what we're seeing now is absurd. Trump's war has increased gas prices across the country by at least $1 a gallon. It's accomplished nothing but give Iran bargaining leverage to close the strait, which was open before the war. Number three, we'll bust up monopolies. I mean, another big major source of high prices is monopolies, especially in high tech and healthcare and food and finance. And so it's very important to vigorously enforce antitrust, anti-monopoly laws, so corporations don't have the power to raise prices. Number four, a fight for stronger unions. I mean, the thing is, Ralph, workers need more bargaining power in order to get higher wages. And part of the big answer here is stronger unions. Number five, raise the national minimum wage to at least $20 an hour. Nobody who works full-time should be in poverty. So raise it even higher for employees of big corporations that pay their top executives more than 200 times the typical worker. Number six, make housing more affordable. And one way to do that is stop private equity firms from buying up large tracts of housing and colluding on prices, which is what they're doing. Get rid of zoning laws that keep housing prices high and raise taxes on big corporations that drive up housing prices where they are located or have major facilities, and use the funds for more affordable housing. Number seven, cut healthcare costs by making Medicare available to everyone. Medicare for all. Just give everybody the option of buying into Medicare. It would bring healthcare costs down. Number eight, get working families help with childcare. and elder care. I mean, both of these, child care and elder care, are essential for working families, and they now pay a large portion of their income to provide care for family members. Number nine, give working families paid family leave. I mean, when I was in the administration, one thing we did was get 12 weeks of unpaid leave, and that's been useful but inadequate. It's just not enough. Every other advanced country provides paid leave. We're the richest country in the world. We should do it too. And finally, number 10, raise taxes on the wealthiest Americans to pay for all of this. Since Ronald Reagan, the rich have paid far lower taxes while accumulating a near record portion of total income and wealth in the country. It's only fair that they pay more so that the rest of America can afford what Americans actually need. And I'm specific about this. We raised the top marginal tax rate to 70%. That's what it was before Reagan, and also impose a 0.5% tax on wealth in excess of $100 million and eliminate the cap on income subject to Social Security taxes so that the ultra-rich are actually contributing to the maintenance of Social Security, which is otherwise in some danger. And Ralph, these 10 steps are crucial for making America affordable again. Every Democrat who's running for office should pledge to seek every one of these 10 things.
6: And I might say they're supported by more than liberal voters. They come in with very substantial support from conservative families who want the same thing for their children
7: and
6: their economic security.
7: Every single point I made on every 10 of these is supported by a majority of Americans.
6: Does this mean that you support the California initiative by the labor union SEIU to tax the super rich in California one time, a wealth tax, a one-time wealth tax, which Governor Newsom is strongly opposed to?
7: Well, I'm very much in favor of it because it's, first of all, California, like most states, in fact, like every state, has been suffering because of cuts in Medicaid, which is vitally important to working class and poor people in California and everywhere else. And those cuts in Medicaid, why was Medicaid cut? It was cut in order to help pay for big tax cuts for the wealthy by Donald Trump and his two tax cuts, his second tax cut, big tax cut. Most of the benefits went to very wealthy Americans. It's only fair. And you start in California, it should be national, but you start someplace and you start in California. We've got a lot of very, very, very wealthy billionaires in California. You know, this is a rounding error. They would hardly even see it. And the least they can do is help pay for the Medicaid costs that a lot of poor people in California now cannot bear because Medicaid costs are now, you know, they're just not available to a lot of people because of that huge tax cut to the wealthy.
6: You know, if you look at how undertaxed these super billionaires, Silicon Valley, people like Mark Zuckerberg and others over the years, this initiative by SEIU is just partial, very partial payback, a one-time wealth tax. How do you deal with the flight from California? They moved to Nevada or they moved to Florida, which is a problem afflicting wealth taxes beyond property taxes.
7: Well, the empirical evidence, and I just look at the evidence, Ralph. For example, Massachusetts raised its tax, its top tax on people, the very wealthiest in Massachusetts, the Chamber of Commerce in Massachusetts, the very wealthy said, you can't do this because we're going to lose wealthy people from Massachusetts. It never happened. In fact, there are more wealthy people in Massachusetts now than there were then. They're very high wealth, and Massachusetts got the benefits of that tax. Now, if you're asking me, should this be a national program? Should we have a wealth tax nationally? Of course we should. You can bet that the right, the apologists for wealth in this country, are going to say, oh, no, don't do that because wealthy people will leave the country. I mean, what they always do reflexively is say, if you do that, we'll leave. And I say in California the same thing I would say about a national wealth tax. If they want to leave, let them leave. But they're not going to leave because there are so many advantages to staying in California in terms of this is where a lot of the high-tech talent actually is. This is where the infrastructure for high-tech is already. The climate, as I talk to you, I'm looking at a beautiful day out here. You know, who wants to leave California? And if you are a billionaire and you are just so intent on leaving California because of this one very, very minor tax, then frankly, goodbye.
6: Yeah. Well, some of them, like Elon Musk, they're going to go to the fascist state of Texas. But you're right. Most of them want to stay where the talent is, the climate is. Where are you on the stock transaction tax? You know, for purposes of our listeners, people in New York, for example, pay about 8% when they go into a store, sales tax, state and New York City sales tax. But if someone is buying or selling $100 million of ExxonMobil stock, they don't pay anything. And so there's New York State is debating now ending the rebate of between $15 and $20 billion a year coming from a 0.1% sales tax just on stock transactions, not on bonds or derivatives. And believe it or not, since 1981, they had a deal with Wall Street where they rebate electronically every day, maybe $40, $50, $60 million a day. So there is a movement building up to keep the rebate, although Mandami has not come out either way on it, surprisingly enough. Where are you on a stock transaction tax? England has it, Japan has it, Kenya has it.
7: It's just logical. It's just logical. You know, I'm old enough to remember when this country was not based on finance, when we actually had industry, when most people and most of the economy was based on non-financial transactions. Well, these financial transactions don't build an economy anyway. So if there's a 0.1% tax on financial transactions, when you have a sales tax and you have other taxes that so many average working people are paying, well, it just makes absolute sense. It's just common sense.
6: Well, Bob, you know, I know people will say about your pledge, how's he going to pay for it? And you've just pointed out you're going to raise taxes on the undertax super rich and the giant corporations, half of whom, by the way, who made tens of billions of dollars in corporate profits last year in the U.S. paid no federal income tax whatsoever, according to a Washington progressive think tank. Let me ask you the question the critics may have, friendly critics, I may say. They say, all well and good, but how can you deal with this without dealing with the monstrous bloated military budget that Trump wants to add $500 billion more to, which is way over 50% of the entire federal government's operating expenditures? It doesn't include Medicare and Medicaid, operating expenditures. And how are you going to do this if hundreds of billions of taxpayer dollars float out of Washington every year on corporate welfare, subsidies, handouts, bailouts, you name it? What would be your answer?
7: We have to start somewhere. And these 10 items have a lot of political backing. A majority of Americans want them. A majority of Americans need them. Let's start with them. Now, in terms of paying for them, yes, let's first of all tax the people who are the wealthiest in America, who have never been as wealthy. I mean, we've never had billionaires before in this country. We've never had people who are taking home as much of the national income and wealth as we've had now in terms of the top. So let's start there. But of course, you know, it's absurd to have the military expenditures we now have, and also the degree of corporate welfare in terms of subsidies and tax breaks and special benefits for corporations. So that let's do that as well. It's not one or the other. I'm saying let's start with the lowest hanging fruit.
6: You know, here's an item I just happened to catch on NPR, which is completely ignored by the mass media and the independent media. While Trump is asking for another $100 billion here for the Iran war, billions for aid to the Israeli mass murder in Gaza, and $500 billion overall, he's just gone berserk. Listen to this fact. It's pretty stunning. On NPR, Senator Kaine from Virginia, who's quite reliable when he makes statements, he said the following relating to the Iran war, quote, "A war that is a bad idea and it's illegal is by the very definition of it unaffordable. One item that I'm asking about," said Senator Kaine, "is the reconciliation bill last year gave $153 billion extra dollars to the Pentagon over their appropriated level. And as of early July, this month," he says, quote, $89 billion of that was still unobligated. If you need more money, why not go to the unspent money from last year first, rather than coming back to Congress and asking for another $70 billion, end quote, Senator Kaine from Virginia. I mean, that should be in the headlines.
7: Absolutely.
6: What's your reaction to that?
7: Senator Kaine is absolutely correct. If it's unobligated money already, it's just free-floating money, why don't you go there first before you even ask for any additional money? The military budget, and Ralph, you know this better than I do, but I'm going to say it anyway because maybe some people listening don't know this. If you're talking about fraud, waste, and abuse, if you're talking about bloat in government, the first place you look is the military budget, because nobody knows a lot of where that money goes. It is just going into the pockets of military contractors. There are no competitive bids. There's just so much corruption and so much self-dealing. I mean, that's where you really should go to cut back on fraud, waste, and abuse.
6: To bolster your argument, and I think 99% of the people would support this, the Pentagon has been in violation of federal law since 1992, requiring submitting an audited budget to the Congress, like every other department agency do. So yeah, they have an unaudited budget where we're told the Air Force doesn't even know where its spare parts are all over the world at over 100 bases. They don't know where anything is. Someone close to, in Congress to the Army officials in the Pentagon told me they don't even know where Army personnel are. There's a completely unaudited budget, which is illegal under federal law. And every Secretary of Defense has pledged until Hegseth to work for an audited budget, which they say is going to take 5 years and hundreds of millions of dollars paid to outside accounting firms. So it's much worse than even you described.
7: Well, it's worse even than you just described, Ralph, because we are using, or at least the excuse for this extra money, is a war that is being lost, a war that should never have been fought, a war that is driving up oil prices and gas prices and fertilizer prices and therefore food prices for Americans and for everybody around the world, a war that is actually spreading right now, even as we talk, to Yemen and Saudi Arabia and throughout the Middle East, a war that is a war of choice that Donald Trump started and never explained to the American people why he started it, and he never explained to the American people what his exit strategy is going to be. So you've got this absurd use of taxpayer money, and he just keeps on asking for more and more and more. I mean, it is the responsibility of Congress, and I think a lot of Republicans in Congress are now coming around to saying this, to say, no, we are not going to allow this. In fact, we are not going to even justify this war. And we're going to vote against it if we ever get the War Powers Resolution our back. I mean, again, Ralph, we're not talking about something that is just progressives talking. You know, I talk a lot to people in red states, people who are supporting Trumpers who call themselves MAGA. And when I talk about the war, their eyes roll and they say, this should never be. This should never have been. We are against it. We've been against it from the beginning.
6: It's important, Bob, to note that things are so bad in Washington that it's hard to avoid understatement. Almost everything we say is understated as to what's going on. And with Trump, it's only going to get worse, more violent, much worse domestically and abroad. And he's in the process of stealing the election. If Jeffries and Schumer can start using his false assertion of stealing the election from the Republicans, he's busily violating Constitution, federal statutes, stealing the election. That affects everything we believe in and propose.
7: Exactly. I am a believer, though, Ralph, in the common sense of the American people. Now, if that makes me naive, if that makes me gullible, so be it. But I think at the end of the line, kind of at the bottom line here, is that the American people will make a decision starting with the midterm elections coming up in just, I think, what, 96 days, something like that. And those elections are going to be critical in terms of trying to constrain Trump and the people, the sycophants and lapdogs behind him, and Hegseth and Robert F. Kennedy Jr. and all these people who are ripping the social contract to shreds. And I think that the one way that, and this brings us back to my pledge, my affordability pledge for Democrats. I think one way the Democrats can be sure to get the House back and maybe even possibly the Senate in 96, 97 days is to pledge to make America affordable again and using these 10 particular steps that are widely supported. A majority wants them. They will actually bring prices down and they will stop the takeover that we have been seeing under Trump by corporate America, by the tariffs, by the war, by a lot of other things that he's done, and by monopolization.
6: Well, what you're saying may indeed come true in November, but the Democratic Party over the years has been a real burden on the voters. First, they wrote off half the country, creating a red state, blue state. Imagine writing off competitive races in Texas and other southern states, mountain states. And right after 2000 election, when Gore lost to Bush, you wrote an op-ed for the Washington Post, in effect saying the Democratic Party's dead. And in 1970, Kenneth Galbraith, a loyal Democrat who started with others, Americans for Democratic Action, he warned the Democratic Party of straying from their mission for working families into the realm of corporate influence and corporate money. So it should be an easy win in both houses in November, because there are 12 Democratic senators up and 20 Republican senators up. The problem is that most of the Republican senators are in safe states where there's no competition by the Democratic Party. In some states, it hardly exists, like Wyoming and Idaho. So you want to share these remarks at all on the Democratic Party itself being an obstacle to winning big over the Republicans?
7: I agree so much with what you say, Ralph, and it makes me very sad. I think more sad than angry. I mean, Ken Galbraith was saying that in 1970, as you pointed out. Ken and I, a dear friend, I miss him terribly. He and I would have long talks about the Democratic Party and why it was becoming corporate. And it all had to do with money, obviously. The Democratic Party started in the 70s and 80s to drink the same trough as the Republican Party in terms of corporate money and money coming from the very, very wealthiest Americans. And that money, if you start drinking at the same trough, then how do you bite the hands that feed you? How do you criticize corporations and the wealthy? How do you talk about increasing taxes on the wealthy? How do you talk about increasing taxes on big corporations and regulations on big corporations if you're taking their money? The fact is you can't. But here's what gives me hope. You have a rising tide in America of progressive candidates all over America. Even, you know, and you mentioned Texas, Ralph. Well, Tallarico is really a good candidate. He could become senator in Texas. I think that there's a very good chance. We're seeing good people, you know, Sherrod Brown in Ohio, who had been a senator in Ohio. There are many other people in states that have turned Republican, but now are having second thoughts because of the war, because of the tariffs, because of inflation. Even the Trump administration's refusal to release the Jeffrey Epstein files in their entirety. All of these so-called red states are now just having a little bit of buyer's remorse when it comes to the Republican Party. So I think the progressive Democrats now have a very good chance.
6: Well, Tallarico in Texas should easily win against the crook who's opposing him, Attorney General, who's impeached by his own party in the House in Texas. And he got away with it in the Senate because it had to have a supermajority. The problem is that Tallarico's going all over Texas, county after county, where there's no Democratic Party infrastructure to get out the vote. So he's really going uphill. It's like the Democrats have to be 8-9% ahead of the Republicans in area after area in order to win.
7: That's true. I'm not going to argue with you about the failure of the Democratic Party to develop and nurture infrastructure in every state. That's what they should be doing. That's what they should have been doing. The notion, and I've been having these arguments with Democrats, leading Democrats now for, oh, I don't know, I think it's 40 years. You know, that even when I was in government, the notion was that the Democrats should go after the suburban swing vote. Well, that's ludicrous. First of all, there's not a suburban swing vote. You ought to go after every vote you can everywhere in America, and you ought to have a basic economic plank, such as I gave you at the beginning of this discussion, that really will help average people. It'll help average working people. It will make prices and the cost of living affordable again for average working people. This is what Democrats, you know, under Franklin D. Roosevelt, this is what Democrats used to do, used to care about, and must do it again.
6: As you've written and others, they abandoned the working class, the Reagan Democrats, so-called, and that sunk them in one election after another. And they keep looking at their navel to figure out how to connect with the working class. You connect with the working class by adopting your pledge. That's the way you connect with your working class. But they want the money from Wall Street. And there's a conflict as to, do they want the money more or do they want the votes more?
7: Yeah, this is why I'm encouraged, Ralph, by the progressive wing of the Democratic Party, because you've got people, you know, not just, I'm not just talking about Mamdani and AOC. You have progressives, whether they call themselves Democratic Socialists or whatever they call themselves, they are progressives, and they are making young people excited again. That's where the energy is in politics today. It's in the progressive side of the Democratic Party. And if we had an old Republican Party like it used to be, you know, I remember the day, you do too, I'm sure, where there were progressives in the Republican Party too. And when I say progressive, I'm talking about people who understand the importance of helping the working class and the poor in this country get ahead. That's all. I mean, we don't have to get into esoteric discussions about what's the meaning of social democrat. No, we're just simply talking about helping people whose incomes are, you know, below, let's say, $75,000 a year. That's the median income in this country. People who are lower middle class, working class, and poor, just helping them get ahead. The whole structure of the economy has become so grotesquely out of shape, out of what it should be, with the advent of, of this small group of billionaires who are running more and more of the country, who are backing Trump, who, you know, Elon Musk getting Trump elected in 2024 by putting $250 million into Trump's own election. Well, that should not be allowed.
6: Yeah. You point out in one of your Substacks, the 29-year-old former corporate lawyer that toppled Congresswoman Jeanette in Colorado, right?
7: Yeah.
6: You point out she was born the year that the incumbent was elected.
7: That's right. That's right. That's right. And so, you know, some of these incumbents, I am not an ageist. I mean, I'm getting up there. I'm going to catch up with you pretty soon. And I don't have anything against elderly people being active. In fact, I want them to be active. I want them to be active in politics. It's just that we've got a lot of older Republicans and older Democrats who need to just step aside and allow these young people to take control and take and have authority and take over. Because people ask me, what is giving me courage and what is giving me hope in this bleak time? And what I tell them is the young people I teach, the people I work with every day, young people who have energy, enthusiasm, who are progressive to their core, who care about the future of this country, and who are going to be inheriting the mess that we've left them, and certainly the mess that, that Trump and his regime is leaving them.
6: Well said. We're out of time, unfortunately. We've been talking with Robert Reich, former Secretary of Labor, has a very popular Substack. If you want more from Robert Reich's thoughts and observations and recommendations, you can pick up his book coming out in paperback next month, titled Coming Up Short. And you want to give the Substack once more before we conclude, Bob?
7: Oh, sure. I'll do it several times. It's Robert Reich, R-O-B-E-R-T-R-E-I-C-H, at Substack.com. And I would love it if anybody listening joined me on that Substack. That's where I write every day. And I also am part of a group. I founded a group, co-founded a group called Inequality Media. And Inequality Media puts out lots of videos, and we have movies that we've made, and it has become something that I'm very proud of. So
6: the website for that?
7: Inequality Media, it's all one word, .org.
6: Inequalitymedia.org. I have not seen that. That'd be good to look at. Anyway, thank you very much. All this will be continued. Thanks for your good work out of Berkeley, California. Robert Reich.
7: Well, thank you, Ralph, and thank all of you for your great work.
3: 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When we come back, we continue our exploration of a winning, effective, and dare I say, bold economic agenda. 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
8: 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I'm Russell Mokyber. Some AI companies aren't just reading books, they're destroying them. As developers race to build more powerful AI models and lawsuits over copyright mount, a cottage industry has sprung up to supply them with millions of physical books that are stripped apart, scanned into training data sets, and discarded or shredded. That's according to a report from Yahoo Finance and 404 Media. AI companies are using intermediaries to acquire books at industrial scale anonymously. Companies specializing in bulk sourcing advertise their ability to locate hundreds of thousands of titles while promising confidentiality for AI clients, reflecting the sensitivity surrounding the practice. For the Corporate Crime Reporter, I'm Russell Mokyber.
3: Thank you, Russell. Welcome back to the Ralph Nader Radio Hour. I'm Steve Scrovan, along with David Feldman, Hannah, and Ralph. Our next guest has a bold economic program for America. David?
4: Derek Scherer served as the U.S. ambassador to Finland from 1994 to 1997. Previously, he worked in government at the national, state, and local levels, including the founding board of directors of the National Consumer Cooperative Bank in 1978 and deputy undersecretary of commerce for economic affairs in 1993. During the 1992 presidential campaign, Ambassador Scherer was a senior policy advisor to Bill Clinton and helped to write the campaign's economic program, Putting People First. Welcome to the Ralph Nader Radio Hour, Ambassador Derek Scherer.
9: Thank you, David. It's a pleasure to be here.
6: Welcome, Derek. We've known each other for a long time, and I came across a few months ago a very comprehensive, bold economic plan for America that you authored with a couple of your economic colleagues. And it didn't get much press, like most progressive proposals, but it was directed to the Democratic Party, where you've been advising for years and a very loyal Democrat. Our listeners are always looking to answer the question, what does the Democratic Party stand for? And your plan partially answers it. So why don't you summarize your plan, which, after I read it, looks like it's pretty much supported by a majority of the American people.
9: Well, that's also one of the points, is that we do think that the major issue facing most Americans is economic. And of course, their economic security, their family welfare, their economic future. And, you know, I would argue this has almost always been the case. It goes back to my experience in local politics and state politics, and then in the Clinton campaign, where our consultant, James Carville, said it's the economy, stupid. And mainly we ran on that. We put together a program called Putting People First. And I think one of the major reasons that Bill Clinton won was because he emphasized economic issues. So I've always been one that felt you shouldn't run on foreign policy issues, with exceptions like the middle of the Vietnam War, and that you should emphasize kind of kitchen table, family-oriented issues that affect real people's lives. So I've been doing that a long time, some success, some failures, but I've always done it within the Democratic Party. And I have argued for a long time, going back to the previous century, that third parties don't work in the United States. For better or worse, we have a two-party system, but it's a very open system. I mean, you've seen how MAGA people could take over the Republican Party. The Democratic Party and the primary system has always been open to anybody who wants to run. And so we've had a number of progressives get elected at different levels in that way. I could argue that we've had fairly progressive presidential candidates in some cases, but we face a lot of obstacles in opposition, which we can talk about, especially corporate power, which you know well, Ralph. So,
6: yeah, I want you to lay the basis and we'll talk about the items that you have written in summary form as part of your bold economic program. And then we'll talk about the areas you excluded and why.
9: Okay.
6: As a pragmatic approach. Yeah, go ahead.
9: I'm going to run down the basics. One, which is essential, and I don't understand why Biden didn't do this, which is to raise the federal minimum wage to what we call a living wage. A federal minimum wage hasn't been raised in almost 20 years. We would raise it to $20 over time, and there are a lot of benefits to increasing people's wages, which also means they pay more taxes, they pay more Social Security, they can purchase more things. But it's also a view of, it should be a basic human right to have a living wage. We want to increase the capacity of families to take care of one another. So we produce a proposal for a universal child care allowance for anybody making less than $400,000 a year. We have a number of proposals to increase the housing supply, although that's not controlled totally at the national level. It's a state and local issue. There are a lot of ways in which the federal government can encourage the production of more affordable housing. We want the Social Security system, one of the great achievements of the New Deal, to be solvent. And there's fairly simple ways to do that. Various senators, Democratic senators, have introduced bills to do that, which is you increase the contributions of the wealthiest Americans. It's not a problem in math. It's just a problem in politics to do it. We would, of course, roll back Trump's tariffs, which are an absurdity, and also tariffs that are aimed at our major allies like Canada and Mexico that make no sense either economically or in foreign policy. And we would increase education and training, because with the rise of AI, what kind of jobs people are going to be able to get and how they get them is going to be even more dependent on the quality of their education. So we would provide for universal free community college education. So I'll stop right there. I'll just run through some of them. We do this as a very detailed, yeah. Ralph. We've consulted with leading economists, progressive economists on all of these proposals. But the point of our program is not that it should be endorsed in its entirety. It's almost meant to be a discussion document to show what is possible, that this can be done. It doesn't require some dramatic change in the way the government operates. It just demands a change in priorities and some new laws like Senator Warren's Affordability and Accountability Act on corporations, going back to proposals that you proposed in the previous century to federal chartering of large corporations. And we've been meeting with candidates, with political consultants, with other progressive think tanks like EPI and CAP in DC, and discussing the fine points of our programs, but also encouraging them to say, if you think we're wrong about this or we should take a different approach, let's hear it. Because what we want is not people to say you have the Bible of economic reform, but that you have the right path, that candidates should be running on a progressive, comprehensive economic reform program in the coming midterms. And whoever runs for president should be running on this kind of program.
6: But the problem is that Hakeem Jeffries and Chuck Schumer are not running on your program. They are running on a repeated theme of affordability, and they give examples, high rents, high grocery prices, high fuel, but they assiduously avoid the cause of affordability in contemporary America, which is Trump. So they're allied with Trump against impeachment. Jeffries has clamped down. We have a lot of evidence on this, on all Democrats telling him not to sign on John Larson's H.R. 1155, 13 articles of impeachment. He put out a dear colleague letter. Only two came forward, one of them being Steve Cohn, who's not running for re-election from Tennessee. So the critics of what you're putting forward are not directing their criticism against your issues, like paid child care, a minimum wage increase, raising frozen Social Security budgets, frozen for over 45 years, and so on. They're basically saying that you can't separate these from the huge drains on the public budget and the taxpayer of the bloated military budget, totally out of control, the corporate welfare budget, hundreds of billions of dollars a year shoveled out in subsidies, handouts, giveaways, bailouts, you name it, most recently for resurrecting the nonsensical nuclear power industry. And they're more silent than they should be on restoring Trump's tax cuts. In fact, in 2019, when they took over the Congress, as you know, Richard Neal, the head of the House Ways and Means Committee's first statement was he wasn't going to go after Trump's tax cuts, which create huge deficits and drain money away from the domestic necessities of the American people that you've just pointed out. So discuss the military budget, corporate welfare, and you mentioned higher taxes on the very rich, but I didn't hear much on the very big corporations, half of whom are making huge profits in the U.S. and paying no federal income tax.
9: We also increased taxes on CEOs, which, you know, the ratio now of CEO, top CEO of big companies to the lowest paid workers up over 400-1. So we do address those questions.
6: Okay. I was just referring to what you said.
9: Well, I understand, but I'm just telling you, we'll set that aside.
6: You've done the corporate tax. Let's do corporate welfare in the military budget.
9: Well, on corporate welfare, as I say, we are supporting Senator Warren's Accountability Act, which would put workers on boards of directors of major corporations and also make them have federal charters. But here's my point, and I agree with you about these issues, Ralph, especially the military budget, but you can't get to those issues until you are actually in the government. And if we don't win back the House and at least have a shot at winning back the Senate, talking about these issues while Trump and the MAGA Republican Party controls the government and might continue to control it is, you know, makes us feel good, but it doesn't change anything. And what I've learned about the so-called leaders of the party is you don't really expect them to lead. They will follow when they see where the voters are going, and they'll also follow when they see if there's a presidential candidate who takes off on these kinds of issues. And so, you know, we know Hakeem Jeffries. I'm glad he's talking about affordability because at least he's talking about economic issues. He's put together teams of people to look at different bills that they would introduce if they can win the majority in the November elections. I'm in touch with some members of Congress. We're working closely, particularly Goodwin, Jamie Raskin, and others to push these kinds of proposals that we have. But I don't expect the leadership to lead on these issues. So, you know, I don't rail against them because what I'm doing, and I'm doing it with a lot of different people out there, including a lot of young people, is trying to find good candidates, provide them with economic ideas to run on, and then hope that we win back the House and that these kinds of then elected officials who share our viewpoint become the Democratic Party. I mean, that's how you do these things. If we don't win these elections, then we're just kind of crying in the wilderness. You know, I have a lot of thoughts about Trump. And one of the things, and in fact, I was going to mention it to you, as you might think about it, but our mutual friend Jeff Cowan and I have talked about the importance of an accountability project, and especially getting together initially some very good legal minds to say, what are the legal options after 2028 to go after all the corruption and crime that's been taking place. I mean, what is the legal position? I mean, what if Trump pardons everybody? You know, what can you do about that? So I'm working on a number of fronts. I think accountability is one that we should talk more about. I believe that the whole impeachment thing is a dead end. It's not going to go anywhere politically right now. So that doesn't interest me. But the accountability question, there are a lot of very decent Republicans who believe in the rule of law who've come forward. A lot of them are working with an old friend of yours, Ann Bloom, who used to be the chief litigator for Public Citizen. And she's been talking to a good friend of ours. How many Republicans have come forward to work with them, judges, lawyers, who are just appalled by what goes on. But, and all this work is kind of going sub rosa below the press. It doesn't need to be, you know, front and center at the New York Times as long as it's going on.
6: How can people get a hold of your bold economic program for America?
9: Okay, it is up and it can be freely downloaded on the website of the Institute for Labor and Education at UC Berkeley.
6: Let's go to Steve.
3: Derek, you worked in the Clinton administration in the 90s, helped him with his put people first agenda. But I can imagine a lot of our listeners would be saying, wait a minute, the Clinton administration concluded the NAFTA deal. They're all about free trade and the neoliberal policies that arguably laid the groundwork for a right-wing populist like Trump to come along and prevail. What have you learned from those Clinton years, and what has changed in your outlook from that?
9: Well, I could recommend a very good book by Nelson Lichtenstein on the Clinton administration that discusses the, I would say, hopes and aspirations that President Clinton had, but then the reality of what actually happened. But in my case, I was not included in the economic team. I was sent off to Finland as an ambassador, and the president selected Robert Rubin and Larry Summers and Lloyd Bentsen. Bob Reich was given a token position as labor secretary, but as he later wrote, he was basically hidden away in the cabinet. So I would not say that the Clinton administration tried to do all of the things that even we had in our Putting People First program, like NAFTA, for example. My advice on NAFTA had been, and I had drafted our original proposal, which had very strong labor and environmental ties, and I said, don't pass it unless you pass it with Democratic votes. If you're going to pass a version of NAFTA, it has to be supported by labor and Democrats. And the administration did the different thing. They went and got Republican votes to pass it because they felt the pressure, I would say, what you call the Reagan view of the world and the Wall Street's view of the world. And that's been true. It was true of Obama as well. And every effort I made to suggest progressive economists like Jamie Galbraith or Barry Bluestone, others who should be in those governments, didn't happen. The power of money in Wall Street, as Ralph well knows, is very great. And so, and we write about this. If you read our program, we also explain the Reagan Revolution, the neoliberal sort of consensus that's now crashed with Trump, and we're trying to replace it with our program.
6: Let's go to Hannah.
10: How much of this program could we accomplish by saying president, go off and president, and let congressional candidates, even senatorial candidates, try and enact these policies?
9: Well, if you look at the periods when we've had great and significant reform, we've also had presidents. One's FDR, we know about the New Deal, but also Lyndon Johnson. I mean, some of the great things, some of the things that Ralph referred to, especially the Civil Rights Act, but other great improvements in our government were done with a president who knew how to play politics, knew how to lead, knew how to twist arms to get things done. We see how government by an executive who is opposed to all these things operates and guts governments. So, I mean, you can't do it if you have an executive who's going to oppose you. I mean, I suppose you could pass things in a Congress with a weak executive, but the best outcome would be if we had a New Deal or a Great Society situation where we win back the House and Senate, and we have a president who is inclined to agree and lead. And it's an interactive process. So the more that Congress pushes and the more that individual senators lead, then the more the White House is willing to do things. And it's also important that the citizens be mobilized. I mean, Social Security was not just a policy idea. Social Security has its basis in a dentist in Long Beach who came up with a program, give seniors money, but they had to spend it by the end of the month. And clubs were formed across the United States to support this idea. It ultimately becomes, in the New Deal, the Social Security Act. So you have to have organized citizenry. And, you know, I know Ralph and I agree about all of this, and civic action and groups. And it's an iterative process between the Congress, the executive, and the citizenry.
6: We've been talking with Derek Scherer, a multiple advocate of progressive public policies, a thinker and a doer, and the author, with two other economists, of A Bold Economic Program for America. Very relevant in an election year. Thank you very much, Derek.
9: Thanks, Ralph. Hang in there.
6: We will.
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This is Champagne Song from Solitary Confinement. Please visit prairielanddefendants.com. This is a poem I wrote called If You Die in This Country. If you die in this country, there will be no justice, no peace. There will be no investigation. No one will be held to account. If you die in this country, you will be slandered and blamed. There's blood.

0: Hello and welcome to the Scholar Circle, scholarcircle.org. I'm Maria Armudian. In this hour, with 7 prime ministers in 10 years, the United Kingdom has been politically unstable. What can we expect from the newest prime minister, Andy Burnham? And first, what is causing food insecurity? Is it politics, economics, or is climate change and environmental degradation making it harder to grow food? What can be done under increasing threats to food and nutrition?
1: Welcome to Scholar Circle, scholarcircle.org. I'm Doug Becker. The Greater Horn of Africa, a severe food insecurity challenge. In Sudan, for example, it's estimated over 19 million people face acute hunger, and 825,000 children under the age of 5 expect to suffer from severe acute malnutrition in 2026. 12 to 14 million people suffer from severe food insecurity in countries in the region, Ethiopia, Kenya, and Somalia. What are the root causes of this food insecurity? The food insecurity, the phrase rather than famine, what the United Nations prefers. And what are the effects of the famine in the region, both from a humanitarian perspective as well as, you know, economic and conflict-driven effects? And how can the world broadly and individual nations help address food insecurity in this region? Our guest is Mary Fitzpatrick. She is research assistant professor at the Feinstein International Center at Tufts University. She has more than 20 years of field experience in humanitarian response and has worked with multiple humanitarian agencies, including the International Rescue Committee, Goal Ireland, Food for the Hungry, and World Concern. She's also the co-author of several pieces, including 5 Levels of Famine Prevention Toward a Framework for the 21st Century and Beyond. And in the conversation, she was a co-author of a piece entitled Conflict, Climate, and Disease Form Convergent Crises in the Greater Horn of Africa. Mary Fitzpatrick, thank you so much for joining us. The food insecurity crisis in the region is quite striking here in the summer of 2026. What really are the fundamental causes, root causes of this crisis?
2: Thanks for that introduction and the question, Doug. The causes, there's multiple causes, and they go back decades. Even, you know, you could look back as far as 100 years into different policies that have weakened governance and have undermined livelihoods. So we first have in some causes that come from, say, the colonial era and policies associated with that, in particular in northern Kenya. And this whole region, the Greater Horn, even extending into, say, Sudan, a lot of it has to do with governance, the government that different countries inherited. Though Ethiopia is different, it had other external influences on its governance. And that weakening of governance has not allowed the economies to develop. The livelihoods are not as effective. And through time and conflict, it keeps eroding those livelihoods. It keeps eroding the ways that people can get food, that they can earn money, that they can access what they need. And so over time, that just erodes and erodes. So you can have one good year and everything looks rosy, but they're so vulnerable to a bad year. So, for example, in 2011, there was, say in 2010, if we go to 2010, there was a bumper harvest and everything just looked great. And this was on top of 20 years of humanitarian assistance. And then they had a really, really, really bad year. And just with that one year, they fell into famine. And the question we were all asking ourselves was, how could they fall into famine after just one bad year when they had been just like this record bumper crop before?

0: And really, the answer was their livelihoods were just that vulnerable. People were living so much on the edge, they didn't have that resilience to make it through a bad time. When we have hard times, we draw on our resources, we get through it, and we move on. But with conflict, power plays, manipulation of the economy and resources, access to land, that's just eroded that ability of people to make it through those hard times.
1: You mentioned conflict. The countries I cited, three of them have had ongoing conflicts. Sudan obviously has had this brutal civil war going on. Ethiopia, had a civil war that, has brewed. They've had, ceasefires, but always, seems to be on the surface in Somalia, at least. So how much of food insecurity, you mentioned about governance, how much of it is it driven, by conflict that I, because destroying crops, but also trying to deprive populations of access to f as a way to try to defeat them militarily.
0: Yes, it's well, it depends on the specific place, but in Tigray, in northern Ethiopia in particular, it's very much about control of power and resources, influence on the government and the culture of the country. And so that is very intentionally cutting off food to an area as a way to subdue that population. Within Somalia, it's much more multi pronged, I suppose you could say, so many more different actors. So it's much more of a lack of the structure and the systems that people need because of this ongoing conflict that has been there off and on, and it's not allowed the structures to develop that would normally support. So banking systems, roads, schools, all that. Sudan, it's the midst of just a devastating, hideous war that, now with the drones just changing the whole dynamic of it, the effects of those conflict are reaching into these remote areas where the food is produced that normally would be somewhat immune from the effects of the war.
1: And this is an area that is particularly prone to desertification, to the degradation of land. I know there have been, global campaigns to try to combat desertification, including, of course, the convention to combat desertification. How much is at least that environmental factor? And then I can tell you the follow-up is going to be about climate change. How much is that contributing to food insecurity?
0: It's complicated. That region, we're calling it the Sahel. That region is the transition from this greener sub-Saharan Africa up into the desert of the Sahara. So it's a semi-arid zone, and it gets pretty good rainfall for a couple of months a year. The southern areas, like 3 months a year. And that band has over centuries moved north and south, north and south. So what we thought was desertification, due to man-made causes, some of that is just natural forces. Some of it is due to man-made forces. In North Darfur, for example, people will talk about there used to be a forest here, and we used to get fodder for our animals off of that. But to answer your question, that desertification is part of it. That desertification is largely driven by governance, though. It's driven by people not having the resources that they need to have, by having to overuse land because of poor land tenure. They may not have deed to a land, so they're just going to use it up while they have access to it. Different things like that. That's been a huge issue in Ethiopia.
1: And then I take it then climate change, it may be a similar answer in that it's exacerbating the conditions, but may not necessarily be the root cause of food insecurity.
0: Right. Livelihoods in that area are they're known to be adaptable to changes. In that region, 1 year you might get rain, 1 year you don't get rain, and that's normal for that region. The variance from 1 year to the next is huge. So their livelihoods, people in like say North Darfur, when they plant enough to feed themselves for 3 years because they expect to have only one good rain in 3 years. But now with the climate change, that variation is so much greater. They might actually have floods in 1 year and then might not have good rains for another 3 years. So just the variance is wow. It's all over the place. So if you look at the total rainfall, it may look fine, but it's coming in big deluges rather than over time when they can actually soak in and benefit the people.
1: And so when you talk about building resilience, that's ultimately what you're saying, is that these communities, when it's governed well and they're able to build resilience for drought or for, you know, extreme weather, et cetera, it's that they're actually able to grow enough and store that so they can feed themselves even in the lean times. Is that correct?
0: That's right. It's just like us. You know, we put, instead of having a grain store, we'll put stuff in the bank. We'll have other things that we can sell. They may buy a bicycle or they may buy animals, things that they can sell to get them through a hard time, or stores of food to get through a hard time. They may not have a grocery store around the corner, so they do that normally, as our, you know, some of our grandparents used to do on a farm. How well can you get through the hard times? That's what resilience is all about.
1: And so ultimately, it seems what you're suggesting is, at its core, this is really a governance question more than it is some of these other factors, that the management of the land, the management of the resources, in essence, it's poor governance. Is that correct? And what sorts of things would you highlight that would call it poor governance?
0: Well, I mean, behind the poor governance is power and elitism, right? When resources get concentrated into the hands of an elite, and then they start combating each other for power and control over those resources. And the more the resources that go into the hands of that elite, the less that's available for the general population. And when that, say, goes into population groups, and say this population group, so here in the U.S., it might be a political group, you know, with a political affiliation. There, it may be more of a bloodline. And when that population group starts controlling things, they're going to start controlling the policies so that more can amass to that, to their group, and less of it's available for development unless it serves them. Like if you look at the colonial roads, they're all extractive. The colonists built roads, but it was into and out of areas with resources. It was not trying to connect economic centers within the country or within a region. And that's exactly what happens in poor governance, is it becomes extractive and rather than building.
1: And you're listening to Scholar Circle. ScholarCircle.org. I'm Doug Becker. We're talking about food insecurity in the Greater Horn of Africa. What are some of the causes and what can be some of the approaches to try to address security? Our guest is Mary Fitzpatrick. She's from Tufts University. And so, Mary, I know inevitably when talking about food insecurity, we're going to turn our attention to the decrease in aid coming from Western countries and that impact. In the U.S., we're familiar with the shuttering of USAID and some severe cuts, but actually that is mirrored across a lot of Western Europe. They've been cutting aid. How much of the crisis of food insecurity can be laid sort of at the feet of the countries that are cutting aid versus some of these other factors?
0: That's a really good question. No, I think aid does not generally change a situation. It helps those that are on the verge of dying. So you won't necessarily see humanitarian aid change the dynamics of a war. You may, but not really. It just helps that bottom rung. Bigger impacts would be, say, the war in Iran that's raising fuel prices. So more of the money from aid is going into fuel. The prices in the market for food is going up. The prices to get food to the market is going up. Other things that are happening globally are actually having a bigger impact than this decrease in aid. Now, that doesn't mean overall that reduction in aid isn't having an impact, because that aid is focused usually at very key points. So in Somalia, something like 95% of the clinics in Somalia were funded externally by aid. And so now you have this huge health crisis in Somalia where maybe someone is on edge, they get malaria, they can't get treated. And now that can become something more life-threatening when it could normally be treated easily. And so you have a higher mortality. And so we expect to see a lot of excess mortality because that aid went to very key points, very strategic points, rather than thinking of just like the large food distributions.
1: And this seems to, you know, remind me, you know, piece about five levels of famine prevention. We have a tendency to focus on famine where it is at its most acute, where you have populations that are starving. How much should we be focused more on earlier stages to try to avoid? Because once you get to that stage, you've really got nothing but, you know, what is your choice, the least bad option as far as, you know, being able to provide resources. But how much would you then want to focus our attention on earlier stages and, you know, earlier interventions so that we don't get to that stage?
0: I guess you could think of those five stages almost like cancer, right? We're waiting until stage four cancer in order to try to just staunch the death. Whereas you do have to treat that very high end. You can't just say you're starving, but I'm going to invest in your economy, so, you know, in 30 years, the next generation won't be starving. It has to be a strategic look at all levels, addressing each differently and strategically, but not forgetting that lowest level. And a lot of times that lowest level is not necessarily doing something specific that's going to require a lot of resources. It may be the way you structure a policy so that it's a win-win instead of I'm going to win and you lose. So the way we structure policies and trade with these areas so that there is more benefit that goes into those areas, things like that, that don't necessarily cost us a lot of resources, that can be targeting those that the bottom of that pyramid, the more deeper rooted causes, helping that health system develop rather than constantly just funding the clinics. But at the same time, you've got to keep those clinics running or you're going to have just tremendous excess mortality.
1: Now, when we're talking about providing food, I think there's sort of two different models or, you know, two different ways to think about this. The first is populations providing enough food that they know that they can feed themselves. And so that can be subsistence level, you know, subsistence level farming. But neoliberal economics suggests that we want these regions to overproduce, possibly specializing in one crop or a couple of crops, and then kind of trade their way into, into resilience. Is that second model, that neoliberal model, how much, you know, is that causing some of the, you know, some of the food insecurity and compelling a lot of the farming communities to kind of return back to subsistence level farming, which is, you know, terrible economically. But if trade isn't providing food, what other options do they have?
0: Right. And this goes a lot back to the 1990s, with the World Bank, there was a lot of structural adjustments. And in order to get funding from the World Bank, governments had to structure, they had to get rid of their grain banks, they had to get rid of a lot of these things that cost a lot to maintain, but they were all designed about reducing risk. And that's what all of this is about, is risk. Neoliberal economics expects a certain amount of ability to bear risk. So if this, if the price goes down, I can bear having a lower price. Here in the U.S., if the price goes down, the government subsidizes our farmers. In these other places, nobody's subsidizing those farmers. So what we'll see, and we've seen this over like 1 year to the next, especially in Sudan, where there are no safety nets, when there is no grain bank, when there is no aid agency going to come in, people will prioritize crops to feed themselves. Then once the markets are more efficient and they have a little bit of savings, they have a little bit of wealth, they'll start to invest in other crops that can give them a higher profit. But until you can bear that risk, if you venture into those cash crops and they fail, and there's a high risk because there's market volatility, then failure is destitution. Failure is not like, oh, I'm set back a year. So farmers will shift into monocropping cash crops like sesame and these other things. And then if things are getting rough, they'll ooze back into their staple crops. And so we'll see this back and forth, because that's exactly the farmers are doing, is this bearing this risk. So encouraging an entire country to shift their cropping patterns, then that entire country is bearing a risk that if we don't at the same time give them some insurance on that risk, then we're setting them up for failure.
1: If you were to make any sort of broad recommendations for those of us who want to be able to address this food insecurity crisis, where should we focus our attention to try to ensure that these areas are much more food secure than they currently are now?
0: I would say get informed about policy. Maybe kind of think about focusing where you want to learn about first, rather than trying to learn about the whole region. But think about what policies are in effect. There's a huge diaspora for Somalia that want to send money to Somalia to develop Somalia. And actually the money that the diaspora sent, it far eclipses the humanitarian assistance that goes there. But we're increasingly putting structures in place to impede the flow of that money that's going into that country. So understanding what our policies are doing to interrupt that flow of money to develop the country that doesn't cost us anything, that's the diaspora that's funding that, just understanding different policies that we are putting into place, and then trying to influence those policies through your representatives. And I know that's incredibly hard. I've been trying to do that myself, because there's just this firewall getting into them. But taking a trip to Washington, sit down with those aides and talk to them. Do what you can to inform yourself about the policies, and influence those policies.
1: Absolutely. And I guess, last question then, since conflict is driving, some of these as well, how much then is food security best addressed by trying to end the conflicts? Because it seems like a lot of what you're describing would be awfully difficult to do in the middle of a civil war.
0: Right. Well, again, it goes to policy. So if the United Arab Emirates is supporting the rebels in Sudan, and our government is hesitating to put pressure on the UAE because they're supporting us in our Iran war, then getting to understand some of that flow there, again, it comes back to policy. And the government with the biggest policy impact is the U.S. still. So understanding how our policies can be driving driving wars, that is a way that, say, an American can influence how some of these wars are continuing and propagating.
1: The reminder I always tell my classes, I teach an environmental studies class, is that what the worst thing is for the environment is war. I think it's fair to say also, what the worst thing for food insecurity is war. And so there's a lot more that we need to do, but maybe the first step is to end the wars. And that can then lead us to having much more serious conversations. We've been talking about food insecurity in the greater Horn of Africa, broadly, root causes of food insecurity, in that region. Our guest today is Mary Fitzpatrick. She is research assistant professor at the Feinstein International Center at Tufts University. She has more than 20 years of field experience in humanitarian response and has worked with multiple humanitarian agencies, including the International Rescue Committee, Goal Ireland, Food for the Hungry, and World Concern. She's also the co-author of several pieces, including Five Levels of Famine Prevention Toward a Framework for the 21st Century and Beyond. And in the conversation, she was a co-author of a piece entitled Conflict, Climate, and Disease Form Convergent Crises in the Greater Horn of Africa. Mary Fitzpatrick, thank you so much for joining us, for sharing your time and your expertise on such an important issue.
0: Thank you, Doug. It's a great opportunity to share.
2: When we come back, what's going on in British politics? How will its seventh prime minister in 10 years govern? Stay with us.

0: This is the Scholar Circle, scholarcircle.org. I'm Maria Armudian. Andy Burnham is replacing Keir Starmer as the Prime Minister of the United Kingdom. What do we know about his politics and his handling of far-right populism? Will Burnham be able to stabilize the instability in British governance? Doug Becker explores.
1: The United Kingdom has a new Prime Minister. He's the seventh prime minister in the last decade, which is actually pretty remarkable for its instability in the UK. First of all, who is Andy Burnham? Why did he replace Keir Starmer? And why has the UK had such instability? Is it because of the British decision to leave the EU, or what we all popularly know as Brexit? What are some of the other factors that have led to this instability? And what does Burnham's leadership mean for the immediate future of the UK? And then obviously the UK has an election coming up in a few years. And what might that mean for the future direction of the United Kingdom? Our guest today is Patrick Diamond. He is professor in public policy in the School of Sociology, Politics, and International Relations at Queen Mary University of London. He's the chair of the think tank Policy Network and is the co-author of Warring Factions, Labour's Civil Wars, How Infighting Has Kept the Left from Power and What Can Be Done About It, and The British Labour Party in Opposition and in Power, 1979 to 2019, Forward March Halted. Patrick, thank you so much for joining us sharing your expertise, your thoughts on British politics. Who is Andy Burnham?
2: Well, it's great to be with you, and thanks for inviting me. Andy Burnham is a long-standing Labour politician who people see as coming from outside, because until very recently he's been serving as a regional mayor for Greater Manchester, which is in northwest England. But in fact, he has been an active Labour politician for over 25 years. He was elected as an MP in 2001. He then served as a minister in the governments of Tony Blair and Gordon Brown. He served in opposition under Ed Miliband and Jeremy Corbyn, but then he left Westminster politics to become, as I say, a mayor in a city region of Greater Manchester. But he has since come back into national politics, replacing Keir Starmer as prime minister, which is in itself a really remarkable story, because almost overnight, Burnham went from being just a regional mayor to becoming UK Prime Minister. And that is a really astonishing shift, a major rupture in UK politics, which I think requires, you know, some careful explanation to really work out what has been going on.
1: Yeah, and I do want to delve into that. So the first part about Burnham, though, that I find fascinating is that prime ministers usually spend most of their career, especially the later part of their career, in London, and then become prime minister. This decision he made to leave Parliament to go, to go to Manchester and to govern locally—that's pretty unique, isn't it?
2: It's certainly very unusual. It reflects the fact that having elected city region mayors is a relatively recent innovation in the UK. We've had a mayor in London now since the end of the 1990s, but only in the last decade has there been a kind of spreading of these roles to other major cities like Manchester and Birmingham and Bristol and Leeds and so on. And this has created, in a sense, a platform for national politicians to go out of Westminster and London back into the regions, but to remain, you know, quite powerful, influential figures, as Andy Burnham has been. And that enables them to come, obviously, back into national political roles, as Andy Burnham has done over the last month in the UK. I should just say, Burnham is not the first person to do this, because some of your listeners may remember we had a prime minister not that long ago in Britain called Boris Johnson, somewhat controversial figure for reasons we could go into. But interestingly, Johnson had been the mayor of London for 8 years before he came back into Westminster and then eventually took over as prime minister. So I really think this is part of a growing trend, in a sense, in which prime ministers in the future in the UK will probably come not just from Westminster, but also from these regional positions, which obviously has, you know, a big impact on the political system, because it means that you don't necessarily have to be a success in Westminster in central government. You can build your reputation and your political credentials through governing your region well. And as I say, that is a pretty seismic shift in how UK politics works.
1: Yeah, I can see two trends here. I'll lay them both out and then ask them in turn. One is the idea that the in local governance gives a bit more executive experience as opposed to legislative experience within, within parliaments. In the United States, the context would be, governor rather than senators or our representatives. The second is the critique that British politics has really been incredibly, power has been incredibly centralized, in London. And it seems to be suggesting that this is at least part of that, part of that address. So I'll ask the first question, is the idea of getting more experience as an executive in these, in a local setting, is that seen as, as something that leaders are increasingly wanting before they make the run at the prime ministership?
2: No, I think those observations are very well put. And you can see in Andy Burnham's career that he is responding to both of those shifts. Firstly, in his role as a regional mayor, he has been responsible for kind of practical day-to-day delivery of services and initiatives in his local area, which have been designed to improve the lives of working people in an everyday context. So reducing transport costs, cutting bus fares, improving the quality of the public transportation infrastructure, improving the delivery of all of the services that we rely on in our everyday lives as residents of places. So there's a really strong emphasis on being a practical politician who knows how to make things work. And I think that the reason why that has enabled Burnham to make this shift into national politics is that what Burnham can say is, I have, as you just said, exercised executive authority. I have implemented, I have delivered, I have got things done. And increasingly in Britain, voters want that in their national politicians. They don't just want people who can make elegant speeches and perform well in Parliament. They want politicians who can get things done and make their lives better in order to deal with the very real challenges that people face around the cost of living, economic pressures, squeeze on living standards, and so on. But I also think Burnham's rise speaks to a very important shift whereby there is this growing appetite to have politicians who are seen as coming from outside the system. They're not part of the Westminster establishment. They're not part of the central government machinery. They come from particular places which they have the agency and commitment to represent. And in fact, one of the ways in which Burnham rose to national prominence in more recent times was during the COVID pandemic, which of course we all remember still so well. But what Burnham did in that period of being the mayor of Greater Manchester was he represented his region against the central government, which he thought was not putting adequate funding and support into his area, to manage the disruption that the COVID pandemic was causing. So he has played that politics of representing his place against the establishment really effectively. And I think, again, that's a really important reason why he's risen to prominence in the way that he has and obviously replaced Starmer as prime minister in the last month or so.
1: That's quite fascinating. And it seems like, again, some similarities with what's going on in the U.S., the idea that you'd like somebody with some experience, but also an outsider. Now, Burnham has proposed that he create kind of a second 10 Downing Street. I think it was, I don't know if he formally declared this or if it's been nicknamed, 10 Downing Manchester, and the idea that he may not spend all of his days, in London. Is that a mere gimmick, or is that suggesting that his, that his prime ministership could see power? In the US, we call it federalism. I believe you call it devolution in the UK. The power would devolve more to the to the regions, to the cities, away from London?
2: Yeah, I mean, it's definitely part of this shift towards devolution. The UK does not have the formal federal structure that the United States has, although I think we're moving in a more federal direction. We had devolution to Scotland, Wales and Northern Ireland at the very end of the 1990s, and now we've got this process of devolving power to the English regions. And I think slowly, incrementally, perhaps without any grand plan in place, the UK is unquestionably shifting towards a more federal political system. I mean, I would be fascinated to discuss what you think the implications of that are, coming from a country where you obviously have a very well-developed, historically entrenched federal system. But I think that is one of the major changes that's occurring within our political system. As to number 10 North, I think it has a value or an importance which is both symbolic and substantive. I mean, it is, of course, partly symbolic, because having a government office, which is the office of the leader of the country in a northwest city, speaks to this point that, you know, people want politics that's not just dominated by the Westminster, Whitehall, Central London governmental establishment, but in which a politics in which power is dispersed and is being exercised closer to places that have for a long time felt marginalised and outside the political mainstream. So having that office located in the city of Manchester is, I think, unquestionably symbolically important. But it is also substantively important, not least because it represents a reconfiguration of the way that central government works. Having an office of the Prime Minister, which is not in Westminster and Whitehall, is in itself a major cultural shift, but it also changes how the decision-making process itself works. And it's part of a bigger shift in which more government offices are likely to be located outside London, more government bureaucrats and government offices are likely to make the move outside the Whitehall Westminster central government system. So what number 10 symbolises in the north of England is, you know, this kind of repurposing and recalibration of how government works, in which in the future there's going to be a much smaller centre of government, but much more administration, resources, capacity located in the regions of England and the broader United Kingdom. And I think if that is followed through, then again, it is going to be very consequential for the future of our politics.
1: And because you had asked what I might be thinking in practical terms, let me give you sort of three examples that kind of play out in federalism, and you can, you know, suggest whether or not this is likely or you know, would be a challenge in the UK. Taxation certainly would be one. Obviously, we have different forms of taxes, paying state taxes, federal taxes, et cetera. There's obviously government spending priorities, where there's actually quite a bit of tension between the state and the federal government as to how they can spend their money on issues, whether it be, you know, education or transportation or whatever. And of course, you know, cultural war questions, you know, in the US, issues like, access to abortion, or whether, you know, the rights of LGBTQ, you know, persons, you know, et cetera. Those are at least three areas that immediately sort of, sort of jump out. Are there any of those that you see likelihood of more devolution, and any that you see, well, that's probably, power's not going to devolve on that issue?
2: So I think all those three issues that you just mentioned are relevant in this context, because they speak to this broader point about whether or not those who devolve power are willing to accept greater differences, perhaps even also inequalities, that result from having greater difference and less assertion of economic and political power from the centre. And just to say a word on that, the history of this in the UK is that the Labour Party in particular, which is the left party from which obviously Burnham comes, has a strong centralising tradition. So in some ways it's quite unusual and quite odd that the devolution revolution, which is happening in Britain at the moment, is being pioneered by a Labour government, because historically Labour has tended to be for equality and therefore against difference, against geographical disparity, and for a kind of universalism which in some ways works against federalism, because it's about the centre of government dictating what should happen in terms of taxation, in terms of public spending, in terms of economic and social rights. What we're seeing with the move towards devolution is the weakening, the erosion of that settlement, because there is an acknowledgement that places, localities, city regions should have greater autonomy and freedom and flexibility to go their own way. But the unquestionable consequence of that is that there will be, to speak to your point, more tension between the centre and the local, but there will also in all probability be some evidence of greater inequality. Some places will not be able to do as well as others. Some places which have for a long period of time suffered major economic decline will obviously, at least initially, struggle to keep up the rate of progress of other places in terms of employment and economic growth and productivity and job creation and so on. And I would say that my take on this is that in the UK, we have not yet faced up to this debate. I think in some quarters, there is a belief that we can have the best of both worlds. You can have a more devolved, decentralized political system, but also greater equality. And I think in many cases, that isn't possible. It's not achievable. That doesn't mean that devolution and decentralization is a bad thing. On the contrary, it is possible to compensate for some of these effects. But I think it's also true to say that in some respects, having devolution is valuable in itself, even if it does mean that in some quarters there is less equality. But as I say, what's important is we have a national debate about that and face the trade-offs and dilemmas it presents. I think so far in Britain, that simply hasn't happened. And that indeed is one of the big challenges I think that faces Andy Burnham as a new prime minister.
1: And you listen to the Scholar Circle, scholarcircle.org. I'm Doug Becker. On today's show, we're talking about British politics, the rise of Andy Burnham, and what this means for the state of British politics and its future. Our guest, Patrick Diamond. He's from Queen Mary University of London. And Patrick, before we leave the devolution conversation, I have one more question/observation, like to get your thoughts on this. And as I mean, devolution is not new in the UK. It seems like what's happening is the idea of devolution in England, because the context of this, Scotland, Northern Ireland, you know, to some extent Wales, have all gotten some power, mostly driven by the drive for Scottish independence and to try to placate the Scots. Is this devolution, is this the same process that's now being applied in England, or is there something profoundly different than what the UK has been doing in places like Scotland?
2: Well, you're quite right. Devolution is not a new phenomenon in the UK. And in fact, if you go back through the 20th century, there has been a measure of devolved power which has been delegated to national bodies in Scotland, Wales and Northern Ireland of different kinds at different points in history. I mean, Northern Ireland has its own intricate and quite complex history, as you'll know. But Scotland and Wales as well have also had periods in which greater power has been devolved by the central government, and also periods in which power has been re-centralised. But at the end of the 1990s, there was an attempt to put in place a more coherent devolution settlement, which created national parliaments in Belfast, Edinburgh and Cardiff, which mean that Northern Ireland, Scotland and Wales have distinctive national legislatures, and around that system of government that means that power can be much more directly devolved. And that's indeed exactly what has taken place. As you can tell from my characterization, though, the kind of void in all of this process was what happens to England. We're devolving power to these other three nations of the United Kingdom, but what are we doing about England? And I think there's a lot that could be said, but what I think makes England different to those other three nations is that obviously England is a very large nation by comparison with the other three in terms of population, in terms of GDP, in terms of economic strength. And so England cannot be a single devolved entity on its own because it would be too large a unit. And so the decentralization would not be effective or significant enough. So what you have to do is break England up into smaller regional units. But the difficulty has been that there is not the sense of regional identity that unites, say, the northwest of England or the Midlands or the southwest of England in the way that it does Wales or Scotland or Northern Ireland. And so what we've been trying to do is search for units of political affiliation to which governments can devolve power that will attain a degree of legitimacy from local citizens. And city regions like Manchester, Birmingham, Newcastle, Bristol, and so on, and I should also say London, are a way of doing this, and they seem able to command both a degree of political consensus but also a reasonable amount of allegiance from their local citizens. So the experiment with English devolution is taking place through delegating power to these city regional authorities. There are, of course, a number of drawbacks to this, one of which is that the process itself has not been very coherent. You know, different places have gone at a different pace in a different way. Deals have been struck with individual cities, which again makes the process quite messy and incoherent. And there are also, it's important to say, places in England that have not yet benefited from this kind of devolution because they're not located in those big city regions. So the process has been by no means perfect, but it has at least enabled the beginnings of a major English devolution drive to happen in a way that has not happened at any previous point in our history. And so I think in that sense, you know, complicated, messy, difficult as it is, it does actually represent a very significant shift in the way that our politics is conducted.
1: And so all this is taking place in the context of the rising popularity of this new political party, though the figure is not necessarily new, the Reform Party, and the rise of Nigel Farage. What does Nigel Farage represent in, you know, in this context of British politics? And is this an attempt to try to counter Farage's popularity with an election looming, I believe, by 2029, if I'm correct?
2: Yeah, I mean, I think there's very much a link between what we've been discussing and the rise of Reform and Nigel Farage as leader of that party, as you said. I think partly because, in a way, you could interpret what Farage is doing politically with the Reform Party as being about representing England against the other three nations of the UK, who are perceived to have done very well out of the devolution settlement in the last 25 years at the expense of the English. And so in a way, what Farage and Reform represent is a way of giving voice to English identity and English political concerns against the devolved establishment, which has been benefiting from additional powers, extra money in Scotland, Wales, Northern Ireland, and so on. But I think beyond that, what we see with Farage and Reform is a trend that has been affecting politics in many advanced economy countries over the last decade or so, which is, of course, the rise of populism. And this has many characteristics, as you'll know. There's a very rich literature on the rise of populism in liberal democracies. But I think above all, what Farage is doing is really two things. One is trying to exploit discontent with the existing political system, the sense that the political system is run for the people inside it. It doesn't really care about the needs of ordinary people. It represents places that are a long way from where most of the population live because it represents the views of, you know, people who live in central London. It's attached in values terms to certain liberal orthodoxies, which again are seem to be out of kilter with the values of the majority of the population. You get the idea. It's an anti-system politics, which is about pitching the system against parties like Reform, which want to break up the system and take back power on behalf of ordinary people. That is then linked to a second element, which is, I think, about exploiting concern and discontent with the economic situation. I mean, Britain is by no means the worst affected of the major Western economies in relation to declining economic growth, falling living standards, falling real wages and so on. But certainly Britain, like most other countries, has been affected by these trends. Since the financial crisis in 2008, in fact, we've had a very stagnant situation in terms of economic growth and productivity. Many ordinary people have not seen much improvement in their wages and living conditions. And there are also social problems that have arisen more recently, like a big rise in youth unemployment and real concern about the future of jobs. And again, what Farage and Reform are doing is really exploiting discontent with the prevailing economic situation. They're offering a critique of the way in which the existing capitalist system does not appear to be delivering for ordinary people. But I think what is perhaps you might think unusual about this is that, of course, they're not coming from the left. They're a party really predominantly from the right, even though they share some of the criticisms of the left with the way that modern capitalism is functioning. And it's these two elements of being anti-system and anti the existing economy which have given Reform and Nigel Farage the momentum to be, as you were just saying, a big force in British politics in recent years.
1: Now, you centered the economic decline beginning in 2008 in the financial crisis. But how much has the British decision to leave the EU or Brexit, you know, how much has that exacerbated the economic challenges that the UK faces? And I ask with the noted, you know, point that Nigel Farage was the person most responsible for the decision for Brexit because he led the Leave campaign.
2: Well, indeed. And I mean, the current mood in Britain, if you ask voters about their views of Brexit, there is certainly in the opinion poll data some evidence of regret that some of those voters who supported Brexit now wish that they had taken a different decision in the referendum campaign. So there's no groundswell of support for Brexit. I think the sense in the UK is that Brexit has been unhelpful and has made an already difficult situation worse. And of course, you can see that in the economic data. If you look at growth trends, if you look at trade, productivity, GDP performance, the performance of key sectors over the last decade, it's pretty clear that Brexit has had a negative impact. I would say that as someone who didn't support Brexit, we should be a bit careful about assuming that Brexit is the sole causal factor in what is going on here. I think the UK economy was very badly damaged by the 2008 financial crisis, partly because the UK, to a greater extent than almost every other advanced economy, is highly dependent on financial services. And the impact of the financial crisis on the financial services sector in Britain was close to devastating, and productivity across the economy has never really recovered. So, as I say, I think Brexit has made a difficult situation worse, but you cannot, I think, attribute all of Britain's economic woes only to the decision to leave the European Union.
1: Yeah, and of course that highlights the importance of London in the British economy, because so much of these financial services, you know, are centered in London. We've just got a couple minutes left, and I want to ask you, in the U.S. in particular, part of the analysis on the rise of Burnham is that because there is an election that's upcoming, and at least one of, if not the primary reason why Burnham replaced Keir Starmer was the expectation that Starmer was going to do rather poorly in this election, that Burnham seems to have a relatively short window to start to address these concerns before he has to worry about Labour's re-election. I mean, do you agree? And how wide is that window Burnham has to be able to address some of these concerns before he then faces Farage and the rest of the political parties in the upcoming election?
2: Yeah, I mean, the straight answer is he doesn't have very long in governing terms, because he only has, well, just under 3 years before another election is going to take place. And 3 years isn't that long to, you know, put in place measures that will be felt by people in their everyday lives in terms of, you know, improving their quality of life and their living conditions and so on. I think time is a very important issue here, though, because it alludes to one of the big tensions that the new Burnham government faces, in the sense that they are under pressure to deliver things quickly. And in the first few days since Burnham came into office, there have been a series of measures that are designed to make people's lives in the short term better. Cutting energy bills, reducing bus fares, cutting transport costs, reducing regulation in some areas of consumer affairs so as to bring prices down, a whole series of measures that are really intended to make people feel that their living standards are beginning to improve quickly. But I think the difficulty is that while you can focus on those short-term issues, where Burnham will really be judged is on whether or not he can make a difference to the longer-term structural issues that have been holding the UK back for the last couple of decades, which obviously refers to issues we've already been talking about, like reforming the economy to deal with stagnant productivity and trying to improve our competitiveness. But it also means addressing issues like public services and public bureaucracies, which are not working very well for people, which are both inefficient and not delivering good outcomes. It means getting a grip on, you know, these big structural constraints and impediments, which have, as I say, done so much to make the UK's position so difficult and also to drive discontent with voters. But I think the difficulty for Burnham is, where does he put his emphasis? Does he continue to emphasise these short-term policy shifts, which can, as I say, hopefully get voters to like what his new government is doing, but at the expense of concentrating on the longer-term policy issues that will really make a difference? Now, look, as a policy wonk and somebody interested in making public policy work better, you know, I would like him to focus on the long-term issues, but I would have to say that, to be honest, that isn't necessarily the means by which he's going to win the next general election. So you know, that's a long way of saying, I think for Burnham, the core of his challenge is to balance the need to make short-term interventions that will improve people's lives with the need to get to grips with these long-term strategic challenges that the UK has been facing, which our politicians have frankly avoided for far too long. I think if Burnham can pull off that balance, you know, he could be a very successful political leader. But if he cannot address the need for that balance to be struck, then there's a risk that he becomes just another in a long line of very short-lived British prime ministers.
1: I think it's a great point to end. It gives us the focal point in following what I always like to call these ongoing political drama that the UK faces, you know, the rise of Andy Burnham and having to wrestle with what you just described at the end, the ability to address long-term concerns, but with the immediate demands of voters. That is something I think the UK probably shares with most industrial democracies. We've been talking about British politics, the rise of Andy Burnham, what are the challenges the UK faces in governance the year here, 2026, and what is likely to be the future? Will Andy Burnham be successful? Our guest today has been Patrick Diamond. He is a professor in public policy in the School of Sociology, Politics, and International Relations at Queen Mary University in London. He's the chair of the think tank Policy Network and the co-author of Warring Factions, Labour's Civil Wars, How Infighting Has Kept the Left from Power and What Can Be Done About It, as well as The British Labour Party in Opposition and in Power, 1979 to 2019, Forward, March, Halted. Patrick, thank you so much for sharing your time and your expertise and really kind of a very thought-provoking and wonderful conversation about British politics.
2: My pleasure. Great to be with you.
0: Thank you to our guest and to you for listening. The Scholar's Circle team includes Doug Becker, host, Ankine Agassian, managing producer, Sud Dongre, our webmaster. I'm Maria Armudian, and we'll see you next week.

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beautiful song sung in beautiful Nehiyawewin, the Cree language. That was Love with Mach Nimito, or Start Dancing. Love is the musical alias of Lovina Tatusis, and she reps the Poundmaker Cree Nation in Saskatchewan. You can find that song on her debut album, Isquail, and it's an amazing record.

record that she's dedicated to the women who came before, the ones here now, and those still finding their voice. And one of those women is Love herself. This is Reclaimed, your home for Indigenous music on CBC. I'm Jared Martineau. And today you'll hear rising voices in neo-soul, R&B, rap, and instrumentals. One of my favorite First Nations beatmakers out of so-called Australia is Wiradjuri artist and producer Kuren. His music spans everything from electrified pop and chilled out beats to full-on rave bangers. And this one sits right in that sweet spot between them. Just wait for the drop. Here's Kuren with

A hype new drop from Toolman and Bear Witness, known together as The Hallucination. That was Lucy, and they were joined on it by Toronto rapper Tona. As you heard, that track takes their sound in a darker and heavier direction, and they built it specifically for big sound systems and low-end pressure drops. And it's been said that this is a glimpse into the next phase of their evolution. Hard-hitting rhythms, ominous atmosphere, and relentless energy, and I'm here for it. This is Reclaimed on CBC Music and Radio. I'm Jarrett Martineau. Next, I want to bring you back down under to hear something from soul singer Moju. They call themselves a First Nations Wiradjuri, second generation Filipinx, and a third culture and third gender kid out of Narm. And this track is one of my favorites from their album Oro Plata Mata, or Gold Silver Death. The album is divided into three acts, and this song opens its final movement. Moju offers a passionate cry to protect the world to come, and how your perspective on the days ahead shifts and changes when you become a parent and learn to guide a little one into that world. Here's the future

My goodness. First Nations rap and hip-hop are alive and well in so-called Australia. That heavy-hitting record is Handout, and it comes to you from Miss Kanina and Jamal Yami. What a collab. I love how their flows weave together on that one, and the intensity of their delivery is unmatched and meteoric. I'm Jarrett Martineau. This is Reclaimed. You can listen live from anywhere in the world. Just download the CBC Listen app and click the local tab. And speaking of the world and its indigenous connections, you're about to hear a track that recognizes and celebrates our global kinship ties. It's a collab from Maori artist Ray from Aotearoa, Plains Cree rapper Talon from Vancouver, and Wiradjuri and Gadigal artist Akela Newman from Sydney. And this is what it sounds like when native worlds collide.

monsters. Yeah, had to switch up lanes to the right road. Many times that I could've went psycho. Psych wards, I was sitting in Kylo. That there's gotta be more to this life, yo. Ain't no telling which way that I might go. That was 2019, now this life is a dream. And I can run the world with my eyes closed. Yeah, never thought that we'd make it, face it. In the studio, putting in work on a plane, no sleep. Got ready for the day shift. Dedication, don't get complacent. See, I could've faced incarceration. You ain't see me behind no bars, only bars. You'll see how these bars I'm lacing.

A big tune from Kobe D, that was Aim for the Stars. And that brass blasting, crowd chanting, anthemic feeling is all by design. Kobe D came up on Bidjigal land in Maroubra, South Sydney, and he clawed his way up from freestyling in local parks to becoming a celebrated national rap icon, all while staying rooted in his community. And the song you just heard is all about paying it forward. Kobe says, I want people to hear it and feel like no dream is too big, especially young people coming from the same streets I started in. I want them to believe that they can see themselves in these spaces too. Love that. I'm Jared Martineau. This is Reclaimed. Nekyo Métis rapper Joey Styles has been at it for a long minute. And at this point, he's Indian country rap royalty. And I love the melodic pocket that he drops into on this one. Joey does what he does best. He tells it like it is. I'm really good at acting good. Did my time inside the hood. Now I'm posted on the res. Grind till every dollar's bled. Here's Joey Styles with Acting Good on Reclaimed.

Next gen native rap rising. That was Northside Baby with Still. He reps Treaty 8, the Denetah First Nation in Northern Alberta, and he started making beats in his bedroom when he was just 13 years old. And since then, his sound has gone worldwide. And Northside Baby says whether he's headlining a festival stage or rocking the res in his home community of High Level, it's all about showing up for his fans. And his mission is simple, to inspire the many Indigenous kids that look up to him to walk their own path wherever they want to take it. I'm Jared Martineau. This is Reclaimed on CBC Music and Radio. Let's slide south of the Medicine Line now to hear a new one from Omaha, Oglala Lakota, and Shichangu, Lakota singer and rapper Antoine X. He got his start singing round dance songs in stairwells and cars, and videos of him singing a cappella and unaccompanied went viral in the early days. And that helped introduce Antoine X's silken voice to the world. For this track, he linked up with West Coast rapper Young Drummer Boy, and their swagger together is assertive and confident, but still laid back and smooth. Here's Antoine X and Young Drummer Boy was On The Way.

0: facts. I'm not perfect, but I'm present. I got burdens, keeps me stressing. I'm still learning how to beat the person that I know I'm destined to be. Two peas in the pod, yeah, that's you and me. Let me light your path so you can see the person you will be. Your eyes reflect the universe as I expand the family tree. Your mind's design is quite like mine and I accept it admirably. Your heart is what God handed me. Didn't happen randomly, destiny apparently. I lost direction, filled with fear, then you appeared like magically. Working on myself still, trying to heal the scars I dealt with back when I was just a selfish little brat that felt helpless sat alone with my thoughts. I tried to manifest my light, then I clicked, it wasn't what I thought until the day that you arrived. I wanna see thriving life, problems that keep you up at night and minuscule compared to the power that you hold inside. Every flower on this earth still couldn't match your beauty. Even when I'm not around, protection truly is my duty. Don't be scared to chase your dreams and do all the things that will bring you joy. Haven't felt this type of love since when I was a baby boy.
1: Dante, Aline, my name is Dreesus Anishinaabe Nehio from the Muskaugan First Nations. 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

shot. Moving through rumors, my life is a movie. I got me some units like Reeboks. Give me that good. Give me that, give me that, give me that good. Who's that? Big niche from the bushes. Open up doors for the rookies. I don't need praises. I don't need cookies. I just want peace. Give me that good. I just want peace. Give me that good. Give me that good.

Love that tune. Anishinaabe and Nehiyo rapper Dreezus has been on a long red road to reawakening and reconnection. And more, that's showing up in his music, and we love to hear it. For that one, Dreezus continues his link-ups with Toronto producer Junya T, alongside Truss and Dr. Dot, with a track fittingly called Trust Me. Before that, you heard Mellow Downs and Troy Kingy with Aria, their beautiful ode to family and the future and raising up the next generation. You're tuned into Reclaimed on CBC Music and Radio. I'm Jarrett Martineau. Catch us across Turtle Island on SiriusXM and Native Voice One. In Nehiyo Wewin, Nito Tamawin is the act of listening. And when it comes to music, there are many ways to do it. You can tune into a frequency, you can get lost in lyrics, or you can just put your head back, close your eyes, and vibe out to the beat, whatever calls to you. The main thing is to listen. Here's Ojibwe producer Dam Sour and Kai on Reclaimed.

like a walk under the overstory through dappled light and a canopy of green. That was Inno producer Adam One with Forest. And I love the interplay of plucked harps, swelling strings, and synth pads on that one. And like he always does, it was map made and flipped with his trusty MPC Live and SP404 samplers. You can find that one and lots more on Prologue, Adam One's latest collection of vibed out instrumental hip hop beats. I'm Jarrett Martineau. This is Reclaimed. Drop me a line anytime to say hi and let me know what you think of the show. Reclaimed at cbc.ca is our email. Let's roll out to the West Coast now to hear a collab from R&B singer Haley Wallace repping the Kittasu Hey Hayes Nation and Shekwetmuk and Nechalnus hip hop artist Kiva MH. And on this one, they navigate the murky waters and dark undercurrents that run through reckless relationships. This is Deadly Unreclaimed.

0: A brand new retro sound and style from a kaleidoscopic talent in native music. That was Jeremy Parkin from the Kwanlin Dun First Nation in the Yukon with Fighting. And I love his new direction. I think that's the first time I've heard Jeremy sing on a record. And those glossy 80s synths and shiny drum sounds are a perfect complement to the blown out VHS tape vibe of his vocals. Before that, from Brazil, you heard Big Mamazuki and Brisa Flow with their reggaeton rhythmic link-up, Pereo Benjito. I'm Jared Martineau, this is Reclaimed, and I hope you've enjoyed the beats and vibes today. Drop me a line to let me know. Reclaimed at cbc.ca is our email. 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Our show is produced by Travis Pereira, Spiros Georgiou, Lauren Hancock, Judith Lynch, and me. Join me again next week for more songs and sounds from across the Indigenous world. I'll see you then. Hi, Miigwech, and Masi Cho for listening.
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2: I'm David Enders, and this is The Take. As Israel's war on Gaza continues, we're coming to you on Sundays with a weekly roundup. This week, 312 days into a ceasefire, Israel has killed at least 1,254 Palestinians in Gaza. Palestinians in Gaza held a mass funeral for more than 100 members of two families. Israel raided Kalandia refugee camp in the occupied West Bank. Israeli attacks escalated in South Lebanon after two soldiers were killed. Today is Sunday, August 9. Israel has killed at least 73,305 Palestinians in Gaza since October 7, 2023. On Tuesday, Palestinians in Gaza City held a mass funeral for people whose remains had been unreachable until now. Al Jazeera's Hani Mahmoud was there.
3: 112 coffins laid out, ready for burial. One of the largest funerals ever held in Gaza. The dead killed in an Israeli airstrikes in 2023. For nearly 3 years, these families have lived with the horror of knowing where their relatives lay, but being unable to reach them. Israeli restrictions on heavy equipment made the area inaccessible until last month. Civil defense teams worked for 136 hours moving concrete slabs and twisted metal. For most families, a funeral comes soon, right after a loved one dies, but in this case, it has nearly taken 3 years for the family members, for the Civil Defense Department to recover the bodies from under massive level of rubble. And the delay did not happen because the family chose to wait, but because the damage was so extensive and resources so limited. Relatives, friends, and neighbors from across Gaza took part in the funeral. For many, it marks an end of years of uncertainty and suspended grief. The Civil Defense Agency says more than 8,000 bodies are still believed to be buried beneath the rubble. For these families, the ceremony is unlikely to raise the trauma of that day or the days that followed. But after nearly 3 years, finally, they have laid their loved ones to rest.
2: Israel conducted raids across the occupied West Bank last week, as Palestinians there anticipate further escalation before Israeli parliamentary elections in October. Al Jazeera's Nida Ibrahim reported from Kalandia refugee camp on Thursday, where 2 days of raids injured 48 Palestinians.
4: On the second day of an Israeli assault on the Kalandia refugee camp, troops have been going door to door, entering homes as well as interrogating and detaining people in the street. Soldiers are attacking Palestinians, banning medical teams from helping the wounded. And for Israeli politicians, the intensity of the latest attacks is an attempt to show force. Images like these could boost their popularity amongst Israeli voters, particularly as the government comes under pressure to limit its attacks on the Gaza Strip. Part of the reason is an increase in attacks by Israeli settlers who are causing fear among Palestinians across the occupied West Bank. Late on Wednesday, settlers attacked Palestinians in Masafer Yatta in the southern occupied West Bank. They set several homes on fire and broke solar panels, the only source of electricity in the village. At least 5 people were injured, including children. Palestinians say collective punishment is becoming the routine, but ahead of each Israeli elections, the campaign against them intensifies. Many here tell us because the international community did not hold Israel accountable for the genocide in Gaza, they expect little to be done to combat its assault on the occupied West Bank.

0: hasn't stopped.
1: This is the first time in weeks the Israeli army targets a village where displaced residents have already returned. The United Nations says more than 800,000 Lebanese people returned to their homes, mainly in the south. But it also said about 360,000 remain displaced.
0: The number could rise. Hezbollah, which criticizes the government for signing an agreement with Israel, hasn't claimed any attacks since the ceasefire. And while Lebanese authorities bet on diplomacy to liberate occupied land, Israel refuses further withdrawals from the more than 60 towns and villages until Hezbollah is disarmed. And it's been criticizing the Lebanese army for not doing that. Agreements and negotiations have little meaning here.
2: And that's The Take for Sunday, August 9. This episode was produced by me, David Enders. Our sound designer is Alex Roldan. Alexandra Locke is The Take's executive producer, and Joe DeFrias is Al Jazeera's head of podcasts.
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4: On the internet, they say it loud and clear. Someone we might have been related to lived around here 2,000 years ago. Whatever happened since then doesn't matter. Look, there was a temple way back when, so it's all ours to bulldoze and remake the way we like. Anyone that disagrees should have their heads up on a pike. That's what I learned.

internet, they say the Mufti said okay, so it makes good sense for us to take their land away. And besides, we tried to make peace so many times, but those ungrateful terrorists just want a bigger cut. Whatever has been offered, they always want some more. So now we're taking all of it, from the river to the shore. That's what I learned.

They say, remember October 7th, it rhymes so neatly with September 11th. Crimes were committed, the terrorists fought back. Obviously, they deserve every

lives. 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As long as you don't count a few million refugees, they fire missiles at us. Who knows why? Our sensible conclusion is all their kids

0: Hey, listeners, Rebecca Nagel here. I'm dropping into your feed today to bring you a preview of my new podcast, First America. I think you'll love it. This summer, our country is celebrating the 250th anniversary of the signing of the Declaration of Independence. The way that history gets told often leaves Native Americans out. But without us, you don't know what happened. First America tells the true story of how the United States came to be and how our current political moment is 250 years in the making. I hope you enjoy it. And if you do, find First America wherever you listen to your podcasts. Just a heads up before we get started. This episode includes descriptions of violence against Indigenous people. Please take care while you listen.
1: I think I'm all the way off the road.
2: Yeah.
1: All right.
0: This past fall, I drove with my producer, Jordan, to a small town in eastern Tennessee.
2: All right, so where are we right now?
1: We are in a bend of the Hiawassee River. We're kind of in the middle of someone's farm. He's actually on the tractor right now farming. There's a horse and a donkey and a bunch of farm equipment. And you can see a really beautiful hill in the distance that I think is on the other side of the river. So we're like walking distance from the river.
3: It is just kind of wild. Like even the person is farming right now as we are talking may not know the history of this land.
1: Yeah. Hi! He's yelled at us. We're just recording some tape for a podcast.
4: You're just sightseeing.
0: A man in short sleeves, jeans, and a baseball cap climbed off his tractor to come and talk to us. He was friendly.
1: Yeah, we're talking about the history of the Trail of Tears in the area. We're recording a podcast. Sorry to pull you off your tractor.
4: No, actually, where I live at, that's part of it up there, I tell you, Trail of Tears. Right in on that river up in there.
0: He told me he knows this land was part of the Trail of Tears.
4: Well, the Indians, they lived up there, too, because I've got a garden up there, and I pick up stuff up there all the time, too. Arrowheads and hatchets and meal rocks and stuff, you know. Amazing. Every time I pick up one, I think, my gosh, how many years ago?
1: Yeah, how long ago? Indian, we're just recording about some of the history in the area.
4: I've been picking up Indian arrows around here all my life.
1: Oh, really? How long have you lived here?
4: Well, I'm 65, born and raised up here. Working this farm, I actually live up on the upper river road up there.
1: Okay. Yeah, well, I don't mean to take you away from plowing your field and bothering you, but yeah, we're just...
4: She's talking about planting tulips.
1: Oh, that's all going to be tulips? You guys are going to do a little tulip farm?
4: Spring, 12 or 13.
1: Wow, that'll be really pretty. I'll come back in the spring.
2: What are your thoughts and feelings being here? It's like they're putting gonna put tulips. How is this making you feel? I mean,
1: it's just a really heavy place. Yeah, it's just a really heavy place. If you ask like the average American, has the United States ever had a concentration camp on U.S. soil? I don't think people would think of this place. In 1838, this was part of Fort Cass, which was a concentration camp where Cherokees were kept. The United States federal government and also the states here in the South, they wanted all Indigenous people in the Southeast to be gone.
0: My family has a complicated relationship to this place. Some of my ancestors signed Cherokee Nation's removal treaty. They thought it was the tribe's best chance at survival. But most Cherokees didn't agree. The treaty set a deadline for Cherokees to leave their homeland.
1: And so the U.S. military rounded them all up at gunpoint. 7,000 soldiers and militiamen like went out into all of the Cherokee towns, and it took 25 days for them to round everybody up and put them into concentration camps. People weren't allowed to collect possessions, so people weren't allowed to even like find loved ones. There was a pregnant woman who was actually in labor, so they drove her from one of the like remote valley towns in North Carolina and forced her to walk, and she gave birth, and they would still not let her rest, and then close to this place, she died.
2: That's horrifying.
1: Yeah. I think when people think about the Trail of Tears, they're like, oh, it was violent because people had to walk a long distance, but actually the most violent part of our removal was in the camps. Disease was really rampant. And I think disease is this stand-in for like why Native people died in a way that lets the United States off the hook. But often it was the violence and the disease worked hand in hand. Yeah, I don't know. It's really heavy. Yeah. I think what strikes me is just how deeply you can feel the collective forgetting of what happened here, that it's just like a field and a subdivision. Yeah.
0: Yeah. When I started this project, I was on a quest of sorts. I wanted to answer a question. It's a big question, but also kind of simple. How do I fit? How do Native people fit in American democracy?
1: You know, like, what democracy rounds an entire ethnic group up at gunpoint and puts them into a concentration

0: You're listening to First America, the true story of how the United States came to be and how our current political moment is 250 years in the making. From Pushkin Industries and Critical Frequency, I'm your host, Rebecca Nagel. Gohi Dawadon, Jaleka Yedli Gela, citizen of Cherokee Nation. Before I made this history podcast, I reported on the Supreme Court. I followed one case where my tribe could have lost our reservation, and another one where all tribes could have lost the special legal status that protects everything from our land to our kids. During that reporting, I traveled to D.C. to attend oral arguments. It was the first time I stepped inside the Supreme Court building. The room was full of Native people who traveled thousands of miles to come watch. They had lined up before dawn to get a seat. To enter the courtroom, we had to go through security twice. A guard made one Native woman put a T-shirt over her traditional clothes. Otherwise, she'd have to leave.
1: One of the guards, she was like, listen, like, political attire isn't allowed. And I told her, I was like, this is my culture, this is my religious practice, this is my traditional attire.
0: I sat behind more senior white Supreme Court reporters. I watched two of them walk past a security guard, yelling at them to stop. They just ignored her. Before the proceedings started, I stood up to get a look around the room. I was told to sit down. When the white reporter stood up, no one said anything. A big part of our democracy, and especially our courts, is this idea of fairness. In this case about Native rights, it felt like the perfect example of how the rules aren't the same for everyone.
2: We will hear argument this morning in Holland versus Breckin and the consolidated cases. Mr. McGill?
0: That day of oral arguments was one of those 14-hour days that started before the sun came up and ended after it went down. When I was finally walking back to my hotel, I got lost. I was too tired to navigate the maze of DC streets. I sat down on the steps of a manicured office building and cried. I had thought my job was to fix the inaccurate and, let's be real, racist media narrative around these important cases. I wanted the Supreme Court to not harm my community, or at least harm it less. But what I felt in those sobs was powerless. As Native people, we were still defending such basic things. Power over our land, over our children, and we had to jump through so many hoops to even do that. And that question of how Native people fit into U.S. democracy, I didn't have the words for exactly what, but I knew something was wrong. The past two episodes, we talked about the lead-up to the Revolutionary War. We talked about the Boston Tea Party, the Declaration of Independence, and why the colonists rebelled. In this episode, we are looking at the war itself. As a country, we talk about the war as if it was fought between England and the colonies. It's a story of David standing up to Goliath, and we get to be David. Like everyone else, that's the story I learned in school. But as an adult, I found out that story was wrong.
3: Turn left onto Great Gully Road.
4: All right, so it's supposed to be at this corner.
5: Something there. Let's look up here.
4: That's the site of Cayuga Castle, New York 90 and Great Gully Road.
0: I was looking for a historical marker. We didn't see the marker from the car, so we got out and walked around.
4: What's the weather like today?
5: Balmy, beautiful upstate New York day. It is heavy and gray, as it usually is this time in November.
0: This is Scott Manning Stevens,
5: which is my settler name. Goloyok Dache is my Mohawk name. I'm a citizen of the Akwesasne Mohawk Nation and a member of the Bear Clan.
0: He's the director of Native American and Indigenous Studies at Syracuse University in New York. Scott's tribe, the Mohawk, is part of a larger Indigenous confederacy, and that confederacy played a big role in the Revolutionary War. You've probably heard of them as the Iroquois, but that's just what the French called them.
5: We call ourselves collectively the Haudenosaunee, which means people of the Long House.
0: The Confederacy was originally made up of five tribes.
5: So starting with the Mohawk, then the Oneida, the Onondaga in the center, the Cayuga, and then the Seneca.
0: The tribes came together under a peace agreement around 1,000 years ago. Many consider the Haudenosaunee one of the oldest democracies on Earth. It's four times older than the United States.
6: Certainly popular with the pigeons.
0: Scott and I were standing on the side of a two-lane highway. We still hadn't found the marker, but from Google Maps, we knew we were close. This place, that's now fields and farmland and highway, was once the capital of Cayuga Nation, one of the tribes in the Haudenosaunee Confederacy.
4: So if you were to, like, close your eyes and, like, imagine what this would have looked like in 1778, like, can you describe it?
5: Beautiful. I love the Finger Lakes. They're these really, you know, they're quite long but thin, so you can see across them easily. And I find them kind of serene. It would have been forested in some places and farmland and in others. There'd be a number of large traditional-style longhouses.
4: Can you describe what would have happened here in 1779?
5: I imagine just chaos if we assume that troops behaved the way that Washington urged them to behave, to come shrieking in with bayonets drawn into a village to terrify the population. It had to be utterly terrifying. And they're, you know, they're burning and laying waste to everything.
0: During the Revolutionary War, part of the Haudenosaunee Confederacy sided with the Americans, but a bigger part sided with the British. A few years into the war, a group of British troops and Mohawk warriors attacked colonists. George Washington ordered a scorched earth campaign as retribution. General John Sullivan led the campaign. He used an entire third of Washington's army to destroy dozens of Haudenosaunee towns. His men targeted food so that the people would starve. The army would spend days slashing and burning acres of corn. Then they would pile the bushels into houses and set it all on fire. They destroyed over 11 million pounds of corn this way. The army also killed hundreds of civilians. In one early massacre, militiamen speared children with bayonets.
5: So you were running for your lives, and you saw behind you everything you knew being burned down.
0: More than 5,000 refugees of Sullivan's campaign made it to Fort Niagara, which was still controlled by the British. The British wouldn't let the refugees inside the fort, and so they camped around it. The British gave them food, but not enough for people to survive.
5: And probably, you know, 500 or more are dead by the spring.
0: Some historians estimate that during Sullivan's campaign, between direct killing, exposure, and malnutrition, half of all Haudenosaunee people died.
4: Do historians consider Sullivan's campaign an act of genocide?
5: I mean, we do.
0: Scott and I got back in his car and kept looking for that historical marker. Like often happens, we were close. It was a few hundred yards down the road. We pulled over on a little patch of dirt and got out.
4: Can you describe what it looks like?
5: So it's a almost 6 foot tall upright stone, and it has a bronze plaque, but there's a map of this region of central New York. And the various routes that the soldiers took in attacking the different Haudenosaunee communities across the region.
4: What does it feel like to see a monument celebrating that?
5: Well, it's a bitter thing. And, you know, it would be hard to imagine this in a country like Germany today, because it would be read as genocidal and like, oh, we should take that down. This kind of desire to utterly destroy a people is something that you wouldn't think would be easily celebrated

Some people might say what happened to the Haudenosaunee during the Revolutionary War, while horrific and tragic, is just part of what happens during war. After all, they attacked colonial settlements too. But during this period, colonial militias attacked Native communities that were neutral or allied with the United States, communities that were peaceful. One of those communities was called Gnadenhutten. It was a congregation of Lenapes and Mohicans who had converted to Christianity through German missionaries. In 1782, after warriors from a different tribe killed and captured some colonists, the militia of Washington County, Pennsylvania, went to investigate Gnadenhutten. When the militiamen reached the area, they told the congregation they just wanted to take them to a nearby fort where they would be safe from the British. The congregation was cautious, but eventually opened their doors and even offered the militia food. The militia separated the men and women into two buildings and tied everyone up. And then they took a vote. Would they take the captives to the fort, or would they kill them? The militiamen chose slaughter. Knowing they would die the next day, the Christian natives spent the night singing hymns. Both this German sect of Christianity and Lenape and Mohican cultures had songs for death and believed that singing them aided spirits in their passage. The militiamen spent the night drinking communion wine and preparing two killing houses, one for men and one for women and children. In the morning, the militia took congregation members into the killing houses, two at a time. They used a large wooden and metal mallet made to pound iron to kill each person with a blow to the head. Then they scalped and piled the bodies. We know what happened thanks in part to two children who survived. One, named Thomas, was knocked unconscious and scalped by the militia members. He awoke to dead friends and family members being stacked around him. He didn't move. As it got dark, he hid behind the house and then escaped to another village. Before the militiamen left, they burned the bodies of all the townspeople and the buildings they had killed and stacked them in. They looted and ransacked the town, and then they left with what they had taken. Horses, blankets, food, and the scalps of 30 men, 32 women, and 34 children. Congress and the state of Pennsylvania ordered an investigation, but no one was ever held accountable.

0: The UN defines genocide as the intent to destroy a group of people, in whole or in part. The term was coined in the 1940s, but has been applied to historical events. The popular story of the Revolutionary War is wrong. It wasn't just a fight for liberty and freedom, or even independence. It was also a sprawling conflict over who would control the continent of North America. And to stake out their claim, the United States was willing to commit unspeakable acts of violence. It's a big shift in how we talk about this war and how we think about it and how we teach it to our children. The Revolutionary War was also a campaign of genocide. When I started seeing the revolution this way, I stopped asking how do I fit into this democracy and started asking a different question, one that has broader implications and higher stakes and is frankly just scary. Is this even a democracy? Was it ever? That answer after the break. In this quest to figure out U.S. democracy, I decided I needed to talk to an expert.
1: The first thing we're going to do is just get your level.
0: Someone who understands the structure of our government better than I do.
1: Could you just tell me what you had for breakfast?
2: The awkward thing is I haven't yet had breakfast. I had coffee.
3: It's been that kind of a day.
0: And so I sat down with a constitutional law professor.
2: Yes, I am Maggie Blackhawk. I teach law at NYU Law School, and I'm Fond du Lac Band Ojibwe. Should I say my formal title? I'm Maggie Blackhawk and the Moses Grossman Professor of Law at NYU Law School.
0: I've known Maggie for years. She's really helped me shape how I think about these issues. And so, first I wanted to get her take on my original question. How do Native people fit into U.S. democracy? I'm a citizen of the United States, but I'm also a citizen of Cherokee Nation. And my tribe has a nation-to-nation relationship with the federal government that's based on the treaties that we signed.
1: I feel like I've had, as like a Native person, when I think about my relationship to the government, like I have that relationship as an individual, but then I also have a relationship through my tribal nation.
2: But what relationship is that?
1: Like between Cherokee Nation.
2: Between you and your tribal nation and the United States. What is that relationship? If you had to put a word on it.
1: Oh, God. I mean, old.
2: What about now?
1: I mean, I guess it would be nation to nation. I mean, it's
2: like France to the United States.
1: But we're subordinated.
2: Like you are, and it's a big word, subordinated. You're unequal. What would you call it? I know you want to call it government to government. And, you know, but when I press on that, it doesn't quite fit.
1: I mean, it's a relationship of like the people who've been colonized, the people who colonized.
2: There you go. We got a word. But it took a long time. And if you actually ask most Native people, okay, what's the relationship? They will stumble over it.
1: I think it's just because it's so hard to say that. Like, because I think we want to assert the sovereignty that we still have.
0: What Maggie got me to say is this. My relationship to the federal government is that it colonized me and my tribe. It's hard to admit, but that's how I fit into U.S. democracy. I think that's what I felt that day at the Supreme Court before I had words for it. That despite all the things that Indigenous people have done to assert our sovereignty, our self-determination, we are still stuck under the foot of this government that has done so much harm. It's hard to reconcile that with the story of America I was taught in school.
1: I think when we think about the founding of the United States, it feels like the myth is this idea that our founding fathers created this great democracy that rejected the tyranny of the King of England. Is that the full story of our government?
2: No. The story we tell ourselves about the United States origins as throwing off a king, throwing off monarchy and establishing democracy, leaves out empire.
1: Maggie says that story of our founders building a democracy, it's only half true. Part of the government they built was democratic, but part of the government they built was something else.
2: They wanted to be a, quote, empire for liberty from the beginning. So the break with Britain was less about throwing the colonialism behind and more about throwing the king behind.
1: So it's kind of like democracy for us, colonialism for them.
2: Yeah, no, exactly right.
1: In terms of sort of the fight in the U.S. over sort of, are we a democracy? Are we sort of not living up to those ideals?
2: It's even a harder question, I think. Do I have a position on it? I think when you bring in the story of expansion and colonialism, it just explodes the conversation because it's not even about building a government that just doesn't give everyone the same kind of political power. It really is that the U.S. is building governments that are not representative.
1: When the U.S. expanded into native territories and later into places like Guam and Puerto Rico, those places didn't get democracy.
2: So you wouldn't have elections, you wouldn't have accountability. This was not the American dream that the Constitution at least promised for those who were within the polity and within the several states.
1: In the early years of our country, unelected leaders governed 2/3 of all land in the United States. The only person they answered to was Thomas Jefferson.
2: If you look at least the land mass, we've had more area of our government governed by top-down, unilateral, non-representative government for much longer than we have had actual representative government within the U.S.
1: When did we stop governing territories that way?
2: We haven't.
1: Here's how I understand what Maggie is saying. Imagine a circle. What's inside that circle is the United States government you know. It's got things like courts, elections, constitutional rights, local, state, and federal government. But the U.S. also governed people and places outside that circle. And outside the circle, the U.S. gave itself a different set of rules. And those rules were first created to colonize indigenous people. The U.S. government controlled where we could live, what religion we could practice, what languages we could speak, what food we ate, how we raised our children, if we could even keep or have children, all against our will. So while our founders did build a democracy, they also built something else. You can call it empire. You can call it colonization. I call it authoritarianism. Top-down government that controlled the lands and lives of indigenous people. Do you think that most Americans think that what our government did to Native Americans affects them?
2: No.
1: Should they?
2: Yes.
1: Why?
2: Well, because we had to build a government to do that. We had to build a government to dispossess. We had to build a government to expand. We had to build a government that colonized. And that government is still our government.
1: A lot of what our government can and cannot do is based on precedent, which is a legal way of saying if our country did something before, it can do it again.
2: Especially if we've done it before a lot and you let us do it. We don't actually think through, was this a good idea when we did this quite a few times? The one area of exception is around the area of human enslavement and Jim Crow segregation. And those are areas where we have explicit constitutional amendments, as well as decisions that have later repudiated things.
1: The legacies of slavery and segregation are still with us. Just look at voter ID laws. But the policy of enslaving people is no longer legal.
2: But think in the area of Indian law, you don't get big amendments.
1: It's almost kind of scary. Like when you think about everything that our government did to Native Americans, that we've never gone back and like edited our government and said, oh, actually, ooh, like we really shouldn't commit genocide again. That was bad. Like we shouldn't put people in concentration camps again. What you're saying is like we've never had that edit.
3: So I dug really deeply into the question of Japanese American incarceration and Indian law. And come to find out, the two detention camps under the War Relocation Authority were built on Indian reservations. The Bureau of Indian Affairs actually ran and established the first camp because they knew how to detain people and govern them. The science of governing other people through force is sadly something that takes forms of expertise. And the U.S. developed that, and then they applied it to different and new people.
1: There's this feeling I have every time I talk to Maggie. This history is so important, but why don't more people know about it? I think something that I'm grappling with is that, like, I feel like we're left out of the, like, America rah-rah version of the history. But I feel like we're also left out of the, like, the founding fathers were flawed. They made, you know, like, women weren't, you know, like, all these people weren't included. I feel like we're left out of that version, too.
3: Yes. Well, it's because if you bring in Native people and American colonialism into the constitutional and national story that we hold, it pulls a thread that unravels the entire myth at once.
1: Doing this reporting, I realized I don't fit into the story of American democracy. But I am still part of the origin story of this country. You actually can't understand this country without Indigenous people. Because what our history tells is the story of American authoritarianism. After the winter that Haudenosaunee refugees camped at Fort Niagara in 1779, they returned home. But not much was left. Following George Washington's orders, the colonial army had burned everything.
4: And the people who survived in the spring came back to Onondaga to rebuild with nothing.
1: This is Brad Paulus.
5: My name is Tehuet Dati. I am from the Onondaga Nation.
1: Brad's father first told him the story when he was 15.
5: And he goes, it's a good thing. It's a sad story, but it's a good thing too. It's both at the same time.
1: When the Onondaga returned to their land, they saw what the army had burned. Their homes, their crops, their food stores, even their fruit orchards. People had barely survived that winter, and now they were facing more starvation. But then, something happened.
5: That's when our friend Ogwenyota came and provided a food source for us.
1: The cicadas came out. The people ate cicadas to survive. There's something really special about this. You see, the cicadas on Onondaga land live in one small area and only come out every 17 years. The rest of the time, they're hibernating. If this had happened any other year or any other place, the people would have starved. Brad gets emotional when he talks about this.
5: It really tears me up thinking about it. Is that something that the Creator gave us that year? I don't know.
1: I teared up too while talking to Brad. I know my ancestors went through hell so that me and my tribe would still exist. But this example is just so visceral. Brad taught me how to say cicada in Onondaga.
5: So, Ogwenyota.
6: Ogwenyota?
5: Yes, Ogwenyota.
6: Ogwenyota.
5: Hanyo.
1: The cicadas, or Ogwenyota, still come out on Onondaga land every 17 years. And it's quite a sight to see. The first time they came out, Brad was a teenager.
5: Oh, they are everywhere. Like, you walk outside, and they're just rain dripping off the trees. They come out during the summer. The trees are all green and beautiful. My mom was like, you got to get ready to pick them because you got to pick them early. So you get up early in the morning and you're going through and you're picking them off the trees. If you're really young, you know, you're a little scared because they're a big bug with big red eyes.
1: Nowadays, when the Ogwenyota come out, the Onondaga fry them and eat them.
0: Families make it together. People bring big batches to share at summer ceremonies.
3: What does it taste like?
5: Everyone always says chicken, but it's its own unique flavor for sure. I guess the most similar thing would be, it'd be like kind of like a popcorn. You get a nice little buttery base, then you get your butter nice and melted, and you throw your cicada in, little salt and pepper, and that's all you need.
0: The Onondaga didn't always eat bugs. At first, they did it to survive. And now, they do it to remember.
3: The times in your life that you've eaten cicadas or oguinota, do you think about your ancestors?
5: Definitely.
0: There's something almost poetic about the way the oguinota come out every 17 years. It means once every generation, there's this material way for the community to remember what their ancestors went through. And in one person's life, you learn the story as a child, you pass it on to your children in middle age, and tell it again as an elder.
3: Do you consider Sullivan's campaign an act of genocide?
5: Of course it is.
3: Like when you read George Washington's letter to General Sullivan, like the goal is really to drive you all out, to get you away from your land. Was that successful?
5: We're still here. We lost so many people. So that's sad to think about. But no, we still stayed and we were able to come back home.
0: You know, for Indigenous people, it's not like this stuff is easy to talk about. It's overwhelming how much our ancestors lost. But we find ways, big and small, to remember. Because without that, we wouldn't know who we are and how we got here. The same is true for the United States. Genocide shaped and changed our country. And until we process that violence, we won't know who we are or how we got here. There's this war you've probably never heard of, but it's why our president can use the military the way that he does.
7: You know, my ancestors put dirt in those soldiers' mouths to say, if you're going to get our homelands, this is the only way you're going to get it.
0: Next time on First America. 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Our fiscal sponsor is Red Media. I dreamed this project into the world in collaboration with an amazing group of Indigenous scholars, including Maggie Blackhawk, Fond du Lac Ojibwe, Ned Blackhawk, citizen of the Timok tribe of Western Shoshone, Phil Deloria, descendant of the Standing Rock and Yankton Sioux tribes, and Nick Estes, citizen of the Lower Brule Sioux tribe. I, Rebecca Nagel, citizen of Cherokee Nation, also reported, wrote, hosted, and executive produced the show. 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Our managing producer is Amy Westervelt. 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Our story editor is Audrey Quinn. Jules Bradley, Kim Nettervee-Petersa, and Jordan Gass-Pore are our producers. 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Our theme song is by Raven Chacon, who is Dene. Scoring by Laura Ortman, citizen of the White Mountain Apache Tribe, and Raven Chacon. 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The team at Pushkin is Greta Cohn, CEO, Eric Sandler, Chief Strategy Officer, Grace Ross, VP of Business Development, Morgan Ratner, Director of Marketing, Owen Miller, Content Delivery Associate, Kira Posey, Creative Partnerships Manager, Jordan McMillan, Social Media Manager, Brian Strabinick, Senior Analytics Manager, and Jake Flanagan, Production Counsel. Special thanks this episode to David Jones, Paul Kelton, Yenzu Vegetatil, Jeffrey Osler, and Natani Nota, citizen of Navajo Nation. Research help from James Anthony Owen. 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I wanted to thank you for listening to First America and for being a Pushkin Plus subscriber. 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

0: Shut down science. Stop measuring the air. Forget all that climate hoax stuff. We still get hotter, faster, seas rise higher, sooner. Expect more superstorms and wildfires and closed down rescue services. Disaster management specialist Dr. Samantha Montano joins us.
1: As your listeners know, the climate crisis does not care who is president. I think that this idea that there was a disaster season is probably behind us. It is year-round at this point. And of course, some disasters can happen at any time.
0: There are still brave voices out there. I'll take you to the Stand Up for Science rally with short speeches by science guy Bill Nye and Michael Mann, the famous climate scientist. Plus,

0: Have to forget all that. Emergency professionals are being fired. DOGE cut off key training to make any more. The new gospel of Trump says climate change is a hoax and disasters are just natural accidents overplayed by big media. What do real emergency managers say? Dr. Samantha Montano has a PhD in emergency management. Samantha is assistant professor of emergency management at the Massachusetts Maritime Academy. She has taught courses on disaster preparedness, response, and recovery. Her latest book is Disasterology, Dispatches from the Front Lines of the Climate Crisis. From Massachusetts, Samantha Montano, welcome to Radio EcoShock.
1: Thanks for having me.
0: Of course, we want to hear about shocking events and disasterology, but right now, your field of emergency management is having an emergency of its own. Tell us about DOGE slashing that could make our next disaster response worse.
1: Yeah, well, right now, as other federal agencies are experiencing, FEMA, the Federal Emergency Management Agency, which is responsible for overseeing our federal emergency management efforts, has also suffered firings throughout the agency, some from DOGE, some related to other politicized reasons. We're seeing that our national preparedness grants are being frozen by FEMA, meaning that money is not getting down to the state and local levels. And we're seeing other programs that FEMA runs be cut or paused. And we expect that there will be further changes coming down the road. One of the first executive orders Trump signed was one that created a FEMA Review Council, which is stated to come up with a list of reforms for the agency. And so we're waiting to see kind of how that council plays out and are waiting on some other kind of decisions that we have heard rumors of coming that would affect FEMA.
0: And right on the ground, during the recent burning of Los Angeles, a fire chief credited a specially trained meteorologist who provided short-range forecasts on a very local scale to help direct where firefighting resources should go. Those incident meteorologists, as they're called, got 250 hours of special training. That is now gone. According to The Hill, the administration canceled special training for meteorologists to support disaster work. That sounds bad, doesn't it, Samantha?
1: It is bad, yeah. So important to understand, it's not just these cuts at FEMA that are going to impact our emergency management abilities, but also cuts across the entirety of the federal government. FEMA itself actually has relatively few resources. One of their key responsibilities is to help coordinate and activate all of the other federal agencies to come and help during disasters, right? You want the EPA to come in and help with environmental issues. You want the CDC and Health and Human Services to come in and help with medical issues. The Department of Education is going to be involved when your schools have been affected, right? So these cuts that we're seeing at all of these other agencies are going to potentially affect our kind of broad ability to do emergency management. And I think the cuts to NOAA and to the National Weather Service are maybe kind of the most obvious ones for people to think about, right? When you have some of the people who are fired from the National Weather Service, NOAA, they're working on modeling and they're working in positions that directly give information to emergency managers so that they can make decisions about sending alerts and warnings and which communities to evacuate. So emergency management is highly dependent on the work that other like hazard scientists do at those agencies and kind of just broadly other federal agencies.
0: You led the paper, The Landscape of Disaster Film 2000 to 2020. What is the relationship between these pictures that most of us have in our minds from the so-called disaster movies like Contagion or Titanic or The Wave and teaching students or the public about real life disasters?
1: Yeah, so the disaster movie genre is one that is pretty ubiquitous across pop culture. And I think, you know, when people who haven't been through a disaster try to envision what a disaster is like, that is one of the sources that they turn to, whether they're conscious of it or not, to understand, you know, what a disaster might look like, right? Even when disasters happen, it's pretty common to hear a newscaster, somebody say, oh gosh, this is like such and such disaster movie. One of my research partner, Dr. John Carr, and I wanted to look at these films to get a better sense of what is actually happening in these films. Is it an accurate portrayal of disasters? And what we found throughout the course of our research, we have watched hundreds and hundreds of disaster movies at this point, is that there are some accurate things in those movies, but a lot of it is inaccurate, right? There are a lot of what we call, disaster sociologists call the disaster myths, right? This idea that people panic, that there's widespread looting, that there's chaos during disasters. We know from decades and decades of research that that's actually very rare for that to happen. Yet if you watch disaster films, you see those myths constantly, right? There's always somebody panicking. There, you know, people are pulling guns out, looting. There's a lot of like misunderstanding about what actual human behavior looks like in disasters. The other kind of major finding that we've had from that research is that emergency managers are very, very, very rarely depicted in disaster films. In fact, really the only popular depiction of an emergency manager in a U.S. disaster film is Tommy Lee Jones in the movie Volcano, which is from 1997, so a little bit dated at this point. And his depiction in that movie wasn't even quite accurate of what an emergency manager is. And that, I think, potentially has a huge effect on the public. We know that the average person doesn't really know a lot about emergency management, about the emergency management system, about what FEMA does or doesn't do. And when you look at other professions and like, how does the public learn what's going on with that profession? If you look at doctors and lawyers and, you know, police and fire notoriously, right? These are professions that have decades and decades and just like a mass quantity of media being made about them for popular consumption. And we don't have that for emergency management. So even if somebody wants to learn about emergency management and what it does, it's hard. There's not a good place to kind of send them for that information.
0: Samantha, you started out with a degree in psychology and then went into emergency management, and it sounds like a key birthing moment for you was in the great Hurricane Katrina that devastated New Orleans in August 2005. What made you go to the Gulf, and what made you stay there?
1: Yeah, so I grew up in Maine, very far removed from Katrina and the levee failure down in New Orleans. I had the opportunity to go down after the flood to volunteer for a week, as many people did across the country. And when I got there, again, growing up in Maine, I just had never really experienced a catastrophe to that scale. And so I was really horrified by what I saw in terms of the extent of impact and the extent of need that people had. And although there were tons of people that were there volunteering and helping, it was clear that the recovery, right, you're talking about rebuilding an entire city, was going to take more than a couple of years to do. And so I decided to move to New Orleans, and I lived there for several years working on the recovery efforts. And yeah, that's how I got into disaster work and kind of my understanding of the U.S. emergency management system, the shortcomings of it, you know, common problems that we see in recovery in terms of the distribution of resources and the length of time that it takes for people to move to recovery all really comes out of my experience living in New Orleans post-Katrina.
0: And one less documented result of Katrina was a mass spreading of New Orleans residents who left to resettle all over America. We can understand moving to Houston, as so many did. That's just a slide around the familiar Gulf of Mexico. But thousands went to Denver, to a different climate, and to Tennessee, to a different culture. It took a huge blow to get so many climate refugees, people who were so connected to a deep history. Do we understand when the breaking point for climate migration comes?
1: Yeah, that's a great question, right? So, we've always had people in the U.S. and around the world, right, who move in the wake of disasters, right? Like the Dust Bowl would be the other big example here in terms of scale. It's actually not quite that uncommon for people to move, at least partially based on environmental risk. Certainly saw a bigger migration following Katrina, and that had a lot to do with the fact of how widespread impacts were, right? Even if you wanted to move back to New Orleans, there probably wasn't housing for you to stay in, right? There weren't empty apartments for you to be able to rent while you worked to rebuild your house. And then you pair that with a lack of financial resources and a lack of enough assistance coming from government. Many people found themselves in a situation where just financially they could not afford to come back and rebuild, and they're kind of by default had to move. You also did have people who were traumatized by what happened and who were not up for having to go through what they understood correctly to be an incredibly long and difficult recovery process. So you did have some people who kind of made that decision, right, based on their mental health, based on kind of what they wanted for their future, for themselves or for their children, to move to other parts of the country. And so that is not necessarily unique to Katrina, but there were very particular factors with Katrina that I think led to the amount of people who were moving that you wouldn't necessarily see after a smaller event like a tornado that affects only a few neighborhoods in a town. So important to understand not every event is going to lead to migration or movement away from a community. And in fact, historically in the U.S., most communities have rebuilt in place after a disaster. Now, with climate change, that may change, right? There are some places that have become or are about to come effectively uninhabitable, right? In the U.S., Al-Bijan Charles off the coast of Louisiana is the example that most folks use, where you have a community living on an island where the land has literally disappeared over the last several decades, a combination of sea level rise and the consequences of other levee and flood control systems and the oil and gas industry extraction methods there. To the point where there is very little left of the island, right? And so the majority of that community has now moved further inland. And I would anticipate that there are other parts of the country where we will see that happen at some point, right? Some communities are already talking about it. To the extent that we're going to see this, like, mass migration of millions and millions of Americans across the country, I think we're still pretty far out from that. And the complexities of being able to move are really something that we haven't really worked out. It's kind of currently, if people are moving, it's because they have the resources to do so, or they are kind of being pushed out through like a climate gentrification process. But importantly, when people are leaving their homes, they're tending to not go far. If you look at data from a formal federal buyout where the federal government has actually bought people's homes, the average amount of distance that people are moving is really only a couple of miles. So I think sometimes people's ideas of kind of what mass climate migration looks like, at least in the next couple of decades, might actually be a little bit more akin to what you might see in a disaster film, as opposed to the kind of slower and more kind of dispersed process that I think we're seeing play out in practice.
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0: Samantha Montano, where else have you studied disaster response?
1: Yeah, so I started with Katrina. I lived in New Orleans during the BP oil disaster, so I spent a lot of time going down to the coast as that response and recovery were unfolding, I went to do some recovery work in Joplin after their tornado. I was in Houston, for any listeners from Houston, for the tax day flood, which was a couple of floods before Hurricane Harvey. And then some other kind of like smaller tornadoes and floods around the country.
0: So in 2021, you published Disasterology, Dispatches from the Front Lines of the Climate Crisis. What is disasterology?
1: Yeah, so disasterology is a term to describe the very broad field of disaster research. So there are sociologists, there are historians, there are psychologists, economists, basically any academic discipline you can think of, where there are people who are studying disasters through their disciplines, theories, and through their, you know, various perspectives. And that research is really, really important, right? Disasters affect all parts of life. So we need all disciplines to be studying this and giving us insight on it. Within disasterology, my PhD is in emergency management. So I work within the discipline of emergency management, where we're interested in looking at how we actually handle our risk, how we respond, how we recover, how we minimize our risk ahead of time, how we prepare for these events. So within kind of this broader disasterology, I'm working within the discipline of emergency management.
0: So how do you think the COVID-19 pandemic changed our perception of managing disasters, for better or for worse?
1: Yeah, I certainly think it really complicated it, right? So COVID is what we would call a long-duration catastrophe, meaning the response to COVID lasted for many years, right? If you think of something like a tornado, the response to that usually isn't going to last more than a couple of days, right? And so from a management perspective, the way you manage an event over the course of 3 days, right, before you get to the recovery, that 3 day where, you know, you're doing life-saving activities, that is going to look really different than how you respond to an event that is happening over the course of many, many years. So it kind of challenged a lot of our emergency management systems, which have been built to manage short duration responses in terms of being this long duration event. You also just have the scale of COVID, right? So I mean, obviously, like global impact here, where again, something like a tornado or a hurricane is not going to have that widespread geographic impact. So that also posed significant challenges to our management systems. In the U.S., for example, our system relies on us sending resources from one part of the country to another when a disaster happens. And with COVID, that became challenging because every community was experiencing a crisis largely at the same time. Certainly, waves were a bit different in places, but largely at the same time. And so that really challenged the capacity of our emergency management system. So an important lesson, I think, again, from this management perspective from COVID would be that we need to ensure that our system is set up to handle long-duration events, and also that we need to be preparing not only for emergencies and disasters, but also for these catastrophic incidents where our capacity becomes incredibly challenged. And unfortunately, I will say, we have not on any kind of large scale addressed either of those problems. Some emergency management agencies kind of on their own have worked to start figuring out how to do that. But we didn't see any kind of major reform to emergency management as we have come out of the pandemic.
0: I just want to read a short quote from your book. You say, climate change is so insidious because it intertwines itself with our existing vulnerabilities and amplifies them. And you go on to talk about things like population movement towards high-risk areas, bad regulations, social and economic inequality, all these other forces within society that are happening at the same time that it appears climate change is ramping up how bad these emergencies are. It sounds like we need to work on both our climate change and emergency knowledge, but also our social systems.
1: Yeah, of course. I mean, one of the major theoretical underpinnings of what causes a disaster is social vulnerability, right? So that is a reference to our social systems. You know, when you have a community that has high rates of social capital, where people have access to resources, are well educated, where you have functioning infrastructure, where you have invested in your social safety net, we see that those communities are better able to go through a disaster, right? That there can be fewer impacts, but that recovery process can go more quickly. Even that you may minimize your risk of experiencing that disaster in the first place, right? So that is why equity and is such a critical part of emergency management, right? We need to understand the various vulnerabilities of different communities in order to accurately understand the risk that those communities face and also be able to adequately help those communities prepare and move through that response and recovery process when a disaster does happen. So, yeah, these broader social issues, whether they're things related to race or class or gender, are all underpinning that risk that we face in our communities.
0: Hundreds of Federal Emergency Management Administration employees lost their jobs in the early cuts, and likely more are coming. The full plan for FEMA, or whether it will continue to exist, has not been laid out by the Trump administration, as far as I can find out. What have you heard, and what do you expect for FEMA?
1: You know, it's really difficult to say right now. As you noted, Trump did, on a visit to North Carolina several weeks ago, say that he was considering getting rid of FEMA entirely. I believe the direct quote is, it will go away. I don't know exactly what that means, right? Or in terms of, you know, does that mean FEMA and all the money the federal government spends on disasters is going to be eliminated? It's unclear. So that is a concern, right? We've heard that directly from the president. Now, what I will say about that, however, is that no one else really seems to be saying that. There was just a congressional hearing about the future of FEMA. You had members of Congress representing kind of the full political spectrum on there, and not a single one of them even brought up the idea of eliminating FEMA. Where there is a coalescing of opinions here is that we need to reform FEMA. And as you've read my book, you know, I also agree. We need to reform FEMA, right? And in fact, I think you'd be hard-pressed to find anybody in emergency management, anybody who's been through a disaster, who would think otherwise, right? There are changes that need to be made. Where there is disagreement, and extensive disagreement here, is on what those changes need to be and really what the goal of reform is. When I have argued for, you know, the past decade that we need comprehensive emergency management reform, I would like to see reform that makes our emergency management system more effective, efficient, and equitable. Maybe shorthand there is to help more people, right? When you look at what the Trump administration is doing, the actions they're taking, and kind of how they have talked about emergency management, it seems like their goal, this is also in Project 2025 as well, their goal is to minimize federal spending on disasters, right? They are not explicitly saying their goal is to help people here. So those are different goals, right? If your goal is to help people, that's going to lead to a different set of reforms, as opposed to we want to just eliminate what we're spending on disasters, right? That's going to lead you to a series of other reforms. You know, unfortunately, right now, I think we're a little bit in a holding pattern of waiting to see what the administration, what DOGE, what internally happens at FEMA until, you know, before we're going to really understand what these changes are. There are a couple pages of Project 2025 that outline the changes that they would like to see to FEMA. It involves privatization of part of the system. It involves immense budget cuts. It involves moving the agency to another part of the federal government. And I think at this point we can, you know, we're still unfortunately looking at like a full spectrum of changes here, from eliminating the agency entirely to gutting the agency and effectively making it useless, to privatizing parts of it, to whatever else the council potentially comes up with. So I will say I don't think any of the changes that are being discussed right now are going to be positive for the safety of Americans. They are not in line with what decades of disaster research tells us makes for more effective emergency management. So I'm like deeply concerned about what these changes are going to look like. But I don't think we have enough information yet to really know the specifics.
0: Well, maybe if we're going to be more left on our own, we need more mass training for disasters. The Red Cross and scouts and guides used to teach first aid to people in the community. Maybe everybody should learn a bit of disaster resilience in the population. What do you think?
1: Yeah, I mean, I'm definitely always an advocate for people learning the skills that they may need to go through a response. You know, every response is the culmination of all the individual actions that we each take as individuals. So I think the more that you can do to prepare yourself, prepare your family, your community for disaster is certainly a good idea. I will say that does not, of course, take the place of government in times of crisis, right? The scale of these disasters that we're dealing with do require that larger response. But certainly, you know, taking any actions you can to protect yourself and your community, I think, is a great idea.
0: Well, the news just keeps coming at us like bullets. Here's one. Staff maintaining the largest fire and emergency management library in the world were just fired. And you know disaster response people across the U.S., probably internationally. Is there a rear guard action to save what we can? And could this maybe be a pivotal moment to regroup for the coming climate-induced disasters?
1: Yeah, in terms of saving like data and research, as was the case with other federal agencies, I think most of the kind of public data on FEMA's website was pulled down. So, yes, there are copies of that. As you mentioned, the library at the Emergency Management Institute seems to have fired the majority of their staff. I will say there are other, which is horrible, there are other institutions that have disaster libraries in them. So I think that those libraries have made efforts to back up systems and whatnot, and are helping with that data preservation element of this, yes.
0: Now, there used to be a kind of winter quiet period for American disaster specialists and Europeans, but now wildfires strike in January in California and February in New England. Hurricane season starts early, ends late, deadly heat stays for months. And when you toss in these Molotov cocktails from budget slashers and ideologues, Samantha, are you able to get some work done, and what are you taking on next?
1: Yeah, look, there is no rest for emergency managers these days, unfortunately. I think that this idea that there, you know, was a disaster season is probably behind us. It is year-round at this point. And, of course, some disasters can happen at any time. It is difficult to get a break. I'll just talk from a researcher perspective. You know, it's a situation that I'm sure other researchers across fields are going through right now, too, as well. It's very easy to get into a position of needing to be very reactive to these changes being made by the Trump administration, and we do need to react to those. But also, I think it's really important that we continue our work as researchers. And I would also point out that, you know, other scientists have continued their work under authoritarian regimes. There's no reason that we shouldn't as well. Certainly, it's more complicated to do so now, but we do need to keep moving that science forward so that we are in the best position possible when there is a break in this political context for us to be able to move in and try to right the ship, so to speak.
0: As we wrap up here, is there anything else you would like to tell our listeners?
1: Yeah, well, I would say that I do think it's really important to be paying attention to these changes that are happening to the emergency management system. I know there are a million things that are pulling us in all different directions right now, and no shortage of things to be concerned about. But as your listeners know, the climate crisis does not care who is president. And we are going to have to continue to deal with disasters that happen in the coming years. And it is going to require the public to be very vocal and express their frustration of what is happening at the federal level for us to try and turn things around here so that disaster survivors are not left completely on their own.
0: We've been speaking with Dr. Samantha Montano. Check out her book, Disasterology, Dispatches from the Front Lines of the Climate Crisis. You can follow her, as I do, on Blue Sky. And you can go to disasterology.com, and there's a dash between disaster and ology.com. 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Samantha, thank you for your work and sharing time with our listeners.
1: Thank you for having me.
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0: No doubt you hear lots about the black circus currently destroying a generation's worth of work to clean up this planet. It's right there in Washington, D.C. The new Environmental Destruction Agency is tossing out all those rules like, you know, controlling dirty pollution from industry or worrying about killing off that river. And isn't it time to get back to river fires? The Cayuga River flows from northeastern Ohio through Cleveland and into Lake Erie. It was so oily and polluted, the river caught fire several times. And that river fire near Cleveland in 1969 gained national attention, and eventually pollution regulations cleaned up a lot. Well, all those rules are being tossed now. Apparently, America was great when the oily rivers burned.

0: It is an awe-inspiring scene in Washington these days. The former Environmental Protection Agency plans to replace the annual climate science report with new guidelines. Hey, carbon dioxide is good, and global warming is good too. That's what the kiddies will learn from their government as they sweat it out in the next big storm. Yep, it's all a clean sweep using clunky AI, stupidly chopping out everything with the words climate. NOAA discontinued its monthly science podcast that's been going since God knows when, where the scientists speak to the public. On March 3rd, the notice on Planet NOAA says, "Due to recent federal layoffs that included our podcast team, we are no longer able to continue the series." There are brave scientists speaking up and millions of people who honor science and its gifts. I'm sure you are among them. Here is Bill Nye, the science guy, speaking to a crowd at the Lincoln Memorial on Friday, March 7th, 2025.
1: It is so good to see you all. Greetings, greetings, greetings. Thanks for joining us today. We are gathered to insist that our lawmakers stand up for science. The framers of the U.S. Constitution made sure to include Article 1, Section 8, Clause 8. Congress is to promote the progress of science and useful arts. Useful arts would be an 18th century expression for what nowadays we would call engineering. Using science to solve problems and make things. These constitutional ideas have helped make this country great, a world leader in innovation as well as in the rule of law. The process of science, along with our hard-won scientific body of knowledge, has enabled us to feed and care for the world's billions, build great cities, cure diseases, create global transportation and communication systems, and even know our place among the stars. My friends, science is part of the American story. If the United States is to lead the world, science cannot be suppressed. And so today, my friends, we demand that scientists not be censored, that there be legal safeguards to prevent political interference in their research, and that they be enabled to communicate their findings freely. Furthermore, we demand that all of us, the public, have access to scientific information. All the data, reports, and resources that were available before this president swore to uphold the U.S. Constitution in January of this year. This is our right. We paid for this science with our tax dollars. As we stand here today, certain elements in our own government have suppressed references to climate change, have advocated against life-saving vaccines, and have ordered an automatic review of papers for the purpose of censorship. Papers include certain words like female. Over there, my friends, is the U.S. Capitol. To the other side, the side restricting access to scientific reports, scientific data, and resources, we ask, what are you afraid of? What is it about the process of science, modern medicine, caring for our neighbors, or Women's History Month that you all find so scary? My friend, science is in the national interest. Censoring science is not. I encourage those on the other side to break ranks, become leaders. suppression of science. The founders embraced the idea that by promoting science and engineering, our citizens would be free to do research and to innovate, which would in turn stimulate the economy, help us compete in the world stage, and keep us safe, ultimately improving the lives of all of us. Every citizen, each of us, wants a better future for ourselves and for our families. Together we can and we must stand up for science. Thank you. Thank you.
0: That was Bill Nye, recorded at Stand Up for Science, March 7th, Washington, D.C. Next up is the bravest man in climate science, Dr. Michael Mann. He is known as the inventor of the hockey stick, but Michael is much more. A huge number of important scientific papers count Michael Mann as an author. He also published several books, including The New Climate War and Our Fragile Moment. Michael Mann.
2: Good afternoon, everybody. It's so wonderful to see you all out here today to stand up for science. My name is Michael Mann, and let me warn you, I'm going to use the C word. I'm a climate scientist. Thank you. Thank you. I'm also an educator and a science communicator. Thanks. I've known adversity, having been targeted by fossil fuel interest groups, attacked by right-wing news sites, news outlets, and singled out by climate change-denying politicians. Yes, unfortunately, and it's even worse today, all in an effort to discredit my research demonstrating the profound threat of human-caused climate change. But this is the most challenging moment I can recall. For science itself to gratuitously quote the title of my forthcoming book with vaccine scientist Peter Hotez, who some of you may know, science is under siege. We've heard it here today already. The banning of federally funded research in my own field of climate science, the normalization of anti-science in our government agencies and institutions, the NIH, NSF, EPA, these are among the most chilling developments. Now, I teach at Benjamin Franklin's University, the University of Pennsylvania. Okay, well, I'm no Ben Franklin. And I'm not speaking for the university, but I do often ask myself, what would Ben do? Franklin was a statesman, a diplomat, a public intellectual, an inventor, a scientist, and in fact, a climate scientist. And I'm not kidding. Despite the famous kite and thunderstorm story we've all heard, he did not actually invent electricity. Sorry, he didn't. That goes back to at least the 5th century BCE. But he did produce the first known depiction of the Gulf Stream. Climate science. And he was an environmental activist. He designed cleaner burning stoves, and he brought a lawsuit against a tannery that was dumping hazardous chemicals into the Delaware River. He was, of course, also a revolutionary who helped lead a rebellion against, this might sound familiar, a ruthless autocrat. A rebellion against a ruthless autocrat, an actual king, not a self-declared one. Franklin once said that to safeguard democracy, the people must have a keen sense of independence, self-respect, and their oneness. And I am feeling that oneness here today. I am absolutely feeling it here today, folks. Where we are indeed gathered to safeguard science, democracy, and our planet. Thank you. Franklin famously warned that we will have a republic only as long as we can keep it. Well, we still have a republic, so let's do all we can to keep it. all we can to keep it. Let me, while I still have some time, talk about another key figure in our nation's history, President Abraham Lincoln, whom we honor here today by speaking at his memorial. Lincoln was a Republican. In fact, he was the very first Republican president, and he oversaw the creation of the National Academy of Sciences, an independent, non-governmental organization for providing independent, objective evidence, advice to the nation on matters related to science and technology. Yes, that was Abraham Lincoln, first Republican president. I was honored to be elected to the Academy in 2020. It's the voice of our scientific community as regards matters of policy-relevant science at a time when the underlying science of both vaccinations and climate change are under assault and here in Washington, D.C. The Academy remains a voice of reason and clarity, having recently published a report warning of the existential threat posed by anti-science misinformation and disinformation. Lest you come to the conclusion that pro-science Republicans like Lincoln are a relic of the distant past, let me point out that two of the biggest heroes in my own personal story were both Republicans. When the famous hockey stick graph my co-authors and I published came under attack more than two decades ago by fossil fuel industry-funded Texas Congressman Joe Barton, who's the chair of the House Energy and Commerce Committee, referred to in his own district as Smokey Joe Barton for his pro-polluter policies. Yeah, you can still boo Joe Barton. He hasn't been in Congress for a number of years, but he's among the first politicians to come to our defense were actually two Republicans. Republican House Science Committee Chair Sherwood Bollert, who became a dear friend of mine, who passed away some years ago, and Arizona Republican Senator John McCain. Yep. Both of these Republican politicians called out Barton in the strongest terms, basically accusing him of engaging in modern-day McCarthyism. Now, we heard earlier from another hero of mine, former Congressman Fred Upton, also a Republican. In fact, he would later chair the same committee that Joe Barton had chaired, the Energy and Commerce Committee. But unlike Barton, he was actually the recipient of the 2019 Champion of Science Award. Okay, let's hear it for Fred Upton. So, in conclusion, and this is a theme, I didn't expect it to be a recurring theme, but it is a recurring theme here this afternoon. Let's do all we can to bridge the partisan divide. Not all will be willing to cross, we know that. But I truly believe that we can bring over enough to create a critical mass in support of science and science-based discourse. Yes, I believe it. I absolutely believe it. The stakes couldn't be greater. They are no less than the future of our country and indeed our civilization. Thank you so much, folks.
0: You just heard Michael Mann speaking at Stand Up for Science in Washington, D.C., March 7th. Meanwhile, the world continues to warm. More of the sun's energy is staying on the planet. This is not a theory or a guess. Instruments mounted on satellites regularly measure this. It is called Earth energy imbalance, and that directly changes ocean currents, melting poles, the patterns of winds and rains, and the discomfort that you feel in your body. Here is the thing. Earth was hotter than ever before in 2023. It was a big jump over previous years. That is alarming. But it was an El Niño year when things tend to be hotter. The real test, scientists told us, including NASA's Gavin Schmidt right here on this show, does the heat keep on going in 2024 during a weak cooling La Niña event? You are tuned to Radio EcoShock. I'm Alex Smith. Our guest is Dr. Gavin Schmidt, climate scientist and director of the NASA Goddard Institute for Space Studies. For the past 12 months, Earth has hovered around 1.5 degrees warmer than the IPCC definition of pre-industrial, the supposed danger line. Gavin, do you think temperatures could drop back down a bit in the next few years, or is this the new reality?
3: Well, whether we've passed such a level or not is a little bit uncertain, that we don't have perfect information about exactly what the temperature was like in 1850. There are some irreconcilable uncertainties associated with that. But the fact is that, you know, we've been warming at around 0.2, 0.25 degrees Celsius every decade. And until we really turn our emissions of carbon dioxide and methane around, we're going to continue to do so. So whether we're passing 1.5 today or in 5 years' time, we will look back and say, oh yeah, we passed 1.5. You know, we're moving into uncharted territory, and we should perhaps expect more anomalies to occur. I'm not trying to panic anybody. I'm not trying to tell anybody that that there's nothing we can do about climate change. I don't think that either of those things are true. But, you know, we don't know everything about the system. And so, you know, that means that, you know, until we can really explain 2023, you know, the predictions that we're going to have for 2024 and further, you know, you might want to have a little caveat on those for the time being.
0: Well, it does. And that means an unknown factor is speeding warming beyond previous expectations. According to an editorial published in Nature Geoscience March 12th, this January saw global mean surface temperature reach 1.75 degrees C above the pre-industrial climate, end quote. We don't know why. The best theory is, due to ship emission regulations and due to warming of the atmosphere, there has been a change in cloud formation, particularly low clouds around the tropics. I covered this well with NASA scientist George Seleniotis in my Radio Equishock show January 15th, 2025. You can find a link in my blog. So, headline one, forget about trying to keep global warming below 1.5 degrees C, the supposed safety level. We are cruising at 1.75 degrees C now. This alone needs to be a headline story every day, no matter where you look. Because no matter what your local weather was that you just experienced, Earth just lived through its hottest January on record. The cause is no surprise. Greenhouse gas emissions continue to bubble up to new highs. The so-called developing world is rapidly joining the rest of the high-carbon economies, like the one I live in, and you.
4: This

0: The Trump boys want to cut the lease from the longtime carbon measuring station at Manu'aloa, Hawaii. Dodge estimates it would save $150,000 a year. When Charles David Keeling took his first measurements there in 1958, there were 313 parts per million of carbon dioxide in the atmosphere. Take any sample of air, you're going to find 313 parts per million of CO2. According to NOAA, the global average carbon dioxide set a new record high in 2023 of 419.3 parts per million. On March 10th, CO2 levels reached 430 parts per million, 10 parts per million higher. Carbon dioxide in the atmosphere is increasing rapidly. This will drive more climate change faster. It is a super threat. The oceans are responding, and so are polar glaciers. A NASA press release March 13th says, NASA analysis shows unexpected amount of sea level rise in 2024. They give two reasons for this. One is the megatons of water added by melting glaciers on Greenland and Antarctica. But the larger driver, they say, is simple physics of water expanding as it heats. Most of the excess solar energy is going into the sea. Record ocean temperatures are being recorded around the world. According to a NASA-led analysis, last year's rate of rise was 0.23 inches, or 0.59 centimeters, per year, compared to the expected rate of 0.17 inches, or 0.43 centimeters per year. So they were expecting 0.17 inches, they got 0.23 inches. That is concerning. NASA continues, "The rise we saw in 2024 was higher than we expected," said Josh Willis, a sea level researcher at NASA's Jet Propulsion Laboratory in Southern California. "Every year is a little bit different, but what's clear is that the ocean continues to rise, and the rate of rise is getting faster and faster," end quote from Josh Willis. In a faraway country where science is believed, France announced its third climate adaptation plan. They have 52 measures to prepare for temperature rises that could reach 4 degrees C by the end of the century. I'm not sure anybody can prepare for the changes that come at 4 degrees C, but at least they're being realistic. Carbon going up, temperature going up, sea levels going up, civilization in trouble, maybe going down. That's the real news, no matter what they tell you. I'm Alex Smith. 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Thank you for listening and caring about our world.
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0: Professor Emeritus of Cultural Anthropology, and currently doing research for a book introduction about Valdemar Jökulsson, a famous Russian ethnographer. Welcome to KWRK, David.
1: Thank you.
0: David did field research for years in Kamchatka in Russia. Could you tell us about that and tell us a little bit about how Jökulsson also found himself in Kamchatka?
1: My interest in Kamchatka goes back to my master's thesis in graduate school, where I looked into the history of anthropology in Russia. I had studied Russian in high school and college, and when I got to graduate school, I had a choice to make of where I wanted to do field work, and I was leaning toward the Soviet Union, and because I wanted to work in the north, and I was also interested in Iceland, and so I decided to pursue the Russian direction first. And in reading about the history of anthropology in Russia, I found that there was the second Bering expedition, in which a Russian student and a German natural historian did field work in Kamchatka in the 1730s. And they were both very thorough in their research, and so they actually produced ethnographic writings that were way ahead of their time in some sense, because they were detailed studies with questioning of beliefs. Steller wrote that he questioned over 100 people about their beliefs in gods
0: This was the Stellar.
1: Lee Steller, who came to Alaska, and
0: Yes, right. He got around.
1: and so they both published books, Krasheninnikov, the student, and Steller, and they worked off each other's notes, and that made the people of Kamchatka were relatively famous in the historical literature of Russia. And so that was how I learned about them. And then when things were opening up in the 1990s, it seemed to me that Kamchatka would be a really excellent place to go and investigate who was there still. And people said that the language was extinct, and that there were very few Islamans left. And in fact, I found there was a lively revitalization movement, and lots of music, which they were famous for in the 18th century, and there was still a big emphasis on music and dance in the community, and so I wanted to go there, but that was the year that Reagan was elected, when I wanted to go, and or just a few years after he was elected, so he was president. And it was really impossible for Americans to do field work, extended field work in Russia. So I ended up doing my research in Iceland.
0: In Iceland.
1: Yeah, but as soon as it opened up in the 90s, I took a trip over on a mountain climbing trip, and connected up with some people, and went back again for another mountain climbing trip, and stayed. Extended my visa by paying some money at the office.
0: We understand your meaning.
1: And yeah, that started. I then made plans after that second visit to do a year-long stay in the village of Kavran, which is the last village left where the majority of people are Inselman.
0: Would you tell us the name of the village again?
1: Kavran.
0: How do you spell it?
1: Kovran.
0: And what part of Kamchatka is it in?
1: The middle of the West Coast.
0: Huh. Okay.
1: And that's where all the all the speakers of it.

0: woman, except for those who had moved to the city, but all the speaking communities of Kamchatka are on the west coast, in the middle. And now, Jochelson, how did he get to Kamchatka?
1: Let me preface this by saying that Jochelson was a very well-rounded figure.
0: Yes.
1: And he was very much an activist. But I'll let you go ahead and tell about his days in Kamchatka.
0: Yes, his days in Kamchatka were much after his activist period, and but he still, Eric Kasten, a German with whom I work, is convinced that his activism, which was of the movement called the People's Will, had a principle that you should go to the people, was the idea, was the slogan, go to the people, which means take your politics to the people and talk to them and get to know the people who are to be governed by whatever social structure comes out of the end of the czarist regime. And so that was the way in which they approached the field work that they were doing in the late 19th century. And Jochelson was an activist, and he was arrested in 17 or 19 or 1885, I think it was. He was born in 1855, and kind of his life divides into even decades. So for the first 20 years, he was learning in school and becoming educated in activist ideas. And then in 75 to 85, he takes up the torch, and he gets arrested, he gets thrown in prison, and then he gets exiled to Siberia. And
1: We should interject here that early in his education, he studied to be a rabbi, which
0: yes.
1: I find very interesting.
0: Yes. Russian wasn't his first language. Yiddish was, I think. And he then went from his time in prison, and then once he was sent in exile, let me stop for a sec. So while he was in exile, the central government in St. Petersburg, or no, it must have been from Moscow that the order came to. For an expedition to Northeast Siberia.
1: Let me ask you as an interjection here. Was he at that time exiled in Olkhinsk, or was he exiled somewhere else?
0: I think he was, yes, he was there, but he was in several different places. And the Russian government sent out a scientific expedition, which was maybe it wasn't the Russian government, because it was funded by an industrialist named Sibiryakov. It was named after him, and Jochelson participated in that expedition, studying Yukaghir people with whom he had lived with this. Well, as part of his exile. And so he was he got, had lots of experience, and when Franz Boas went looking for wrote to the Russian Academy, asking for suggestions for ethnographers who could work on the Jessup expedition, which was an expedition that was to study connections of cultures and historical trajectories of different groups of people in the North Pacific. So from British Columbia up to Alaska and then across the Bering Strait and down from Chukotka down to southern Kamchatka.
1: Mm-hmm.
0: And the Jesup expedition was went on into the 20th century. I think the last fieldwork was done in 1901.
1: Before we talk about the Jesup expedition, can you tell us where that first expedition went?
0: The Sibiryakov?
1: Yes.
0: It was mostly in the area of what's now Yakutia or Sakha province,
1: mm-hmm.
0: and then in the forests of east of there, where the Yukagir live on the I forget the name of the river that they're the Yukagir are on, but mm-hmm. The forest Yukagir. But it was important fieldwork because the Sakha had not been Yakuts, as they were called then and still sometimes now called Yakuts. But they were not as well known in the literature as the small people, group of people, the Ethelmans in Kamchatka.
1: Mm-hmm.
0: And the Yukagir as well were mixed up with them in various villages. They were in contact. And then the Evenki, who were Tungusic peoples.
1: Mm-hmm. Was Franz Boas already at Columbia when he contacted the Russians about this expedition?
0: Yes.
1: Okay.
0: Yes, and so the Russians they suggested that Boas should talk to Valdemar Bogoraz, Valdemar Jochelsen, and then eventually Sternberg, and those the three of them became known as the Troika because of their working together and on similar topics, and Jochelsen. I'm not sure when he got married, but he was married to a physical anthropologist, Dina Brodskaya.
1: And a very good photographer, I understand.
0: Yes, and she became the photographer for the mm-hmm. for the Jesup expedition. Mm-hmm. But after the Jesup expedition, Jochelsen asked for permission to go back and finish his study with the Yukagir, because mm-hmm. he had learned new things about doing ethnography and doing physical anthropology from Boas. And from the Jesup expedition, and he wanted to do some of that work and finish up his project in with the Yukagir. So he went back and was there for a couple more years, I think. Yeah. I think he actually stayed till 1904.
1: Mm-hmm.
0: And
1: where was he at that time when he went back?
0: When he went back. Yeah. To work with the Yukagir?
1: Yes.
0: Well, he came to New York and met Boas, and then mm-hmm. then they went out to on the expedition.
1: And so that's when he went back to the forest Yukagir to work more with them?
0: Yeah, after he had talked with gotten the okay from Boas.
1: Okay. So, when did he, in fact, also do work on Kamchatka?
0: He did, but he did it with the Koryak people who live in the north.
1: Okay.
0: Bogoraz, who was also in the Sibiryakov expedition, was a few years younger than Jochelsen. He He did work with the Itelman for about a month and a half and did an amazing collection of folklore stories and got some understanding of how the language works grammatically. And then Jochelson went back, and his extended field work was in 1910 and 11 on the Ryabushinsky expedition, which was also funded by a rich Moscow banker. And that expedition, the Ryabushinsky expedition actually began in 1908, and Jochelson's first work was in the Aleutians and the Commander Islands.
1: In the Commander Islands?
0: I think they stopped there.
1: I was going to ask you a particular question about the Commander Islands, so I'll ask it now. Has any archaeology been done on the Commander Islands, or has it always been kind of sterile archaeologically?
0: I don't know about any archaeological results. I know that there were a couple of archaeologists who went there and then got into political issues of who should be there and who shouldn't be there. I haven't read any interesting Commander Island archaeology, but that doesn't mean there isn't any.
1: Okay. You may continue.
0: Okay. And so Jochelson worked on the Aleutians, and that was his primary publications as he came out of the field and started writing things up. The first things were the Koryak and the Yukaghir projects that he wanted to work on.
1: Mm-hmm.
0: And the Koryak book came out in 1906 to 1908. And then the Yukaghir, I don't remember the date. It was later than it was supposed to be because of the Revolutionary War.
1: Yes, those tend to slow things down, don't they?
0: 1917, yeah, it slowed things down. And Bogoraz was publishing his Koryak myths that he had gathered and trying to get them published in 1916. And then Boaz just gave up and said, look, we're going to publish it the way without. He hadn't heard anything from Bogoraz. And we're going to publish it without the Itelman stories that he had collected. And so there was one or two, I think two different Itelman stories that were published in the Koryak book. And then it took till 2023 to publish the other stories.
1: Wow.
0: That he didn't get to. So that book, Jonathan Bobolink at Harvard, kind of led the group to doing those, republishing those stories, not republishing.
1: Let me ask this question now, in case I tend to forget to ask it. Have you heard Jochelson's field recordings?
0: Yes.
1: Is there music involved?
0: Yes.
1: Wow.
0: They're very scratchy, of course. They're wax cylinder recordings.
1: Yeah. Uh-huh.
0: But there's a Russian, call him a scholar. He's not trained as a linguist or anything, but he decided he wanted to learn the Itelman language, and he moved up to the Itelman village when there were still quite a few speakers. And he just asked everybody to speak with him and to train him, and he became quite good.
1: Wow.
0: And because he's not, the elders who tried to listen to these wax cylinder recordings could get nothing out of them. But because he was more used to treating language as an object to be studied and worked at, he was able to break things down and start the process of transcribing this the Wax Cylinder recordings.
1: Mm.
0: And so then once he had a basic transcription, then the elders could understand
1: wow.
0: what they were hearing.
1: How interesting.
0: And then they could correct what he had written in the Russian.
1: Uh-huh.
0: So there are Wax Cylinder recordings, and there are some transcript of them, but they haven't all been transcribed. And one of them actually is a story that Jochelson or Bogoraz wrote down. It was Jochelson wrote down. Jochelson wrote that down, and so it was told at a different time than the Wax Cylinder recording. And that was common practice, is that they would have the stories told more than once to
1: yes.
0: get it right.
1: Mm-hmm.
0: Enough was transcribed in order to recognize it as one of the ones that had been in Jochelson's collection written.
1: So you would say on this basis that Bogoraz and Jochelson worked in tandem rather than working separately. Yes?
0: They worked pretty separately because it seems to me Jochelson would have taken over Bogoraz's notes and published them as he was trying to publish other things.
1: Okay.
0: But I'm not sure he knew where they were, those notes, and they weren't, he was in New York, Bogoraz was in Russia.
1: Mm-hmm.
0: Bogoraz wanted Jochelson to move to Russia and made a big pitch for him to come over. And 1927, Jochelson announced that he was leaving New York and moving back to Russia. And then he got to London and met some people who said, don't do it, don't do it.
1: On what basis?
0: Well, it was the Soviet Union.
1: Oh, okay. All right.
0: Bogoraz was fairly well went along with things as they were and did okay, but and really thought it would be better for Jochelson to go over.
1: Mm-hmm.
0: But everybody outside thought it was a big mistake.
1: Mm-hmm.
0: And so he just finished publishing. He had two books in publication too at the same time, and he was so concerned with them actually coming out that he didn't want to leave. And both came out in 1928, both books.
1: Mm-hmm.
0: And one of them is this book.
1: Wow.
0: This is the original book published by the Carnegie Institute in 1928, wow. The Archaeological Investigations in Kamchatka.
1: This is impressive. Hmm. How did you lay your hands on this?
0: I looked online for a copy and found it for sale.
1: Amazing.
0: In Europe.
1: Wow. Congratulations.
0: Yeah.
1: What a thing to have.
0: Well, I'll tell you a funny story that when I first started teaching in New York in the early 1990s, I got to know the museum curator's assistant, Tom Miller, and he told me that the Museum of Natural History, where Boaz worked and where all the Jessup Expedition publications were edited and prepared for publication. The books, the extra copies of it, were sitting in the closet since the beginning of the 20th century. Were sitting in a closet and they were trying to sell them. And they were selling them for $15 each.
1: Really?
0: Yeah.
1: So much for scholarship.
0: And they just couldn't Yeah, I don't know why they didn't just send them to libraries, but I guess they didn't want to spend any more money on them, and people
1: Wow.
0: weren't interested in it.
1: That's depressing. That's a depressing story.
0: Yeah, and I only bought a couple of them because I didn't have much money then.
1: Yes. Well, let me go off on a little tangent here and go back to Jokesen's earlier days. Have you ever seen or held a Jokesen boot or shoe?
0: No.
1: Have you seen a picture of one of Jokesen's boots or shoes?
0: I don't think so. I've seen him in his boots and shoes, but not close enough to
1: Yes. We should
0: to.
1: explain to our readers that earlier in his life, in an attempt to harmonize with the common worker in Russia, Jokesen taught himself how to make shoes. So he became a shoemaker. And I find that really endearing that he would go to that length to harmonize with the common worker. And it's ironic to my mind that Peter the Great made his own shoes.
0: Oh, I didn't know that.
1: Yes, Peter the Great made everything of his own ships, his own clothes, his own furniture. He was an amazing craftsman.
0: Yeah, well, I was thinking that maybe there would be a picture of Yokosu in here, but there's nothing like shoes. But yes, that's an amazing story.
1: Yes. And we should mention, as long as we're talking about Jokesen's earlier days, Jokesen worked in a dynamite factory in order to produce dynamite for terroristic actions. That's how dedicated he was to overthrowing the Tsar.
0: Yeah, that's what he was arrested for, planning to kill the Tsar.
1: Yes, right. And he also taught himself how to be a document forger in order to get people across the border. I mean, he was a full-fledged revolutionary. And he also was a land surveyor to boot, which he learned in Kiev. So, as I said at the beginning, he was a very well-rounded individual. How did he end up in Petropavlovsk prison?
0: I don't know that story. I haven't been able even to confirm in a source that I find reliable enough that he was there. But it has nothing to do with the Petropavlovsk of Kamchatka that where everybody had to go for by ship.
1: Oh, really?
0: Petropavlovsk is the name of the city of the capital of Kamchatka.
1: Right. So he was not there. He was in some other Petropavlovsk, you're saying.
0: I'm saying that there's no relationship between the two of them, the fortress and the, and so people might confuse that Yokosin was at Petropavlovsk
1: Okay.
0: and
1: I was confused by that.
0: yeah.
1: I confess. So, what else can you tell us about Jokesen's later work up into the 30s?
0: Well, into the 30s, by 1935 or so, he was having or In 1930, yeah, even in the early 1930s, he was having health problems. And I saw letters in which he wrote to Boaz, I'm not sorry, I haven't been able to see you because I have nervous problems and they prevent me from going out. And so, well, all he was trying to do was just to finish up projects that had been started. And so he finished his book on the Aleutians in 1930. It was published in 1933.
1: Okay.
0: And his book on the Yakut was published also in 1933, I think.
1: Okay. Unfortunately, David, we have run out of time. So I want to thank you very much for coming to KWRK. We've been speaking with David Kester, Professor Emeritus of Cultural Anthropology, about the life and work of Vladimir Yochelson, ethnographer. And thank you all for listening to Investigations on KWRK Radio.
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3: 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Again, that's Nick AESP. Or you can send us an email to questions@securityfanatics.com. We have an action-packed show as always. There's always a lot to cover, so stick around with us as we deep dive into a topic and we catch up on everything else. So without further ado, let's begin.
4: And we have an insane week for you here on the Deep Dive Radio Show. We're just going to go into our deep dives, catch up on a little news ahead of time, but we are going to be talking about Mark Zuckerberg's war on information accuracy. He's about to ramp up disinformation through his AI system once again. And we're also going to talk about who watches the watchdogs. We have a lot of surveillance that is basically coming our way through the advancements of technology, but quite frankly, where's the oversight? So we're going to talk about both of those things that are beyond important. Thanks for listening. And as always, let's start with the news.
3: 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I am more than happy to take a look at it. And if it meets our standards, we are more than happy to do a deep dive on it. So let's begin.
4: Mark Zuckerberg is continuing his war on accuracy, and this should frighten us all. If you didn't know, Meta has entered into a content partnership with Newsmax that allows essentially its AI products to learn from the outlet's current reporting and archive material when answering questions across Meta's application and devices. So today we're going to discuss how Mark Zuckerberg has let disinformation spread online for years, why this creates an AI bias problem for Meta, how AI can essentially launder misinformation and disinformation, how archived content can magnify this risk, and what Meta should be required to do as a result of their years and years and years of malfeasance. But first, here's what's going on that prompted this segment. Newsmax's announcement says that its content will support AI queries. It does not clearly establish whether Meta will use the material to retain its foundational models or retrieve it dynamically when answering users' questions. Either way, Newsmax is becoming part of the information system behind Meta AI. Now, this matters because Meta AI is integrated into Facebook, Instagram, WhatsApp, and Messenger platforms, and this is used by billions of people around the world. Meta has also signed agreements, for the record, with outlets including Reuters, CNN, Fox News, USA Today, The Wall Street Journal, and Le Monde. So the stated goal here is to provide timely information from a range of publishers. And to be clear, including multiple viewpoints is not inherently wrong. AI should never reflect only one political perspective, but, and this is incredibly important, viewpoint diversity and factual reliability are not the same thing. If you recall, Newsmax agreed to pay Smartmatic $40 million to settle litigation involving false claims about the 2020 election. It then later agreed to pay Dominion Voting System $67 million to resolve another defamation lawsuit over election claims as well. In the Smartmatic litigation, a Delaware judge had already ruled that specific allegations involving manipulated election results were false, although the broader case settled before a jury determined full liability. That history does not mean that every Newsmax report is false, but it does mean Meta should not treat every licensed publisher as an equally reliable factual authority. So let's talk about how Mark Zuckerberg has let disinformation spread online just for literally years and years and years and years. Because Mark Zuckerberg's record is essentially this. He has repeatedly allowed Facebook's growth model to reward disinformation until the political or reputational cost became impossible for him to ignore. During the 2016 U.S. election, Russia's Internet Research Agency used Facebook and other platforms to impersonate Americans, inflame social divisions, and manipulate political debate. A bipartisan Senate Intelligence Committee investigation later documented the operation and criticized the platform's preparedness and response. Facebook eventually introduced outside fact-checking, but only after its engagement-driven systems had already demonstrated how efficiently emotionally provocative falsehoods could reach an enormous audience, especially in the United States. The consequences, for the record, became far more horrifying in Myanmar, where Facebook was effectively the internet for much of its population. A United Nations fact-finding mission concluded that Facebook played a major role in spreading hatred and inciting violence against the Rohingya, while Amnesty International later found that Meta's algorithms amplified anti-Rohingya content and substantially contributed to the risk of mass atrocities. And to be clear, this was later classified as a literal genocide. And so, yes, the Myanmar military and local extremists were responsible for the violence, but Facebook provided a powerful distribution system that promoted inflammatory content faster than the company's weak Burmese language moderation operation could actually control it. And this was not an online disinformation failure. This demonstrated that an engagement algorithm deployed without adequate safeguards can help turn propaganda into persecution and offline bloodshed. Then on January 7, 2025, after Trump won the 2024 election, Zuckerberg announced that Meta would end its U.S. third-party fact-checking program and replace it with a community notes system similar to X. Meta argued that professional fact-checkers had become politically biased and that its moderation rules were suppressing too much legitimate speech. But the decision shifted more responsibility onto users, despite Meta's own history of showing that falsehoods can spread faster than corrections and produce real-world harm. Zuckerberg's consistent pattern has been to emphasize openness and engagement where those principles benefit Meta, introduce safeguards as well after a public disaster, and then weaken those safeguards when the political climate changes. So the danger is that Facebook does not simply host disinformation. Its algorithms can select it, amplify it, and deliver it to the people most likely to react. You know, as if you want a full accounting of this, you can go, if you really do want a full accounting of this, you can go and listen or watch my segment entitled, "It's Time to Put Mark Zuckerberg in Jail." Version 3.0 of that segment has documented 126 deeply problematic issues with Zuckerberg and Meta, from minor issues to the destruction of mental health for generations to a literal genocide that I just briefly overviewed for you here now. So let's talk about why this causes an AI bias problem. Because AI bias is not limited to whether a system sounds liberal or conservative. Bias can enter through, you know, which sources are selected, how often each source appears, which facts are emphasized or omitted, the language used to describe people or events, whether an opinion is presented as reporting, how the system resolves conflicting claims, and more. Research has found measurable political framing and content bias in language model outputs. Other work tracking bias from pertaining pre-training data into downstream systems show that models can absorb the assumptions and perspectives contained in their source material. So think about it this way. AI does not independently experience reality like a human does. It reconstructs answers from the information supplied to it and the patterns that it learns. So garbage does not always produce obvious garbage. Sometimes it produced a polished, confident, and highly persuasive summary. So let's talk about, hey, how AI can launder misinformation here and disinformation as well, because I think this is the larger danger. So a dubious claim appearing on a partisan television network may be recognized as partisan. But when the claim is summarized by an AI assistant in a calm and authoritative voice, the original context disappears because the user may never know which outlet actually supplied the claim. Is it Reuters, which has a very high factuality rating, or is it Newsmax, which doesn't? Or whether the sources, you know, other sources contradict it, or whether it came from reporting or commentary or a guest of the news source. You know, whether it was later corrected, or whether a court or independent investigation rejected it. That's important, especially since Newsmax has been paying out tens of millions of dollars, but that reporting may still remain and the correction may not make it to the AI. Research into retrieval augmented AI has found that systems can be misled by unreliable or selectively framed source material. Standard retrieval methods often prioritize relevance over source reliability, which makes them more vulnerable to propagating misinformation. And so this is essentially misinformation and disinformation laundering. A questionable claim enters through a media partner that is questionable and emerges as a neutral AI answer. And that is deeply, deeply concerning. And so archived content for the record magnifies this risk as well, because this agreement that Meta's signed into includes Newsmax's archives, not just their new reporting. So this means that old election conspiracies, inflammatory commentary, and claims that were later disproven could remain available for retrieval unless Meta carefully distinguishes verified reporting from opinion, allegation, correction, and just simply falsehood. AI systems also operate at an enormous scale. So one misleading television segment reaches its immediate audience, but a misleading premise incorporated into an AI information system can influence answers across social networks, private messages, searches, and future devices. And on top of this, personalized AI could deepen information bubbles. Two people asking the same political question may receive wildly and differently framed answers based off of their previous activity or their interests or even their inferred preferences. That turns factual reality into a customized product. And we've already seen that proliferate throughout the United States and other places in the world where people are simply living in two separate realities, one that has measurable facts that would hold up in court, and the other side that, quite frankly, oftentimes doesn't. And that's of deep concern. So let's talk about what Meta should be required to do, because they should identify the sources used in every factual news answer and link it directly to them. When I'm talking to large language models, I always ask for the URL of where they got that information so I can judge the source myself. They should also distinguish reporting from opinion and commentary as well. Disputed claims should be corroborated through several independent sources rather than just repeated because one licensed publisher reported them. Corrections must propagate into AI answers quickly, and publishers with repeated factual failures should receive less evidentiary weight, not equal treatment in the name of political balance. And most importantly, Meta should disclose whether these agreements involve model training, real-time retrieval, or both. And so let me be clear here and let me be frank, because the goal of journalism and public information technology should not be ideological balance at the expense of truth. Let me say that again. The goal of journalism and public information technology should not be ideological balance at the expense of truth. Accuracy is not achieved by placing a verified fact and a disproven claim on opposite sides of the scale and calling the result balanced. When Meta places partisan archives inside an AI system used by billions of people around the world, it risks turning misinformation into authoritative sounding answers. It risks embedding political framing into automated knowledge and making the original source invisible to all of us. AI should help society separate fact from propaganda and not blur the difference more efficiently. And that's the biggest problem we've got. And before we head over to the next segment, I wanted to let you know, and I've done this in a couple of shows, and I keep being reminded to do this, and I always forget. Basically, if you didn't know, I put out content on a daily basis, not just here on the radio where you're listening to me, but actually I put it quite a lot of places, daily podcasts and videos on some of the latest trends, technology, cybersecurity, privacy, all these kinds of things I keep day to day. And some of the segments that I do for my news section or even my breaches of the week every Sunday gets translated into this show. But I do this as essentially a labor of love. You know, I don't have any kind of monetization anywhere. I just do it to keep people informed and to keep everybody interested. But you can find me basically on Twitter or Facebook at @NickAESP or on LinkedIn and YouTube at @NickEspinoza. And please follow me. I'd love to hear, I'd love to basically get a shout out from you and you know, send me a message or whatever it is. But I do content daily and I hope you guys enjoy it. And so that is my quick blurb. Who watches the watchdogs? Now, here's what got me thinking about this. A new Wired investigation is raising concerns and questions about the role of U.S. Immigration and Customs Enforcement, specifically ICE, as they are known. They have an office known as the Office of Professional Responsibility. And that's where this lies, because the OPR is an office that is traditionally responsible for internal oversight of ICE. Wired's reporting indicates, though, that is increasingly investigating civilians over online posts that are critical of ICE and its personnel. Now, the situation in particular in Wired centers on the case of Paigelin Gonier, and I don't know if I'm pronouncing that correctly, I think I am. So she's a poll worker in Syracuse, New York, who said that ICE agents approached her at a polling place regarding an Instagram post in which she posted publicly available information identifying an ICE agent involved in a fatal shooting and calling for his indictment. Now, according to the report, agents asked her to sign a warning stating that threatening federal officials is unlawful and requested that she remove the post. She refused, saying that signing it would have implied wrongdoing. ICE did not respond to Wired's request for comment for the record. Now, what makes this story unusual is that the warning reportedly came from ICE's OPR, their Office of Professional Responsibility. So that's an office, as I mentioned, that usually is pretty internal facing. They're known for investigating employee misconduct, inspecting detention facilities, handling internal security matters, and on and on. But court filings cited by Wired state that OPR investigated 131 incidents involving alleged doxing and threats against ICE personnel between January of 2025 through March of this year, 2026. And let me be very clear here, because the debate isn't whether true threats against federal employees should be investigated. They absolutely 100% should. The debate is whether government oversight of online speech is expanding in ways that could harm or hinder lawful criticism that is protected in the United States by the First Amendment. That's why we are talking about this here. In my day job as a privacy wonk, the First Amendment is incredibly important. And as my day job in cybersecurity, online presence and capability is also incredibly important as well. So let's talk about what is happening here, because according to the reporting, ICE has expanded efforts to investigate what it describes as doxing, online harassment, and threats against ICE personnel. And as part of these investigations, court records show the agency has sought identifying information about anonymous online users through administrative subpoenas issued to technology companies. In other words, they are generating administrative subpoenas and sending them off to the Twitters, Facebooks, etc. of the world. In at least one incident, the government withdrew a subpoena after it was challenged in court on First Amendment grounds. Supporters of these efforts argue that ICE personnel have experienced increased increased threats and harassment. Civil liberties organizations have countered this, basically saying that there's a constitutional difference between general threats of violence and genuine threats of violence, I should say, but there's a difference between that and protected political criticism. And that distinction is essentially the center of the controversy and why we are talking about this today, because this is deeply concerning, especially in the United States, because it could have a chilling effect on free speech. And one of the oldest concerns in constitutional law is the chilling effect. People don't need to be arrested in order to become less willing to speak. Sometimes the mere possibility that government investigators could appear at your home or workplace is enough to discourage lawful, and I say lawful, criticism. The First Amendment protects unpopular speech precisely because government officials often dislike being criticized. And so that's an important standard. And on top of this, internal watchdogs appear to be taking on external investigations because the Office of Professional Responsibility, OPR, traditionally existed, as I mentioned, to investigate things like employee misconduct, internal corruption, security failures, compliance issues, all these different kinds of things. But the Wired report argues that OPR is now increasingly investigating civilians over their online conduct. And even if that is legally authorized, that represents a notable expansion in how the OPR is being used. And so critics are arguing that changes of this magnitude deserve greater transparency and congressional oversight. The Congress is that governing body that is supposed to have oversight over all of these executive branch administrations, including Homeland Security, which is over ICE and apparently the OPR as well. On top of it, and this one is also concerning, is that the definition of doxing appears to be expanding as well. That's a huge issue that Wire raised in their article as well. Now, traditionally, doxing refers to as publishing sensitive personal information, such as a home address, a private phone number, with the intent to facilitate harassment or worse of that targeted individual. But according to the reporting, ICE officials have in some instances suggested that photographing or identifying officers performing official duties could also fall within their concerns, while free speech advocates are obviously arguing that those activities are generally protected under the First Amendment when conducted lawfully. In other words, the First Amendment has already been adjudicated by the Supreme Court that you can absolutely stand on the street with a camera, and now we all have cameras on our phones, and basically film or take photographs of law enforcement, doing action and in doing their actions. And in a democratic society, the interesting balance here is that law enforcement typically is not masked. They're typically not hiding their identities. When I get pulled over for speeding, if I'm, driving around Chicago or wherever in the United States, an officer pulls me over. He has a badge with a badge number. He's got an identifier. He's officer friendly, whoever he is, right? And I might be getting a speeding ticket, but I have recourse in court to understand who that law officer was that pulled me over. This legal distinction really genuinely matters, and it's an important one. And on top of it, we also have anonymous speech, right? This has long been protected in the United States of America constitutionally. It has deep constitutional rights. The Federalist Papers themselves published over pseudonyms. They published themselves under pseudonyms. They didn't put their names to it because they feared death from the crown. So the Supreme Court has repeatedly recognized, literally over the centuries, that anonymous political expression does receive First Amendment protection. So if the government agency, in this case ICE, is increasingly seeking to identify anonymous critics, civil liberty organizations argue that people may become less willing to participate in public debate. And that's absolutely true. Anonymity is enshrined into the Constitution. And as the first president of the Foundation for a Human Internet, and now on their board, as somebody who seeks to basically have anonymity to protect people against authoritarian regimes, think journalists in autocratic countries, this is a very huge thing for me as well, which is another reason why I'm talking about this. And this also raises very serious questions about oversight, because one of the issues that was highlighted basically was the transparency in terms of these investigations. Because according to Wired, OPR's online speech investigations were not prominently discussed during congressional testimony that was focusing on the office's specific activities. And so That raises legitimate oversight questions, right? How are cases selected by OPR? What standards determine whether speech becomes an investigation? You know, how many cases resulted in criminal charges? What safeguards exist to protect protected speech? These are questions that Congress has to ask of OPR and, quite frankly, of any office that is going to be investigating the civilian population for online posting, anonymously or otherwise. And I'm not anonymous. My name is on this, but I'm also not really criticizing anybody here beyond criticizing the framework itself. Now, there is another side of the argument here, and I think it's important to acknowledge the U.S. government's position, because federal employees, including ICE agents, can absolutely become targets of credible death threats, stalking, harassment, publication of personal private information. All of those kinds of things happen to government employees. Those are real and genuine concerns. The government has a legitimate interest in protecting its employees from actual violence and unlawful intimidation. But the challenge, though, is an interesting one, because the challenge is really distinguishing protected political criticism from criminal threats and unlawful harassment. So if a person says, I disagree with ICE, I think they, blah, blah, blah, and Officer Smith or Officer Friendly or whatever should not have done X, Y, Z, that's not the same thing as threatening that person's life, that livelihood, you know, a government body, all of those kinds of things. That constitutional line has always been difficult to draw. But if I'm simply saying I'm angry at the system in some way, shape or form, that does not constitute a threat. Asking that somebody should be prosecuted, that could be considered a threat depending on how you look at it. That said, if you have no power to actually execute on a prosecution, you're just, Joe Blow popping off online and you're not an actual federal or state prosecutor, well, then it's also kind of hollow now, isn't it? So here we are. But I also want to talk about why this matters beyond just ICE itself, because it's not about immigration enforcement. There's a much broader question here at play, and that is, how should democratic governments respond when criticism increasingly occurs online? Every government agency, probably around the world, especially in democratic governments or governments that are traditionally democratic, they face things like viral social media and anonymous accounts and public recordings, citizen journalism, digital activism, and all of that. How agencies respond will shape the relationship between citizens and government, at least in the United States, for years to come. And that relationship has been shifting. Otherwise, I wouldn't be talking about this. One of democracy's greatest strengths is that its citizens can One of the greatest strengths of democracy is that citizens can openly criticize their government. That's what I meant to say. Can't even read my own notes. But that principle becomes especially important during periods of political polarization, which is something the United States is experiencing right now. You can't not deny that unless you're truly not paying attention. So whether somebody supports or opposes ICE as an agency is separate from that constitutional question. And that question is, how should governments investigate online free speech while preserving the First Amendment rights of the people that it serves? That's the real issue here. A democratic government has every right and responsibility to investigate genuine threat against its employees, but it also has an equally important responsibility to ensure that lawful criticism of government officials does not become the subject of government scrutiny. And so the challenge is preserving both public safety and the constitutional freedoms that define an open society. And if citizens begin to fear that criticizing the government could bring investigators to their door, the chilling effect may become almost as significant as the prosecution itself. We live in interesting times. And the goal here, aside from the fact that I just think everybody should respect everybody else, and I know that's not happening, is the fact that if we are being consistent, regardless of the side that you are on, having the right to free speech and the protections that the Constitution gives you for that free speech outside of threats should be sacrosanct no matter who you are or what you believe.
3: And thank you so much for tuning in this week. It was another fun show, and I think we covered a lot of really good stuff, and I hope you guys enjoyed it as much as I did. It was a really good time, and I hope you keep tuning in. Thank you very much for listening to the Deep Dive Radio Show here with Nick Espinoza. And if you have any comments, suggestions, questions, absolutely anything, once again, you can find me on Facebook and Twitter at Nick AESP. Again, that's Nick AESP. 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Don't be shy. I love the feedback. We've been having a great time with the show. And as always, stay safe and stay online, everyone. Thanks for listening.

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1: A long-haired preacher's come out every night.

Welcome to Circumpolar Sound and Song, a 30-minute program showcasing the rich diversity of Indigenous music from around the Northern world. On each weekly show, we present and discuss selected traditional and contemporary music created and performed by musicians from Alaska, Canada, Greenland, Scandinavia, and Russia. Our aim is to share music from circumpolar cultures with you. Sounds and songs rarely broadcast here or anywhere else. We hope that you will enjoy and learn from what you hear. Circumpolar Sound and Song is produced for KRFF in Fairbanks, Alaska, in affiliation with the Music and Anthropology departments at the University of Alaska, Fairbanks. Once again, this is Circumpolar Sound and Song, produced in Fairbanks, Alaska. My name is Kelly Lynch, and I'm hosting this week's show, which features the Canadian group Northern Cree. Northern Cree is based out of Alberta, Canada. In today's show, I would like to explore the impact Northern Cree has had on electronic and hip-hop music in a younger generation of Indigenous recording artists. Northern Cree has released 37 recordings over their career, and today they are sampled by many electronic and hip-hop artists. This is Watch Your Wives from Northern Cree's 2016 album, It's a Cree Thing.

That was Watch Your Wives by Northern Cree. In the next track, we're going to hear samples of the Northern Cree song Young and Free. This is Somewhere by Superman, an Absoluska rapper from Crow Agency, Montana.

0: Hey, Victor! What about your dad?
1: That was Somewhere, featuring the Northern Cree song Young and Free by Superman. Next is a track that samples the same song by DJ Shub, a former member of A Tribe Called Red. DJ Shub released a solo electronic album in 2016. This is Indomitable.

That was Indomitable by DJ Shub from his 2016 album Powwow Step, featuring the Northern Cree Singers. Among Northern Cree's mix of traditional round dance vocals, they also mix a modern twist into many of their songs. This is Facebook Drama from Northern Cree's 2012 album Dancer's Groove. Yeah.

That was Facebook Drama from Northern Cree's 2016 album, Dancer's Groove. Northern Cree has been nominated for numerous Grammys over their long career. The use of their music by electronic and hip-hop artists creates a cultural bridge between traditional and new music by indigenous artists. Our next track today is a mix of Northern Cree's Redskin Girl by A Tribe Called Red. This is Redskin Girl.

That was A Tribe Called Red's mix of Redskin Girl by Northern Cree from A Tribe Called Red's self-titled 2013 album. Here's just a few minutes of Northern Cree's song, A Million Miles For You, to close out today's program.

0: That was A Million Miles for You by Northern Cree. You've been listening to Circumpolar Sound and Song. The show was produced for KRFF in Fairbanks, Alaska, in affiliation with the Music and Anthropology departments at the University of Alaska Fairbanks. The program's theme music was produced by Philip Glova. I am Kelly Lynch, host of today's show. Thank you very much for listening, and please tune in again next week.
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3: Hi, I'm Richard Nelson for Encounters, a program of observations, experiences, and reflections on the world around us. Anybody who's lived or traveled in the bush country of Alaska will immediately recognize this sound. From the interior forests to the Arctic tundra, this whining chorus is the anthem of sleepless nights. It's the mantra of pure misery, the theme song of exasperation. And let me tell you, I am feeling all of those at the moment while I'm in the midst of the most extraordinary horde of mosquitoes I've seen in many a year. Koyukon Indian people, whose country I am in today, people whose villages stand along the Yukon and Koyukuk rivers here in interior Alaska, tell sacred stories called Kadonsedni, and they explain the beginnings of the world. According to these stories, everything around us was created by Dutsonsa, the great raven. While the raven was busy shaping and reshaping the world, a man, a human, came along and stole the raven's wife. Raven got really mad about this, and he found an old dry chunk of wood. I got one laying right here on the ground next to me, and I can pick it up like the raven did, and he pulverized this wood, and he made it into a handful of dust, and he threw that big cloud of wood dust up into the air, and those billions of particles instantly became mosquitoes, and they have tormented humankind ever since, just as they are tormenting me right now. I look down at my pant legs, and I imagine there's at least 100 mosquitoes crawling around on the left leg, and looks like maybe 150 of them on the right-hand side. Well, I'm in some really good mosquito country today. I'm up in the Brooks Range, standing right next to the emerald waters of the Alatna River, looking across a high wall of mountains standing up into a clear blue sky. One of the greatest wild places in North America or anywhere in the world, the gates of the Arctic National Park. And on the kind of day that anybody with any sense at all would just dream of being here. Perfect summer day with the one minor imperfection of these things that are buzzing around me by the millions. Mosquitoes are found almost everywhere in the world. There's more than 3,000 species of mosquitoes on the planet, about 200 species in the United States. But experts say that there is no place on Earth that can match the far north for the sheer abundance of mosquitoes, especially Alaska's tundra, which may have the most spectacular biting hordes anywhere in the world. Well, when the mischievous great raven looks down at us today here in the interior of Alaska, he ought to be really proud of his handiwork, because he's done well indeed. In fact, actually, as I look up at the spruce trees behind me, there are two ravens sitting there looking down at me right now, one in the very peak of this tall spruce and the other one kind of perched on a branch just a couple of feet below that one. They've been making a little bit of noise, as you can hear in the background. One just flies out right now straight toward me, up over my head. You hear the wing beats? Turns back around, flies back toward the tree. Looks like it's going to land again. Well, nobody's sure how many kinds of mosquitoes live here in Alaska, but they guess probably 20 to 30 species. Mosquitoes are found everywhere in the state of Alaska, but they're most abundant in the sprawling flatlands here in the interior of Alaska, like along the valley of the Alatna River and up in the Arctic. The reason for this, enormous amounts of standing water that collects in millions of lakes, ponds, puddles, sloughs, and in all the saturated muskegs and bogs. This is the world's most perfect breeding grounds for mosquitoes, and man, it looks like they've been busy around here. Most Alaska mosquitoes will lay their eggs in the late summer or fall. The eggs or the larvae stay dormant all winter long. Now, they're either in water or they're in a moist depression. And as the water warms up early the following summer, the mosquitoes will hatch and develop, as they're doing right now in the latter part of June here in the interior. One major exception to this overwintering of eggs and larvae is Alaska's biggest mosquito species, often called the snow mosquito. Those big mosquitoes spend the winter as adults in the leaf litter underneath the snow. There's a lot of that kind of leaf litter around me right here. And in fact, as I brush down through it, I can see that it's very moist, probably the kind of place where snow mosquitoes spend the winter underneath the snow. They'll also get down in dead stumps or under tree bark, places like that. Now, these are the big, slow, clumsy ones that are familiar to anyone who's in Alaska in the late spring and early summer. They're rarely quick enough to bite you. They sort of clunk down and mess around as if they can't quite decide what to do. And they often get swatted before they actually manage to get their drop of blood. During the summer mating season, which gets underway about now, the male mosquitoes will gather into swarms, sometimes just a few of them, sometimes many thousands of them. And if a female mosquito happens to fly into that swarm, the male's antennae will pick up the very distinctive whine of her wings. One male mosquito eventually will seize hold of her, and they will mate in midair. Now, after the female mosquito lays her eggs in the water, they'll hatch into larvae that look sort of like tiny little shrimp. They lay on the surface, and they've got a little microscopic breathing tube or a siphon that pokes up through the surface of the water into the air, and that's what they breathe with. They feed on microscopic organisms in the water. We've all seen what those mosquito larvae do when they are disturbed. They'll dive down by wiggling their bodies back and forth, and that's why they're often called wigglers. After a week or more, the larva transforms into a pupa stage. These are called tumblers because they move by gyrating their head and tail, kind of tumbling around in the water. They last only a few days, and then they transform into the typical flying adult. And man, I've got a lot of those adults not only flying around me right now, but crawling all over my body. It's an amazing and sort of claustrophobic feeling. They're whirling all around my face, all around my head and my ears. Now, I can easily tell that these mosquitoes that are busy with me right now are females. The males are very easy to recognize because they have the broad, feathery antennae, quite conspicuous. And if you look close, you'll see they don't have any stinger at all. The male mosquito does not bite. It feeds only on plant juices and on flower nectar. The females also eat plant juices, but in order to produce eggs, that female mosquito has to have the nutrients that she can only get from a sip of blood. And that's where we come into the picture. They usually will bite birds or mammals. Some of them will also bite cold-blooded animals. The female only bites once per batch of eggs. Then after her eggs are laid, she'll start flying around looking for another blood meal so she can do it all over again. Well, how the heck do mosquitoes find us? First of all, it's by sight. They see us moving around. Mosquitoes that feed in the daytime, they're particularly good at seeing dark things. So it's wise to wear light-colored clothing. I'm kind of an experiment for that right now. I'm wearing dark-colored blue jeans, and they are just covered and surrounded by mosquitoes. But I've got a really bright white shirt on, and there are almost no mosquitoes up here around my shirt. When the mosquito gets closer to you, Her slender hair-like antennae will pick up the carbon dioxide and moisture from your breath. She'll also sense your heat. She'll sense your bodily odor, your scent. And she follows these clues upwind. And that's why you might sometimes notice a little flock of mosquitoes on your downwind side. They're all collecting there as they followed the breeze up toward you. Mosquitoes become active when the temperature reaches about 45 degrees. That's why on a chilly morning, you don't see them around. And then their activity will increase until the temperature is about what it is here where I'm standing now, right around 68 degrees. Then as it gets warmer than that, they'll become less active. There's a little bit of a sandbar right in front of me. If I walk out onto that sandbar, there's fewer mosquitoes, in fact, almost none out there, because it's quite a bit warmer there in the sunshine, and also because there's some breeze out there. Mosquitoes quickly get grounded if it's windy at all. Incidentally, on this sandbar in front of me, fresh tracks of a big moose that was moving between one patch of willows and another. And then there are tracks of a big wolf, huge paw prints, almost as big across as my hand. And most amazingly, woven among all these other tracks are the fresh tracks of a wolverine. When I first came along, I thought they were the tracks of a small bear, and then took a closer look, a broad front foot and a narrow long hind foot, five toes, classic prints of a wolverine, the ultimate animal of the northern wildlands. Well, coming back to the subject of mosquitoes, researchers do believe it's true that many kinds of mosquitoes are more attracted to certain people than to others, probably because of the individual combinations of chemicals in our skin. Some of us happen to smell appetizing to mosquitoes, and some lucky people don't. Well, how does a mosquito's stinger work? It's a tiny, flexible tube, and it has six separate feeding parts. Two of those parts have serrated tips, and they're like little teeny saws that can saw right down through your tender skin. There are other parts that inject saliva from the mosquito, and this saliva has an anticoagulant. It keeps your blood from coagulating so that she can suck it up like a hypodermic needle through that stinger of hers. Her injected saliva, incidentally, is what makes you itch and swell after you get bit by a mosquito. The mosquito's little abdomen swells up with a drop of your blood. It contains about a millionth of a gallon. Now, for some reason, I guess I didn't get bug dope right here at the base of my index finger. And just for the sake of science, I'm going to watch this mosquito for a minute. Hey, there's one on my thumb, too. Ah! Sorry, had to end the experiment. She was drilling down, and I got that twinge that instinct just tells you, hey, I gotta do something about this. If I'd let her go, her little abdomen would have started swelling up. Isn't it fun sometimes? Did you do that when you were a kid? Watch that little red bulge start to grow in the mosquito's belly. I think it's a mystery why one spot and another just a few miles apart will have a great difference in mosquitoes. But there is one general formula for a big mosquito season. That's when it's unusually warm in April and May, and there's normal rainfall during those months. And then June comes along, and it's warm, but it's dry. When that happens, you better get out that bug dope and mosquito netting. Well, of all the parts of Alaska, the North Slope is the one that has a reputation for the huge number of mosquitoes, clouds upon clouds of them. One Alaskan entomologist was quoted as saying that a person on the Arctic Slope with no repellent and lots of exposed skin at the right time of year could die within 3 hours from loss of blood. Standing here right now with, I would guess, 1,000 mosquitoes around me, and trying to imagine what if I was standing here in my swimming suit without any bug dope on, I can imagine that I would lose a lot of blood in a hurry and certainly lose my mind very quickly. Well, nobody ever forgets a really bad mosquito year. My friend Dave Mills was telling me he was up on the Kobuk River one summer with a bunch of people early July. There were so many mosquitoes that the backs of their shirts turned black because they were covered with mosquitoes. So they did a scientific experiment to see if we slap each other on the back, let's see how many mosquitoes we can get. And he told me that the record underneath one human hand was 130 dead mosquitoes. In the late 1970s, near the village of Huslia, where I was living, a little south of the Arctic Circle, not far at all from where I'm standing today, I went out with a woman, an elder Koyukon lady named Lydia Simon. And when we left the village in a boat, we forgot to take the bug dope with us. There were huge swarms of mosquitoes buzzing around us. I remember them beating against my face and hands, clinging to my cheeks, to my ears, my eyes, my lips, everywhere. I inhaled so many mosquitoes that day that I quit trying to spit them out and just swallowed them when they got in there. It was hopeless to try to brush those mosquitoes away because it would be like trying to brush away the snowflakes in a blizzard. You couldn't stop them from biting. Eventually, I just got absolutely claustrophobic and kind of started to panic. And I understood in those moments the stories that you hear of people who are driven completely mad by mosquitoes, who have died from the torment of mosquitoes when they had no way to escape or protect themselves from it. Well, on that day, Lydia Simon solved our problem. She found coffee cans in the boat, put wire handles on them, the kind of thing you put over the campfire to cook your coffee or tea, and we half filled those coffee cans with dry punky wood, that stuff that the raven used long ago to create mosquitoes in the first place. We started a smoldering fire in there, and then she said, now put green grass on top of it, make more smoke. And we carried around those tin cans full of this smoking punky wood and grass. We also put a certain kind of bracket fungus that grows only on birch trees. Now, well, Lydia Simon told me that mosquitoes are called tich in the Koyukon language. She said in the years before people got bug repellent in the villages, they would carry smudges around like the ones she had made. They'd carry those around with them all through the summer when there were a lot of mosquitoes. Lydia and other teachers like Catherine Atlet in the village of Huslia described to me houses that they used to make that were covered with bark, and they would leave open slots between the big slabs of bark on the sides of those houses. People could keep constant smudge fires going, especially on those miserable summer evenings when they couldn't escape the bugs. They would go there and just stay inside around the smoke, and that would keep the mosquitoes away from them. Well, for Koyukon people, of course, mosquitoes offer the perfect way to measure or to metaphorically describe any kind of abundance. You might hear somebody say in the Koyukon language, it means outside. In other words, in the lower 48 states, they say that people are as thick as mosquitoes. Well, yeah, maybe one good thing about having mosquitoes here in Alaska is that they help to keep this place from getting as crowded as it is down there in those other states. Well, nowadays, of course, Alaskans and people everywhere have very effective ways to protect themselves from mosquitoes, but each of those ways has both advantages and disadvantages. The first approach is the one that I'm using at least partly today. Wear long, thick pants like these blue jeans I've got on, a nice, thick, long-sleeve shirt, white collar is good, and wear a head net if you want to. I don't like head nets very much. They obscure your vision, but man, they sure keep the bugs from beating on your face as they're doing with me right now. Then, of course, there's the huge array of repellents, and among them all, the best ones so far are the ones that contain a chemical compound called DEET. Now, when I pick up my little bottle, it says DEET stands for N,N-diethyl-M-tualamide, and I got a little container of it right here on the ground. It's pretty amazing stuff. There we go. DEET was developed by government scientists for the military back in the 1940s. It didn't really become widely available for everybody else until the late 1950s. And man, I can remember when it came out and we threw away the citronella and picked up the DEET. About 20,000 different compounds have been tested for their ability to repel insects, and DEET is by far the most effective and long-lasting if you read the scientific research. But many people find DEET repellents unpleasant and caustic. You know, they'll even eat away at plastic. Researchers caution you're supposed to use minimal amounts of DEET, especially on children. Use small doses and pick the repellents that have very low DEET content, 20% or less. And be aware of this. Medical studies show you should avoid being around DEET and pyrethroids at the same time. What are pyrethroids? That includes the common insecticide pyrethrin. And there are natural pyrethroids in powdered flowers that are used to make mosquito coils. So researchers say Avoid being around DEET and those pyrethroids at the same time. Nowadays, of course, there are lots of repellents that are made from various plant oils and extracts. Apparently, the best ones so far, from reading the research, are the repellents that contain various mixtures of citronella oil, geranium, peppermint, lemongrass, rosemary, cedarwood, catnip, and or lavender. I've read lots of the research that compare those repellents with DEET. It seems from the research that all of those, or at least many of those kinds of repellents, do work in varying degrees, but none of them last nearly as long as DEET. I'm actually trying out a couple of them that sounded best. When I came out here today, I put on one that is comprised mainly of oil of lemon eucalyptus. Tried another one that is made with coconut oil and geranium and lavender and several other plant substances. Smelled really good. Tried an Australian one that's made principally with tea tree oil. Some Aussie friends gave that to me when I was over there. Let me tell you, when I put that stuff on yesterday, it was like putting salsa on a taco. Mosquitoes seemed to come from miles around just to taste that stuff. And I have to say, when I came back here in this alder thicket, I finally gave up and I squirted on the DEET because the other stuff I had been trying just does not work nearly as well, at least not on this body. And you got to remember, though, that what doesn't work very well for one person might work really well for somebody else. So don't take my word for it. Try them for yourself. How do repellents work anyway? You know, this is interesting. It isn't that the bugs find that your repellent smells bad or tastes bad. In fact, the deal is that mosquito repellents contain molecules that interfere with the bug's sensory system or antennae. They block their ability to sense heat or moisture or carbon dioxide and the other chemical clues that lead them to you. So basically, they lose track of you and they go somewhere else. There are lots of other approaches, of course, to killing insects or driving them away. Many kinds of devices that make high-pitched sounds. Scientific research on those things indicates that they are completely ineffective. In fact, some of them whine at a pitch that will literally attract female mosquitoes. How about the electronic bug zappers that we've all seen and heard? Studies show that they do not kill very many mosquitoes, and that about 95% of the bugs that get fried in those zappers are either harmless or beneficial. Scientists do not recommend that we use bug zappers. There are the new propane-powered mosquito traps. The rumors that I've heard on the street say that they work really well for a little area like your back deck. The best way, they say, to minimize mosquitoes around your house or yard, have as little standing water as possible. Pick up those old tires, clean the gutters, empty the wading pool, dump out the buckets full of rainwater. Do what you can to keep a dry environment around your place, and you'll have fewer mosquitoes. Well, although mosquitoes here in Alaska are mainly a nuisance, in many parts of the world, they're a pretty serious problem because they carry diseases like malaria, yellow fever, dengue fever, encephalitis, and others. Female mosquitoes can pick up a disease like those in one animal's blood, and then she'll inject it with her anticoagulant saliva into another animal, and maybe that's you or me. There are estimates that before the introduction of insecticides around 1950, diseases carried by mosquitoes may have caused about half of all human deaths. So we're lucky that here in Alaska, so far, mosquitoes do not transmit any serious diseases. Oh, just listen to that Swainson's thrush behind me singing in the top of a spruce tree. And of course, we've been hearing all along those ravens and occasionally a white-crowned sparrow that's been singing across the way in the willows. Well, although Alaskan mosquitoes so far don't carry serious diseases, there is a lot of concern that the West Nile virus could reach Alaska. That disease has quickly spread across the United States, carried by mosquitoes, up into central Canada. It can be fatal to people. It has also really decimated some bird populations that mosquitoes often feed on. The worst of all, West Nile is extremely dangerous to members of the family that includes crows, jays, magpies, ravens. In some cities around the U.S., crows have almost disappeared because of West Nile virus. West Nile also seriously affects hawks and many, many other species of birds. Well, luckily, there's no evidence yet of any West Nile virus in people or birds here in Alaska. In fact, some people think that the biology of birds and mosquitoes just isn't right for the virus to get this far north. But we do have in Alaska mosquito species that can carry West Nile virus. And we also do get migratory birds in Alaska that are affected by the virus outside of the state. So time will tell whether it gets here or not. Well, of course, mosquitoes are not the only bugs that find dinner by probing our tender, furless hides. You can hear the horse flies or deer flies that are around me right now. They've been doing this the whole time. They're driving me a little bit nuts. They're especially common near water. Of course, I've got the Alatna River right here in front of me. Big, buzzing, noxious bugs, but pretty easy to swat, thank goodness. Again, here, only the females will dine on your blood, but if they do get you, you get a painful bite. It causes a round red welt. There are also the tiny little biting midges that Alaskans usually call noceums. Many species of noceums in Alaska, but only a few of them bother people. Like mosquitoes, noceum males live mainly on plant sugars, and only the females are out here after your blood. They can be a pretty serious nuisance when they swarm around you on a summer evening. However, noceums and horseflies are really minor nuisances compared to the small but formidable black flies. We here in Alaska usually call them white sox or gnats. Tiny little things, squat shape, rounded wings, and they got a humped sort of a shoulder or back. They look a little bit like a tiny buffalo. In fact, sometimes they're called buffalo flies. Koyukon people in Huslia years ago told me, when the gnats show up, you're going to wish you had the mosquitoes back. I found that idea absolutely inconceivable, but man, did it ever turn out to be true. When August came around, dry, hot weather, the gnats literally drove everybody indoors. The village looked like it was abandoned. There was less movement in the village of Huslia when the gnats were out than there had been the winter before when it was 50 below zero. They land on your clothes. Those little white socks, they'll crawl up your sleeves. They'll crawl up your pants legs. They'll crawl down your neck. They'll be up underneath your hat. The bite makes a little round red crater, and it swells up and it itches like crazy. Some people are especially sensitive to white sox bites. They swell up. You'll see people with puffy eyes, eyes swollen almost shut from the bites of those nasty little bugs. Well, it's important to say that there's an upside to all this because mosquitoes and their other biting compatriots also have a valuable place here in the northern world. They're important for pollinating plants. Trillions of mosquitoes flying around from one flower to the next. They help to pollinate those flowers. They help to create in that way the rich vegetation communities that make it possible for us to have so many other animals that depend on those plants. Caribou, moose, deer, bears, wolves, muskox, etc. Also, at every stage of their life, mosquitoes are an important part of the food chain. In the water, the larva and the pupa stages of mosquitoes provide immense quantities of food for aquatic insects and fish and birds. And here in the air, I've got flying back and forth three dragonflies. They're called tih ahona. In the Koyukon language, it means mosquito eater. They're another animal that depends on mosquitoes. Also, small critters like frogs and toads eat mosquitoes. And as we listen to this beautiful singing, chiming Swainson's thrush behind me, I'm reminded to say that mosquitoes are a major reason why every summer millions and millions of birds come to Alaska from every continent in the world to raise their young here. They eat literally tons of mosquitoes. And so we might say that the beautiful songs of our summer birds are a gift to us from all these mosquitoes, even though we may hear those bird songs against the backdrop of whining mosquito wings. Well, for Encounters, I'm Richard Nelson. I want to thank you so much for keeping me company here in this thicket full of jillions of mosquitoes in the Brooks Range in northern Alaska on this summer afternoon. Looks like I'm going to have some scratching to do. I'll see you next time.
4: Encounters is a production of KCAW in Sitka, Alaska. This program was written and narrated by Richard Nelson, edited by Ken Fate, produced by Lisa Bush. Theme music by Outback. Encounters is funded by the National Science Foundation and by the Kenneth Johnson Foundation, Alaska Conservation Foundation, Jerry Tone, Martha Wyckoff, Sue Cohn,